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0: 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And now, from the Connors and Sullivan Broadcast Studios, the man who is not what he wants to be, but is way grateful that he's not who he used to be, here's the
1: 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All right, so we've got a lot to get to. I don't know how much more of this it's going to take. We've got on today's show, we've got Mr. Scully coming from the Heritage Foundation to address this, and there's a lot more that I have to say about it. If you listened to my show for any part of COVID, you know that much of what has been coming out in the last 24, 48, 72 hours, the last 2 weeks, about Anthony Fauci is far from breaking news. What is breaking news about what is coming out about Anthony Fauci right now is that now we have the receipts, as the kids like to say. Now we've got the goods. Now we've got proof that he was saying one thing to one group of people and saying something else privately with the medical bigwigs that he was pushing with. But for years, this argument has been just running on this kind of maddening loop that just goes round and round. Does Anthony Fauci know more than he's telling us? Does he understand the risks he wasn't disclosing? Did he actually believe the certainty he projected on our TV screens night after night? We asked, we speculated, we demanded accountability, which was never his strong suit. And mostly we got silent spin or a lecture about trusting the science. That is part of what made Anthony Fauci such a reviled figure, was because you couldn't just ask a question and expect an answer. It was if you asked a question that pushed him into an area that he was uncomfortable revealing the truth in, he would, instead of saying, I just don't know, or we don't have the facts to show you one way or the other, he would just be merciless in accusing you of not, of being a science denier and all the rest. That was his arrogance in how he treated everyone who just had concerns. And to be honest with you, friends, I had people on all sides of this issue. I knew people in our community that were very, very supportive of everything that the government did and thought it was the best thing that could be done. And I had people on the opposite end of the spectrum in my life saying, I don't trust one single thing that they're telling us. And as I provided coverage during COVID, I tried to be balanced. I tried to pursue truth. I tried to demonstrate in as best faith as I could to anybody who was listening at the time what the facts actually said and what we actually knew. And I know it was not everyone's favorite time, but this loop of just, you ask him a question and you're a science denier. You ask him another question and you're a science denier. It just got worn out. Well, yesterday, so you know that Rand Paul called the Senate meeting that he went to last week and took the fifth 111 times. He never took the fifth when he was the man large and in charge. But now that he's possibly, eligible for some indictments, he's, I'm taking the fifth, protect myself. against self-incrimination. That's what he's protecting himself from. So he doesn't incriminate him, though he doesn't reveal that he's guilty. So that was Rand Paul, who's been after him for a while. Senator Ron Johnson from Wisconsin lit into him yesterday, and he released the first tranche of texts recovered from Fauci's old government iPhone. And Fauci wrote yesterday, I just touched on this, that pregnant women could, in fact, run a severe risk of miscarriage if they were given the jab in the first trimester. Now, first of all, they lied about the threat. They released numbers that said 800-plus women were, 827 pregnancies were exposed in their study, the New England Journal of Medicine study that tracked this. 827 pregnancies were exposed to the mRNA vaccines. Of those, 104 ended in what research termed spontaneous abortion miscarriage. So Ron Johnson noted that 700 of those women received the shot in the third trimester, while only 127 got it in the first and second trimester. And here's the kicker. All 104 miscarriages that were had came from the jabs in the first and the second trimester. Previously, they had said, well, out of 827 pregnancies, 104. That's 12%. They're patting themselves on the back. Oh, it's only 12%. I mean, I think 12% is pretty high. But friends, when you realize that 104 of those miscarriages happened in the first and second trimesters, and there were only 127 women that were given the jab in the first and second trimester, now you're talking about an 82% miscarriage rate. 82% of the women that got it in the first and second trimester ended up miscarrying their babies. Friends, that's why this picture just gets darker than just, you know, theoretical arguments about a guy or with a guy that probably had too much power as a government official. None of this happened in a vacuum, and none of us knew, and none of it is new to anyone who's watched this man's career closely. This is not something that has been widely discussed, but I've exposed it. This is the same official whose HIV/AIDS strategy chased a vaccine for decades, and it was a magic bullet that never arrived. Same with the COVID vaccine. It didn't stop COVID. The AIDS vaccine that he tried to come up with didn't stop AIDS. You know what was ignored in both the AIDS pandemic and the COVID pandemic? Therapeutics. Therapeutics that actually kept people alive. They got starved in both of these epidemics. They got starved out because he had to get the money for the vaccine. He had to develop the vaccine. There had to be a vaccine, a vaccine, a vaccine, a vaccine. We spent years wondering what Fauci knew. That wondering is over. We have his own texts. We have his own journals. He knew the risks. He knew the science was murkier than his podium ever let on. He knew what he'd written to Walensky and Murthy stood in direct contradiction to what he was telling the rest of us. He knew it, and he let millions of Americans, including pregnant women in their most vulnerable trimester, make decisions without the knowledge of what he knew. He withheld it. And babies died, and women died as a result. Well, now we know too. And the only remaining question is whether anyone still has the will to do something about it. And that's what we're going to have to figure out. Because the Biden administration gave him a pardon, and I think that should be revoked, and he needs to face justice, especially now that we know that he knew. Seems crazy. All right, big show straight ahead, but first we're going to stop and ask, how do we live? Stay with us. 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

0: Welcome back. Kevin McCullough, glad to have you with us. It's That Kevin Show, thatkevinshow.com online. We were going to do something like That McCullough Show, but nobody could spell it. So we just stuck with That Kevin Show. Thought it was the easiest thing to do. This is the point of the show every day, friends, where we ask the big question. And you know, if you listen to me for any length of time, I feel like we don't ask the big questions very often. As a culture, we are so zoned out. We are so on our devices. We are so isolated, even though we may live in a city of, you know, several million people. We have barriers. And instead of asking the big question of who am I? Why was I created? Why am I here? Instead of asking the question, what's my purpose while I'm here? Do I have a purpose? And asking the question, how do I live in light of that purpose? We just don't ask these questions anymore. So that's why we started this segment specifically 2 years ago to allow one shepherd to come and kind of guide us through a week of conversation. And Dan Stratton is our guest this week, and he's been with us. Last year when he was with us, we were only on in New York City, but now we're on in 400 places across the country. He's the senior lead pastor at Faith Exchange, which meets every Sunday at 10:30 in the morning and Wednesday nights at 7:30 there in Lower Manhattan on Leonard Street. Dan, it's a great joy to welcome you back. Yesterday, we started a conversation on 1 John chapter 4 and how we are not to be afraid. We are not to live in fear. And in fact, the love of God is what is used to drive out fear. And we're coming into a cycle specifically for those of us that live in the tri-state area, and people that are in other parts of the country may not relate to it quite as much. But the next 30 days are full of reflection. We have a lot that happened 25 years ago, and here a quarter of a century later, still wrestling with some really deep stuff as it relates to reasons why we might live in fear, reasons why we might have resentment towards others, reasons why the list could be long. But this passage in 1 John applies to us too, doesn't it?
1: It does. And I think more importantly, back in the day, back in 1999, prior to this, I really heard an unction. Basically, Dan, I need you to retire from a pretty lucrative career. I was on the commodity exchanges at the time, hence the name of our church, Faith Exchange. And he said, I need you to evangelize south of Chamber Street. And I was like, well, south of Chamber Street. Of course, my church was there, so that kind of made sense to me. And so as I did it, but then he gave me a couple of really key scriptures. And one was to really focus on the sacred name going into the Hebrew, the Yud Heh Vav Heh. Mainly the scripture was, the name of the Lord is a strong tower, the righteous run into it, and they are safe. And then, of course, Psalm 91, where you're praying and you're getting into that secret place of the Most High under the shadow. And so for a year and a half, I taught on hearing his voice and resting in and centering in the name and trusting it. So we began to work a kind of a process, which is resting, trusting, receiving from God, allowing that to form in us, conceive, and then deliver that peace, that good decision-making process. So as we did that, what happened was, since our church was right across the street from the towers, right there on Liberty Street and West Side Highway, right there, you know, we went through it, and my whole staff was there on that day. And what was so beautiful and powerful, because of the teaching of hear the voice, move, obey when you hear the voice, we had so many testimonies of some of our staff members on the street just hearing this voice in their head, you know, get in the subway right now. And that saved their life. You know, take your children to school a different way. Don't go through the towers. I mean, we have testimony after testimony of just these little comments. And so it's so powerful how we make those choices in our thought life, which starts with, well, if God is good and God is love and he loves me and he won't force himself on me, then yes, I have to really exercise my own decision making. I get to choose really that thought, he loves me, rather than God is, you know, he's a punishing God, he wants us to suffer, all these different things. And so as we taught that, they started to get this, just like a child. If you're talking to a child, if I'm talking to my daughter, for example, and I'm rough and I'm gruff, she's going to avoid me. But if I'm loving and supportive and funny and having fun with her, then she's going to come to me, approach me all the time. And so God is good. He is loving. He is supportive. And if you think otherwise, then honestly, you've made a bad choice. And so you have to come back to it. And that's really how we saved a lot of lives on 9/11, because they were really listening and they were really going through it. Of course, when I talk to people who lost people, which is really hard, and I still talk to them, I tell them, look, God speaks to everybody, but not everybody believes that he does. And so they don't know really how to discern the voices in their head. They just kind of randomly go with one or the other, whichever is the strongest emotion, and they go with those. And I say, listen, if once you learn how to hear his voice, you're going to be in the right place at the right time, back to your point, with the right purpose. And so that's something you got to work on. It's something that you have to develop. And it starts with some major premises that God requires my permission. And if he requires my permission, then everything in my life, every thought I have, every emotion I have, every, you know, situation I have, really, I'm allowing it, permitting it, inviting it. And so I can't really blame anybody else for it, which is key in crisis and adversity to realize I can do something about this. I can make a move. And on 9/11, a lot of the people who died just believed they couldn't get out. So they sat down on the steps waiting for help rather than God's going to show me a way. God's going to show me a way. I'm going to find a way out of here. I'm going to find a way out of here. And once that process begins to move in your mind, it's so powerful. And of course, starts with believing that the scripture is true. I had a conversation yesterday with a young man. He's like, you know, how do I approach the scripture with, you know, whatever I already believe, and then I just find scripture that applies to that? I said, absolutely not. You want to put the scripture above your experience, above your emotions, above all that. And so that once you get that the word is true, then, you know, God, let God be God and every man a liar, including me. It's like a good piano player. You just have to get yourself familiar with those 88 keys, with the black and the white keys. And then once you get very familiar with it, the more familiar you're with it, then that inner creativity can activate on a much broader spectrum. Same thing with scripture. You want to start with the red letters. You want to start with the words of Jesus. If you don't have a red letter Bible, just get one. And you just want to start with, you know, I am the true vine. You know, my Father is the husbandman. The more you get familiar with, you know, I came to give you life and that more abundantly. Fear not, be of good cheer. Let not your heart be troubled. Righteousness, which is what we're pursuing, is really right standing with Jesus. And what I say, it's like me being in the playground when I was a younger boy. And I get picked by one of the older kids, and you'd go stand, you'd feel really proud, and you'd stand next to that better athlete who's 2 or 3 years older, and you'd say, wow, he picked me. And I'm like, I'm right standing with him. And that's how I feel with Jesus. I'm right standing with him. What he says, I say, you know, and I feel really good. So when that's how I make that available to me, and that's also becomes my guiding light. His word is a lamp unto my feet, a light unto my path. And so that keeps me going. And when I get into conversations with my non-believing friends that, you know, they want to be pretty argumentative, and they go, well, how do you know this? And then I explain to them, well, I know it because it's the word of God has served me not only in my own life, but in the lives of those that I serve every day, you know, in the hospitals, in crisis, you know. And as a pastor, you may not think a pastor is a cool job, but I've got 4 or 5 crises a month that I'm dealing with. So I'm pretty good at crisis. You know, you guys get 1 or 2 or 3 a year, and you're like, whoa, I'm just, you know, I'm flummoxed. I don't know what to do. But man, I get called into it, you know, whether it's a spat at home, or there's an abuse situation, or an eviction, or a kid, you know, got into something where he got expelled. You know, who gets called? I get called. And so you have to go in there. You have to go in there hearing the right voice. You have to go in there with no selfishness or personal agenda. And all of that helps you to hear, discern, and clarify. And then what that teaches you as a pastor, as a shepherd, as you call it, is that it's my responsibility in big situations like 9/11 to hear from God. And I'm in that place right now where I'm interceding every day to make sure I'm hearing what's coming next. Because as you and I both know, a lot of people are planning some evil stuff out there in New York and around the area, and they're always doing it. It never stops.
0: And well, so, and on that note, we can extend this conversation into tomorrow's time together. Dan, thank you for taking us to... No, it's seriously, we're just out of time. But 1 John 4 is where we're at. And friends, please be back, because this is an important conversation, especially that we're 30 days out from the 25th commemoration of it. Dan Stratton, thank you so much.
1: Thank you. Have a wonderful day,
0: Kevin. You got it. Kevin McCullough coming right back. It's That Kevin Show. Don't go anywhere.
2: Stick around for more of That Kevin next.
3: 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Severe weather has affected an area from Chicago to eastern Ohio.
4: Ohio's Governor Mike DeWine warned residents about the severe weather sweeping eastward.
5: We are in a very dangerous weather situation that really involves all of Ohio. Flooding danger is going to continue to go up for a while.
4: Near Chicago, tornado sirens sounded and flights were temporarily suspended Tuesday at the city's two major airports. More than 780,000 customers in Illinois, Indiana, and Ohio lost power. Footage shows damaged roofs, flooded roads, and trees tangled in power lines. 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I'm Jennifer King.
3: On Wall Street, the Dow down by 184 points, the NASDAQ dropping 159. The S&P 500 lower by 24, oil around $83 a barrel. 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
13: Jesus said, "This is the will of my Father, that everyone who beholds the Son and believes in him will have eternal life." 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Jesus, save me. 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I will follow you, Jesus. 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
0: Welcome back to That Kevin Show, thatkevinshow.com for all the stuff that we do, the podcast, the video, the column, the social media, it's all there. Super easy. Thank you for using it so much. We've seen just huge growth in the traffic there over the last several months, and just very, very grateful. A couple of weeks ago, I introduced you to Vic Pritchard of DFW Direct Insurance. This is the insurance option that I personally have taken advantage of and actually enrolled before he came on the air with me because of what a good option it was for me. But I don't know if you've heard, there's some news going into the AFA plans, the ones on .gov, if you're going to healthcare.gov, that are going to do what, Vic Pritchard? In 2027, in the upcoming enrollment period, this blew me out of the water. Tell my friends what it is.
14: Well, yeah, as usual, premiums are projected to rise another 10 to 20%, depending on your actual zip code. But in addition to that, Kevin, the out-of-pocket maximum is going from about $10,600 per person up to a whopping $12,000 per person for any plans that you would see on healthcare.gov or a state-based exchange. So it's, what are you really paying for insurance for? If you have a surgery, you might end up paying the majority of the cost.
0: That's easily provably true. And I just, for those of you listening, I want you to hear that carefully. Out-of-pocket costs, these are the things that, you know, you have to pay for. It's all your visits and all that stuff. But then if you haven't met that minimum, if you do have a surgery, if you do have those major items that pop up, that's all straight coming out of your pocket as well. So, Vic, I've just been raving. I know that you don't live in the New York area, so you don't get to hear me every day, but I've just been raving about my relationship with you guys and how it's just been a blessing to our family. And for those of you just tuning in for the first time, when I came to Vic, I was on one of those medical sharing programs where, you know, you pay a deductible. It's kind of like insurance, but not really. And then you submit your stuff. And then if the medical cost sharing payment plan decides they want to pay some, they pay some, and then you get stuck with whatever's left. We've had a couple of major events. I had a couple of surgeries, those types of things, and our costs just went up for a family of five. It was just continuing to balloon, and the number of services I was getting were going down. Like, so what I was paying for was going up. What I was receiving was getting smaller. And Vic, when I came to you, I said, help, I need some help. And you said, Kev, we've got 20 something options to pick from. And then you went to work finding me the one that worked best for me.
14: Yeah, it's important to be able to custom build a health plan and not do a one-size-fits-all type approach. And unfortunately, on big websites like healthcare.gov, there's not a lot of freedom to say, hey, I don't need maternity benefits, or I don't need a $3,000 a month prescription to be covered. And so we take the approach of just listening to each client's needs and just look like we did for your family. There's a lot of times a $300 or $400 a month savings. We just take that consultative approach, right? It's like, hey, tell me what your needs are. Tell me what your pain points are. You know, are you paying too much? Do you have a high deductible? Do you have a plan that doesn't have the right network of providers, you know, for you to really go to the quality care doctors and hospitals that you would ideally feel is best for your family? So, you know, we are able to do that and custom create a health plan. We use tools like medical underwriting or group association affiliations to really group people together and get that cost down and maintain that high level of benefits.
0: Yeah. No, it's really incredible. And I'm just seeing a couple of other headlines. There's a new report out today saying that insurers serving small businesses. So now we're not talking about a family like mine, but we're talking about somebody who has a mom and pop shop. Small business market, they are expecting most small business plans to increase 14% minimum in 2027. Small businesses need to be able to provide health insurance for their employees, just like big companies do. But oftentimes, it's really punitive to try to do it.
14: Absolutely. And so insurance, of course, especially health insurance, is all about risk. And so the smaller the risk pool, the greater the danger is for these insurance companies that one guy might have a heart attack or one lady might have a cancer diagnosis. And so small groups are paying the biggest price, far more than large employer groups, where they can spread that risk out. And so what we do is we help these small employers to find options that would be medically underwritten. So if the group's in relatively decent health, the premium could be 47 to 52% less than a traditional large employer group plan. And again, we have ways if it's just a self-employed person to get them into an actual group type of plan. So the public would never find these type of plans on the public facing websites. So, you know, we do the homework, we do all the legwork and report back with the best plan options. And And it seems to work great for businesses with fewer than 50 employees.
0: Yeah, well, it's been wonderful for my family and friends. I would just encourage you, Vic's been doing this since 2009, and he's eligible to help people in all 50 states. 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Thanks for helping us out.
14: Thanks, Kevin. Glad to be on again with you.
0: You got it. Kevin McCullough coming back from Times Square. 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
3: And at 6 p.m., he's texting to two other people that were in the higher-ups of the national health discussion the exact opposite. This is the kind of stuff, and I was saying for years, Senator Johnson said in the last 24 hours, but I was saying for years that Americans are going to lose complete faith in all of the health institutions in America because of COVID for some time to come. This only underscores what I was saying all that many months ago.
4: I think what we're starting to see is that, you know, Tony Fauci, who probably had a somewhat decent career, probably a remarkable career, as an unknown government scientist in public health for years, and then COVID happens. I have it on good authority that he had an ego bigger than the state of Alaska before that, and he was vicious in private meetings to people and berated people in private meetings when they didn't say things he wanted to hear. But he was the public face for this pandemic. And when it's your turn to step up in the public spotlight, regardless of whether it's a national security issue or any other issue, what you really owe the American people is to be forthright, honest, and direct. It's okay to say, we don't know. It's okay. In fact, it's probably better than doing what he's done. And I think you are never going to get him to say anything under oath at that congressional hearing. He was going to take the fifth no matter what, especially because of the state proceedings. And the Biden pardon covered any crimes he committed from 2014 to the end of the Biden administration, but he could still be, you know, prosecuted for perjury or other things he committed before or after that bookended pardon. And so you're never going to get the full truth from Fauci, but what you are seeing is a window into the man himself through his diary entries, his I Love Myself diaries, and now the texts. And that is nauseating, frankly.
3: Yeah.
4: Because what you see is, and look, the lab leak is probably what happened. The Chinese are to blame, okay? The Chinese are to blame for not telling people early when they knew what was going on. So Fauci's not to blame for the lab leak, but he was the pointy end of the spear. He was the skipper of the ship. Right? And I'm a Navy guy. Captain goes down with the ship. And he owed it to the American people to be forthright, honest, and direct, and he wasn't. He was duplicitous. He was an egomaniac. And nobody's going to be satisfied at the end of this evolution because he's not going to prison for any long period of time. Contempt of Congress is a misdemeanor by statute. Even if he gets jail time, it'll be minimum. I don't think he's going to get any. The fine is capped at $1,000. So nobody who wants Fauci to walk the plank is going to be happy with this. But I think those texts confirm what a lot of people thought.
3: Yeah.
4: And the diary 100% confirms that this guy was the wrong guy for the job because he let his ego and his self-aggrandizement take over from his duty of fidelity and truth.
3: When you actually looked at the details and saw that it was 124 women that had been vaccinated early in the pregnancy and that all 104 came out of the 124 early vaccines, that's an 82%. It's a completely different picture of what we're talking about. And yet he seems relatively unbothered by it, going to the public and saying there's no worry, there's no concern. And then he pushed for mandates that required people to do stuff. And Cully, at the time, there was just such a revolting thing inside of a lot of us that said there's something deeply wrong about this. But then you find out that he's like, he profited off the vaccine contracts that the government made with Pfizer and, you know, the Merck and the other guys. And he's the only guy I know that came out of the pandemic $30 million richer than he went into it at. And at some level, I think the American people are saying we need justice in this situation.
4: You're not getting it. And that's a really, really hard pill to swallow, no pun intended.
3: Truly
4: is. It is because, you know, there's an argument to be made that after MERS and SARS, public health officials in this country should be

0: looking around the bend and funding some type of research to figure out how we can avert or gain the function of some coronavirus to avert the next SARS or MERS. We could have that debate, and that would have been a healthy debate to have if it was out in the open,
1: right?
0: And it was forthright, honest, and direct. Setting aside the national security concerns, you still could have had an open discussion about that on what makes sense. But fast forward to the miscarriages. My goodness. We weren't pregnant at the time. You just said you guys weren't.
1: No.
0: But just think of all the young boys and girls who and families who have been not only disrupted by the loss of learning and the masking and the made up 6-foot social distancing, and by the way, people letting people out of jails and prisons as an excuse because they're part of the prison abolitionist movement, and so they really wanted them out on the street anyway. All the social disruption that happened, Anthony Fauci knew. Because you know from his diary and you know from his text, and I think we're just seeing the tip of the iceberg on these texts, that serious scientists were telling him things, red flashing light. He walks out in front of the camera, green flashing light.
1: Yeah.
0: Flashing light. The disconnect between those two things is, in my mind, the character flaw. And that had huge geopolitical ramifications.
1: Millions of people died because of it.
0: You're not getting justice for this guy. It's not going to happen.
1: Culley Stimson, Heritage, appreciate all that you're doing. Thank you for being with us.
0: Thanks for having me.
1: Kevin McCullough coming right back from New York.
2: Stick around for more of That Kevin next.
1: Hi, Kevin McCullough. 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
9: For God so loved the world that he gave his only begotten Son, that whoever believes in him shall not perish but have eternal life. 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
2: 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In 1987, standing at the Berlin Wall, President Ronald Reagan issued a challenge heard around the world.
10: Mr. Gorbachev, tear down this wall.
2: The wall stood as a symbol of oppression, dividing families and freedom itself. Many believed it would stand forever. His critics dismissed Reagan's words as unrealistic and even provocative. But 2 years later, that wall fell, and the Cold War ended shortly after. Reagan believed that strength, clarity, and moral confidence could change history. And on that day, he was unafraid to stand for those beliefs. A reminder of the power of a person's convictions.
1: Kevin Show. All right, welcome aboard, Kevin McCullough. 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They can do the same for you. And let me just tell you, I asked Vic, was speaking with him today, and I asked him off air, and I said, Vic, you've been in business since 2009. What's the average amount you've saved the average person who's called you? 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Since we went into business in 2009, on average, we have saved customers 38% of what they were paying for health insurance. 38% on average. 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And really, I mean, and they've got so many programs that are like no out-of-pocket cost, like zero out-of-pocket. That's the program that he put us on. We have no out-of-pocket costs. Everything is covered. There's no copays. We go, they get billed. That's it. And they can't deny, the company he put us with has been in business for like 100 years, and they can't deny our coverage like anywhere. So it's an incredible thing that DFW Direct Insurance is doing, and he's given me the strange but very cool thing of giving me his personal cell that I can give to you, and when he answers, he says, hello, this is Vic. You say, hi, Vic, it's so-and-so. I was listening to that Kevin show, and I heard that you can save us. Here's the number. It's 817-449-5557. 817-449-5557, 817-449-5557. 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He's licensed in all 50 states, and as I said, he's been doing this since 2009. 38% on average. Some people get more than that. 817-449-5557, 817-449-5557. When he answers, just say, hey, Vic, Kev said hi. All right, speaking of healthcare, you know, when Roe v. Wade got overturned, the issue of whether or not abortion was going to remain legal went back to the states. And as predicted, some states almost immediately banned it completely. And then you have Massachusetts, where the governor, Maura Healey, was met with applause and smiles as she signed the Massachusetts gestational limits on abortion, making the deep blue state the 10th to permit the procedure all the way up to birth. In other words, you could be 9 months pregnant, going in to have your kid, and you change your mind and you want to kill the child instead. In Massachusetts, it's legal to do so. Now, in the McCullough household this week, we just got two new babies, not human babies, kittens. My daughter's been wanting one. My bride's been wanting one. There was a lady in our village that said, hey, we've got some. So we went over and got them. Just little things. Got the little watering dish that does the continual fountain. Got the soft food so they can yum, yum, yum, yum, yum, yum. And they're scared out of their minds because they were found by the mom in the wild, and we've had them checked, and they've gotten their shots and everything. Everything's going to be fine. But we have laws on the books that are harder on human beings who would take those kittens and butcher them than what someone would do to a human being. Think about that, friends. That's where we're at in Massachusetts. A 9-month baby can be killed. Coming back, hour two is on the way.
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12: 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I'm not suggesting to you that every seizure-like activity is connected to demonic activity. I don't believe that. 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I think that's why Paul in Ephesians 6 said to us that we better learn how to put on the armor of God. We better learn how to take a stand spiritually.
13: 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That's 855-577-2255. We're so glad you're here to listen. Today's program will complete the message we began yesterday. Here's Pastor Alan with part two of Dangerous Faith, Opposition, Not Defeat.
12: So if you'll allow me, what I'm going to suggest is we want to be submitted to the will of God, but it doesn't mean we're passive in our journey through time. Look in Acts chapter 4 and verse 18. The same Sanhedrin, they've called in Peter and John, and this is they called them in again and commanded them. These people that orchestrated Jesus' death, they've got some influence. They commanded them not to speak or teach at all in the name of Jesus. You're going to shut this up or we'll shut you down. We all understand this. Cancel culture didn't start in the 21st century. Threats in the public square when you're not cooperating with conventional wisdom or whatever the ideas that are fashionable or chic are, when you stand against those, it's not new in the 21st century, folks. What's a bit new, what's a bit different, is coaching Christians to be non-threatening. That we should be silent. That we should withdraw from the discussion. That we should be tolerant of wickedness and ungodliness and sin. And we should just nod quietly. I don't believe that's love. I don't believe that's real compassion. I think compassion helps people through difficult places. It doesn't continue to agree with them on a path that leads to destruction. Again, it's not about anger or belligerence, and it's certainly not about violence. It's about truth. They commanded him not to speak or teach it in the name of Jesus, but Peter and John replied, "Well, you judge for yourselves whether it's right in God's sight to obey you rather than God. For we can't help speaking about what we have seen and heard." Just a good old living Bible. They said, "You understand this debate." They said, "Whether we'll obey God or obey you. But given that choice, we're not going to be quiet." It seems disrespectful in that context. I don't believe it. If you read the larger narrative and you follow it through the unfolding in those opening chapters of Acts, I don't believe it's presented that way, because what they're pointed at is helping people who are struggling with physical challenges and emotional challenges. They're pointed at people. but it puts them on a course of conflict with power brokers who have agendas they're defending and positions they're defending. And what they're very determined to do is invite people into the presence of God and the transforming power of God. And we have to keep that as our primary objective. We're here to help people. And capitulating to darkness and capitulating to ungodliness and yielding to wickedness is not helping people. It's self-preservation. But I think for far too long, we've been oriented towards self-preservation. And we think, well, we'll succeed enough or achieve enough or accumulate enough or become enough, and then we will become more bold in our faith. I don't think so. I don't find that to be the case typically, because if we diminish the Lord and we hide those relationships and we diminish those allegiances, I find no matter what comes to us, then we don't have the courage that we need. Children are the best example. If you introduce them to prayer, if we teach the kids in the early elementary area how to pray for one another, they'll pray for one another, and then they'll pray for everybody they can find. They'll pray for their friends. They'll pray for their classmates. They'll pray for anybody. One of the dads in the church told me that he developed the habit. We give away from time to time little tins of anointing oil, and one of his assignments was to take the boys to school in the morning, and he said when he would do it, he'd reach over his arm over the back seat, and he would anoint him with oil and say a sentence prayer for him. He said one morning he dropped him off at school, and he was about to pull away from the curb, and he heard a knocking on the window, and he said it was his oldest son, and he said, "Dad, you didn't pray for me today." Oh. Kids are so much more receptive to that. Teach the children. Let it become so normal that when they meet some knucklehead that says they don't believe in prayer, they're going, "Don't bother." They don't have to argue. They know it's true. You don't have to defend truth. You just have to be willing to share it. Amen. Submitted to God, but not passive in our world. I don't find the disciples were passive. Jesus wasn't passive. They wouldn't have put him on a cross if he was passive. If he'd have been passive, he'd have never gone back to Jerusalem. He would have never stepped back onto the Temple Mount and begun to teach the people again. He could have avoided all of that, and he chosen avoidance. I don't know who coached us that avoidance was godly, but I don't agree. Ephesians 6:10 talks to us about being strong in the Lord and in his mighty power. Put on the full armor of God that you can take your stand against the devil's schemes. If you don't read the whole thing, you'll think it's a Second Amendment advertisement. You're going to armor up. You'll be signing up for classes. But you need the next verse. Our struggle isn't against flesh and blood. This isn't about people. It really isn't a people struggle. It's against rulers and authorities and the powers of this dark world. That's not a political statement. It's talking about a hierarchy of spiritual forces. Satan was a part of the kingdom of God. He was one of the archangels. Because of his rebellion and a third of the angels that he managed to convinced to join him, he lost his place in heaven, and he's created an imitation of the structure of the kingdom of God for the kingdom of darkness. And the Apostle Paul is writing to a church at Ephesus who'd had a front row seat for these spiritual forces on display when Paul was amongst them in Ephesus. So he's writing them a reminder that our struggle isn't with flesh and blood, but against these spiritual forces of wickedness, of evil in the heavenly realms. He says, you've got to put on the armor of God so that when the day of evil comes, the presumption, the certainty is that evil will present. But when evil presents, this is not a people battle. Now, it may come dressed like people, but it's not really a people struggle. And after you have, you'll be able to stand your ground. And after you've done everything, you stand. Sometimes all that's left to us is to stand in Jesus' name. We recognize we're not powerful. It's not up to us. You've heard me say a lot of times, you know, on my best day, I can't heal a gnat's wing, but I will still stand where God asks me to stand. And I want to invite you to that. You see, spiritual conflict does not typically announce itself as a spiritual battle. It doesn't. Fundamentally, it's a truth encounter. It's not about you feeling strong or being loud. It's a truth encounter. And in a truth encounter, what you believe becomes something of tremendous significance. And therein is a part of the challenge we face in the communities of faith, because we tend to think that belief is optional. It's what I believe, what my family believes, what my church believes. The reason we read our Bibles is so that we can learn the character of God and the nature of God, and we can begin to conform our beliefs to what He has invited us to. In that way, we should consistently be growing and changing. If you're not reading your Bible, I don't know how you know what to believe. Do you believe what the media tells you? Do you believe what you read on social media? Do you believe what somebody, I mean, what do you believe? Because trust has cratered. Institutions that used to be the bedrock of trustworthy representation, they are no longer trustworthy. But the Word of God is unchanging. It is not out of date. The Word of God will not take you backwards. It will propel you forwards. Do you think God is shocked by AI? Do you think they've called a council in heaven? They've gotten the archangels together, all of the brightest and the best. They say, what are we going to do with this? I don't think so. I don't think so. God's not shocked. Don't be apologize. Don't apologize because you believe the Bible. Some of you, we're reading the book of Judges right now, if you're doing the reading with us. Not judges in black robes, leaders for the tribes of Israel. And one of the judges in Judges 6 is Gideon. And there's an enormous army that has beset Israel, and they're outnumbered, and they don't have the ability to muster a number of troops to provide a legitimate defense. And it's panic time because the Midianites raid Israel and they plunder the land year after year. When it's harvest time, they come and they take the harvest from the crops. It's an agricultural society. They come and they take all the produce of the land and they leave the people destitute and hungry. And so God calls Gideon and says, I want you to do something about the Midianites. And Gideon answers like much like we would. He goes, well, wait a minute. He said, I'm not very powerful. He said, I come from a small family and I'm the smallest in my family. And my family is the weakest in my tribe, and my tribe is the smallest in all the tribes. I'm the least likely candidate. Go someplace else. And God said, no, I chose you. Mighty man of valor. When he said that to him, Gideon was hiding. So it wasn't like he had a resume that went mighty warrior. And God recruited him. And then when Gideon finally said yes, and he starts the journey and he gets to the point where it's time to confront the Midianites, you read it. You know what God said? He said, you've got too many people. Okay, we're still outnumbered 100-1. I'm not feeling that way myself. And God said, well, do you want to do it on your own or would you like my help? And there's no way without God's help. So Gideon said, well, what would you like me to do? Well, tell everybody who is afraid they can go home. If you're facing an enemy and you're outnumbered 100-1 and everybody that's afraid leaves, you lost all the smart people. Right? I mean, he's left with the, I ain't afraid of nothing. Watch this. You got a whole camp full of that. And Gideon comes down to 300 men, armed with a clay pot. You read it. They're armed with a clay pot. It has a candle in it. Big difference maker, candle. And a trumpet. And here's our strategy, fellas. When I blow my trumpet, you blow yours, and we're going to break the pots. And there's going to be an airstrike, an earthquake, a pestilence. Nope, we're going to break our pots and blow our trumpets. Let's go. Do you think anybody rolled their eyes? We started out with 30,000, and we're down to 300, and we got a pot and a trumpet. I promise it's in the book. If you're not reading the Bible with us, you're missing something. It's an impossible circumstance apart from God. Amen. Apart from God, there's no way. You see, our lives are like that. Apart from God, we don't have a future, folks. I'm not telling you not to work hard. I'm not telling you not to invest in your family. I'm not telling you not to care. I'm not inviting you towards apathy. I'm telling you we're looking for outcomes that exceed ourselves. Apart from God, no chance. Jesus had no chance. Into your hands I commit my spirit. They have beaten me beyond recognition. I no longer have the strength to draw a breath. I'm suffocating. I forgive them. But into your hands, I commit my spirit. Are we willing to be those kind of Christians? Or has somebody convinced you to be so non-threatening, such a chameleon, so quiet, so non-assuming, that you can just stay under the radar, nobody will notice, and the trumpet will blow, and you'll be ready, and when you get to heaven, they're all going to go, ah, it's a way! I don't really think that's the presentation we're given.
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13: 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Now, let's get back to Pastor Allen to wrap up part two of his message called Dangerous Faith, Opposition, Not Defeat.
12: I want to take the balance of our time. I got a couple of minutes and do a case study with you. The Lord, help me overcome my unbelief. Because rather than avoid the issue or not talk about the issue or act like we don't notice, I know people who won't watch the news because they don't want to have to be engaged. Not a great plan. That's like not going to the doctor because you don't want to have to deal with it. Not going to the doctor doesn't make you healthier. It just makes you more ignorant. What? It's like not getting on the scale. Does not make you thinner. It just makes you less informed. Right? You got no chance of course correction if you don't have the courage to at least step up on the platform. Well, my scale hates me. I don't like it. I understand. And sometimes we avoid the truth because we don't want to deal with it. But it's a case study. And at the heart of it is, Lord, help me overcome my unbelief. We all struggle with this. We all struggle with this. It's Mark chapter 9. In its context, it's right on the heels of the transfiguration. Remember that? Jesus took Peter, James, and John, went up on a high mountain, and he changed. He begins to glow. He becomes luminescent. He's transformed. It's why we call it the transfiguration. And he has some friends come visit with him, Elijah and Moses. And if you're tracking the timeline, they've been gone a while. I'm curious. We'll have to wait to find out. How did Peter, James, and John know who they were? You suppose they had those laminated badges that said, my name is? I don't know, but they did. They understood. Maybe like in a dream, sometimes you understand. I don't know. It doesn't tell us. But they come back from the Mount of Transfiguration. So I think it's safe to say Peter, James, and John are a little high, a little jacked up in Jesus. And they come back. This is when they came to the other disciples. There's a large crowd around them and the teachers of the law arguing with them. And as soon as the people saw Jesus, they were overwhelmed with wonder and they ran to greet him. It's a chaotic scene. The teachers of the law are arguing with the disciples. And when the crowd sees Jesus, Mark says they're overwhelmed with wonder. So there's a lot of positive energy and enthusiasm and expectation that there's Jesus. And there's a lot of anger from the teachers of the law, the disciples. It's a tumultuous, it's not like a peaceful, orderly lecture hall. What are you arguing with him about? Jesus asked. And a man in the crowd answered. So now we got somebody else in the crowd popping off. Well, I brought you my son who's possessed by a spirit that's robbed him of speech. And whenever it seizes him, it throws him into the ground, foams at the mouth, gnashes his teeth, becomes rigid. I asked your disciples to drive it out, but they couldn't. I got no solution from your disciples. And he's desperate enough. He's just talking over everybody. That's a desperate dad. I don't care what they think about me. I'm not trying to protect our story. Most of us would be very reluctant in a public gathering to be that vulnerable about one of our children. And this dad is so desperate, he doesn't care what people think about him or his son. He's got some imagination that for some reason that Jesus might be able to help, and he could care less about the rest of it. I mean, you got arguing teachers of the law, and you got a crowd that's enthused, and this man, he's right over the top of all of that. And Jesus responds, not to the man, unbelieving generation, how long shall I stay with you? How long shall I put up with you? If you're a disciple, those are not affirming words. Agreed? Well, I thought Jesus was always kind. He was sometimes. I think it's kind to tell the truth. Bring the boy to me. So they brought the boy to Jesus, and when the spirit saw Jesus, here we go again, dangerous faith. When the spirit saw Jesus, not the boy, when the spirit recognized Jesus, it threw the boy into a convulsion. And he fell to the ground and he rolled around foaming at the mouth. Jesus asked the boy's father. The father has captured Jesus' attention, and now Jesus is going to engage him. How long has he been like this? Well, since childhood, it's often thrown him into the fire or water to kill him. But if you can do anything, please take pity on us and help us. You hear the desperation in him, don't you? And look at Jesus' response in verse 23. It's fascinating. Jesus said, if you can. If you can. Everything is possible for him who believes. If I can, I made this place. I can make another one. I can walk on the water, raise the dead, open blind eyes, if I can. If I can, everything is possible. He pushes it back on the Father. If you believe, you see, what we believe matters, folks. We've tried to separate ourselves from this almost completely as if our belief really has no bearing. I understand it can be misinterpreted. I understand it can be misused. Food can be misused, but God created it for our well-being. You can kill yourself with a fork, but if you don't put something on your fork and eat it, you'll die of starvation. Both sides of that are true. Belief is not invalidated because people have misused it for selfish or carnal purposes. What you believe matters. I hope you're growing in belief. I hope you're learning to trust God in ways you haven't trusted him before. We're in a season where we need to know. Knowing God how you knew him 30 years ago is not overly helpful right now. If you're a mechanic and you knew how to fix a car 30 years ago and you haven't seen anything since, you're not no help, but you're limited. If you were a surgeon and you haven't been in an operating suite or hospital in 30 years, you're not no help, but you're going to need somebody to explain it to you when you get there. Well, I would submit to you the same is true as a Christ follower. If you met the Lord 30 years ago, but you haven't grown in your belief in the interim, you're at a deficit in this season because the challenges are new. If I can, Jesus said, everything is possible to him who believes. And immediately the boy's father exclaimed, I believe. You can almost hear this as you're reading it. This desperate dad, Jesus, everything's possible if you, oh, I believe. And then his brain, oh, wait a minute. Help my unbelief. Help my unbelief. What an amazing man, in public, willing to say, I'm desperate for help. My son's desperate for help. Please help us. Jesus said, anything's possible. I believe, I believe, I believe. Wait. Could you help my unbelief? What an honest man. And Jesus saw there was a crowd coming, and he rebuked the evil spirit. You deaf, mute spirit, command you, come out of him, never enter him again. The spirit shrieked, convulsed the boy. Some thought he was dead. Jesus took him by the hand and lifted him to his feet. Jesus delivers the young man. But the father is the the catalyst. What if the dad hadn't believed in Jesus enough to go seek out his help? What if the dad was too concerned about his public reputation that he wouldn't say anything? What if the dad was more focused on his child and protecting his image than actually getting him help? When Jesus challenged him a bit and said, you're going to have to believe, if he said, oh, I believe. Me and my people, we've been believers for a long time. But he didn't do that. He said, I do believe, but could you even help me where I don't believe? Jesus didn't rebuke him. He didn't castigate him. He didn't refuse him. The boy was set free. You know, underlying this whole thing is the imagination that Jesus held that unclean spirits can affect us physically. This young man happened to have seizure-like activity. I'm not suggesting to you that every seizure-like activity is connected to demonic activity. I don't believe that. But I do believe that the clear invitation of Scripture is that unclean spirits can affect our physical lives. I think that's why Paul in Ephesians 6 said to us that we better learn how to put on the armor of God. We better learn how to take a stand spiritually.
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20: 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Try to imagine this situation. You're the lead detective on a really important case, and you're looking for clues to determine who, what, where, when, and why a crime has been committed. But the challenge is there's no evidence. Or is there? Today on Focus on the Family with Jim Daly, we'll do an investigation about the life, death, and resurrection of Jesus Christ, who appeared in human form on this planet more than 2,000 years ago. What's the evidence for him? What are his claims? We'll find out today. Thanks for joining us. I'm John Fuller.
21: John, I'm really excited to talk to our guest. I can remember I made that commitment to Christ at 15, and I wobbled along. Parents, be encouraged. That 15-year-old will continue to grow and develop. And it was probably about 20 when I was in college, sitting in my business classes, learning about economics and advertising and marketing and all those things. And I just unplugged, and I thought, I have got to read the Bible all the way through. And I just remember the Lord putting that on my heart, just the appetite to say, let's read it. When you think about it, it's great to go to school. It's great to go to college. But if you haven't read the Bible, the Word, and decided for yourself, is Jesus real? Is he who he said he was? You kind of miss the most important class of your life. So I want to encourage you, if you're kind of on the fence and you don't know or you have doubts, maybe you made a commitment, it was a long time ago. Dig in today, because I think our guest is going to deliver some great perspectives given his background.
20: Yeah, and J. Warner Wallace has been involved in law enforcement for more than 25 years. He's a homicide detective, always focused on the facts.
21: In fact, John, he described himself as an actively sarcastic skeptic about God, faith, and the Bible. I love that perspective. Again, somebody who had an honest approach to saying, prove it. And we're going to get to that today. Jim, it's great to have you here.
22: Well, thanks for having me. Yeah, being sarcastic and skeptical is really helpful as a homicide detective in general.
21: Right? Now, this isn't what I was going to ask you, but how has the Lord dealt with your sarcasm?
22: So if you assume up front that everyone you're talking to is a liar, somebody will eventually go to jail. But if you assume everyone's telling you the truth, no one ever goes to jail. So I'm trying to balance what works and what's effective based on, and then also what God would call me to be.
21: You know this so is harder. Totally off topic, but given all your years in detective work, I mean, what are those things that you see about human behavior that kind of makes you scratch your head? Like, well, they really thought they'd get away with this?
22: Yeah, well, see, a lot of it is, we don't think really rationally when we think about doing things that are irrational,
21: right?
22: Like killing your spouse. So a lot of times you're driven by your emotions, and that's where we can kind of make some headway.
21: Yeah.
22: Right? Because sometimes we overthink it. We're thinking, well, look, if I was doing this, I might do these five things first, because we're thinking as though we're not in the middle of an emotional relationship that is driven by emotion. We're trying to think about it rationally and coolly, but it turns out most of the time. But here's what I do see. Pretty much everything that I see in human behavior is explained really well on the pages of the New Testament.
21: Oh, that's interesting.
22: So I love the fact that the Bible describes the world the way it really is. And I'll be sometimes working with defense attorneys who they're so convinced that there's no way that their defendant – I mean, they're truly convinced that the defendant could not do this, because for the last 30 years, I work cold cases. This guy has been a deacon in a church. He's been – he's a dentist. He's a fireman.
21: Right.
22: He's a city council person. He's just got a regular life.
21: Yeah.
22: And because they don't understand the enigma of man, the kind of fallen nature – designed in God's image but deeply rebellious. They don't understand that dichotomy. They struggle with understanding how someone like this could do something like that.
21: Well, you know, and you know what's interesting too? So much of the culture right now is debating what's true, that there can't really be an absolute truth. But my goodness, where do you see that show up? In police work.
22: Absolutely.
21: You either did it or you didn't do it, and that's absolute truth.
22: Well, and I always wonder, is this shift from objective claims about truth to subjective claims about truth, is this going to eventually affect us in the courtroom? And I've been watching
21: court cases. Wow, that's interesting. So you've seen that evolution happening.
22: Yeah, because we're selecting jurors. And I think our questions in the voir dire process are going to – they always have kind of covered these issues.
21: Right.
22: But I think more and more to be able to make sure that the jurors we're selecting – actually understand that some things are more than a matter of opinion. Even the claim that there is no objective truth is a claim about truth that's objective.
21: Right.
22: So it's self-refuting. So we have to at least help and only select the jurors that understand this, right? Because otherwise, how would you render a decision about something that happened in the past that your opinion can't change? It either happened or it didn't happen.
21: Right.
22: And that's why that's the approach I took when I first was looking at Scripture.
21: Which is so good. Let's get some of the terminology down. Not all of us are familiar with police detective work. So, for example, you mentioned that you're a homicide detective, but you specialize in solving cold case, no-body murders. Now, honestly, that's the first time I've heard that. Describe a no-body murder. So I get it.
22: Yeah, so a no-body murder, often these will go cold because they're first reported as a missing persons case. You know, so this is like where a husband or a business associate, usually though, it's a husband or a wife who kills their spouse and then somehow effectively destroys the body and then says, oh, we had an argument and they just vanished. And so you never find the body.
21: So you don't have a body, so maybe not even a murder weapon.
22: Well,
21: right?
22: Exactly. You don't know. And but sometimes they're clever enough to wait 3 days and they'll walk into, like in our station, they can walk into the front desk. So now you're not even calling a police officer to the location. You're walking into the front counter. You're filing a missing persons report. 2 days later, it's assigned to a detective. Now we're a week behind this thing.
21: Yeah.
22: And you've had a week to clean the house, to do whatever you wanted to do. Right. And it's basically a lot harder to solve. And if you never find the body, you have the bigger challenge of, number one, demonstrating to a jury that this is a murder and not a true missing.
21: Right.
22: And then number two, demonstrating that this is the guy who did the murder. So you have two – and a lot of DAs just don't want to touch these because they are difficult because there are two things you're trying to prove.
21: And the cold case is a case that it just hasn't been resolved. It could be years, 10 years, 20 years. Some we're hearing in the media now where 30, 40-year-old cases are being solved with DNA improvement.
22: Well, and so every crime has a statute of limitations except for murder. So if you do a robbery and a number of years go by, I can't go back and reinvestigate that because it closes by statute.
21: Huh.
22: But murders don't close. They stay open. And so my cases are like we just did a case 2 years ago. It was 1972. I remember the case. My dad had the case. Mm-hmm. He was a homicide detective also. And I remember I was about 10 when this 10-year-old went missing.
21: Huh.
22: And it shook our community. And my dad was kind of paranoid about it, you know, because, you know, for his own kids. And so I remember the case. And we didn't solve it. Well, I think I opened it in 2003. I think I found the DNA in 2006 or 7. We submitted it right away. It had no hit on the kind of predator database we have in California. And then luckily, Ancestry DNA started to emerge.
21: It's helping to solve some problems.
22: It's solving some. That's why I always thank people for searching for their family members with DNA, because it eventually means I can take some of your family members to jail.
21: Right. So hopefully not, but who knows?
22: Yes, but it does help.
21: Describe person of interest. That's another term. I think I know what that means, but help us all better understand that legal term.
22: Yeah, so this is really something that I think emerged more after 9/11. You started to see a lot of it with the federal agencies looking at persons of interest in certain kinds of investigations. Almost always, this ends up being somebody who you suspect is your candidate for the crime, but you just don't want to necessarily put the word suspect on him yet. But it could also be a witness. Maybe you're looking for – we have no leads at all yet, but we did hear that there was somebody standing over here. That's a person of interest to us. We want to be able to interview that person. So it can sometimes be a witness.
21: Yeah.
22: But it just means that it's somebody who is another domino that's important to tip over in a series of dominoes leading to an arrest.
21: Yeah. In that regard, you used a methodology that you're trained in as a detective, fuse and fallout.
22: Right.
21: So describe that and how you applied that to this pursuit of, is Jesus who he said he was?
22: Yeah. So this is kind of like timelining, optimal timeline, different things to see, you know, is this guy, was he in town when this crime occurred? You know, you're putting things in place in a timeline. But when we're in front of juries, This is where your weird background comes into play. So I was, my dad was a detective, but I didn't think I would be a detective. I thought I would be an artist or an architect. And so I got my bachelor's degree in design and I got my master's degree in architecture at UCLA. And I was working in Santa Monica when I decided to leave that and work in my dad's profession. But when I got to doing jury trials, that kind of approach, that visual approach to making claims, kind of came back up. And so I know I needed to show timelines to jurors. So I just envisioned the missing on the day of the missing persons. If this is a murder, that's a bomb that exploded. He was angry. He did something he shouldn't do. But every bomb has a fuse that burns toward the explosion. And after the explosion, there's fallout everywhere, all over the blast radius. So what we do in front of a jury is we visualize this fuse. This is all the tension that's rising in the relationship.
21: Yeah,
22: this
21: over
22: is
21: days, him. Weeks, months.
22: Yeah, he's preparing to do something he shouldn't do. He's buying the stuff he's going to use to kill her or to dispose of her. Yeah, this is the stuff you do before a crime. Mm-hmm. And then the day happens, and then you've got all of this activity afterwards. This is the blast radius, the fallout, that kind of gives you away. Because, you know, people don't do that. You're destroying your wife's property like you think she's never coming back. Well, what if she's just run off? Why would you destroy her property unless you know she's not coming back?
21: Yep.
22: So you kind of do things that tip the hat. And so that's what we're doing here in front of a jury. It's fuse and fallout, fuse and fallout. So what I've envisioned here is if there was no New Testament, no evidence in a crime scene, if I don't trust anything the New Testament tells me about Jesus, is there enough evidence in the fuse and fallout of history to show me what happened in the first century, even if I had nothing from the crime scene, if I had nothing from the New Testament? Now, of course, I think that all the information about Jesus has to come from the New Testament, but I'm just taking an approach that should reflect what's in the New Testament if Jesus is who he said he was.
21: Now, let me ask this question, because some are probably thinking it. Why did you even come up with this idea? I mean, what was happening? They said, I wonder if I apply my detective skills to something that happened 2,000 years ago, if it would work. I mean, what was the motivation?
22: Well, we got into this church. You know, my wife thought, well, we've got kids now, and they're, you know, like 6 and 8, or it's 5 and 7. Should we raise them in the church? And I thought, no. I mean, I wasn't raised in the church.
21: And I turned out pretty well.
22: Yeah, it's, of course, you always think that, right? Oh, yeah, you know what I was going to say. I'm going to say that for sure. But so I thought, I don't really have a desire to, but I love my wife. And if you want to raise the kids in the church, and she was kind of a cultural Catholic growing up. We didn't own a Bible, and she never read a Bible and never read a New Testament. We didn't understand what the gospel was. That wasn't part of our life. You never really heard it said that way. But we go to this church. She nagged me about it for about 3 years.
21: Good for her.
22: Good for her. Yeah. Actually, Susie's the reason. God has used Susie in my life in ways I can't even explain. So without her, I would be nowhere. But so she convinced me to go. And so I sat in church, and the pastor said that Jesus was this. He said a lot of things, but the thing that stuck with me, because I wasn't really interested in any of the other things.
21: Right.
22: But he said that Jesus was the smartest man who ever lived. And so I thought, well, what's so smart about him? So I did buy a Bible. I bought a pew Bible. And I just wanted to read what Jesus had to say. Not really expecting it to be more like Proverbs.
21: Right.
22: Just like wisdom statements.
21: Yeah.
22: Not so much a narrative about from people who want me to believe that this sequence of events occurred in this order.
21: Right.
22: Occurred in this location at some point in history. Well, what is this? This is like supplemental reports in a cold case. I mean, I don't have access in cold cases. I don't have access to the witnesses anymore. They're dead.
21: Right.
22: I don't often have access to the report writers. Because those detectives are passed away.
21: Yeah.
22: I mean, I got a case from 1972. Everyone was dead before I got there. When we actually solved that case, our suspect had been dead for 15 years.
21: Wow. Mm.
22: So this is an old case. So the question then becomes, well, how do you manage these cases? How do you investigate these old cases?
21: Well, so apply that, you know, the fuse and fallout, for example, apply that, what you learned in detective work, to Jesus. How did you apply that?
22: Well, so I thought, okay, I'm going to do both an inside out and an outside in approach. And so I did an inside out approach. You know, how do we know that the Gospels are telling us something reliable? And I've written about that in a book called Cold Case Christianity. That really is just applying the template for reliable eyewitnesses that we offer to jurors and applying that to the gospel authors. And that showed me a lot. But I also thought, well, look, if Jesus is who you all think he is, are you really telling me that the only people who noticed this are four writers in the first century? I mean, wouldn't you expect that if he's the rock you think he is, when you throw him into the pond, there'd be some ripples, wouldn't there?
21: Right.
22: I mean, it should be able to see this in the fallout of history.
21: Okay.
22: But having never been taught that, really, I didn't know what the impact of Jesus was in history. I think this is true for a lot of young people. As a matter of fact, I think it's really important right now for us to teach our young people how important Jesus. Look, I think there's two questions that every young person asks now. So for every one what claim we make, we have to offer the two whys. So I always say you have to give two whys for every what to Gen Z. And the first why is, okay, so you're making this claim about Jesus. Well, why do you think that's true? On the basis of what evidence? Because, you know, everybody else is going to say that their claim is grounded in science, it's grounded in evidence, and you Christians have your wishful thinking. Now, good for you, but that's not good for me. So I want to know, why is this true? And the second why is, why should I care? Even if it is true, why should I care?
21: Yeah.
22: So I think what I really wanted to know is, does this matter? Even if this is true, does this matter?
21: I'm ready to answer that question. I'm telling you what.

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4: Jim, you point out how several significant developments in ancient history allowed for the incredible dissemination of the gospel and the exponential growth of Christianity. Start with the developments of language and writing, why that is so important at that moment.
5: Yeah, so a lot of the times when I'm investigating a fuse, I'm answering my own skeptical questions because I'm anticipating that the jury is probably going to have similarly skeptical questions. So when I'm examining the fuse and history that leads up to the appearance of Jesus in the first century, I'm examining really my own skepticism. So I had a skepticism about a number of things, but one of them was just this question: if Jesus really is God, why wouldn't he just come now when we've got social media and iPhones and we can, you know? So why, wouldn't it be a better time to come now? Like, why does he come when he comes? But it turns out that the cultural shifts and the progress of culture and technology actually does benefit the first century in terms of disseminating information historically. So, for example, you know, if you can't express and articulate the detail of the Jesus story, because you don't have the letters in place yet. You don't have an alphabet in place yet. If you're just using hieroglyphics to, for example, describe the Sermon on the Mount, well, good luck with that.
4: Right.
5: It's not going to be easy to do. But once you have an alphabet that's widely distributed across the entire region, like the Etruscan alphabet, which is adopted by Rome, and then as Rome conquers the entire known world, it exports the Etruscan alphabet. And you have, you know, Koine Greek, which is being used by the Romans. You have papyrus, which is much easier to transport than, so for example, clay tablets or stone. So these things emerge in time until by the time Rome is in power and has organized, and the roads are in place. There's a 200-year period of peace called the Pax Romana that occurs and allows for the Roman Empire to spend money on things it used to spend on war. It now began to spend on infrastructure, like roads.
4: Yeah, so 47,000 miles.
5: Exactly.
4: That caught my attention.
5: It
4: has
5: connected
4: no
5: all of these other empires. Like the Persians also had great roads, but now the Roman Empire makes sure that all roads lead to Rome. That's not actually is one of the goals of the Roman Empire. And they even connected the Silk Road from China. So now you got access by way of roads. As a matter of fact, if you read John's book of Revelation, there are a couple of churches that John is talking about in the first chapter that Paul planted by using roads that were not even available to Paul 100 years earlier, because they were constructed by the Romans and allowed Paul into places where he could plant churches. So it turns out it's not just that Jesus appears, it's that the infrastructure is in place and the technology, the alphabet, the language is in place so that you can actually transmit the message of Jesus.
4: To spread the gospel.
5: Yes, and this is
4: That's
5: what I would say. And so the question becomes then, wouldn't it be better to come now? Well, here's what I discovered. What I discovered is that, let's say we do this interview and it's viewed by a million people. Well, they're not going to download it physically into a million computers. They're going to view it online. And let's say that they saw a miracle occur in this video for some reason. Well, I think we are the most distrusting, even claims about the news. We are so divided as a nation, so divided as a world, that we're going to say, well, who's saying that first? Well, I don't trust that person. So I don't trust that information. So we are very distrusting. And then when we see something that looks miraculous, well, I've watched the Marvel superhero movies too.
4: Right.
5: Everything looks miraculous. Do you trust anything anymore, you see? But more importantly, you're not downloading the video. Now, why that matters is that if you downloaded it to a million different geographic locations, it would be much harder to eradicate the information in the video. In other words, if the information about Jesus is on physical manuscripts in a million locations, now it's very hard to eradicate the message of Jesus because I can't just flip the server off. So it turns out if you're going to come and you want to have lasting historical impact, you want to come at a time when information is disseminated materially, not digitally.
4: Yeah.
5: Because number one, you don't trust digital information. We don't. And number two, you don't save digital information geographically. It's easy to eradicate.
4: No, that's good. You also mentioned human beings being hardwired.

0: desire to believe in God. I think that, but I probably think it more so than before I became a Christian. But why is that so self-evident as a detective?
1: Well, okay, so that's one of those these three strands of this fuse that are burning up. One of them is the culture of Rome developing and taking charge of things and providing an infrastructure so the message can be communicated. The other is there's a spiritual fuse. That it turns out that we are created in the image of God, so don't be surprised that we often think about God. And even today, polls have been taken. I think about 83% of all living humans believe in some form of theism or deism.
0: And that's with an incredible secular headwind right now.
1: Oh, absolutely.
0: Think about that.
1: And these are studies being done by secular groups. Yeah. As a matter of fact, a lot of the Ivy League schools that are mostly secular now have done this research and have discovered that really we are born with a default position of looking at creation and inferring the existence of a creator. That's very natural for children to do. As a matter of fact, this is now kind of said that theism is kind of bred in the bone, according to these studies. I've kind of cited them in the book. So don't be surprised. This has always been the case, and even in antiquity. So here's what I would say as a skeptic. Well, I hear a lot about this dying and rising savior named Jesus, but it seems to me he's just a copy of some other dying and rising saviors that he's stolen the story from. We see this a lot in Jesus mythers, who will say that Jesus is not an original story and he never lived. He's just a recreation of prior mythologies. And they'll cite similarities between these prior mythologies. Well, that's a fuse that's burning toward the appearance of the first century, and I wanted to examine it. So if you look and read through all the ancient mythologies, what you're going to discover is they have about 15 things in common. And it turns out those 15 things they have in common are all the things that humans naturally expect of deity. We think about God, and we imagine certain things. Well, if he's God, he probably has power beyond ours. So we always, almost every god, for example, can do god things. They can do supernatural miracles because we expect our gods to do supernatural miracles. Many of them appear supernaturally. Well, you kind of expect that too. Ours does, right? Jesus appears supernaturally. Now, only broadly are these 15 attributes similar.
0: In each of these.
1: So I've charted them all. And no deity, no mythology prior to Jesus has more than about 10 of these.
0: Okay.
1: And some have as few as 6. Until you get to the first century, and then Jesus appears possessing all 15 of the ancient expectations of deity. Now, what's interesting about that is if you wanted to come and meet the expectations of the expectors, if the expected wants to meet the expectations of the expectors, Jesus does that. Huh. And Paul even talks about this. You know, you people are very religious. You even worship an unknown God here. Well, we're here to tell you that what you've imagined, we actually saw with our own eyes.
0: Right.
1: And so he's comparing the myths of humans. Now, when I say myth, I mean the stories of deity to the myth written by God, as C.S. Lewis says. Not a fiction, but a claim about God that is from the mind of God, from the mind of poets and ancients and expectors to the mind of the expected. That's the difference in Jesus.
0: Mm-hmm. Well, and you put it in context like that, the exchange of Jesus with the woman at the well. I mean, you get a little sense of God's frustration there. Woman, I'm standing right in front of you. I am the water.
1: But what's great about it is that we share these expectations. And even the modern scientific and sociological experiments we're doing right now demonstrate that created beings have expectations of the creator. It's been going on for thousands of years. Mm-hmm. And Jesus meets most robustly all of those expectations, and that's not by coincidence. He's the only one in the history of anyone who claimed to be God who actually has all 15 of the characteristics. Like Buddha, for example, has 10.
0: Right. No, that's a really interesting observation that he fulfilled even that, you know,
1: right.
0: mythology.
1: That's right.
0: That Jesus is the fulfillment
1: he's the,
0: of
1: the
0: all
1: actual
0: of it.
1: Reality that you've been imagining.
0: In parts and pieces.
1: That's right.
0: In all those expressions. That's so fascinating. Let me ask this question, Jim. Do you feel if you had to go in front of a jury today on the trial basis of Jesus' existence, you think you'd win the case?
1: Well, here's what I always say. You win juries, trials, not in opening statements, not in the evidence show, not in closing arguments. You win cases in jury selection. Sorry, it's just the case. So I would say to anyone listening, if you feel like, hey, I've been sharing the gospel with people, it's about jury selection. And I can't put people on a jury who have presuppositional biases or reasons to reject a truth claim that aren't evidential. So I make sure we have a voir dire process where we select the jury and we eliminate the jurors who are biased against us on either side, on either side. So the question I would say is, are you taking the time? Are you praying about this? Are you asking God to soften the heart of the potential juror before you begin to present a case? Because it turns out you can present a case to a juror who's already biased against you, and it's not going to go very far. So I always say yes. Don't get frustrated, though. I think this case is more than sufficient. This case is very compelling. But there will still be people who will resist it. But it has more to do with jury selection than does the strength
0: That's
1: of the case.
0: That's really interesting. And for our listeners and viewers, I want to make sure we recommend this wonderful book, Person of Interest, Why Jesus Still Matters in a World That Rejects the Bible. And as Jim mentioned a moment ago, I mean, the Gen Z, the Gen X, all of the young folks today are really looking and prodding to see, can this be true? Is it real? And we better get equipped to answer those questions and to give a good answer to those solid questions. And one way to do it is to read this wonderful resource.
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9: 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I'm David Jay, thanking you for joining us today as we listen, learn, and are challenged by God's Word, the Bible. 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On today's edition of Real Life Radio, Pastor Jack continues now in his series called The Life and Times of Jesus Christ, and a message titled Christ and His Mission. This is a series about who Jesus really is. Not the Jesus of popular opinion, but the Jesus of the Bible, God Himself, who stepped into our world. And here we'll discover that Jesus came into the world with a mission that's still on target, still on schedule, and right on time. You see, every one of us has a mission in this life, that's true. But Jesus came with the greatest mission of all, to seek and to save those who put their trust in Him. And the very brokenness we see in the world around us is proof that His mission still matters. So today, Pastor Jack teaches us that Jesus came to liberate not just one nation, but the whole world, and that includes us. We are the treasure hidden in the field, and the pearl of great price that He gave up everything to win. It's an awesome message, worth repeating, and we need to share it with all who will listen. Now with his message called Christ and His Mission. Here's pastor and Bible teacher Jack Hibbs.
8: The Jewish people had that same question. They began to strut around. Paul warned them. Paul was even at one time once strutting that he was of the tribe of Benjamin, the nation of Israel, and all this stuff. And Paul goes on later to say, wait a minute, God didn't pick us because we were more noble than any other nation. He picked us because we were a bunch of losers. God says this in the book of Isaiah and in Jeremiah in the Old Testament, that he says, don't think that I've picked you because you're some spectacular thing. He says, I've picked you because you need help. Isn't that funny? You say, well, glad he didn't say that about me. Oh, just wait. He said concerning you and I that he chose the foolish things of this world to confound the wise. That's why your boss or your neighbor thinks you're an idiot. Well, there they go. Look, Harriet, they got their Bibles. There they go. Look at them. Every Sunday. We are goofballs in the eyes of the world. That's okay. This earth's not our home. Aren't you glad? Man, we're not home yet. God always selects the underdog. The scriptures teach us that he came to the nation Israel. The Bible says in Matthew chapter 15, there around verse 22, Jesus is trafficking through the area and a Canaanite. Remember the book of Joshua where we studied about the Canaanites? A Canaanite woman cried out to him and said, Master, son of David. What is she using that term for? She has no right to that term. Son of David, have mercy on me. Help me. My daughter's possessed. She's a Canaanite. And the disciples say, Master, send her away. She's bugging us. great men of compassion that they were. Send her away. She's bugging us. Jesus, as she cries out, it says, does not answer her a word. And she keeps crying. And he says, and I'll paraphrase, I've come to bring food to the house of the lost sheep of Israel. And she says, yes, Lord, that's great. And I'm not rejecting that truth, obviously. You're Jewish, I'm a Canaanite. But I recognize that you have all the power, and I do believe, though I'm not a Jew, you are the son of David, that you are the Messiah. Please have mercy on me. And he says, but woman, it wouldn't be right for me to give the food that's dedicated to the nation to the dogs. Now you and I, and with that statement, might have said, well, you can keep your messiahship and walk away. Or she said to him, Lord, this is true, but even dogs eat the crumbs that fall from the master's table. And Jesus got a huge, it doesn't say this in the Bible. It had to have happened though. It had to happen. Jesus got a huge smile on his face and he said, woman, I haven't seen this kind of faith anywhere. And he healed her daughter. What's the point? The Jews believed and believe today that Gentiles are fodder for hell. Did you know that? They believe that we Gentiles are fuel for the pit, for the flames of hell. That's why they believe, this is not in the Bible, this is in their traditions, that God made Gentiles to stoke the flames of hell. When Jesus says, it's not right that I give the food that's intended to be for the house, for the children, to the dogs, every Orthodox Jew would have said, boy, he sure told her off. Well, the word that he used, and you and I don't get it in the English, go to it in the Greek. He says, woman, those cuddly little puppies that hang around the table shouldn't get it first. I've come to the nation first. A cuddly, cute little puppy. Everybody loves a cuddly, cute little puppy. Jesus elevates this woman and then not only elevates by statement, but turns and blesses her with a miracle. He's come to the nation Israel first. Yes, true, but watch this, consider this. He's also come to liberate the Gentile nations. Hey, look at this. You and I, most of us are Gentiles right now. I am 25% Irish, 25% German, and 50% Portuguese. My mother was pure Portuguese. I am definitely a Gentile. I don't have a Jewish bone in my body. But God has saved me. You may not be a Jew, but what has he done with you? He has saved you. Is it biblical? Oh yeah, Isaiah chapter 11. God says, I will go to a nation, the nation of Gentiles, and they'll seek after me. Do you seek after Christ? His mission is to bring all the world to himself, even you and I. Isn't that awesome? Isn't it great that God is not exclusionary in his mission? Only those who have an income of 100,000 and over. Aren't you glad he didn't lay that as a requirement? All those who live in certain zip codes. Aren't you glad he didn't have that requirement? All those who will look unto me, he says, I will nowise cast out. To liberate the Gentile nations. Peter, God had to just drive this into his head. Peter was in the town of Joppa, remember there, and he was hungry. And it says that he went on top of the roof and he fell asleep. Now that's something. I cannot sleep when I'm hungry. But Peter goes up on the roof and he falls asleep. He's starving. And they're downstairs, they're cooking, the meal's being done, the fish tacos smell is coming up through the roof. Joppa's right on the beach, it's a great place. Peter's there sleeping, and it says while he's in the trance, and he's so hungry, the sheet comes down in his head. He's dreaming. He sees this sheet come down. And he says he looks into the sheet and all kinds of four-footed beasts and unclean things are running around in the sheet. Can you imagine? So you look over there. Man, and there goes a lobster. You know, and there goes a pig. Peter's going, yeesh, unclean. And the Lord says, Peter, get up and kill and eat. Peter says, no way, Lord. Which is an impossible thing to say. I'm a good Jewish boy. None of this stuff has ever touched my lips. God says, Peter, stand up and eat. Go after it. Get it. No, Lord. Three times, ladies, be encouraged. Three times God had to tell Peter. Three times. It takes a while for us to get it. And Peter later in Acts, in the book of Acts, Peter later goes on to say, I have concluded from this that God has even provided salvation to the Gentiles. How is that? Because it all started with a bunch of little pigs running around in a sheet. And in a Jewish mind, God wants them too? Yeah. To deliver a Gentile nation. Us. All of us. This is wonderful. This is liberating. Jesus, the Bible tells us in a parable, two of them actually, Matthew 13. He says this, that the kingdom of heaven is like a treasure hidden in a field. Get it carefully. Watch this. A treasure hidden in a field. Who, when a man comes, buys the whole field so he can extract the treasure. Very simply understood, the field is the world. The man who buys the earth is who? Jesus. What is the treasure in the field? You are. He buys the whole field, for God so loved the world that he gave his only begotten son, that whosoever puts your name in there you go. Another parable, Matthew 13 again, verse 45. Jesus says, again, the kingdom of heaven's like this. A merchant seeking beautiful pearls who, when he had found one pearl of great price, went and sold everything that he had and bought it. Who's the merchant? Jesus. Who's the pearl of great price? You are. He gave up everything on his mission to get you. That ought to clear up your self-esteem problem, don't you think? You are valuable to him. The second thing we see this morning is this, the scope of Christ's mission, and that is to provide a temporal liberation for mankind. The scope of his mission is this. When we say scope, we're talking about his far-reaching grasp of all that concerns us. In fact, a good verse to put with that is Matthew 9:36. Where there it says in the Bible, and when Jesus saw the multitude, he was moved with compassion for them because they were weary and scattered and they were like sheep having no shepherd. Are you lonely? Is your life just, are you hurting right now? It's not important. I know your problem. I probably can't do anything about it anyway. I can pray for you. But the very situation that you find yourself in right now, Christ knows about it. And he is saying this to you this morning. I see you weary, scattered, like a little lamb that has no shepherd. Maybe you're even a Christian and you wandered away from his wonderful pastoral care, which means shepherding care. The fact of the matter is, he has provided temporal liberation. When I say temporal, I mean on this earth now. Maybe you're sitting here as a non-Christian, you're saying, why should I come to Christ? Well, the first thing is because he offers to you temporal liberation. That means right now he can give you the peace of God and peace with God. All your life, you've been kicking against God, knowingly or unknowingly. Jesus immediately offers temporal liberation. Peace now in the midst of a storm. He provides that. The scope of his mission is certainly to help us now. I love when people give their hearts to Jesus Christ. It's spectacular to watch. We'll pray together and they'll pray, Lord, come into my life. And we pray and they come to the conclusion of their prayer and you can almost put a stopwatch to it. They'll say, in Jesus' name, amen. And I'll say, welcome to the family. It's great to have you in the house. And you'll see them go, there's just peace. Just peace.
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8: Quite a long time ago, there was a man that used to always sit back in that era, right there against that wall over there. And he wasn't a Christian. And his wife would drag him here, not She didn't drug him to get him here, but she he was dragged. And finally, he gave his heart to Christ. It was a very exciting day. It was actually a Sunday after a third service, and after third service, I ran home and I was mowing my lawn or getting ready to mow my lawn. And so this guy pulls up to beat me up. I didn't know that. He had a mission all of his own, and it was to beat me up. He was fed up with the messages and why should I come to Christ and all this stuff. And so by the time he got to me, God had just kind of touched him a little bit, and God began to do one thing and the other. And then, make a long story short, right on the front lawn underneath the trees there in my house, he accepts the Lord. And the first thing, we get them praying, in Jesus' name, amen. You know what he said? First thing, talk about peace. This may seem funny to you. But he went, oh man, great. Now I can go to the church picnic. I said, what? He'd been fighting the church picnic. Oh no, I gotta go. My wife's gonna drug me or drag me to get there. All these Christians, I can't stand them. Freedom. Jesus would have said, truly salvation has come to this man's home today. He gets to go to the picnic. Liberation, freedom. God does that. Jesus also provided physical relief. He went around healing all those who were sick, all those who were in pain. He offers that help now. He comforts your life. He will either do it miraculously or he'll do it, what I like to just say, naturally, supernaturally. Sometimes Jesus heals. We reported some tremendous news last Wednesday night, didn't we? About God's wonderful, incredible works this week. But sometimes God chooses natural means supernaturally. Maybe the storm that you're in stays with you, but there's a peace. And haven't you had this happen in your life? There's a peace that comes into your life and you almost feel guilty that you have so much peace in the midst of this problem. It's the strangest thing. Why aren't you worrying? I don't know. It's the Lord. Don't you realize what's going to happen? Yes. Panic with us. Make us feel better. I just don't know. I think God's going to do something. I'm getting this right now. I'm preaching to myself right now on this. We've got to break ground on the property. We've got to get going. It's going to take years to build this building, and we're going to be out of a building. Our lease expires, and the city won't renew our lease, and we're going to be on the street. We're going to be homeless. Do you realize that? I say homeless in 2 years. There'll be 3,000 of us begging on the streets. I'm supposed to start signing papers, and I'm supposed to say, you know, dump it here and dig it. Like, and I feel terrible. God, what am I doing? Am I steering these people toward homelessness? I don't know. I just know that God knows what he's doing, and he's bigger than me. Hallelujah. I don't know if that turns you on, but it sure turns me on. I just lay down and go to sleep while everyone else, all of you, are worrying when we're going to put a shovel. He brings physical relief. He works in our lives now. He is so faithful to do that. He's so good. And also to provide eternal freedom, obviously. Don't you feel absolutely sometimes like you're in some little super covert, top secret club? That when you look at the news and look around the world and talk to your friends at work and share with people that you know something they don't know and it's an inside thing? Don't you feel like that? You know what? Sometimes I feel terrible about having that privilege. When somebody says, well, I think of this and I think of that and I think of the other, and I'm sitting there thinking, this poor guy doesn't know anything. The Bible says exactly what he needs to know or hear or do or whatever. We continue to the third, and that is the execution of Christ's mission. The execution of Christ's mission. Him doing this, him being real like that to manifest his execution of it all. Jesus, we are told in Luke chapter 9, verse 51, he's enjoying the wonderful, and many of you have seen it, many more of you, Lord willing, shall, the wonderful farmlands and regions, very fruitful regions of the northern Galilee, where the Sea of Galilee is at. It's beautiful. Bananas and figs and oranges, papaya and guavas. It's all growing there. Jesus ministered and taught his disciples for 3 years up there before he headed to the hubbub of Jerusalem. And it says in Luke chapter 9, verse 51, it was at that time when it approached for him to be taken up into heaven that he resolutely set his face toward Jerusalem. The word is with absolute determination. Nothing was going to sway Jesus from his executing the plan, the mission that God had given him. And that was to die for the sins of the world. How did he do this? Well, he did it by a couple ways. Number one, that is that Jesus performed all that was necessary. Hallelujah for this. He did it all. Of course, you know the passage. Jesus is not one jot or one tittle. One little comma and one little curve of the scribe's pen concerning the writing of the Hebrew language, not one of those little tiny dots will pass away without the word of God being completely fulfilled. He did all that was necessary. In Hebrews chapter 12, verse 2, the Bible says that we ought to look unto Jesus Christ, who is the author and the finisher of our faith. Isn't that great? How many of you are Christians in here this morning? Raise your hand. You're a Christian. You can put your hand down. Don't raise your hand now, next person. But I said, don't raise your hand. That is, how many of you are considering becoming a Christian? Well, God knows about this. And if you're of any other persuasion, God knows that as well. But for those of us who raised our hand, God started a work in us. Did you know that? And he will not stop. Even though you might think he hasn't. He will not stop until he's done. And when he's done, or I guess when he goes, mwah, or fini, or, yeah, voila, or whatever you say, voila. It's called death. Oh, yeah. Listen, get over it. Death is a disaster if you don't know Jesus. But if you know him, it's voila. It's when we leave this place and Jesus gets to behold the finished work. He has promised that he will complete that work that he has started in your life. He will finish the work. He's done all that is necessary. He will complete it. Jesus directed all that was important. He directed all that was important. In Matthew chapter 28, I'll go quickly, we're out of time. Jesus said this, Matthew chapter 28, this verse, this passage of scripture has had probably the greatest effect upon this church. God has spoken to my heart at more critical moments in Matthew chapter 28, verses 18 to 20 than the other passage. It means so much to me. Jesus directed all that was important. When Jesus said, speaking to them, he said, all authority has been given to me in heaven and on earth. Go therefore and make disciples of all nations, baptizing them in the Father, the Son, and the Holy Spirit. And behold, I am with you always, even unto the end of the age. Okay, those of you who graduated from logic class, listen. If Christ is going to be with you all the way to the end, what ought we to be doing? Going into all of the world, proclaiming the gospel and making disciples worldwide and baptizing them in the name of the Father, the Son, and the Holy Spirit, right? There's a built-in promise. You go, he goes with you. I'm going to say something. If you're visiting here at Calvary, you're privileged today, I guess. I'm going to say something I've never said before in this church. And I don't want to say it again. Jesus says in Matthew chapter 28, verse 19, go, go, go, go, go in the world. Go, get going, go. Those of us who raised our hands a moment ago, we're called Christians. We're supposed to go. We're supposed to go. If we can't go, we're supposed to send. We're not going, then we had better be senders, or else we are robbing God.
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14: 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They argued, they compromised, and they prayed. What they produced was the United States Constitution, a framework designed not to concentrate power, but to restrain it. A government with checks and balances, three branches, limits, written in ink, and the ability to amend the document when necessary. Benjamin Franklin famously said the founders had created a republic, if you can keep it. For nearly 250 years, Americans have relied on that document to protect our freedom of speech, religion, and self-government. The Constitution doesn't guarantee an easy nation, but it's made a free nation possible.
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18: Greg Laurie points out when we spend time with the Lord, people will notice. 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
19: Can people tell you have been with Jesus? That's what our culture needs to see right now. Christians that walk and talk with Jesus. Christians that live such a godly life, they effectively earn the right to be heard. People that you can look at and you can just tell they've been with Jesus.

0: You know, when we spend some serious time out in the sun, it's pretty obvious. People can see it all over our face. Ooh, you got some sun, didn't you? Well, today, we'll see when we spend some time with the sun, S-O-N, it may be just as obvious. People will wonder what's different about us. Today on A New Beginning, Pastor Greg Laurie continues our studies of the church of the first century in the book of Acts. It's a series called The Upside Down Life. Let's see how to show we've been with Jesus.
1: A while ago, my wife and I were celebrating our anniversary. And so I thought I have to go big or stay home. I have to get something good for her. So I went to a nice store and I bought her a nice ring and I put it in a nice box. So I was going to present it to her that night, and I made a stop at a toy store to get something for one of my grandkids, and they had those little cheap mood rings. Do you remember those? And I looked at them, and I thought, you know, it's kind of cool, the design. I wonder if I were to put that in the box with a nice ring, if my wife would think it's a nice ring as well. So I put it in the box with the nice ring, and I presented it to her. Kathy, happy anniversary, and I love you so much. I got you two rings. But here's the problem. You can only have one. Which one do you want? She actually deliberated over it for a long time, which is alarming to me. It's like, really? I mean, this is the nice ring, and you're actually thinking maybe the mood ring? She goes, oh, I don't know. Okay, and she picked the good ring. And then I said, well, good news, you can keep the other one. I paid $3 for it. It's a mood ring. But so here's the point I wanted to make. Packaging can make a difference. You know, when something is presented in a certain way, you might think, oh, this is a quality product. This is something that is really valuable. And so I bring this up because now in the book of Acts, we're seeing genuine believers at work. We're seeing how the Holy Spirit of God worked through the lives of the most ordinary people. If you were to sum up the book of Acts in a sentence, it would go as follows. It's the Spirit of God working through the Word of God in the hearts of the people of God. And that's what our culture needs to see right now. Christians that walk and talk with Jesus. Christians that live such a godly life, they effectively earn the right to be heard. People who have been with Jesus. Can people tell you have been with Jesus? I bring this up because here in Acts chapter 4, verse 13, we read these words. The members of the council were amazed when they saw the boldness of Peter and John, for they could see that they were ordinary men who had no special training, but they also recognized them as men who had been with Jesus. Being a Christian isn't trying to imitate Jesus. It's not about imitation, it's about impartation. There's a difference, isn't there? Imitation is, I'm trying to follow the example of Christ and walk in his footsteps and be a good Christian, as people sometimes frame it. I'm not trying to be a good Christian because I'm a bad person. I need more than imitation. I need Christ living in me and the Holy Spirit enabling me to live the life that God has called me to live. I can't do it otherwise. And I love how Paul summed it up when he wrote over in Galatians 2:20, I'm crucified with Christ. Nevertheless, I live, yet not I, but Christ lives in me. And the life that I now live, I live by the faith in the Son of God who loved me and gave himself for me. It's Christ living in us. And this phrase, this expression, this term Christian was not adopted by the Christians initially. It was a name given to them. They were actually identified in the book of Acts as people of the way. Isn't that interesting? They were called people of the way. Saul, later to become the Apostle Paul, talked about how he persecuted those who were of the way. Why do they call them people of the way? Well, it's pretty obvious. Jesus said in John 14:6, I am the way, the truth, and the life, and no man comes to the Father but by me. So they said, these people are people of the way of Jesus. But then some non-believers said, you know what they are? They're Christians. And the word Christian was a derogatory term to describe them. They're like little Christs everywhere. They're like of the party of Christ. That's a compliment. You know, you go into a restaurant, you ask for a table, and it's ready, after you wait for a while usually. And then they say, Lori, party of two. Or if you're an angry person all by yourself, bitter, party of one, whatever. So you take your seat at the table. I'm proud to be part of the party of Christ. I'm proud to be a little Christ, if you will. And by that, I mean a simple reflection of Jesus. Well, these people were walking with Jesus, and the non-believers could see it, and they were observing them. And now we come to the first miracle of the early church. We don't read that the Lord said, go to the temple by the beautiful gate. It was a special gate there in Jerusalem. And there's going to be a guy there who begs for money. I want you to raise that guy to his feet. We don't read that happen. There was no pillar of fire. There was no angelic message. Peter and John were just doing what they did. They went to the temple and prayed. And I bring this up because a lot of times miracles happen when the extraordinary invades the ordinary without an advance warning. You're just going about doing what you do as a Christian. What were they doing? Praying. That's a good thing to do. Reading the Bible. Just being open to the Lord, and this door opens, and as they're walking in, here's a guy who was a fixer at the temple. Everybody knew him. Most ignored him. Peter looks down on him, and the Lord speaks to Peter. Loose paraphrase, he says, look, buddy, I don't have any money for you, but I have something much better. In the name of Jesus Christ of Nazareth, get up and walk. He grabs the guy by the hand and pulls him up. Boy, you talk about putting it on the line. You talk about betting the farm. That could have gone south very easily. He could have pulled him up and then he came crashing to the ground. But Peter had an act of faith, but then he took the next step and pulled the man up. And of course, the man was walking and leaping and praising God. And now here comes an opportunity. The focus of this story is not the miracle. It was the door that the miracle opened. It was the opportunity that was now before Peter to preach the gospel. We read in Acts 3:12, Peter saw his opportunity and addressed the people of Israel. He saw his opportunity.
0: Pastor Greg Laurie will have the second half of his message in just a moment. We're so grateful to hear of the changed lives through Harvest Ministries, like this one.
2: Hi, Pastor Greg. I want to thank you for your many messages that have helped me learn more about Jesus. Listening to your sermons has allowed me to understand God's word in a way that I never knew before. It really took me becoming a mom before my faith became serious to me. But your podcasts and devotions have helped me as I was able to explain the Bible to my 4-year-old son. About a week ago, he told me he wanted to ask Jesus into his heart. And I thank Jesus for giving me the right words to help him. Thank you so much for helping me and my family grow closer to the Lord.
3: It's a joy to hear that these studies have impacted this woman's life and that of her family. If you have a story to share, why not call us and let us know? Here's the number, 1-866-871-1144. That's 866-871-1144.
0: Well, Pastor Greg is leading our study in the book of Acts today called They Had Been with Jesus. Let's continue.
1: We need Christians today who are willing to take risks. You know, it's funny, when you're younger, you're more open to adventure, right? You're more open to trying new things. If you're a young person at an amusement park, you look at the craziest, most gnarly ride, you say, I want to go on that. And when you're older, you say, I do not want to go on that. Somewhere in my 30s, I think I just said, I don't want to go on roller coasters anymore. But here's the thing, a young person, usually, not always, will take a risk, they'll try something new. When you're older, you're more cautious, you're more careful. Even going down the stairs, be careful, careful. Hold on the rail, careful, careful. You go to the restaurant at the same time, you sit in the same table, you order the same thing. And then you say, life seems to be passing by so quickly. life has not sped up. You've just slowed down. And you're doing the same thing, so it seems like your life is on loop. But if you change it up a little bit, it might change you a little bit. I love how Peter and John took this risk, saw this opportunity. And now in his message, Peter unlocks a vital element in the gospel, a truth that is often overlooked. Acts 3:19, Peter turns to these people after giving a fantastic message about the death and resurrection of Jesus. He says, verse 19, repent therefore and be converted, that your sins may be blotted out, and times of refreshing may come from the presence of the Lord. Here's the missing key, repentance. What does it mean to repent? To repent means to change your direction. It's not just being sorry. Well, I'm sorry. But if you go and do it again, are you really sorry? Well, I cried. Well, tears don't mean you're really sorry. You can cry chopping onions. The Bible says godly sorrow produces repentance. In other words, if you're really sorry, you'll be sorry enough to stop. Repentance means U-turn. Go in the opposite direction of where you were going before. And here's the problem. I think there's a lot of people out there that say, I'm a Christian, but they've never repented of their sin. They're still living in sin. And this is the problem. What does it mean to repent? It means to turn from your sin. And what is the promise attached to repentance? God says, if we will repent, your sins will be blotted out, and times of refreshment will come from the presence of the Lord. I love that. The Greek word here for blotted out means to wash off, to erase, to obliterate. It's like a whiteboard. You know, you get those little pens out and you write on the whiteboard. And then you're done, you bring out the little eraser and it disappears. It's gone. Or you're on your computer and you type out some things and you highlight it and hit the delete key. Where does that text go? I don't know. It just disappears. And that's the same thing that God does for you when you repent. He blots out your sin. He's wiped away. He's washed off. He's forgiven. He's obliterated. He's erased your sin. And he's forgotten your sin. Now, that doesn't mean that God literally has a lapse of memory. Like, what? No, he knows. He knows all things. But the word forget means he chooses to not remember, or he chooses to not hold it against you, you see. It's a choice. So why do I choose to remember what God has chosen to forget? Why do I keep dredging up my sins over and over again when God says, I've forgiven your sins, I've blotted out your sins, I've obliterated your sins, I've wiped away your sins, and I have forgotten your sins? So it means he will wipe them away. And what happens when he does that? We're refreshed. Verse 19, times of refreshment will come from the presence of the Lord. The word refresh means rest, relief, respite, refreshment. He wipes our sins away and he refreshes us. How many of you have experienced this personally? Raise your hand. You know what I'm talking about. Isn't that great? When you've sinned, to just have the Lord wipe it away and refresh you. Well, this is a powerful message. 5,000 people believed on this day as a result. But this did not play well in Peoria. And now Peter and John are brought before the Sanhedrin. That's sort of like the Supreme Court of the day, right? They had the final ruling. And we read in Acts chapter 4, verse 7, they brought on the two disciples and demanded, by what power and in whose name have you

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3: Preached here and 5,000 people have believed. Where did Peter get this confidence and this courage? He got it from the Holy Spirit. Remember, we read in Acts 1:8, you shall receive power after the Holy Spirit has come upon you to be witnesses unto me. That same power that was given to the believers in the first century is available for believers in the 21st century. That means us. Because the promise on the day of Pentecost was, this promise is unto you, to your children's children, to all that are afar off, even as many as the Lord our God shall call. So Peter had this boldness, and we should have this boldness as well. You know, for many to share their faith is a duty, it's a drudgery, it shouldn't be. Be like Peter and see the opportunities. Here's another point. If you've been with Jesus, you'll be a person that knows Scripture. As it was pointed out, Peter had not been professionally trained. He was not a theologian. By the way, they didn't have Bibles in those days. They read scrolls and they memorized them. And you didn't have your own scrolls that you carried around with you everywhere. You would go and hear the reading of the Scripture in temple. That means that Peter committed large portion of Scriptures to memory. And he was able to quote them, I think being inspired by the Holy Spirit. We don't read that he had a teleprompter or that he was reading off his iPad. No, it just was in his heart because he knew the Word of God. And listen, if you want to get closer to Jesus, you'll discover him in the pages of the Bible. People will know you have been with

0: Pastor Greg Laurie, pointing out the characteristics of believers who have been with Jesus. Good practical insight today on A New Beginning, and there's more to come. If it's obvious that we've been with Jesus, it may be just as obvious when we haven't. And if we've never come to Jesus and have never come to know Him personally, well, that may be obvious as well. Pastor Greg, what would you say to the person who's not sure if they've ever come into a genuine relationship with Jesus Christ?
1: Yes, I think they need to make this commitment to Christ. Here's what the Bible says. Whoever will call upon the name of the Lord will be saved. So you need to reach out to God. Not just think about it. Not just say, one of these days I would like to. Just do it. In fact, you can do it right now. You say, well, how do I call out to the name of the Lord? You do it through prayer. God is just a prayer away. He desires a relationship with you. He wants you to know Him. He wants to reveal Himself to you. So you just need to call out and say, Lord, save me and help me. How about if I lead you in a prayer? And you could pray this prayer after me. You can pray it out loud if you like. You can pray it quietly in your heart. But direct this prayer toward God, and you could pray it after me right now. You ready? Pray this after me. Lord Jesus, I know that I'm a sinner, but I know that You're the Savior, and I want a relationship with You. So as Your word says, I'm calling on the name of the Lord. I'm asking You to save me from my sin, and I'm asking that we begin a new relationship today. Thank You for loving me and sending Your Son Jesus to die on the cross for my sin and then raising Him from the dead. I now put my faith and trust in Jesus Christ, and I ask this in Jesus' name. Amen.
0: Amen. And listen, if you have just prayed that prayer along with Pastor Greg, and if you've meant those words sincerely,

0: 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And in it, you point out how the Bible gives us a biblical worldview.
1: Yeah.
0: What does that actually look like in everyday life?
1: Yeah, well, a biblical worldview is learning to think biblically, not emotionally. And, you know, every day we are bombarded with all kinds of information. It starts with your phone scrolling through X or other social media platforms. You're absorbing information, a lot of it not helpful, some of it even potentially hurtful. Then there's the television. Then there's just a stream of things that you hear and are exposed to each and every day. So Romans 12 sums it up as follows. It says, Paul speaking, I urge you therefore, brothers, to present yourselves to God as a living sacrifice, holy and acceptable. Don't be conformed to this world, but be transformed by the renewing of your mind, that you might know what is the good and perfect will of God. So two things Paul tells us is, well, three really. First, present yourself to God, present your mind to God, present your life to God, present your day to God. Number two, don't be conformed to this world's way of thinking. As one translation puts it, don't let this world squeeze you into its mold. What should I do instead? Be transformed by your study of the Word of God. Don't be conformed to this world. Be transformed by the renewing of your mind. How do you renew your mind? Fill it with the Bible. That's the best thing you can do. So I talk about this and a whole lot more in a new book that I've written titled, What Every Growing Christian Needs to Know. Let me help you get your mind set on the right track so you can learn to think and then act biblically. The title of the book I want to send you is What Every Growing Christian Needs to Know.
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17: Welcome to Meeting with God. 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You know, Meeting with God is about experiencing the life-altering power the gospel of Jesus Christ. I want to encourage you today as we go to God's Word to embrace God's grace coming to you and respond to Him in prayer.
18: Have you ever held an opinion before and then completely changed? I mean, completely changed. I remember one time when my wife and I were on our honeymoon, we actually had the privilege of going to Hawaii for our honeymoon. And when we were there, you know, we were young and ignorant, and so we decided we would try sushi. it did not go well. And I remember these little chunks, and I remember at first Jensine thought they were tomatoes and that the little sushi must have been something sprinkled on top. But these chunks of tuna, and I remember chewing on it going, this is, oh. And we eventually let that go. I'm glad I didn't throw up on the spot. But I had a certain perspective on sushi from that day forward. It wasn't good. Then one time we got here to Columbus, some guys invited me to go for sushi, and I was just like, oh, come on. Can we find a better place to go to? Well, these guys were smarter, right? They take us to this place for sushi, and they laid out stuff that's like for beginners, where it's not like chunks, where it's little slivers, you know, where you can actually swallow without tasting the meat. And it was a great experience. And my perspective changed. Well, I want to talk to you today about disciples, making disciples. Some of us have perspectives on things based on experiences that need to change. And that's why we go to God's Word. That's why I prayed at the beginning that God would challenge our perspective. We need that. And we need the humility to say, God, come change my perspective. A discipleship is for everyone. Our church is about making Amen. Well, let's open God's Word together and we'll begin reading. 1 Corinthians chapter 8, we're going to go back a little bit. We'll be picking up in verse 7, but I want to start reading in verse 4. And Paul says this, therefore, as to eating food offered to idols, we know that an idol has no real existence and that there is no God but one. For although there may be so-called gods in heaven or on earth, as indeed there are many gods and many lords, yet for us there is one God, the Father, from whom are all things and for whom we exist, and one Lord, Jesus Christ, through whom are all things and through whom we exist. But then note that he says, however, not all possess this knowledge, but some, through former association with idols, eat food as really offered to an idol, and their conscience being weak is defiled. I want to look at that for just a minute. Once you jot this in your notes, I will always have Christians in my life that are less mature than me. I'm going to say that that's true no matter what church you go to. Now, in this church, most likely you'll find there's some people that are more mature than you. More. But there'll also be some people that are less mature than you. Now, for some of you, you're like, I never thought about that. Sometimes we always assume that everybody has the same level of maturity in life as we do. I want you to notice three things about newer or immature believers. If you notice in verse 7, it's talking about some, through their former association with idols, eat food as really offered to an idol, and their conscience being weak is defiled. I want you to notice three things about newer or immature believers. First, they have limited knowledge of God's word and how to apply it. Okay? Immature believers are that way because they have not got a hold of God's word and have a better an understanding about what to do with it. Okay, it's kind of like a young driver. They know that it's easy to get behind the wheel and move the car. To move the car within the boundaries that they're supposed to do that is sometimes difficult and quite an experience if you're a young parent. Here's the second thing about newer or immature believers. They have a past that is often not so past. They have a past that is not so past. Here's the third thing. They're more susceptible to sin. They are weak. Now, if you want to, you can circle the word weak. We're going to see it a few times here in the text today. And some of you might be saying, like, well, hey, Pastor, I'm glad you brought this up. I'm not really sure that I want to go to a church that has weak, immature, messy people. I don't really want to go to a church like that. I want to go to a church that has people that I like, that I like, get it. Well, if that's the case, then why don't you just go to artificial, superficial, you know, you don't have to say anything church, okay? There's a couple of those around, and if you want one like that, and you want to go to a place where people aren't challenged, where people can't bring their issues to the table, where they can't be open in a small group, or they can't ask for prayer, go find a church like that. That'll be perfect for you. If you want to grow as a believer, and I trust that all of you do, You do need people that are more mature around you. You do. You just flat out do. If you're the most mature person in your small group, you need some other people around you. Now, I'm not asking you to go to your small group and grade everyone next week. Say, you know, I'm not sure this small group's for me. Y'all are kind of weak in the Lord. There's two sides to it. You need people that are around you that can help you grow, but you also, if you want to grow in the Lord, must be around people that are less mature than you and that you can help grow in the Lord. The way you grow is by helping other people grow. The way you're challenged is by challenging other people. That's why a small group ministry is about making disciples. It's full circle. One of the things we say here about believers is that growing believers are reproducing believers. And if you come to church thinking, what does this church just bring to me? What can I do? What is it going to do for me? What's it going to bring to me? How is it going to help me grow? You've missed the concept of making disciples. And that's what the text today is going to be dealing with here. Now look at verse 8. Verse 8, Paul says, and he's actually probably expecting some pushback from some of these Corinthian believers. Remember those guys from last week that are like so full of knowledge? They know God's word really well, but they're a little weak on application. Well, he's about ready to get some pushback from them. He knows it's coming. So he says this. He says, well, food will not commend us to God. Okay. Some Jewish believers, even some Gentiles believers, might have thought, what I eat, what type of food I eat affects how much I'm following the Lord. I'm going to tell you, you need to be wise in what you eat for your own sanctification, how you are steward your body, but it doesn't make you any more spiritual, okay? If you eat a steak, it doesn't make you any more spiritual than somebody that eats a vegetarian or vice versa. Eat and fast occasionally, but enjoy it. It doesn't make you, doesn't commend you to God. Paul says, we are no worse off if we do not eat and no better off if we do. I want you to notice here, when Paul's saying that, he's affirming our freedom in Christ. Okay? He's affirming the fact that there is something to know about God's word. Listen, he was telling the Corinthians, listen, some people get all tied up in knots about this. That's the person we're going to be talking about today, the weaker brother. But he said, you know what? It doesn't make a difference. You people who have knowledge are right. You're right. It doesn't commend us to God one way or the other. Nobody should be getting hung up on the food issue. However, notice what Paul says in verse 9. He says, but take care that this right of yours, the right to eat whatever, does not somehow become a stumbling block to the weak. I'm going to tell you, our rights are what define our freedom, does it not? There's basically three types of freedom that we could talk about, that we need to discuss for a minute. The first type of freedom that I think we would all understand, especially as Americans, we love our freedom. What I would define as external freedom. External freedom is what we get when we think, when I think external freedom and I think a year, I think 1776. I think of the Bill of Rights. In those documents, we have the right to worship wherever we want. We're here today partially because of the right to worship, the right to say what I want, so long as it's not really off or hurtful. I have the right to carry a gun. I hope none of you brought your gun to church, but you can carry. By the way, in a school, not a great place to bring a gun. But if you want to carry a gun, keep your gun in your pickup truck, and that's cool. Okay? You have a right to have a gun. I hope someday we have security people in here with guns. I'm totally all about guns. I like guns. Guns are good. Just, once it's not pointed at me, I'm great. But I want to tell you something. Those who focus on external freedom often are some of the people, and only external freedom, are some of the people that are often the most bondage. And that's what our nation is in the middle of right now. We love our freedom till it kills us. I can do whatever I want. I can do whatever I want, and I'm going to kill myself with it. I can see whatever I want. I can live however I want. I can flaunt God however I want. That's how many people view freedom, and freedom becomes bondage. When I'm consumed with my freedom, it's bondage. Then there's a second type of freedom, a freedom many of us believers would understand, the glory of it. It's internal spiritual freedom. John 8:36 says, Jesus said, if the Son sets you free, you will be free indeed. And that's what it means to be a believer. And if you're not a believer here today, or you are a believer here today, and you're like, well, my life could never change. I could never get free from something like that. That's not simply not true. If you're living, or if you don't know Jesus Christ, you can find freedom in Jesus Christ. You can find him today. And if you're in Jesus Christ and you're stuck in bondage, you don't have to be. In Jesus Christ, you are free in a way that you don't even understand, and none of us will completely experience until we're in eternity. But you don't have to live in bondage. It's internal freedom. Celebrate that. Freedom from sin, freedom from guilt. But I want to talk about a third type of freedom, and that's the freedom of others. I'm going to tell you the greatest commitment to freedom is often seen in the willingness to sacrifice myself for the freedom of others. That's why we recognize and honor the veterans that go to war to protect what? Their own freedom? No, they could sit here and protect their own freedom at home. But to protect the freedom of others, that's what Jesus did. Jesus didn't have to protect his own freedom. I mean, he had all the freedom he could ever want. But he came to earth to give us freedom, to protect our freedom, freedom that we don't even deserve.
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18: When I think of the word freedom, I want to tell you a story. When I was 19 in college, I started working at UPS, and I would come in real early in the morning. We'd load those big brown trucks. I had three of mine that I would load every day, and there was this gal that worked next to me. She had her set of three trucks right next to me, and she would come in every morning. She only decided that she would come in 4 days a week, not five. She was a thorn in the side of management just for the sake of it. And sadly, her life was consumed with my rights and when I don't come into work for 2 days in a row and the management's ready to get rid of me. Oh, wait, I can run off to the union who will cover, disenchanted union nonetheless, but they will have to cover my tail. Oh, it's all about my freedom. It's about my rights. I have rights. I want to tell you something. I want to come back to this in a second. I did have a privilege of inviting this gal, I'll call her Jill, to church. She actually heard my first Easter message in my dad's church, and there was a seed planted in her life, and I hope that God has worked in her. I've lost contact with her. I pray that someday God will touch her life. But I want to tell you something. Her life was consumed with rights. But the thing she didn't see was the fact that her rights were impacting other people. I remember how many times I had to cover my trucks and her trucks. And she didn't realize how she was hurting other people and damaging them by the way she was living and consumed with my freedom, my. Well, sadly, many Christians can be like that. You're like, I would never do that. I would never be like that to anyone, Pastor. Probably not. But I'm going to tell you something very subtly, in subtle little ways. We can be so consumed with our rights as believers and our freedom that we hurt others. And when that happens, the process that we are so passionate about making disciples gets pushed to the side for the sake of me and my rights. And sometimes it's so subtly we don't even recognize it. And we're hurting somebody, which is what we're talking about in the text here. Suddenly we can do the same thing by putting a stumbling block in front of a weaker brother or sister, not even realizing it. Jot this in your notes. I must be aware of how my freedom is impacting other believers. I must be aware of how my freedom is impacting other believers. You may be like, well, can you give me some examples here, Luke? Like how would my freedom impact others? Like, well, you know what? Actually, the Corinthians were probably asking the same thing at this point. That's why Paul continues here. Look at verse 10. For, now he's going to illustrate what he's talking about. He said, if anyone sees you who have knowledge eating in an idol's temple, will he not be encouraged, if his conscience is weak, there's the word weak again, to eat food offered to idols? And so by your knowledge, this weak person is destroyed, the brother for whom Christ died. I want to go through three things here that you need to see in the text. How does it happen that I hurt other people? Well, it's right here. Verse 10, it says, "For if anyone sees you who have knowledge eating in an idol's temple," sees. Now, how would this weaker brother seen a stronger brother in an idol's temple? What is he talking about? Well, most likely what would happen is in each idol, I talked a little bit about this last week, there would be little restaurants or little cafes maybe where people could kind of like in a church where they have a fellowship hall kind of off of it, and there would be a place where people could eat. And that was normal. And, you know, maybe if this was you, there would, you know, your neighbor invites you to a party, says, "Hey, we're going over to the temple. We're going to go over to the temple. We're going to have a great steak. It's going to be a great time." And the stronger believer would say, "Well, of course, I'm trying to witness to him. This is a great chance for me to get to know him, to get to reach out to him, build some relationship." And he's like, "I'm going to an idol's temple. Like, I don't care about that. It's stone. It's wood. I don't care. Whatever. I want to reach that person for Jesus Christ." Or maybe it's a family member's having a party and that family member is not a believer. And they're like, "Hey, you know, John, why don't you come over to the temple? We're going to have a birthday party there." And he's like, "Well, of course. I want to see my family come to Christ. I need opportunities to reach out to them." But what happened was that this weaker brother, somebody that had probably just come to Christ recently and had not gone to that temple previously to eat, but to worship a particular idol, that person would see the stronger brother going in and going, "What's he doing in there? What's he doing? He's going in there to worship. How could he possibly be doing that?" I want to remind us of something, you know, just as with kids, when it comes to disciple making, it's the same thing. Get this, more is caught than taught. And when you're making disciples for Jesus Christ, most young believers will learn more through your example than they will right out of the text. Because they assume, "Well, you've known Jesus Christ for 10 years. You must know exactly what the text says. So I'll just follow your example. I won't read all the text on that. I don't even know where it is in the text that would address this issue. I'm just going to do what you do." But the problem is that person doesn't have your maturity. They don't have your experience. And instead of that, they may have a problem with what you're leading them into. Let me explain that. Notice what it says right after that. Verse 10, second half of the verse. "For if anyone sees you who have knowledge eating in an idol's temple, will he not be encouraged," literally led is the concept, "will he not be encouraged if his conscience is weak to eat food offered to idols?" I want to point something out here. If this weaker brother is led to eat food offered to an idol, he is not eating it just as food. He's going to the temple with a totally different mindset. Maybe 2 months before, he had been going to that temple to worship an idol. Okay? And the worship of an idol, what Paul's going to address when we get to chapter 10, he's going to talk about how worship of an idol is actually demonic. Okay? So two things are happening. Stronger brother goes to the temple. He just eats some meat. It doesn't mean anything to him. He's not worshiping. He knows that those idols are nothing. He has no intent to worship whatsoever. But weaker brother goes to that same place, and in his mind, he's thinking that the stronger brother's going to worship. And he's like, "Hey, well, you know, we're in the Roman Empire. We have multiple gods. That's okay. I can worship over here and then go back and worship Jesus Christ." And his confusion and lack of understanding, this weaker brother is defiled, and he worships demons. So there's two big things going on here. And the sad thing is this stronger brother who loves the Lord and probably wants to see this weaker brother. Maybe they're even in the same small group for all I know. You like that? Maybe they're in the same small group. And this weaker brother, the stronger brother, loves him. He wants to see him grow in Christ. And yet, through his example, he leads the weaker brother into sin. Now, he's not meaning to do that. It's kind of like this. How does that happen in our day? Well, think about this. As I've mentioned many times, I think scripture is fine with people drinking wine, beer. I don't think the Bible has a problem with that. It's how you do that that matters. But imagine, for instance, you have a stronger brother, no problem, no history of alcoholism, no problem with alcohol whatsoever, but he just loves giving some freedom, drinking a glass of wine. Well, weaker brother who's just come to Jesus Christ and out of a situation of alcoholism, He sees stronger brother, and you know, maybe he's in a form of AA and he's trying to completely get away from alcohol and he needs to cut it off completely. My grandfather was an alcoholic. That's part of why I don't drink, because I don't want to go there. I don't even want to test that. Okay? No, y'all have a drink. Go home and have a drink. I don't care. But the problem is, for this weaker brother who has a problem with alcohol, when he sees the stronger brother, you know, having a glass of wine, he's like, oh, I guess I can do that too. And before you know it, he is right back in the ditch again where he was before he met Christ. He's in drunkenness. I mean, imagine if you came to church one week and you know, maybe you're here. I'll imagine you're a guy and you see Sue and Sue and Billy have just come to Jesus Christ and you're so excited and you see Sue and you're like, hey, how's it going? And Sue doesn't look so great. And you're like, wait, where's Billy? I'm so glad he's growing in the Lord and all that. And Sue turns to you and she says, well, you know what? Billy saw you having a glass of wine the other day. And he went home and he had a beer, then another one, then another one. And right now he's passed out on the couch, throwing up because he's back in the ditch. Can you imagine how that would feel? And then if Sue turns to you and goes, yeah, he was really looking up to you because you were his example. He really thought you were somebody that was following Jesus Christ. So that's what that he wanted to follow your example. And he thought he had the freedom to do that. Do you know how devastating that would be? That's what Paul's impressing on the people here. Your little bit of freedom used wrongly can devastate the life of a newer believer or an immature believer. I think some of us, you know, if you're that guy hearing this thing, you might be like, I'm so sorry. And then under your breath, you're like, but that's not my fault. I was just enjoying some of my freedom in the Lord. Like, why? How come Billy's dependent on me? That's not right. Yeah, but that just means you have a very limited understanding of what it means to be a disciple maker. It means you have a very little sense of how important it is that you set a proper example. You know, right here is the rub or the issue at stake. If you're a more mature believer, I'm telling you, what's going to frustrate you at times is the fact that you need to be concerned about a weaker brother. Your perspective on your weaker brother or sister says a lot about what you think about making disciples. The issue, my perspective on weaker believers. You have two choices. You can call it, it's my bother to be avoided, an interruption to my agenda or my freedom. Do you look at immature people like that in your small group? That person, oh man, why can't they just get over that thing and move on? Why can't they just grow out of that? Why do they ask for prayer about that again? Or maybe it's at home. Why can't my kids get that? I've said that to them 700 times. They're such a bother. Why can't they figure it out? I've prayed for them so many times. My knees are sore and they still don't get it. They're a bother to me. Or the other perspective is, it's my brother to be served, brother or sister. Brother to be served. My God-given privilege in disciple making. It's all in your perspective. How you view weaker brothers determines what your ministry of eternal impact is going to be. If you look down on that person as a bother, if it's a bother to you, that bother, oh, bother, you're not going to have a very fruitful ministry on earth. But if you look at that person as a brother and as an opportunity to see them grow in Christ and then to see them multiply their impact into their circles and their work and their family, you'll have a great eternal impact. But it all hinges on your perspective.
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5: In June of 1775, America didn't yet exist. There were no stars and stripes, no constitution, no nation. But there was George Washington. Standing before a ragtag colonial army, Washington accepted command, knowing the odds were against him. The most powerful military on earth stood across the battlefield. Washington didn't promise an easy victory. He promised resolve. He led not as a king, but as a citizen. And when the war was finally won, he did something unheard of in history. He gave up power and went home. George Washington proved that in America, our leaders serve the people, not the other way around. 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
9: Welcome to Pathway to Victory with author and pastor Dr. Robert Jeffress. 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But for God, bending space and time, it's no fantasy. Today on Pathway to Victory, Dr. Robert Jeffress explains that what we see as future, God sees as history. 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
7: Thanks, David, and welcome again to Pathway to Victory. Before we begin today's study in Revelation 11, let me share a quick word about an upcoming vacation opportunity for you. 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And then I'm eager to remind you about the book that parallels my teaching series on Revelation. It's called Final Conquest. My book is for anyone who loves Bible prophecy and wants to learn more. In fact, if you have one book on biblical prophecy in your personal library, this is the one to add to your shelf. Many people treat the Bible like a collection of stories, but the book of Revelation represents the culmination of the 65 books that precede it, and it's the best depiction of God's final victory. So ask for Final Conquest when you give a generous gift to support the ministry of Pathway to Victory. It comes with my thanks, because we couldn't present this daily Bible teaching program without financial partners like you. Now, let's give our complete attention to this next chapter in John's revelation of Jesus Christ. We're looking at Revelation chapter 11. I titled today's message, Breaking News.
8: In the 10 years or so that I've been involved in offering a Christian's perspective on the news on certain topics, I've noticed something that seems to be happening with more and more frequency. Perhaps you've noticed it as well. Breaking news. I mean, I'll be all prepared for a segment to talk about something that the last minute the producer emails me and said, sorry, Pastor, we're going to have to bump you because of breaking news. It seems like news is coming faster and faster, and it's changing more quickly every day. And the result is news gatherers as well as television viewers are left exhausted with all of the breaking news. The Super Bowl is the single most televised event of the year. And I was just wondering, what would it take? What event would have to happen for the announcer of the game to say, I'm sorry, we're going to cut away from the Super Bowl because of breaking news? It'd have to be something pretty big, wouldn't it? Perhaps it would be something just like the event we're going to look at today in Revelation 11, that the Bible indicates the whole world will tune into via television. If you have your Bibles, turn to Revelation chapter 11. Revelation chapter 11. Remember, we're in the part of Revelation chapters 6 through 19 that describe the seven final years of Earth's history, a period we call the tribulation that climaxes in the return of the Lord Jesus Christ to Earth. And God's judgment will come in the form of three series of judgments. The seal judgments, Revelation 6. The trumpet judgments, Revelation 8 and 9. And then finally, the bowl judgments in Revelation 16. We're in those trumpet judgments. We've already seen the sixth judgment, but we're awaiting the seventh trumpet judgments, which includes all of the final bowl judgments in the return of Christ. But between the sixth trumpet and the final seventh trumpet, there's an interlude in Revelation for John to explain some other things about the tribulation we need to understand. And that's where we pick up in chapter 11, verses 1 and 2. Then there was given me, that is John, a measuring rod like a staff. And someone said, get up and measure the temple of God and the altar and those who worship in it. And leave out the court which is outside the temple and do not measure it, for it has been given to the nations, and they will tread underfoot the holy city for 42 months. Underline that, 42 months. John was told by a voice, perhaps God, perhaps an angel, to take a rod and measure the temple. Now, the question is, which temple? The temple of God. You know, when you look at the Bible, there are five different temples in Jerusalem throughout history that have existed or will exist there. Three of those temples have already been built and destroyed. There are two final temples yet to be built. And this will help you understand the Bible more if you understand these five temples. Let me go through them real quickly with you. First of all, there was the original temple, Solomon's temple, that was built in 966 BC. Remember, God told David that the temple was to be built, but that his son would build it, Solomon. It took 7 years to build Solomon's temple, and it was destroyed in 586 BC when the Babylonians invaded Jerusalem. And you remember, the Israelites were in exile in Babylon for 70 years, and then the news came that they could leave and go back to Jerusalem, and they wanted to rebuild the temple. And the person who rebuilt it was named Zerubbabel. I always remember that. It was Zerubbabel who built the temple out of rubble. And he did that in 536 BC. It took 21 years for Zerubbabel to rebuild the temple. That was the second temple. And then the third temple was Herod's temple. When Rome took control of Israel, Herod the Great didn't destroy Zerubbabel's temple. Instead, he added to it. He enlarged it greatly to gain favor with the Jewish people. And that began in 19 BC and actually continued to AD 64. And remember, it was during that time that Jesus worshiped in the temple and went to the temple. That was Herod's temple. And that temple was destroyed in 70 AD by the Romans themselves to quell an insurrection in Jerusalem. That was Herod's temple. Now, where's the temple today? There is no temple. If you go to Temple Mount, as many of us do when we're in Israel, you'll go up there and you'll see two of the most holy Muslim sites in the world, the Al-Aqsa Mosque and the Dome of the Rock. There is no temple. People ask, why don't the Jews offer sacrifices anymore? Simple reason, there's no temple. You have to have a temple to offer sacrifices. But the Bible says when the tribulation comes, there will be a temple there. There will be a temple during the tribulation. How do we know that? Daniel 9:27 talks about the 7-year tribulation. And it says, and he, that is the Antichrist, will make a firm covenant with the many. I believe that's a reference not only to Israel, but to the nations, for 1 week. That is 7 years, a week of years. But in the middle of the week, middle would be after the first 3.5 years, Antichrist will put a stop to sacrifice and grain offering. And on the wing of abominations will come one who makes desolate even until a complete destruction, one that is decreed, is poured out on the one who makes desolate. You remember, as we saw in Revelation 6, that after the rapture, there's going to be chaos in the world, and there'll be a leader, a world leader, who without any power struggle at all will be given the power by the nations of the world to bring peace into the world. He's the figure we commonly call Antichrist. And it's obvious. In the middle of the week, it says he will break his peace covenant with Israel. At the beginning, he will be hailed a hero because he's made peace with Israel and the nations of the world. But at the end of that first 3.5 years, he breaks that covenant and stops the sacrifices. That's only common sense. That means the sacrifices have been going on. That means the temple is already there if he's able to stop the sacrifices. So the question is, how is it that the Antichrist is able to succeed in getting rid of that Al-Aqsa Mosque and the Dome of the Rock and building a temple for the Jews to worship in? In the future, there is going to be a world leader who is able to build a consensus, at least temporarily, in the Mideast. Perhaps he will be able to persuade Israel to give up certain things in order to build what they want the most, and that is a temple. You know, there are some Jews today who care nothing about a temple, the progressive Jews. But the fastest growing sect of Judaism right now is the Orthodox Jews. And they desperately want a temple there. And they're going to get it. And it's going to be because of the shrewd negotiating skills of this world leader known as the Antichrist. And that temple will be present during the tribulation. It will be destroyed somehow before the second coming of Jesus Christ. And when Christ sets up his kingdom on the earth, the millennium, there's one final temple. The fifth temple is the millennial temple for 1,000 years. It's described in Ezekiel 40 through 46. Now, that is the temple, the tribulation temple, that John is told to measure. Go up and measure the temple. You know, did Jesus need to know how big the temple was? No. Let me explain what's going on here. In the Bible, to measure something means to take possession of it. To take possession of it. So he said, get up and measure the temple. He said, but leave out the court, which is outside the temple. That is where the Gentiles are, for they have already taken possession of it. They will tread under the foot the holy city for 42 months. 42 months is 3.5 years. We are in the final 3.5 years of tribulation. The Antichrist has broken his peace covenant with Israel. And by measuring the temple, God is showing that he still possesses it and the people who worship within it. You know, we understand that concept of measuring something to possess it. If you go buy a house right now, before you buy that house, you want a survey of the house that marks out what property you're actually buying. It's a sign of ownership, measuring, surveying what belongs to you. Now you can measure property you own for one of two purposes. You could want to measure it in order that you could destroy it. In Lamentations 2:8, God said, measure Jerusalem for her destruction. I'll never forget years ago, right before we imploded these facilities, just days before we imploded these facilities and built our great new campus here, I was walking through the old CEB building for the last time. And it was empty pretty much except for a workman. And I saw him down there measuring some things. I thought, what is he measuring? We're getting ready to, you know, destroy this thing. I said, what are you doing? He said, well, I'm measuring to see where we're going to put the dynamite that's going to bring this building down. He was measuring it for destruction. Well, that's exactly what God does sometimes. He measures things for destruction. Lamentations 2:8. But you could also measure something in order to protect it. I don't know if you got any damage during that tornado that went through here a couple of months ago, but it blew our fence down. Almost down, and then it fell down, I guess, last week. So we had to get a fence builder out there to build a fence. But before he built the fence, guess what he wanted? He wanted a survey of our land. He wanted to know exactly where the property line was. He wanted to know the measurements of the land that we owned so that he could protect it. And the same thing in Zechariah 2. God says, measure Jerusalem in order to protect her, to build a wall to protect her. And I think that's what is meant here. He's saying, measure the city because I'm going to protect it. I'm going to measure and protect not only the temple, but those who are worshiping in it, my people. Now, this is going on during the last 42 months, the last 3.5 years. The Gentiles have already overtaken the rest of the temple and the rest of Jerusalem. But notice something else that is going on during these last 3.5 years, and that is the ministry of the two tribulation witnesses. And that is the focus of this chapter. Look at verse 3. And I will grant authority to my two witnesses, and they will prophesy for 1,260 days. That's 42 months. That's 3.5 years in sackcloth. While these terrible judgments of God are coming, there will be two witnesses who will proclaim God's truth. And notice their characteristics in verses 4-6. These are the two olive trees and the two lampstands that stand before the Lord of the earth. A lampstand is something that gave light in the darkness. They were fueled by olive oil that came from olive trees. And so that's the nature of these two witnesses. They're giving light in the darkness. And if anyone wants to harm them, fire flows out of their mouth and devours their enemies. So if anyone wants to harm them, he must be killed in this way. I don't think it's indicating that these two witnesses are dragons. It's simply saying they have supernatural power to protect themselves against the many who would harm them. And not only that, verse 6, these have the power to shut up the sky so that rain will not fall during the days of their prophesying. And they have powers over the waters to turn them into blood and to strike the earth with every plague as often as they desire. Now, I read this week commentary after commentary, people speculating who these two witnesses are. They're not named. Some people say, oh, it's Enoch and Elijah, because after all, those are two prophets who never died. They were raptured. They were translated into heaven before they died. So this must be Enoch and Elijah. Other people say, no, this is Elijah and Moses, because notice the description of their ministry. They had the ability to shut off rain from the earth. That's what Elijah did after his prayer. And then Moses was able to turn

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3: Free and his apostles, the 12 apostles. And finally, the final period of miracle workers, not of miracles, but of miracle workers, will be the time of these two witnesses. Now notice this word about their death. You know, we think that the martyrdom of Christians is something that was reserved for the first century. No. Did you know there were more martyrs for the Christian faith in the 20th century than all the other centuries put together? And now that we're in the 21st century, it will get even worse. Open Doors, that is an organization monitoring Christian persecution around the world, says that there are 11 Christians murdered every day because of their faith. And it's only intensifying. And that will be true during the tribulation as well. Look at verse 7. When they, that is the two witnesses, have finished their testimony. Underline that word, finished. It's only after they have finished their testimony. That Greek word for testimony is the word martyr. To be a martyr is to give the final testimony of your faith. When they have finished their ministry, the beast that comes out of the abyss will make war with them and overcome them and kill them. This is the first reference to the Antichrist in the book of Revelation. It's the first of 38 references to the Antichrist. We'll see a more detailed description of him when we get to chapter 13. He is a human being who is demonically inspired. That's why it says, who comes up out of the abyss. The demon who possesses him comes up out of that abode of the abyss we talked about. And he will make war with the two witnesses, and he will overcome them and kill them only after they have finished their testimony. And their dead bodies will lie in the street of the great city, which is mystically called Sodom in Egypt. What city is that? John's very clear. It's the city where also the Lord was crucified. This is Jerusalem. This is Jerusalem. They will be killed and they will be left in the streets. And those from the peoples and tribes and tongues and nations will look at their dead bodies for 3.5 days and will not permit their dead bodies to be laid in a tomb. The whole world will be able to see these two witnesses killed and their bodies left in the street to decompose. Now, I want you to think about this. For the first 1900 years of church history, since this was written, nobody knew how this would be fulfilled, this prophecy. How in the world would the whole world be able to look and see what was happening in the streets of Jerusalem? Not until the advent of television did people have a clue about how the whole world can see one event at the same time. But the whole world will be tuned in to this event, the death of the two witnesses. I'll show you why in just a moment. By the way, in July of 2009, 500 million people around the world tuned into the funeral of Michael Jackson. This will get an even bigger rating than that. People are going to be tuned in, and they're going to look at the dead bodies of these two witnesses for 3.5 days. Why won't the Antichrist allow them to be buried? It's a way of humiliating them and the God they represent. Do you remember in 1993, the Battle of Mogadishu, when Somalian rebels shot down two of our Black Hawk helicopters? And remember, one of those soldiers was not only killed, but his body was desecrated. It was drugged through the streets in order to bring humiliation to the United States. That's what's going on here. This is a way of humiliating these two prophets by not allowing them to be buried. Look at verse 10. And those who dwell on the earth, remember that phrase? Unbelievers. And those who dwell on the earth will rejoice over them. This is the only instance of rejoicing in the whole tribulation. And those who dwell on the earth will rejoice over them and celebrate. Why? And not only that, they will actually send gifts to one another. People are going to be so thrilled.

0: by the death of these two witnesses that they're going to have their own satanic Christmas celebration.
1: Well, we've only scratched the surface today. There's so much more in this chapter I need to cover, and we'll have to pick it up next time. But right now, I'm offering a means for you to dig deeper into biblical prophecy on your own. I'm pleased to share that Pathway to Victory has commissioned the publication of my comprehensive study through the entire book of Revelation. And the end product is a best-selling book called Final Conquest. You can own a copy of this large volume when you get in touch today. This commentary on the book of Revelation is yours when you give a generous gift to support the ministry of Pathway to Victory. 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I'll explain what they mean and why we should take them seriously today. We'll also explore the magnificent events that will culminate with the glorious return of Jesus Christ. Plus, when you request my book, Final Conquest, I'll be sure to include my booklet called The Major Characters of the End Times as well. It's the perfect tool to have alongside my book on Revelation because it'll help you understand the key figures in the end times. And it's printed in a large font, making this booklet readable and easy to understand. 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
2: 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Again, that's P.O. 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I'm David J. Mullins, inviting you back next time for part two of the message, Breaking News. 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
8: On July 20th, 1969, the world watched as an American astronaut stepped foot where no human being had ever stepped, under the surface of the moon. Neil Armstrong's words were simple, but the moment was historic.
9: It's one small step for man, one giant leap for mankind.
8: The Apollo 11 mission was the result of years of sacrifice, innovation, and national resolve. More than 400,000 Americans worked behind the scenes to make the mission possible. At a time of division at home and tension abroad, the moon landing reminded the world what free people could accomplish when united by a common goal. America didn't just reach the moon. We proved that there were no limits to what we could imagine or achieve.
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0: There's only one city on Earth that continues to make the front page of newspapers and websites and will remain the centerpiece of history until Jesus comes again. Can you guess it? Welcome to Through the Bible with Dr. J. Vernon McGee. If you guessed Jerusalem, then you get an A+. Good job. This beautiful, timeless, strategic city of God is our focus as the Bible bus comes to Matthew 20, beginning at verse 24. We've been following in the footsteps of Jesus through the Gospel of Matthew, and now he moves steadily toward Jerusalem with one purpose, to die for us. I'm Steve Schwetz, and as you find your seat on the Bible bus, let's listen to a message from a fellow traveler.
1: Hi, my name is Dana, and I live in Yakima, Washington. I am happy to say that I have now been on the Bible bus for decades, plural, because I passed my 20-year mark of daily reading. I have really been blessed every day of daily listening and reading and studying along with Dr. McGee. Oh, I've learned so much from him. You know, when I first started listening, I was wishing that the studies were longer and there were no letters read at the beginning. But then after listening for a while, I was really touched. I became so moved by letters that were read, and there were two in particular that touched me. One was somebody who mentioned that their child, when they went away to college, went away from the Lord, and they had still later come back. And I'm praying that will happen with our daughter as well, that she was raised in the church, but then she went away, and it's happened to somebody. God has done it, so he can do it for me. And the other thing was somebody was mentioning about the partnership with Through the Bible, and I had been thinking, you know, even though I was on the World Prayer Team and donating, I was thinking that you all were the partners, and that letter just dawned on me, hey, I'm a partner too. Praise God. So I'm really thankful. So that was a real light bulb moment for me that my donations and my prayers make me a partner as well. And the thing that the Bible really does for me, well, I would say it's a huge thing. It's not a, it's what some people would say, like recovering from a bus accident or something, but I get joy, peace every day. When things are going on all around me, I know that I don't have to solve the problems because God is doing it. So thank you very much for this ministry. I really appreciate everybody praying. I appreciate Dr. McGee, and I appreciate you keeping on. And by the way, I still listen by podcast. Might seem like an old way, but keep those going because I like them coming in every day, the new podcast. Thank you very much, and you have a blessed day.
0: 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In Canada, Box 25325, London, Ontario, N6C6B1. Let's get started with prayer. Father, as we come to your word, would you fix our eyes on Jesus and then prepare our hearts to receive what you have for us? In his name we pray. Amen. It's time to make our way through the Bible. Here's Dr. J. Vernon McGee with our study of Matthew 20.
2: Our study today brings us to the 20th chapter of Matthew at verse 24. And if you have your Bible, and we'll turn there, we'll put in there in just a moment. Now we are in this section. This is a very interesting section. Probably you would disagree with me when I said the tempo slowed down through this section and it's now picking up. That is that you disagree that it ever slowed down. But he was marking time. Now he's moving, the Lord Jesus is moving definitely to Jerusalem to die, and we've noted that. And on the way, we had the parable of the laborers in the vineyard, and we saw him moving toward Jerusalem. Then when we got a little farther along, why, we find that he's drawing nigh to Jerusalem. And we'll see in this next chapter that he's right at Jerusalem, by the way, and we're going to see him enter the city. Verse 17 of chapter 20, it says, "And Jesus, going up to Jerusalem. Now, in view of the fact he's going there to die, again, he takes his disciples aside, tells them that he's going to die, and then the strange thing takes place. The mother of Zebedee's children, James and John, she comes and asks for the place, one on the right hand, one on the left. It seems to be something that is amazing that she'd do that at a time like this. The cross, even at this point, just does not fit into their program at all. They know and believe he's the Messiah and that he's moving to a throne, but they did not know it would go by a cross. There are a great many people today. In fact, liberalism has come to the place they want to get to the throne without going by the cross. And friends, there's no other way, but the way of the cross leads home. That's the only way that you can get there. As a boy, I've heard that sung under a brush arbor many times. There's no other way, but the way of the cross leads home. And that was a profound truth that came out from under a brush arbor. Didn't come out of a scientific laboratory, did not come out of a college classroom, did not come out of the halls of state, did not come from some profound, outstanding individual, did not come from the military, but it's just a simple song that states a great truth. There's no other way, but the way of the cross leads home. Now, we see that our Lord didn't actually rebuke her. He did not give that place on the right hand and the left hand arbitrarily. It was for those that are preparing themselves for it. There is a place on the right hand and left hand. Now, I have no ambition to have either right or left. I would like to have a reward, and I think that is something that's legitimate for every believer to work toward, to want. Paul said he pressed toward the mark for the prize of the high calling of God in Christ Jesus. And the trouble of it is there are too few that are even trying to win anything. And we need to recognize salvation is a gift. But my friend, you'll have to get on the race course for a reward. And we need to do that. We need to be engaged today in a very serious way. I heard the ridiculous story years ago of a fellow that went to a party, and he was the ugliest man in the community. And they were playing a game of seeing who could make the funniest face. So finally, they played it a little while, and they brought the prize and handed it to him. And he said, well, what'd you give me this for? Well, he says, we're giving you the prize for making the funniest face. Well, he said, I wasn't even playing. Well, may I say to you, friends, you're going to have to be on a race course if you get a reward from him. You'll have to be playing to get any type of recognition. And this is perfectly legitimate. Our Lord made that very clear, and of course, Paul did. Now we find, as I come now to verse 24, and when the 10 heard it, they were moved with indignation against the two brethren. And you know why they were moved with indignation? Because they wanted the place on the right hand and the left hand. Verse 25, but Jesus called them unto him and said, ye know that the princes of the Gentiles exercise dominion over them, and they that are great exercise authority upon them. But it shall not be so among you, but whosoever will be great among you, let him be your minister. And whosoever will be chief among you, let him be your servant. This is a new approach to service and greatness, and certainly this is something that ought to be very clear in the minds of those who are engaged in Christian service. My friend, if you're going to sing for the Lord, please, when you're working for a prize, don't try to walk over all the other soloists. And then don't try to push every other minister aside if you're trying to be a minister of the gospel. And if you are in the church and are trying to become an officer in the church, don't do it at the expense of someone else. May I say to you, our Lord's made that clear. The way to be great and the way to serve for him is to go take the lowest place. Now, that'll come up in the Gospel of Luke in a parable, and we'll go into detail at that time. Now, for the fifth time, as they're now right under the shadow of the wall of Jerusalem, listen to him. Verse 28, even as the Son of Man came not to be ministered unto, but to minister and to give his life a ransom for many. I trust you'll memorize that verse. Every Christian ought to know that. You ought to have that at your fingertip, because you do not know when an opportunity might come up when you can talk to an individual and tell him why Jesus Christ came into the world, what his mission was, because there's confusion at that point. Now, at verse 29, and as they departed from Jericho, a great multitude followed him. Now, they're going up from Jericho to Jerusalem, the opposite direction from the man who went down from Jerusalem to Jericho and fell among thieves. And the Lord is going up from Jericho to Jerusalem to die with thieves. That's on the other side of the freeway, and that's a side you and I can never go. We only can come to him, for he died in our room and in our stead. Some folk think that he never defended himself, because at his trial he did not. And they say that's the attitude of Christians. My friend, that's not. He defended himself. When he went to Jerusalem to die, he didn't defend himself, because he took my place, and I'm guilty. And believe me, friends, there was no defense. That's the reason he didn't open his mouth at that time. He was bearing my sin, and by the way, he was bearing yours at that time. Now, as we move toward Jerusalem, verse 30, behold, two blind men sitting by the wayside, when they heard that Jesus passed by, cried out, saying, have mercy on us, O Lord, thou Son of David. And I love these two fellows. I tell you, you couldn't keep them quiet. And the multitude rebuked them, because they should hold their peace. But they cried the more, saying, have mercy on us, O Lord, thou Son of David. People get saved different ways. You don't have to go down an aisle. You don't have to make a great public display. You can be saved sitting in your car right now listening to the program. You could be saved in your home. Many people are saved like that. But that doesn't mean you can't be saved by making a display of it. These two fellas, I tell you, friends, they made a display of it. And they spoke to him accurately, as we've seen. The Syrophoenician woman at first, you know, called him Son of David, but she had no claim. These fellas have got a claim on him, and they're exercising it. Jesus stood still and called them and said, what will ye that I shall do unto you? They say unto him, Lord, that our eyes may be open. It seems so obvious that was their problem. But you see, when you come to the Lord Jesus, you're going to have to tell him you're a sinner. And if you don't, friends, you won't get saved. I'm so tired today of meeting these little Jesus people that are running around so pious, and they've never come to him as a sinner to be saved. My friend, you have to come on that basis, and that's the offense of the cross. Everybody would like to come to the cross. They could bring a little of their perfume along and spray it around and talk about their goodness and their good deeds. But my friend, you and I haven't any goodness at all, none whatsoever to present to him. We come to him, and you cannot sweeten human character with psychology, with all of the training that can be given today. You can educate the flesh, you can do everything, but that which is born of the flesh is flesh. Why, my friend, you can no more improve human flesh by that method than you could take a gallon of Chanel No. 5 and pour it on a pile of fertilizer out in the barnyard. You'll never sweeten it by doing it that way, my friend. And human nature is as bad. You have to come to him as a sinner and receive him as a Savior. These blind men, they said, we're blind. That's our problem. And they had to make that statement. So Jesus, this is the last verse of the chapter, had compassion on them, touched their eyes, and immediately their eyes received sight, and they followed him. They certainly did. You know where he's going? He's on the way to the cross. Now, chapter 21, Jesus enters Jerusalem officially, cleanses the temple, curses the fig tree. When he is challenged by the chief priests and elders, he condemns them by parables of the two sons and the householder whose servant slew his son. This is another great chapter. Why, we got 28 great chapters in Matthew. Now, will you look at this? when they drew nigh unto Jerusalem and were come to Bethphage under the Mount of Olives. And that's right there at the Mount of Olives. It's on the Mount of Olives. Then sent Jesus two disciples, saying unto them, Go into the village over against you. Straightway ye shall find an ass tied, and a colt with her. Loose them, and bring them unto me. And if any man say aught unto you, ye shall say, The Lord hath need of them, and straightway he'll send them. Now I see no point reading in a miracle here, and I've heard so much made of this. I think it's better to look at it in the normal, natural way in which it's given to us. And that's just simply this. Our Lord, when he was in Jerusalem the last time, had told these friends that I'm coming here, and probably had disclosed to them what he intended to do. And he asked, I'm sure, that they had furnished the little animal for him. They agreed to it, and they said, We'll have it ready. And I think it was to be agreed at the Passover feast. And they had it already tied. Oh, I think it's so much more wonderful that way. And he said, I'll send one of my disciples or a couple of them in to get the little animal. And when they come to get it, you better question them and make sure. And I'll tell them what to say. Now he tells them, If any man say aught unto you, ye shall say, The Lord hath need of them, and straightway he'll send them. All this was done that it might be fulfilled, which was spoken by the prophet, saying, And this, of course, is in Zechariah 9:9. Tell ye the daughter of Zion, Behold, thy king cometh unto thee, meek and sitting upon an ass and a foal of an ass. The very interesting thing is that if you go back to Zechariah 9:9, you're going to find that we don't have the total quotation here at all. Actually, Zechariah 9:9, Rejoice greatly, O daughter of Zion. Shout, O daughter of Jerusalem. Behold, thy king cometh unto thee. He is just and having salvation, lowly and riding upon an ass and upon a colt, the foal of an ass. Now, there are certain important omissions in the quotation in Matthew, which a very careful comparison will reveal. Rejoice greatly, O daughter of Zion, is omitted. Why? He's not coming in now for this time of rejoicing. That'll take place at his second coming. Likewise, he is just and having salvation, and the word salvation is victory. That was not that. The conclusion to be drawn is that these portions will be fulfilled at the second coming, and that will be the true triumphal entry. Now, this is in fulfillment of the part that is quoted here. Now, it is assumed that he was meek because he was riding upon this little animal. Friends, that's not true. That little animal was ridden by kings. That would be just like come riding in today in a Rolls Royce. The little animal, this little donkey, was the animal of peace, and kings rode upon it. And actually, by riding upon the little animal, he's offering himself as king. And in spite of the fact he's doing that, why the prophet says he's humble. That's important to see, and I think very important to see. Now will you notice, and the disciples went and did as Jesus commanded them, and brought the ass and the colt, and put on them their clothes, and they set him thereon. And a very great multitude spread their garments in the way. Others cut down branches from the trees, strawed them in the way, and the multitudes that went before and that followed cried, saying, Hosanna to the Son of David. Blessed is he that cometh in the name of the Lord. Hosanna in the highest. And when he was come into Jerusalem, all the city was moved, saying, Who is this? And the multitude said, This is Jesus, the prophet of Nazareth of Galilee. Well, that same multitude just in a few days will say, Crucify him. Now we have Verse 12, And Jesus went into the temple of God, cast out all them that sold and bought in the temple, overthrew the tables of the money changers and the seats of them that sold doves, and said unto them, It is written, My house shall be called a house of prayer, but you've made it a den of thieves. That's very strong language, is it not? Now, I'd like to call attention here in closing to something that's very important to understand the so-called triumphal entry. I do not think that the triumphal entry is the proper name for it here, because we've seen only certain portions of Zechariah were fulfilled. He's coming into the city, and he's coming in order that he might be the Savior. He's making the final presentation of himself, a public presentation to the people. Now, I think that when you put all of the Gospels together, they present a composite picture of the so-called triumphal entry. I think you need to put the Gospel accounts together, and the conclusion, I think, is quite obvious that he didn't enter the city just one time, but 3 days. Once a day, on 3 separate days, he came into Jerusalem. Now, let me briefly sketch this. The first day he came in was on Saturday. That was the Sabbath day. There were no money changers on that day. And you'll notice that Mark tells us that he looked around and left. Jesus entered into Jerusalem and into the temple. When he looked round about upon all things, and now the eventide was come, he went out unto Bethany with the 12. That's Mark 11:11. The first day, no money changers. He just went in and looked around. That day he entered as the priest of God. The second day was Sunday, the first day of the week. Matthew's the one records that here. The money changers were there, and he cleansed the temple. Now, Matthew presents him how? As a king. He entered as the king, according to Matthew. Then the third day he came in, and that's on Monday, the second day of the week, and that's the day he wept over Jerusalem and entered the temple and taught and healed. And Dr. Luke records that in Luke 19:41, 44, and 47, 48. We'll see that when we get to it. He entered as prophet that day. He entered 3 times, as the priest, as the king, as the prophet. And he retired each day to Bethany. Apparently, he did not spend a night in the city until he was arrested. Remember, the so-called triumphal entry, it ended at the cross. He'll come the second time in triumph. And the writer to the Hebrews puts this together in a wonderful way. Hebrews 9:28, so Christ was once offered to bear the sins of many, and unto them that look for him shall he appear the second time without sin unto salvation. And when he comes the next time to this earth, we're told his feet will stand on the Mount of Olives. That's where he touches down on this earth. Then he comes into the city. That'll be the triumphal entry at his second coming. This I cannot call a triumphal entry. He's on the way to the cross to die for your sin and my sin. And by his death and resurrection, salvation is to be offered unto him. Now we're told the blind and the lame came to him in the temple. He healed them. You notice how Matthew emphasizes that. Multitudes were healed. And when the chief priests and scribes saw the wonderful things that he did, and the children crying in the temple and saying, Hosanna to the Son of David, they were so displeased. You see, the chief priests, they resented it. And they said unto him, Hearest thou what these say? And Jesus saith unto them, Yea, have ye never read, out of the mouth of babes and sucklings, thou hast perfected praise? And he left them. This is his rejection of the religious leaders. He left them, and he went out of the city unto Bethany, and he lodged there. Now we find him the next day coming back into the city. And I think that this is the one that Dr. Luke will emphasize for us. We need to recognize, and I think when you put the gospel accounts together, he entered the city 3 times as prophet, priest, and king. This is his final offer of himself to his own nation. And now, after this, he's on the way to the cross. We'll see that next time. Until then, may God richly bless you, my beloved.
0: Well, we'll continue our journey to the cross with Jesus next time. As we walk with him through Matthew, we're not just learning what he did, we're beginning to understand why he did it. 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
2: With SRN News, I'm Jason Walker. Darlene Graham advancing to a runoff in South Carolina in the primary for her late brother's seat in the Senate. She was appointed to fill it in remaining months of his current term following his death last month. A who's who of conservative South Carolina politicians, also some competing now for a rare prize in the Senate seat. Still up for grabs in Wisconsin, the Democratic primary for governor, another high-profile clash between the party's establishment and very progressive liberal wings. Democrat socialist Francesca Hong is taking on David Crowley. In the race for governor in Minnesota, Mike Lindell, known, of course, as the My Pillow guy, is leading a very crowded GOP primary with his presidential endorsement. This is SRN News.
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14: In 1783, the Revolutionary War was nearly over, but America's future remained uncertain. Officers in the Continental Army were angry. Congress had failed to provide promised pay, and some considered using the Army's power to force the government's hand. George Washington understood their frustration, but he also knew the liberty they had fought to win could be destroyed by the very army that secured it. Washington confronted his officers and urged them to choose honor, patience, and loyalty to the Republic over rebellion. He could have used their anger to increase his own power. Instead, he used his influence to restrain it. Power asks what it can take. Character asks what duty requires. Washington's lesson still stands. Freedom survives when leaders place principle above ambition and remain faithful to God, country, and the people they serve.
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20: If Jesus is who you all think he is, are you really telling me that the only people who noticed this are four writers in the first century? I mean, wouldn't you expect that if he's the rock you think he is, when you throw him into the pond, there'd be some ripples, wouldn't there?
19: That's Detective J. Warner Wallace asking a pretty penetrating question or two about our faith and why we believe what we believe. He's back with us today on Focus on the Family with Jim Daly, and I'm John Fuller.
21: John, we had a great conversation with Jim J. Warner Wallace, who had some fascinating perspectives about Christianity and why beliefs matter. As he shared last time, Jim was a sarcastic skeptic who had no interest in the Bible or God or faith. I love talking to people like that who did come to faith, because it's so, the foundation is so rock bottom hard, you know. They'd gone through it. They denied it, and then they were convinced. Mm-hmm. Always fascinating people to talk to. And if you missed it last time, get the download or come to the website and make sure you hear it, because I thought it was full of interesting insights. Mm-hmm. Yeah, he also described a unique investigative methodology as a homicide detective. Really concentrating on cold cases where there was no body. Think of the difficulty in prosecuting that kind of crime. And he's applied those concepts that he learned in that field to the existence of Christ, something he called fuse and fallout, which are the events that lead up to the catastrophic bomb, the ordeal that occurs, and then all the fallout that is around it. Again, very interesting concept when you look at a guy from the first century and say, we're still talking about him today. Yeah. That's a pretty big fallout, right? Mm-hmm. That we still talk about Jesus and his meaning to history. Jim applies that methodology to Jesus's life. And man, I would just say, get a copy.
19: Yeah, I'd agree. And as always, we have more information about that resource and our guest at our website.
21: Jim, welcome back.
0: Thanks for having me. I appreciate it.
21: It was so good. I just love this area because there's so many good thoughts that you can give to a non-believer to just make them think. That was what I expressed last time, you know, when I was in college and I came to this conclusion, I better read the Word of God. I mean, reading these business books, I'm preparing myself vocationally. But this is the most important book to read.
0: Yeah, and I constantly will encounter people, and this is the skeptic in me, right? So I didn't have any Christians in my life growing up. That if you ask, and I still see this, if you ask people, why are you a Christian? The most popular answer I get is I was raised in the church. Mm-hmm. Somebody, my parents were believers. Somebody raised me. That is the number one answer you'll get. The second most popular answer is, well, I've had an experience that demonstrated for me that Christianity was true. A prayer was answered. I had a certain experience after reading scripture. Yet we believe as Christians that those other experiences do not actually point to the truth. Huh. So what I want to say is, look, we happen to have a worldview that's grounded in an historical event. It's not grounded in the wisdom teaching of a prophet or the wisdom statements of an ancient sage. It's, of course, Jesus makes these statements, but it's grounded in the resurrection. If that didn't occur, none of this is true.
21: Right.
0: And that means we can test this in a way that other religious worldviews cannot test their claims. This is grounded in history. We ought to be able to say, yes, I was raised in the church, perhaps, or I've had an experience that demonstrates the truth, but I was able to test that experience against what I can examine and know is true evidentially. Because we're in that one place where we could do that. And by the way, I've got grown kids. One of my sons will tell you that there was a season in which he was kind of wandering. But because he knew and had been raised this way, that he knew it was evidentially true, there's only so far you're going to go.
21: Correct.
0: It's kind of that rubber band theology, right? If you go too far with the rubber band and let go, it snaps, it hurts a little bit. If you go even further, it hurts even more. So if you can help your kids not stray too far,
21: right,
0: because they know it's true and you can only do so much with what's true, well, that's where I think we can make a difference.
21: Well,
0: with our own kids.
21: I love that very point. It's evidence-based. It's history. There's records both in the scripture, outside of the scripture, who Jesus was.
0: That's right.
21: And that kind of pulls us back. We have new viewers, new listeners today, Jim. So I want to recap a little bit on this idea of fuse and fallout. Mm-hmm. It's such a powerful concept. And for most of us who do not work as detectives, it's helpful to hear how you apply what you learned in your vocation as a homicide detective to the truth claims of Christ. So give us that refresher on fuse and fallout.
0: Sure. If we've got a case where we've got no evidence in the crime scene, we have to make the case a different way. And I typically will tell jurors that we've got every case occurs in a timeline. There's a time before the crime and a time after the crime. And on the day of the crime, if it was a murder, instead of she just ran off, let's say, or she just vanished and she's out there somewhere living her life, well, then that was an explosive day. And that bomb was preceded by a fuse of tension that was rising until something happens bad. And then after that bomb explodes, you've got fallout and shrapnel all over the blast radius. Well, look, if you didn't have any information from the New Testament, if every New Testament, imagine this thought experiment where every New Testament had been successfully destroyed by some evil future regime. So I don't have a single manuscript or a single Bible. They're all been destroyed. It turns out from just the fuse and fallout of history, you can reconstruct in its entirety the story of Jesus. You could be saved with the information you would just get from the fuse and fallout, so that even if every New Testament had been destroyed, this is the kind of impact that Jesus has. There's a reason why we call this the first century, even though,
21: guess what?
0: It's not the first century, okay?
21: Right.
0: There was a bunch of centuries before the first century, but we keep on calling it the first century because something explosive happened. And that what that explosive thing is, if I didn't know anything from Scripture, I could reconstruct what that was just from the fuse and fallout of history.
21: Mm-hmm. So in that fallout section, because we covered a lot of the fuse last time, so in the fallout of the investigation, where can we see how Jesus transformed our world in those remarkable ways? What's the evidence?
0: So I'm looking at two things. Number one is, that does he have outsized impact? Impact that makes sense only if he is who he said he was. In other words, he's either a fiction, or he's a regular old sage in the first century, or he is the God of the universe stepping back into his creation. So the question is, am I going to see the kind of impact that makes sense of number three?
20: The only could be explained if he is God stepping into his creation. So that's what I wanted to know. So impact was number one. But number two is his impact so dramatic and so unique that his story can be reconstructed from the impact? And I'm looking at those areas that were important to me as an atheist. Those are literature, art, music, education, and science. Those are the things
21: unbelievable
20: that I thought were the most important as an atheist. Now, there's a sixth category, which is world religions. Every other theistic worldview. It turns out Jesus has had so much impact on literature, art, music, education, science, and world religions that his story can be reconstructed from those aspects of our culture, even if every New Testament was destroyed. Mm. And that makes no sense at all, unless, of course, he is who he said he was.
21: Yeah. What about the skeptic that might say those were all manipulated things from an emerging European perspective?
20: Okay, you know, so that's a great question.
21: You know, and that this was all forced on humanity by these people that were trying to shape and manipulate people.
20: Yeah, I was that skeptic. That would have been my claim. So, for example, one of these claims is made about, you know, the oversized impact of Christians, with the Christian worldview in the sciences. People don't really understand
21: right.
20: that. But it turns out that the scientific revolution was dominantly Christian, and it's happening in Europe under Christendom.
21: And now, let me just add, because I'd like your response to this, that the basis there was they believed in God, and therefore they could know the universe that God has created. That was kind of their premise.
20: Well, yeah, I think there's seven igniters there. That's kind of another story. But yeah, part of it was that, number one, they believed in a singular, orderly, rational God that is distinct from his creation. If you're in a pantheon of disorderly, debaucherous gods that are constantly stealing your spouse and doing all kinds of drunken debauchery, why would you expect that the created order would be reasonable and rational? But we believe in an orderly, rational God that's not actually in creation as part of it, but is distinct from the creation. He creates. The point is, on planet Earth, Europe is a small part of it. There were many more people who weren't living in Europe than were.
21: Huh.
20: On planet Earth, there were many more people who were not Christians than were. Why don't the sciences catalyze and take off in Asia or in North Africa or in India or other places where cultures had impact? It happens under Christendom in Europe because the Christian worldview acts as a catalyst for what was originally called natural philosophy and then became called science. And this is what you see. As a matter of fact, I traced all of this. If you look at the scientists who founded their disciplines, these are called the science fathers, you know, the father of modern astronomy, the father of quantum mechanics, whatever it may be. More fathers of scientific disciplines are Christ followers than all other groups combined.
21: Huh.
20: As a matter of fact, if you just look at the science fathers who also wrote about Jesus, you know, the church fathers wrote about Jesus. You could reconstruct the story of Jesus from just the church fathers. But it turns out you can reconstruct more of the story of Jesus from the science fathers than you can from the church fathers. Hmm. And I think people just don't realize that it's not just that he had huge impact, is that his story can be reconstructed from the history of science.
21: Yeah. I mean, again, the book is chock full of these observations, which is why people need to get a copy. Mm-hmm. Let me ask you this. You mentioned your father was a policeman and you went into the arts and into architecture. How did those disciplines help you as you kind of swerved back into follow up behind your dad as a detective?
20: Well, I can tell you the first several years working in law enforcement, when I was in the arts, you know, Susie and I were together probably about 10 years. And I remember working in a firm in Santa Monica and just telling Susie, you know, I don't see us here. I don't see any other couples who are having families that are, you know, I had very conservative views about marriage and family even before I was a Christian. And I just didn't see anyone like us there. Huh. So my dad, you know, this is a noble profession. It's a calling. And before I even knew what a calling was, so I followed him into law enforcement. I was 27. And I can tell you that for a long time, I struggled. I felt like I needed a creative outlet. I had no creative outlet. You know, I started a police band of officers playing in bands. We played music for a while. And then eventually, you know, because I was involved in architecture, I was constantly getting asked to draw the murder scenes before I was even assigned to homicide.
21: Oh, interesting.
20: So eventually, when I got to doing jury trials, I started to help the DA visualize this for jurors, which is why this fuse and fallout, that's a visual model we'll put on the screen for jurors to see how this works. That has always colored the way I look at these investigations. So here, I wanted to look at the arts because it turns out that from the arts alone, every episode of the Gospels has been painted by an ancient or sculpted or etched or drawn by an ancient, so that the story of Jesus can be completely reconstructed from just the most ancient forms of art.
21: Yeah.
20: So you'd have to destroy more than the New Testament to get rid of the story of Jesus. You'd have to destroy many, many buildings and surfaces in which that image has been imaged. Jesus is the most imaged character in all historical figures. And the reason why I think that is so, if you look at him, he changes based on culture. If you're Chinese, you're drawing Jesus as Chinese probably. You're probably using a artistic language that is local to your nation, to your region. So if you look at, say, Buddha, as he's imaged in China compared to India compared to South America, he's imaged pretty much the same.
21: Huh.
20: But if you look at Jesus and how he's imaged in those three locations, he looks radically different because he looks like the people group who sees him as their personal savior.
21: Fascinating.
20: And so that's why I think he inspires so many artists.
21: You know, that fallout effect too, and you mentioned this and you're touching on it, all the arts, but also architecture.
20: I mean, oh, absolutely.
21: You touched on that with the churches and what has been built.
20: Well, you knew I was going to have to do that given I had an architectural background. So yeah, what
21: but
20: happens,
21: talk about that. I mean, well, again, that fallout perspective, if Jesus never existed, or he was a myth, man, you'd have to, the ripple effect that you mentioned at the top of the show.
20: Well, you think about this, the arts needed a studio in which to develop, and many of Christians were artistically inspired. But if you think about how we first met in the adobe, or not adobe, but mud kind of constructed small residential homes in the Middle East, think about that. That was a dark, cool, it was cooler because, you know, it's a hot environment, but they were dark, small environments. We had a desire as a group to reflect the nature of Jesus, who's not described as the dark, he's described as the light. Yeah. We also had a desire to think about our salvation and the heavenly aspirations we have as a people group. And it turns out those two aspirations, to reflect the light of Jesus and the heavenly aspirations of the gospel, impacted the way we started to change our environments. And if you look at, say, for example, St. Peter's and Michelangelo's great dome there, you'll see that the engineering feat to create some of these spaces is pretty remarkable.
21: Yeah.
20: But then we also needed to kind of make those walls lighter to allow light in. So the kind of Gothic movement in which the structure of churches is forced outward to allow for glass walls to come on the inside membrane, well, that ends up creating spaces that are ridiculously beautiful. But what is the effort here? What's driving it is not just, hey, we want cool buildings. What's driving it is that we want to reflect the space that reflects the light, Jesus as the light, and our heavenly aspiration. It's about the Savior and salvation that drives the shaping of these spaces. And that drives an entire movement in architecture, and it continues to do that.
21: Huh.
20: But again, what is interesting, of all the historical figures, who else has inspired more movements in the arts, literature, music, education, and science than Jesus? If you think there's somebody else out there who's not only had the impact of inspiration, but also whose story can be reconstructed from this inspiration, tell me who that is.
1: Yeah, the worldwide impact of Jesus is outsized, and you can learn more about what our guest is talking about today in his book, Person of Interest. The author is J. Warner Wallace, and you can find this book at our website. That's focusonthefamily.com/broadcast, or give us a call, 800, the letter A and the word family.
21: Jim, just to further that discussion on music, let's make sure we catch that, because music is really interesting to me. Of course, Bach talked about the beauty, the orderliness of it, how it reflects God. I've heard others talk about it's a distinct attribute of human beings, that this is the creative source. This is what gives evidence that we're made in the image of God, that we're able to create music and enjoy music. Mm-hmm. It's a really interesting concept. Speak to Jesus's impact on music a little deeper.
20: Yeah, and think about that. That's a good point, because we sing about the things we care about most deeply. We sing about what we worship.
21: And it moves people.
20: It does. And it turns out from the very beginning, the Christian worldview has been a singing worldview. I mean, Jesus sings a hymn at the Last Supper, right? That hymn is often thought to be one of the Psalms of David. Just, we've been singing the Psalms of David for thousands of years, okay? As a matter of fact, if all you had was the music sung in hymn form of the first 300 years of the Common Era, you could reconstruct the entire story of Jesus from just the songs we sing about him. Mm-hmm. You have to destroy more than the New Testament, but also the history of early music in the Common Era. Now, what's interesting about that is that we think about where else in the world is there a worldview that puts singers on a stage every week singing in front of a live audience. That's called the church.
21: Right.
20: And we do this all the time. And so we have advanced the cause of music. So, you know, think think about, we have the words of the hymns and the words of the psalms, but wouldn't you like to know what the chords they were playing were? Mm-hmm. Wouldn't that to hear what the melody was? Well, it turns out the reason why you can hear a melody today is because a Christian invented musical notation. There was no musical notation. Harmonies, we invented these things. Major scales, minor scales, most of the instruments you're playing today were created for the purpose of advancing music in the church. And so we contributed not just to some great music, but also to the history of music making in a way that is really unparalleled. And this is because Christians wanted to sing. As a matter of fact, I did a search of all of the pop music. We have an entire Christian music industry, of course.
21: Oh,
20: but,
21: yeah.
20: But aside from the Christian music industry, there's the pop industry, the secular music industry. So I did a search of all the Rolling Stone database, the IMDb, the Billboard magazine. Like, who are the top 100 artists in the last 150 years? Well, it turns out there's lists of these things. So I just took the entire list. I put them together. It's about 160 artists, I would say, 150, 160 artists. And I wrote about this in the book. Well, I looked at their personal catalog. All but two of these secular artists have sung about Jesus of Nazareth. All but two. Now, the thing about that this cannot be said of any other person who claimed deity or any other religious leader or any other historical figure. No one has sung about anyone as much as they've sung about Jesus in the oddest, strangest places. Frank Zappa's got a song, I think, called Jesus Thinks You're a Jerk. I think it's kind of a funny name. It's not a positive song. It's a negative song. I mean, but the point is that
21: it's
20: a reference. Yeah, he's going to either infuriate you, inspire you, move you in some way, positively or negatively. You cannot get away from the influence of Jesus on music. And so it's not just that. So I would say this, whatever you're listening to, if it's pop music, if it's country music, if it's hip hop, whatever it is, it's built on certain structural forms that are utterly dependent on Christians to invent them over the years so that today you have those structural forms in place so you can listen to the kind of music you like. Well, that's because Christians probably invented it.
21: Yeah. And Jim, when we look at all the great people in human history, kings, queens, conquerors, explorers, inventors, philosophers, you know, and everybody else, what is your conclusion about their impact on the world compared to the impact that Jesus had?
20: Well, that's what's so remarkable about Jesus of Nazareth. It's really hard to explain because, you know, we're calling this the first century. And why are we calling it the first century? Well, I just challenge you to look at every significant figure in history who lived in the first century and go from as far east as you can to as far west.
21: It's hard to go beyond a couple.
20: Yeah. Honestly, I made a list. I put them in the book because I think most of you will look at it and go, I don't know any of these people, because right. They had no impact on history the way that this guy, this sage from this small part of the Roman Empire, this guy who really had, think about it.
21: 3 years.
20: He lives in a small, he's born in a nowhere town, raised in another nowhere town, only moves about 200 miles from start to finish. He only has 3 years to accomplish his mission. The people who are religious reject, the people who are powerful are hunting him. People who say they love him end up denying or betraying him in some way. He's got no real established family of merit, no education you can think of that would really cause this. No kids to extend his legacy, no wife, no, doesn't write a book, never leads a nation, never rules an army. This is the guy who then eventually is falsely accused, brutally mocked, humiliated, executed, and they have to borrow a grave to bury him. Okay, this is the guy?
21: Right. Is that the story you would write of a great conqueror?
20: You would
21: great
20: not. King? This is so upside down in terms right. of what your expectations would be for someone like this. That if you take all of the leaders, and I just get beyond the first century, look at every historic, powerful leader in history. Ask yourself, who has impacted literature, art, music, education, science, and world religion so deeply that his story can be reconstructed from those aspects of human culture? I'll wait, because you're not going to find anyone. It's Jesus of Nazareth. That, to me, is remarkably unexpected. But that's what would be true if he is who he said he was.
21: Yeah. And Jim, I mean, we're coming in, maybe only a couple of questions left, and one I really wanted to cover, especially for the person who's watching or listening that may be where you were at when you were 35, hard charging, criminal, you know, investigator, all that. What was the tipping point? I mean, what opened your eyes to spiritual things versus the facts and nothing but the facts?
20: I always get asked that question, but see, here's what I do. In my cases, I'm working cumulative circumstantial cases. Now, that doesn't mean it's bad evidence. Circumstantial evidence is anything other than an eyewitness is called indirect evidence, circumstantial evidence. So even DNA is circumstantial. Fingerprints are circumstantial evidence. So I'm looking at cumulative cases. In other words, 80 things point to this guy.
2: Yeah.
20: It's this the weight. It's death by 1,000 paper cuts, right? It is really that one thing doesn't seem like much, but when you have 80 things pointing to this. So I get to a point examining what's in the New Testament and then all of this impact outside the New Testament where I finally said, okay, I trust that the New Testament is telling me something true about Jesus, but that does not make you a Christian. I mean, the devils believe something is true about Jesus, but you know, the demons believe this, but it doesn't mean they're Christ followers.
2: Correct.
20: So I always say it this way. That took me about 9 months. And there was no aha tipping point moment there. But I did get to the point where I told Susie, I said, I think this is telling me something true about Jesus, but I don't understand why God would have to die this way and come this way. Do you get that? And she's like, I don't get it either. So, okay, so here we are. We've already now vetted the New Testament. And I was examining it to see what it said about Jesus. What changed for me was when I started to read the New Testament to see what it said about me.
2: Huh.
20: That's when you start to have the aha moments.
2: Right.
20: Because it's reading through Romans, it's reading through 1 Corinthians, it's the spiritual man and the natural man, right? That no one has ever really chases God. We all reject God. This is really when I realized that Paul was talking about me. That's when you start having aha moments. So if you will read, look, at some point I realized that that person he's describing who's in need of a savior, that describes me.
2: Yeah.
20: But because I'd already done the homework to know there was a savior, I was able to connect that dot pretty easily.
2: Yeah.
20: So what I would say is this, and I wrote about this years ago. I used to work homicides, and I also worked officer-involved shootings. And I had an officer-involved shooting one night where we come out and we interview the officer who got involved in the shooting. He stops a car for a drunk driving. He gets the drunk driver out. And the drunk driver actually ends up wanting to kill the officer because he's on parole, and he does not want the officer to discover he's got a gun in his waistband. So as he gets this guy out of the car, the guy turns on the officer, and he's pointing the gun at the officer. He made a decision that night. He would rather kill the officer than go to jail.
2: Right.
20: The officer survived it, and I'm interviewing him, and he tells me that at that moment, he knew, what am I going to do? I mean, it was a millisecond. I could jump. I could try to. He just said, you know what? I knew I was wearing my bulletproof vest, and I had seen that vest stop bullets in the range because we shoot at them. And so I knew that it was going to hurt, but if I could just tense up my muscles, I could take the first couple of rounds and get my gun out and return fire. So he stood there calmly and eventually survived the shooting.
2: Right.
20: Now, I want you to think about that for a second. That's pretty harrowing, okay? Courageous. But the reason why he was able to stand calmly in a difficult situation was because he already knew evidentially that that vest could stop the bullets. And if you know something is true evidentially, when you're in a tough spot, you will end up defaulting like muscle memory to what you know is evidentially true. And so I want my kids, as I raise them, I hope that they know that this is evidentially true. And you're going to have a tragedy. You're going to have a tough time. And you're going to be tempted to say, where's God in this? But if you know that this worldview can stop bullets, you will stand in the gunfight. And so I think we have to help our kids to understand that this is not just my wishful thinking or one of many options that will make your life better.
2: Yeah.
20: But this is actually true,
2: yeah.
20: And it will stop bullets.
21: Yeah, and I think that's one of the reasons I was so excited to talk to you. And again, it paralleled my experience in my 20s, just getting the head knowledge and the confidence that this was real. And then all the evidence that you've outlined that I didn't have at the time. I wish I had your book. But, you know, it helps open your heart to the reality of God. And That combination needs to happen. You can't just believe with your heart. Your head has to be involved.
20: It's a both and, for
21: right.
20: sure. And so I'm not against the experience. I just want this experience to be tested.
21: Right. And I just think that's the most powerful. I think of Paul that way. He was a brilliant man. It's kind of funny when he went to Mars Hill and they said, who is this babbler? I'm thinking, man, he's one of the best communicators I've ever seen.
20: I know. But isn't
21: they
20: it interesting?
21: Referred to him as a babbler.
20: Yes, but he was willing to engage people on Mars Hill.
21: Right.
20: This is what we have to realize. That, look, you ever notice this? Sometimes if in a dog yard, the most yappy dog is the Chihuahua. The quietest dog is the Great Dane. Well,
21: right.
20: We happen to have the Great Dane of worldviews, but we often end up sounding like Chihuahuas because we don't know how strong our worldview is.
21: Well, that's
20: I don't get a lot of people are going to be mad about
21: well
20: Chihuahuas.
21: Said. We totally understand the point. So, Jim, this has been terrific, and I just hope, and I'm going to take a couple of copies home for my boys because I want them to read it. Person of Interest, Why Jesus Still Matters in a World That Rejects the Bible. get a copy. I mean, this will equip you to talk with people, too. It'll give you lots of information about the reality of Jesus. And I can't think of a better resource outside of Scripture itself to support the truth claims of Christ. And here's the thing. We want to equip you in your faith and in your witness to the world. That's why we produce programs like this one and distribute resources like this amazing book.
19: And Jim, there is a cumulative effect, and the ministry is having impact. We heard from a woman in Texas who contacted us and said, I was spiritually unanchored until I discovered Focus on the Family. 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
21: Wow, I hope that motivates you to be part of this. It's not just us sitting here getting this work done. You need to join in. 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That's what we're trying to do every day. 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
4: 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We got a major update and we got a packed show. Will's in studio. I'm here. CeCe Heil, senior attorney, is going to be joining us a little bit later. Jeff Balaban, ACLJ Jerusalem, is going to be joining us a bit later. We have a packed, packed show, but I still want to hear from you at 1-800-684-3110. We're going to be talking about what happened in Massachusetts, so don't worry if you heard about that, some of the new abortion laws that have come into place, really horrible stuff. We'll discuss that a little bit later, but we did want to open this show talking about, you may have remembered a few weeks ago, President Trump, there was a whole confusion when they were leaving, was it the UN General Assembly? No, they were leaving
6: the NATO summit in Ankara, Turkey.
4: Yes, and they were leaving, and they changed planes at the last second. They were on the new Air Force One, then it was the old Air Force One. You may remember the press saying, hey, we were asked to lower the windows. They asked that to President Trump. He's like, well, they didn't ask me to do it, but, you know, the threat was there. You know, you guys were on this same as I was. Come to find out, at least due to these reports, President Trump was not on that plane, and that they used a decoy system to get him into a much smaller plane, including he entered the plane just like normal, and then the reports are was escorted out using a catering truck and then taken to a smaller plane where they flew that their first leg of their journey. You can see sort of the video. It happened in real time. Again, I don't really love reporting on this because it does show a bit of how we have to live in the society right now and some of the secrets that may be coming out. But of course, it's become major news and the real threats that were going on to the president during this time. Now, of course, that opens up a whole nother conversation about what the press were doing on that plane still. We can discuss that, you know, moving forward. Phone lines are open for you at 1-800-684-3110. But such a strong threat coming from Iran that they felt that this was a necessary, not even a precaution, a necessary secretive move. Now, this could happen all the time. We don't know how often this happens. This could be something that's fairly regular with the president. But this is the first time, at least in recent history, that this has been known.
6: Well, in theory, also, Air Force One is traditionally the safest place for the president to be because of all the anti-missile defense systems, all of the anti-nuclear systems that are in place aboard Air Force One. That was also part of the story of why they switched back to the old one, is so that that more established technology, seasoned, rather than in the first one, in the newer one that has just been taken and put into service. So when you look at this, though, they took him up the normal steps so that the press saw it. So obviously anyone that's watching saw him go on to Air Force One. He goes out the back into the catering truck with the elevator lift. It lowered and drove to the other plane, which was an Air Force C-32A, a smaller version of an. It still has the same livery, has the same light blue and a little bit darker blue as the Air Force One livery. But when they did this, this is something that no one was aware of. And even later, when President Trump had a gaggle with reporters about the switching of the planes, he made it seem as though he had been on that plane with him. The press is not happy about this, and we'll talk about this some.
4: Understandably.
6: And there is kind of moral gray area here where it wasn't as if they announced, hey, we got him out of here, now Air Force One will continue on. The people on Air Force One, in some sense, were a decoy if there were to be a plot.
4: They were fully expecting that President Trump was on the plane with them. Now, again, is it their business? I don't know. There's a lot, like you said, there's some moral gray there, but also understand that the job of the Secret Service in these is to protect the president at all costs. Phone lines are open for you at 1-800-684-3110. Like I said, we're also going to be talking about really that horrible breaking news coming out of Massachusetts when their the restrictions on abortion have pretty much dried up to nothing now, and it's heartbreaking. We'll talk about that with our legal team coming up in just a few minutes. But phone lines are open for you at 1-800-684-3110. We'll be right back.
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4: And be on the air when she's on. You know, it's a little bit different of a situation. And when Jeff Balaban from ACLJ Jerusalem is on, in the next segment we're going to talk about, you may have seen, if you're in the pro-life community, the governor of Massachusetts signing in new laws, completely removing all restrictions on abortion, essentially up until the day of birth. We're going to discuss what that looks like, what we can do, our fight that has been in Massachusetts for years. And we've seen this. And again, we know there's a lot of great people in Massachusetts support our work at the ACLJ. And we know they must be a little defeated feeling when this happens in their state. But we're going to talk about that. So give me a call if you have a question or comment regarding that and how that affects everyone statewide and countrywide. That's at 1-800-684-3110. We are, though, leading today with that conversation about President Trump using the decoy plane to get out of a threat that was clearly very serious from Iran. We knew that this was a serious threat, but enough so to where they were willing to move the president in a catering truck off into a secondary plane to get him out of there while flying what essentially was a decoy Air Force One, full of the press, by the way.
6: And White House staff.
4: And White House staff.
6: It wasn't just press on there still.
4: So, again, understand Secret Service. Their job is to protect the president. But then there does open that door of what does it mean to protect also our United States citizens that were there, including members of the press, members of the cabinet, or whoever may have been on the plane and the administration. It's an interesting time. But look, I understand that these, what really highlights to me is that these threats were this severe, that they really did think, and they still are probably thinking, that Iran is taking this. So I guess there is, all bets are off in terms of that support still that's happening in Iran. This is, again, starting that conversation of what happens when you don't have a real, true, full regime change. You still have a administration who was clearly bitter, and understandably, if you're from their point of view, because you have not only decimated their country, you've also killed their leaders.
6: That's right. And when you look at this, though, this is obviously the press is not happy that they were used almost as pawns in a escape plan for the president. And I even see some people in the chat that are like, yeah, they signed up for this. They know that traveling with the president, there's always a sense of danger. There's a risk involved in that job. Many times the press corps, when they're going to a war zone with the president, you think about how many members of the press traveled to Afghanistan or traveled to Iraq during those wars on board Air Force One with the president. And sometimes in surprise visits, sometimes they would do clandestine trips to get the president into the war zone so that the enemies of the United States that would want to try and take down the sitting president's plane would not be privy to that knowledge. And the press was in on the ruse, so to speak. I think when in this, especially in this one, the press is naturally going to be displeased. One, it's a little different than like I signed up to fly with the president and I signed up to run interference for the president. I can understand why someone may feel tricked or deceived in that nature. But even that as well of he got back on the plane and talked to them and then left that plane and then got on the other flight from England back to the United States and did that press gaggle. They were asking questions about that. And he was even saying, you know, like, if I'm their number one target, if they take me out, they'll tell
4: was it true?
6: Yeah, right.
4: He was.
6: So I can understand that they would have some issues perhaps with that because it wasn't quite what they signed up for.
4: Yeah, I want to know, what do you think? 1-800-684-3110 to get yourself on the air today. That's at 1-800-684-3110. And look, the ACLJ, I want to tell you, as we head into these additional segments throughout the show, because it's going to be a packed show featuring our attorneys and ACLJ team all over the world, including ACLJ Jerusalem. We've created this Know Your Rights Week specifically because, you know, there are moments like this even where you want to make sure you understand where the Constitution protects you. In Know Your Rights Week, we are highlighting those rights that are guaranteed to you by the Constitution. Unfortunately, many Americans are busy and they may not realize when their rights are even being violated. That's where our legal work in the courtroom and our education efforts have a massive impact. And I want you to know that these are a special week, but it's also during a special month where donations are doubled. 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It helps us continue our vital work here at the ACLJ. 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Help us keep you and people of faith informed to help them defend their rights. I want you to do that at aclj.org. This has been something, Will, that has been at the core of the ACLJ, even just saying know your rights, for the last 40 years, really.
6: Well, and once again, this is kind of what the basis of a lot of the work of the ACLJ when it started over 40 years ago with things like the right to express yourself in front of an abortion clinic on a public sidewalk or the right to hold a Bible study there. It's things that are settled law in so many ways, but yet these battles still keep rising up. And the ACLJ is always there to help, but it's also important to remind people of of their rights, to equip them, to educate them on their rights, so that the first step may not be calling an attorney. Because it, even though we provide our services to people free of charge, it takes a lot of courage to stand up and say, you know what, I know I'm right. I'm going to get an attorney to help me with this. Many times, just the confidence of knowing your rights is enough. But we also are here as the ACLJ. If you need help with that, if they also say, no, not enough, I don't care what you have to say and speaking your mind and saying your rights, nothing to see here. The ACLJ is there to step in as well at aclj.org/help. But we are. Also, now we're going to roll out throughout this week. We'll have a new one for you tomorrow as well. You may have seen yesterday's video that talked about knowing your rights, specifically when it came to having a Bible study or taking your Bible to work, and those things that all of our ACLJ audience has been really equipped with over the years, but we wanted to get it to even more people. So we're going to roll out these videos. You're going to see them and you're going to understand, this is the way that I can stand confidently in knowing my rights.
4: That's right. I encourage you, again, not only to support the work of the ACLJ, that's an easy thing to do at any level, by the way. You know, most of our, and I think sometimes there is this mental block that happens with people, like, well, I can't give $100, so I'm not going to give at all. $5 becomes $10. That goes a long way. Almost everybody, I would say 99%, if not more, of the revenue received by the ACLJ, the legal work, come from people that give $15, $25, $75, maybe once a year. And we don't laugh at that. We celebrate that. If you can give monthly, by the way, as an ACLJ champion, it's the reason we don't have scaled members of champions. $5 a month or $500 a month. The champion is a champion is a champion. It's someone that's saying, we understand times are tough, and you're saying I'm dedicating a little bit of my money, or a lot. I'm dedicating a portion of my revenue that I'm making, you know, working hard for, to the ACLJ. And know that we appreciate that so much. That's why there are no levels of champions at that point. We just consider you all who decided to create a baseline for us. We decided to consider you all ACLJ champions. That being said, phone lines are open. And I do like to hear from you. And in the next segment, we are going to move on and talk a little bit about what happened in Massachusetts. And if you are like me, you have been involved in the pro-life fight for many, many, many years, pretty much since we were born, maybe too young even to understand truly what we were talking about. But as time has moved on, as we've had children ourselves and technology has moved on, you'd think that we would have more and more understanding and humanity and restrictions of what's going on. And look, somewhat you had the Dobbs decision happen, and that was a great moment for the pro-life community as it no longer became a federal issue. The problem is when you have certain states that feel like they represent their whole state by creating unfettered, no restrictions on any sort of abortion. I mean, it's getting to the point where multiple states have done this, and Massachusetts is just the new one, and it feels like Massachusetts is at the heartbeat of all of this. You know, it is the one where we have the most issues. It's the one where I've experienced it myself. And I've met people there. I've spoken to our team there. I've spoken to the radio station that we're on there. I know the hearts of people in Massachusetts. And this doesn't represent everyone who's there. I would say it probably doesn't even represent a large, you know, majority that think this is okay. But applauses and smiles were all abound as the Massachusetts governor signed into a bill that removed any gestational limits on abortion. We're going to talk about that. Look, I want to give you a fair warning, too. If you have kids in the car, understand that this can get

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9: 3110. It could be on any of the topics we're talking about today, whether it's President Trump's plane switcheroo, having to be the decoy there, whether it's the topic we're about to discuss, we're going to into, or anything going on in the Middle East, as we'll have Jeff Balaban from ACLJ Jerusalem joining us in the back half. Kind of open to a lot of conversations. You know, this one, this news story came out last night. And again, for those of us who have been on really the front lines of the pro-life movement for decades, there are moments that are pretty depressing, pretty heartbreaking. That feel like you take a major step back. Even in times where it feels like technology moves so significantly forward, you would think that it would create more restrictions on what we consider life. And then you have a state like Massachusetts, which again, has been for some reason the center of all of this. And like I said, I've spent time there. We ran an ad campaign there. For the pro-life pregnancy resource centers that were being targeted there. We have fought back against this pretty dramatically there because I saw the people. I met with them. I met with our local station that runs our show there in Boston. There's amazing people there. It's a huge Catholic community there who, you know, is very, very pro-life, even if they maybe even vote Democrat. At this point, though, you have the governor, Governor Healey, who we know has been no friend to the pro-life movement by any means. Signed into law, essentially, and look, I mean, two rounds of applause, the end of any sort of restriction on gestational limits on abortions. So really up until the moment of birth, you can make that decision with your doctor. And that's the quote that they'll probably say is, you know, we don't think it should be between women and families and their doctors, not politicians. And again, and we brought in CeCe here to talk about this. Because they'll hide it in the, well, it's a medical emergency, those kind of things. That's not what we're talking about here.
2: Right.
9: It's never what we're talking about here. We all have understanding that if there are certain situations where, and they're very, very rare.
2: Yes.
9: Where something like this has to happen, that's not what we're talking about here.
2: Right.
9: We're talking about a voluntary, legally allowed,

0: destruction of a human being up until the day. And again, they were at 20 something weeks before this. They were at like 24 weeks. So it wasn't like they had a 3 month restriction or a 3 week restriction or something that like a Florida maybe has put in place. So that's me ranting.
1: Yeah.
0: And I guess when you are in these moments, what feel like defeat, where can we go from here?
1: Well, I'm going to just, you know, go on with your point there. It's very disingenuous because I'm going to read from Governor Healey what she said. She said, "I've heard heartbreaking stories from women and families who were preparing to welcome a healthy baby into their family only to receive devastating news later in their pregnancy. And instead of being able to rely on the doctors they knew and trusted at home, they were forced to travel hundreds of miles and pay out of their pockets while navigating unimaginable grief." Now, that all sounds kind of sad, but it's ridiculous and it's complete falsity.
0: It's just not
1: because
0: true.
1: What the former law did, the former law allowed abortions after the 24 weeks of pregnancy, but it had a limitation saying that the physician must use their best medical judgment and it had to be preserving the life, physical, or mental health of the patient or because of a lethal fetal anomaly.
0: Which is so, pretty broad.
1: Absolutely.
0: Right, you can get away with a lot. I mean, you said she already had this in law.
1: But this is your doctor. She's saying, oh, they had this doctor at home that they knew and trusted. Well, that doctor at home that they knew and trusted is making this decision to say, you know, whether or not an abortion can happen after 24 weeks. And now that they've removed that and they've changed that and they've also changed best medical judgment to professional judgment of the physician. And I would argue that that's taking an informed decision based on, you know, clinical evidence, which is the best
0: intentional change.
1: Now to an ethical obligation and patient autonomy. So this change is very drastic and it does exactly what you say. You can have an abortion up until the time of birth for any reason whatsoever. And there were definitely protections before for the mother that her doctor that she knew and trusted at home could help her make that decision. Now you don't even need that.
2: Well, and once again, this puts now Massachusetts on a list with China and Vietnam for having no restrictions on abortion globally. It's a very small club.
0: And a dozen of
2: club of people that want to have no restriction in law on abortion.
0: For people to know, Massachusetts, Alaska, Colorado, Maryland, Michigan, Minnesota, New Jersey, New Mexico, Oregon, and Vermont, along with the District of Columbia. So understand, this is not...
2: It's spreading throughout this country. And here's the biggest problem, not the biggest problem. The biggest problem I have is the reality of what it is. But when you look at what we're fighting right now in Massachusetts, where they ran an entire ad campaign, they used taxpayer money to say, don't go to fake clinics. They called clinics fake. They called them, said that they lie, that they're deceptive in their advertising. And we're filing, we've already filed our appeal in that case and actually the state, the Commonwealth has until August 21st to reply to that appeal. But here's what the title of the bill was that she signed. Prioritizing Patient Access to Care Act. Now, who's the one using fraudulent language here?
1: Always.
2: Because this is Prioritizing Patient Access to Care Act. No, it is making sure that abortion on demand without restriction up until birth act is what it should be. The fact that they have to use this clever legislative language to make it sound benign, like it's not a big deal, nothing to see here, goes to prove that they are the ones that use deceptive practices. They are the ones that are anti-choice. They are the ones that want to shut down pregnancy resource centers because they give hope. So don't let them tell you that they're a fake clinic when they're the ones who use false language like this in their bill titles.
1: Well, there's definitely nothing that's patient care about killing a baby. There just isn't. And, you know, we've called them out. We've called the pro-abortion lobbyists out on this all the time. They spin, they spin, they spin. They don't want to call abortion what it is, which is literally taking the life of a baby, that it is killing a baby. You cannot argue that. It's black and white. It's ending the life of a child.
2: Well, in reality as well, it's discriminatory what they're even telling you what this is. Because they're like, hey, they may find out something later in the pregnancy and they want to kill that baby because of it. What is it? A birth defect? maybe Down syndrome. We know that that is something that is across the country. They're trying to make it legal for expansion of that, finding out different things like that. And so they are saying, we want to discriminate against people that may be born differently than us, that may have other challenges in life. You know what? Life is full of challenges. But when they start to say, hey, we want to make sure that you can discriminate and your doctor can discriminate before a child is ever born, because as soon as they're born, there's federal law protecting those individuals from discriminating before they're ever born and get real protection.
1: Although there are states that are trying to be able to kill a baby even after it's born.
0: Yeah, so. let's actually hold over CeCe, stay on for one more segment because we've still got a lot to break down. We have a second half hour coming up. We only got a minute left. There's actually a phone call coming in about the legal side of all this. I would love for you to address. Phone lines are open at 1-800-684-3110. Second half hour of the show. If you don't get it on your local radio station, find us broadcasting live right now at ACLJ.org, YouTube, Rumble, however you get your podcasts. 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So if you're hearing this later, know that's when you can always join us live online. It's a lot of fun. You can get in the chat, be a part of it. Also, 20 seconds left. It's Know Your Rights Week. Okay, in the next segment, we're going to discuss that a little bit even more, and then we're going to head over to ACLJ Jerusalem. 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
7: Rely on a special Republican primary for Senate. Elsewhere around the country, six states sending voters to the polls. In Minnesota, in the race for governor, House Speaker Lisa DeMuth winning the GOP primary, defeating MyPillow guy Mike Lindell. And Senator Amy Klobuchar has earned the Democratic nomination with minimal opposition. Wisconsin's Democratic primary for governor, another clash between the party's establishment and the progressive left-winger, Democratic Socialist Francesca Hong, trying to rise above the establishment candidate David Crowley. Right now, that race is extremely close. This is SRN News.
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21: 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It's Kevin McCullough, Monday through Friday, on That Kevin Show. And now, from the Connors and Sullivan Broadcast Studios, the man who is not what he wants to be, but is way grateful that he's not who he used to be, here, the Kevin!
0: All right, welcome in. Kevin McCullough, glad to have you with us. It is the Tuesday edition of That Kevin Show, thatkevinshow.com, if you want to know more about anything that we do here, if you want to get the videos, read the columns, get the podcasts, join the social media. 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All right, so we've got a lot to get to. I don't know how much more of this it's going to take.
1: We've got on today's show, we've got Mr. Scully coming from the Heritage Foundation to address this. And there's a lot more that I have to say about it. If you listened to my show for any part of COVID, you know that much of what has been coming out in the last 24, 48, 72 hours, the last 2 weeks about Anthony Fauci is far from breaking news. What is breaking news about what is coming out about Anthony Fauci right now is that now we have the receipts, as the kids like to say. Now we've got the goods. Now we've got proof that he was saying one thing to one group of people and saying something else privately with the medical bigwigs that he was pushing with. But for years, this argument has been just running on this kind of maddening loop that just goes round and round. Does Anthony Fauci know more than he's telling us? Does he understand the risks he wasn't disclosing? Did he actually believe the certainty he projected on our TV screens night after night? We asked, we speculated, we demanded accountability, which was never his strong suit. And mostly we got silent spin or a lecture about trusting the science. That is part of what made Anthony Fauci such a reviled figure. It was because you couldn't just ask a question and expect an answer. It was if you asked a question that pushed him into an area that he was uncomfortable revealing the truth in, he would, instead of saying, I just don't know, or we don't have the facts to show you one way or the other, he would just be merciless in accusing you of not, of being a science denier and all the rest. That was his arrogance in how he treated everyone who just had concerns. And to be honest with you, friends, I had people on all sides of this issue. I knew people in our community that were very, very supportive of everything that the government did and thought it was the best thing that could be done. And I had people on the opposite end of the spectrum in my life saying, I don't trust one single thing that they're telling us. And as I provided coverage during COVID, I tried to be balanced. I tried to pursue truth. I tried to demonstrate in as best faith as I could to anybody who was listening at the time what the facts actually said and what we actually knew. And I know it was not everyone's favorite time, but this loop of just, you ask him a question and you're a science denier. You ask him another question and you're a science denier. It just got worn out. Well, yesterday, so you know that Rand Paul called the Senate meeting that he went to last week and took the fifth 111 times. He never took the fifth when he was the man large and in charge. But now that he's possibly, eligible for some indictments, he's, I'm taking the fifth. Take fifth. Protect myself against self-incrimination. That's what he's protecting himself from. So he doesn't incriminate him. So he doesn't reveal that he's guilty. So that was Rand Paul, who's been after him for a while. Senator Ron Johnson from Wisconsin lit into him yesterday, and he released the first tranche of texts recovered from Fauci's old government iPhone. And Fauci wrote yesterday, I just touched on this, that pregnant women could, in fact, run a severe risk of miscarriage if they were given the jab in the first trimester. Now, first of all, they lied about the threat. They released numbers that said 800 plus women were 827 pregnancies were exposed in their study, the New England Journal of Medicine study that tracked this. 827 pregnancies were exposed to the mRNA vaccines. Of those, 104 ended in what research termed spontaneous abortion miscarriage. So Ron Johnson noted that 700 of those women received the shot in the third trimester, while only 127 got it in the first and second trimester. And here's the kicker. All 104 miscarriages that were had came from the jabs in the first and the second trimester. Previously, they had said, well, out of 827 pregnancies, 104. That's 12%. They're patting themselves on the back. Oh, it's only 12%. I mean, I think 12% is pretty high. But friends, when you realize that 104 of those miscarriages happened in the first and second trimesters, and there were only 127 women that were given the jab in the first and second trimester. Now you're talking about an 82% miscarriage rate. 82% of the women that got it in the first and second trimester ended up miscarrying their babies. Friends, that's why this picture just gets darker than just, you know, theoretical arguments about a guy or with a guy that probably had too much power as a government official. None of this happened in a vacuum, and none of us knew, and none of it is new to anyone who's watched this man's career closely. This is not something that has been widely discussed, but I've exposed it. This is the same official whose HIV/AIDS strategy chased a vaccine for decades, and it was a magic bullet that never arrived. Same with the COVID vaccine. It didn't stop COVID. The AIDS vaccine that he tried to come up with didn't stop AIDS. You know what was ignored in both the AIDS pandemic and the COVID pandemic? Therapeutics. Therapeutics that actually kept people alive. They got starved in both of these epidemics. They got starved out because he had to get the money for the vaccine. He had to develop the vaccine. There had to be a vaccine, a vaccine, a vaccine, a vaccine. We spent years wondering what Fauci knew. That wondering is over. We have his own text. We have his own journals. He knew the risks. He knew the science was murkier than his podium ever let on. He knew what he'd written to Walensky and Murthy stood in direct contradiction to what he was telling the rest of us. He knew it, and he let millions of Americans, including pregnant women in their most vulnerable trimester, make decisions without the knowledge of what he knew. He withheld it. And babies died, and women died as a result. Well, now we know too, and the only remaining question is whether anyone still has the will to do something about it, and that's what we're going to have to figure out, because the Biden administration gave him a pardon, and I think that that should be revoked, and he needs to face justice, especially now that we know that he knew. Seems crazy. 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
7: In November of 1863, President Abraham Lincoln spoke for just over 2 minutes at a battlefield in Gettysburg, Pennsylvania. He spoke less than 300 words, but they served to redefine a nation. At Gettysburg, Lincoln reminded Americans that the Civil War wasn't just about preserving territory. It was about preserving the idea that a nation built on liberty could endure, that it must endure. He spoke of sacrifice, of unfinished work, and of a government of the people, by the people, for the people. In America's darkest hour, Lincoln pointed our nation back to its founding ideals and challenged future generations to live up to them. Here he is, from New York, that Kevin, Kevin McCullough.
1: All right, welcome back. Kevin McCullough, glad to have you with us. It's That Kevin Show, thatkevinshow.com online. We were going to do something like That McCullough Show, but nobody could spell it, so we just stuck with That Kevin Show. Thought it was the easiest thing to do. And this is the point of the show every day, friends, where we ask the big question. And you know, if you listen to me for any length of time, I feel like we don't ask the big questions very often. As a culture, we are so zoned out. We are so on our devices. We are so isolated, even though we may live in a city of, you know, several million people. We have barriers. And instead of asking the big question of who am I? Why was I right. created? Why am I here? Instead right. of asking the question, what's my purpose while I'm here? Do I have a purpose? And asking right. the question, how do I live in light of that purpose? We just don't ask these questions anymore. So that's why we started this segment specifically 2 years ago to allow one shepherd to come and kind of guide us through a week of conversation. And Dan Stratton is our guest this week, and he's been with us. Last year when he was with us, we were only on in New York City, but now we're on in 400 places across the country. He's the senior lead pastor at Faith Exchange, which meets every Sunday at 10:30 in the morning and Wednesday nights at 7:30 there in Lower Manhattan on Leonard Street. Dan, it's a great joy to welcome you back. Yesterday, we started a conversation on 1 John chapter 4 and how we are not to be afraid. We are not to live in fear. And in fact, the love of God is what is used to drive out fear. And right. we're coming into a cycle specifically for those of us that live in the tri-state area, and people that are right. in other parts of the country may not relate to it quite as much. But the next 30 days are full of reflection. We have a lot that happened 25 years ago, and here a quarter of a century later, still wrestling with some really deep stuff as it relates to reasons why we might live in fear, reasons why we might have resentment towards others, reasons why the list could be long. But this yeah. this passage in 1 John applies to us too, doesn't it?
9: It does. And I think more importantly, back in the day, back in 1999, prior to this, I really heard an unction. Basically, Dan, I need you to retire from a pretty lucrative career. I was on the commodity exchanges at the time, hence the name of our church, Faith Exchange. And he said, I need you to evangelize south of Chamber Street. And I was like, well, south of Chamber Street. Of course, my church was there, so that kind of made sense to me. And so as I did it, but then he gave me a couple of really key scriptures. And one was to really focus on the sacred name going into the Hebrew, the Yud Heh Vav Heh. Mainly the scripture was, the name of the Lord is a strong tower, the righteous. righteous run into it, and they are safe. And then, of course, Psalm 91, where you're praying and you're getting into that secret place of the Most High under the shadow. And so for a year and a half, I taught on hearing His voice and resting in and centering in the name and trusting it. So we began to work a kind of a process, which is resting, trusting, receiving from God, allowing that to form in us, conceive, and then deliver that peace, that good decision-making process. So as we did that, what happened was, since our church was right across the street from the towers, right there on Liberty Street and West Side Highway, right there, you know, we went through it, and my whole staff was there on that day. And what was so beautiful and powerful, because of the teaching of hear the voice, move, obey when you hear the voice, we had so many testimonies of some of our staff members on the street just hearing this voice in their head, you know, get in the subway right now. And that saved their life. You know, take your children to school a different way. Don't go through the towers. I mean, we have testimony after testimony of just these little comments. And so it's so powerful how we make those choices in our thought life, which starts with, well, if God is good and God is love and He loves me, and He won't force Himself on me, then yes, I have to really exercise my own decision making. I get to choose really that thought, He loves me, rather than God is, you know, He's a punishing God, He wants us to suffer, all these different things. And so as we taught that, they started to get this. Just like a child, if you're talking to a child, if I'm talking to my daughter, for example, and I'm rough and I'm gruff, she's going to avoid me. But if I'm loving and supportive and funny and having fun with her, then she's going to come to me, approach me all the time. And so God is good. He is loving. He is supportive. And if you think otherwise, then honestly, you've made a bad choice. And so you have to come back to it. And that's really how we saved a lot of lives on 9/11, because they were really listening and they were really going through it. Of course, when I talk to people who lost people, which is really hard, and I still talk to them, I tell them, look, God speaks to everybody, but not everybody believes that He does. And so they don't know really how to discern the voices in their head. They just kind of randomly go with one or the other, whichever is the strongest emotion, and they go with those. And I say, listen, if once you learn how to hear His voice, you're going to be in the right place at the right time, back to your point, with the right purpose. And so that's something you got to work on. It's something that you have to develop. And it starts with some major premises that God requires my permission. And if He requires my permission, then everything in my life, every thought I have, every emotion I have, every, you know, situation I have, really, I'm allowing it, permitting it, inviting it. And so I can't really blame anybody else for it, which is key in crisis and adversity, to realize I can do something about this. I can make a move. And on 9/11, a lot of the people who died just believed they couldn't get out. So they sat down on the steps waiting for help, rather than God's going to show me a way. God's going to show me a way. I'm going to find a way out of here. I'm going to find a way out of here. And once that process begins to move in your mind, it's so powerful. And of course, starts with believing that the scripture is true. I had a conversation yesterday with a young man. He's like, you know, how do I approach the scripture with, you know, whatever I already believe, and then I just find scripture that applies to that? I said, absolutely not. You want to put the scripture above your experience, above yeah. your emotions, above all that. And so that once you get that the word is true, then, you know, God, let God be God and every man a liar, including me. It's like a good piano player. You just have to get yourself familiar with those 88 keys, with the black and the white keys. And then once you get very familiar with it, the more familiar you're with it, then that inner creativity can activate on a much broader spectrum. Same thing with scripture. You want to start with the red letters, I'm going to start with the words of Jesus. If you don't have a red letter Bible, just get one. And you just want to start with, you know, I am the true vine. You know, my Father is the husbandman. The more you get familiar with, you know, I came to give you life and that more abundantly. Fear not. Be of good cheer. Let not your heart be troubled. Righteousness, yeah, which is what we're pursuing, is really right standing with Jesus. And what I say, it's like me being in the playground when I was a younger boy. And I get picked by one of the older kids, and you'd go stand, you'd feel really proud, and you'd stand next to that better athlete who's 2 or 3 years older, and you'd say, wow, he picked me. And I'm like, I'm right standing with him. And that's how I feel with Jesus. I'm right standing with him. What he says, I say, you know, and I feel really good. So when that's how I make that available to me, and that's also becomes my guiding light. His word is a lamp unto my feet, a light unto my path. And so that keeps me going. And when I get into conversations with my non-believing friends that, you know, they want to be pretty argumentative, and they go, how do you know this? And then I explain to them, well, I know it because it's the word of God has served me not only in my own life, but in the lives of those that I serve every day, you know, in the hospitals, in crisis, you know. And as a pastor, you may not think a pastor is a cool job, but I've got 4 or 5 crises a month that I'm dealing with. So I'm pretty good at crisis. You know, you guys get 1 or 2 or 3 a year, and you're like, whoa, I'm just, you know, I'm flummoxed. I don't know what to do. But man, I get called into it, you know, whether it's a spat at home, or there's an abuse situation, or an eviction, or a kid, you know, got into something where he got expelled. You know, who gets called? I get called. And so you have to go in there. You have to go in there hearing the right voice. You have to go in there with no selfishness or personal agenda. And all of that helps you to hear, discern, and clarify. And then what that teaches you as a pastor, as a shepherd, as you call it, is that it's my responsibility in big situations like 9/11 to hear from God. And I'm in that place right now where I'm interceding every day to make sure I'm hearing what's coming next. Because as you and I both know, a lot of people are planning some evil stuff out there in New York and around the area, and they're always doing it. It never stops.
1: And on that note, we can extend this conversation into tomorrow's time together. Dan, thank you for taking us to... No, it's seriously, we're just out of time. But 1 John 4 is where we're at. And friends, please be back, because this is an important conversation, especially that we're 30 days out from the 25th commemoration of it. Dan Stratton, thank you so much.
9: Thank you. Have a wonderful day,
1: Kevin. You got it. Kevin McCullough coming right back. It's That Kevin Show. Don't go anywhere.
10: Stick around for more of That Kevin next.
11: With SRN News, I'm Jason Walker. Senator Darlene Graham and Representative Ralph Norman will be advancing to a runoff in a couple of weeks. That in the South Carolina special Republican primary for Senate. Elsewhere around the country, 6 states sending voters to the polls. In Minnesota, in the race for governor, House Speaker Lisa DeMuth winning the GOP primary, defeating MyPillow guy Mike Lindell. And Senator Amy Klobuchar has earned the Democratic nomination with minimal opposition. Wisconsin's Democratic primary for governor, another clash between the party's establishment and the progressive left-winger, Democratic Socialist Francesca Hong, trying to rise above the establishment candidate David Crowley. Right now, that race is extremely close. This is SRN News.
12: Hello, this is Alistair Begg. 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I'd love for you to join me. 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
15: In 1987, standing at the Berlin Wall, President Ronald Reagan issued a challenge heard around the world.
17: Mr. Gorbachev, tear down this wall.
15: The wall stood as a symbol of oppression, dividing families and freedom itself. Many believed it would stand forever. His critics dismissed Reagan's words as unrealistic and even provocative. But 2 years later, that wall fell, and the Cold War ended shortly after. Reagan believed that strength, clarity, and moral confidence could change history. And on that day, he was unafraid to stand for those beliefs. A reminder of the power of a person's convictions.
10: From New York, That Kevin. Kevin McCullough.
1: Welcome back to That Kevin Show, thatkevinshow.com for all the stuff that we do, the podcast, the video, the column, the social media, it's all there. Super easy. Thank you for using it so much. We've seen just huge growth in the traffic there over the last several months, and just very, very grateful. A couple of weeks ago, I introduced you to Vic Pritchard of DFW Direct Insurance. This is the insurance option that I personally have taken advantage of and actually enrolled before he came on the air with me. Because of what a good option it was for me. But I don't know if you've heard, there's some news going into the AFA plans, the ones on .gov, if you're going to healthcare.gov, that are going to do what, Vic Pritchard? In 2027, in the upcoming enrollment period, this blew me out of the water. Tell my friends what it is.
18: Well, yeah, as usual, premiums are projected to rise another 10 to 20% depending on your actual zip code. But in addition to that, Kevin, the out-of-pocket maximum is going from about $10,600 per person up to a whopping $12,000 per person for any plans that you would see on healthcare.gov or a state-based exchange. So it's, what are you really paying for insurance for? If you have a surgery, you might end up paying the majority of the cost.
1: Yeah, no, that's easily provably true. And I just, for those of you listening, I want you to hear that carefully. Out-of-pocket costs, these are the things that, you know, you have to pay for. It's all your visits and all that stuff. But then if you haven't met that minimum, if you do have a surgery, if you do have those major items that pop up, that's all straight coming out of your pocket as well. So, Vic, I've just been raving. I know that you don't live in the New York area, so you don't get to hear me every day, but I've just been raving about my relationship with you guys and how it's just been a blessing to our family. And for those of you just tuning in for the first time, when I came to Vic, I was on one of those medical sharing programs where, you know, you pay a deductible. It's kind of like insurance, but not really. And then you submit your stuff. And then if the medical cost sharing payment plan decides they want to pay some, they pay some, and then you get stuck with whatever's left. We've had a couple of major events. Had a couple of surgeries, those types of things, and our costs just went up for a family of five. It was just continuing to balloon, and the number of services I was getting were going down. Like, so what I was paying for was going up, what I was receiving was getting smaller. And Vic, when I came to you, I said, help, I need some help. And you said, Kev, we've got 20 something options to pick from, and then you went to work finding me the one that worked best for me.
18: Yeah, it's important to be able to custom build a health plan and not do a one-size-fits-all type approach. And unfortunately, on big websites like healthcare.gov, there's not a lot of freedom to say, hey, I don't need maternity benefits, or I don't need a $3,000 a month prescription to be covered. And so We take the approach of just listening to each client's needs and just look like we did for your family. There's a lot of times a $300 or $400 a month savings. We just take that consultative approach, right? It's like, hey, tell me what your needs are. Tell me what your pain points are. You know, are you paying too much? Do you have a high deductible? Do you have a plan that doesn't have the right network of providers, you know, for you to really go to the quality care doctors and hospitals that you would ideally feel is best for your family? So, you know, we are able to do that and custom create a health plan. We use tools like medical underwriting or group association affiliations to really group people together and get that cost down and maintain that high level of benefits.
1: Yeah. No, it's really incredible. And I'm just seeing a couple of other headlines. There's a new report out today saying that insurers serving small businesses. So now we're not talking about a family like mine, but we're talking about somebody who has a mom and pop shop. Small business market, they are expecting most small business plans to increase 14% minimum in 2027. Small businesses need to be able to provide health insurance for their employees, just like big companies do. But oftentimes, it's really punitive to try to do it.
18: Absolutely. And so insurance, of course, especially health insurance, is all about risk. And so the smaller the risk pool, the greater the danger is for these insurance companies that one guy might have a heart attack or one lady might have a cancer diagnosis. And so small groups are paying the biggest price, far more than large employer groups, where they can spread that risk out. And so what we do is we help these small employers to find options that would be medically underwritten. So if the group's in relatively decent health, the premium could be 47 to 52% less than a traditional large employer group plan. And again, we have ways if it's just a self-employed person to get them into an actual group type of plan. So the public would never find these type of plans on the public facing websites. So, you know, we do the homework, we do all the legwork and report back with the best plan options. And it seems to work great for businesses with fewer than 50 employees.
1: Yeah, well, it's been wonderful for my family and friends. I would just encourage you. Vic's been doing this since 2009, and he's eligible to help people in all 50 states. So there's no barrier to him being able to help you or your company. And as you're thinking about the 2027 enrollment period and what you may want to be shifting in terms of your benefits for your company maybe in 2027, call Vic. 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Thanks for helping us out.
18: Thanks, Kevin. Glad to be on again with you.
1: You got it. Kevin McCullough coming back from Times Square. 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
20: 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Hear from myself, other leaders, and pastors that are navigating the issues impacting our world right now. Check out this clip.
21: There is nothing in the Constitution that says a separation of church and state. Nowhere in our founding documents that there is a complete separation the way people understand it, like right. That the church can have no relationship to the government, and the government can have no relationship to religion, which is how people interpret it.
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1: All right, welcome back. It's that Kevin Show. ThatKevinShow.com is where you go for all things related. The TV show, the newsletters, the column daily at Town Hall, and of course the radio podcast each day after the show has aired. Cully Stimson is back with us. He is the acting director of Legal Policy Center and senior legal fellow for national security at the Heritage Foundation, and we speak with Cully on a regular basis. Cully, the fact that Dr. Fauci has been back in the headlines for the last couple of weeks is really, I think, that it's quite painful for a lot of Americans. To see him take the fifth 111 times in a Senate hearing when people are still really looking for genuine answers, I think is a dreadfully painful reality for a lot of Americans. And then yesterday you have this series of text messages kind of get revealed that at 11 a.m. he's telling the public one thing, and at 6 p.m. he's texting to two other people that were in the higher-ups of the national health discussion the exact opposite. This is the kind of stuff, and I was saying for years, Senator Johnson said in the last 24 hours, but I was saying for years that Americans are going to lose complete faith in all of the health institutions in America because of COVID for some time to come. This only underscores what I was saying all that many months ago.
25: I think what we're starting to see is that, you know, Tony Fauci, who probably had a somewhat decent career, probably a remarkable career, as an unknown government scientist in public health for years, and then COVID happens. I have it on good authority that he had an ego bigger than the state of Alaska before that, and he was vicious in private meetings to people and berated people in private meetings when they didn't say things he wanted to hear. But he was the public face for this pandemic. And when it's your turn to step up in the public spotlight, regardless of whether it's a national security issue or any other issue. What you really owe the American people is to be forthright, honest, and direct. It's okay to say, we don't know. It's okay. In fact, it's probably better than doing what he's done. And I think you are never going to get him to say anything under oath at that congressional hearing. He was going to take the fifth no matter what, especially because of the state proceedings. And the Biden pardon covered any crimes he committed from 2014 to the end of the Biden administration. But he could still be, you know, prosecuted for perjury or other things he committed before or after that bookended pardon. And so you're never going to get the full truth from Fauci. But what you are seeing is a window into the man himself through his diary entries, his I Love Myself diaries, and now the texts. And that is nauseating, frankly,
1: yeah.
25: Because what you see is, and look, the lab leak is probably what happened. The Chinese are to blame, okay? The Chinese are to blame for not telling people early when they knew what was going on.

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3: The 124 early vaccines, that's an 82%. It's a completely different picture of what we're talking about. And yet he seems relatively unbothered by it, going to the public and saying there's no worry, there's no concern. And then he pushed for mandates that required people to do stuff. And Cully, I just, at the time, there was just such a revolting thing inside of a lot of us that said there's something deeply wrong about this. But then you find out that he's like, he profited off the vaccine contracts that the government made with Pfizer and, you know, the Merck and the other guys. And he's the only guy I know that came out of the pandemic $30 million richer than he went into it at. And at some level, I think the American people are saying we need justice in this situation.
4: You're not getting it. And that's a really, really hard pill to swallow. No pun intended.
3: Truly
4: because
3: is.
4: It is because, you know, there's an argument to be made that after MERS and SARS, public health officials in this country should be looking around the bend and funding some type of research to figure out how we can avert or gain the function of some coronavirus to avert the next SARS or MERS. We could have that debate, and that would have been a healthy debate to have if it was out in the open.
3: Right.
4: And it was forthright, honest, and direct. Setting aside the national security concerns, you still could have had an open discussion about that on what makes sense. But fast forward to the miscarriages. My goodness. I mean, we weren't pregnant at the time. You just said you guys weren't.
3: No.
4: But just think of all the young boys and girls who and families who have been not only disrupted by the loss of learning and the masking and the made up 6-foot social distancing, and by the way, people letting people out of jails and prisons as an excuse because they're part of the prison abolitionist movement, and so they really wanted them out on the street anyway. All the social disruption that happened. Anthony Fauci knew, because you know from his diary and you know from his text, and I think we're just seeing the tip of the iceberg on these texts, that serious scientists were telling him things, red flashing light. He walks out in front of the camera, green flashing light, yeah. Flashing light. The disconnect between those two things is, in my mind, the character flaw. And that had huge geopolitical ramifications.
3: Millions of people died because of it.
4: You're not getting justice for this guy. It's not going to happen.
3: Cully Stimson, Heritage, appreciate all that you're doing. Thank you for being with us.
4: Thanks for having me.
3: Kevin McCullough coming right back from New York.
5: Stick around for more of That Kevin next.
3: Hi, Kevin McCullough. 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
1: 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Benjamin Franklin famously said, "The founders had created a republic, if you can keep it." 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
5: 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They can do the same for you. And let me just tell you, I asked Vic, I was speaking with him today, and I asked him off air, and I said, Vic, you've been in business since 2009. What's the average amount you've saved the average person who's called you? He said, Kevin, I am blown away to be able to say this, but he said, this is the rock bottom truth. Since we went into business in 2009, on average, we have saved customers 38% of what they were paying for health insurance. 38% on average. 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And really, I mean, and they've got so many programs that are like no out-of-pocket costs, like zero out-of-pocket. That's the program that he put us on. We have no out-of-pocket costs. Everything is covered. There's no copays. We go, they get billed. That's it. And they can't deny, the company he put us with has been in business for like 100 years, and they can't deny our coverage like anywhere. So it's an incredible thing that DFW Direct Insurance is doing, and he's given me the strange but very cool thing of giving me his personal cell that I can give to you, and when he answers, he says, hello, this is Vic. You say, hi, Vic, it's so-and-so. I was listening to that Kevin show, and I heard that you can save us. Here's the number. It's 817-449-5557. 817-449-5557, 817-449-5557. You can also go online to dfwdirectinsurance.com, dfwdirectinsurance.com, and he can help you today. He's licensed in all 50 states, and as I said, he's been doing this since 2009. 38% on average. Some people get more than that. 817-449-5557, 817-449-5557. When he answers, just say, hey, Vic, Kev said hi. All right, speaking of healthcare, you know, when Roe v. Wade got overturned, the issue of whether or not abortion was going to remain legal went back to the states. And as predicted, some states almost immediately banned it completely. And then you have Massachusetts, where the governor, Maura Healey, was met with applause and smiles as she signed the Massachusetts gestational limits on abortion, making the deep blue state the 10th to permit the procedure all the way up to birth. In other words, you could be 9 months pregnant, going in to have your kid, and you change your mind and you want to kill the child instead. In Massachusetts, it's legal to do so. Now, in the McCullough household this week, we just got two new babies. Not human babies. Kittens. My daughter's been wanting one. My bride's been wanting one. There was a lady in our village that said, hey, we've got some. So we went over and got them. Just little things. Got the little watering dish that does the continual fountain. Got the soft food so they can yum, yum, yum, yum, yum, yum. And they're scared out of their minds because they were found by the mom in the wild, and we've had them checked, and they've gotten their shots and everything. Everything's going to be fine. But we have laws on the books that are harder on human beings who would take those kittens and butcher them than what someone would do to a human being. Think about that, friends. That's where we're at in Massachusetts. A 9-month baby can be killed. Coming back, hour two is on the way.
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9: I wrote about that. That's when they look on the one they've pierced and mourn for him as an only son, and a fountain of cleansing is opened to them. That's their future salvation.
10: Welcome to Grace to You with John MacArthur here on The Word. In the lyrics of one of his hymns, Isaac Watts writes that even when death and the powers of hell throw all their rage and malice at Christians, God's people remain safe, for Christ displays superior power and guardian grace. Well, you're going to get a sense of that glorious power and grace today as John MacArthur shows you how God preserves not only Christians, but also the nation of Israel, and what that means for believers today. The title of John's study, The Gospel According to God. And now turn to Isaiah 53 and follow along with John MacArthur.
9: It is always helpful to me to get altitude when I'm looking at a passage. The higher above the passage I get, the further the range of what I see. And that's what we're going to do. I want to get some altitude here for you, and then we'll eventually put our wheels down in a little while at Isaiah 53 and wrap up our understanding of verses 4 through 6. But I want to start from a much wider perspective. The history of the Jewish people is the most remarkable ethnic history in the history of the world. It is a long and amazing saga of survival from their point of view. To think that there are still Jews in the world, and 14 or 15 million of them at that, is to understand that they have survived when all odds were against that survival. Nobody here has ever met a Hivite, a Jebusite, a Perizzite, an Amorite, or any other ite from the Old Testament, because they're long gone. But we actually have Israelites sitting here today, and there are many of them around the world. And they are that pure strain of Jews that has gone down through the history of the Old Testament and the New Testament right through until today. From their viewpoint, it is a great story of survival. However, from God's viewpoint, it is an even more amazing story of preservation. God has protected and preserved them providentially. That is, by ordering the circumstances for their survival. But on a number of occasions, He has also protected them miraculously, suspending the normal course of history and the way things operate in the world for their protection, such as parting the sea so they could walk across on dry land when leaving Egypt. So under the providence of God, where He orders the circumstances, and under the miracle power of God, where He suspends nature, God has made sure that the Jews are not extinct. Now, this is remarkable, first of all, because they are a small group of people. They are a small group of people. They are an exceptional people by all measure. As concerns humanity, they are the noblest of human beings. They are a very exceptional people. But they have been chosen by God for His own purposes. They are not what they are because they have earned it. They are not what they are because they have gained it. They are what they are because God decided it would be that way. And they have been chosen by God to be blessed as a nation and through them to bless the world. But when you think back about their history, you understand this is a small group of people living in a very vulnerable place in the Middle East, surrounded by all kinds of pagan powers who, throughout all their history, wanted to obliterate them. They have survived. So many times they could have gone out of existence. A famine during the time of Jacob and his sons could have taken them. They could have literally disappeared from starvation. But God didn't let that happen. God deposited one of the sons of Jacob by betrayal in the midst of Egypt and gave him all the power to disperse food. And they knew it was available because of a dream that Joseph had. You remember, Egypt was ready for the famine and could provide food for other nations that might have perished without them. God planted Joseph, made him an interpreter of dreams, had him prepare Egypt for famine, and thus saved Jacob or Israel. And when the brothers of Joseph came down to try to get some food from the stores of Egypt, it could have been that Joseph was so angry and so full of vengeance because they had betrayed him and sold him into slavery that he might have decided to kill his brothers, but God didn't let that happen either. God worked through the compassion and the forgiveness in the heart of Joseph to spare his brothers and thus perpetuate the family. That family stayed in Egypt, grew from one little family, Jacob and his family, to several million people, 2 million people in the land of Goshen. 400 years it took for that nation to develop. At the end of that period of time, plagues hit Egypt. Those plagues had devastating, deadly effects on the Egyptians. They well could have also affected the children of Israel had God not made sure that they did not. The killing of the firstborn could have devastated the Jews had God not stepped in and provided a way that the firstborn could be saved by putting the blood from the sacrificial lamb on the doorpost and the lintel. Pharaoh could have massacred the escaping Jews in mass, and that's what he attempted to do when he chased them, had not God opened the sea, let them through, and then drowned Pharaoh's entire army when the sea collapsed on them. They could have disappeared from history in the 40 years they wandered in the wilderness. They complained, they rebelled, they sinned violently against God, and a whole generation died, their corpses drying out in the desert. But there was a remnant of them under the leadership of Joshua that made it into the promised land. When they entered Canaan, they could have been destroyed again because they were entering a land and they were a meager group of people and they were facing formidable pagan enemies who didn't want to give up their land and their property. They could have been destroyed by any number of the enemies that occupied the land of Canaan, which they were to conquer. But God made sure that that didn't happen. It was sort of metaphorically demonstrated in the fact that a massive Goliath was slain by a shepherd boy with a stone in a slingshot. That is how it was. Israel was like a shepherd with a slingshot against a massive giant in the land of Canaan. But God made sure that they survived. It isn't just a story of human survival, it's a story of divine preservation. When they got in the land and they settled in the land and they were scattered around the land and divided into sections by tribe, you know what happened. They got caught up in idolatry. They got caught up in apostasy. They got caught up in the worship of false gods. And then they were caught up in immorality. And then their religion became superficial and hypocritical. They began to be absorbed into the pagan culture, and they could have literally disappeared by melting into the nations. But God made sure that didn't happen. They could have been lost forever by intermarriage with pagans, and their ethnicity dissipated. And when the kingdom split, 10 tribes went to the north and established what became known as Israel, and 2 tribes stayed in the south, Judah and Benjamin, which became known as Judah. In the subsequent years, there was not one good king in the north. They were so rebellious and so evil that God brought judgment on them. And the Assyrians came in 722 BC and sacked the northern kingdom and took captive all that they didn't kill. And those people never, ever returned. They disappeared into the melting pot of the nations. They completely faded out of existence, which left the 2 tribes in the south and people from the other 10 who had migrated south before the northern kingdom was destroyed. And so there were people from every tribe now in the south. But then the Babylonians came around the year 600, and they sacked Jerusalem and massacred people. Those who didn't get killed, they were hauled off to Babylon, where they were to be mingled into the Chaldean culture. People like Daniel and his 3 friends were given names that weren't their own names. They were given names that connected them with the Chaldean, Babylonian gods. And then they were to be trained in the culture. That could have spelled the end. The whole of the people of God in Babylon could have literally been absorbed by intermarriage and mixed religion and lost forever to human history. But it didn't happen. They were never absorbed into Chaldean culture. 70 years later, a massive remnant of them came back and they reestablished their land. That's how their history went. A king arose in Persia. His name was Xerxes, would be the Greek way to say it. His other name, perhaps the one you know him by, Ahasuerus. He reigned in Persia from about 486 to 465. And the Jews were still there intact in Persia. However, there was an effort at genocide led by a man named Haman who wanted to exterminate the Jews. And you remember the story because the story is told in the book of Esther, how that God used Esther in the kingdom for just such a time as that to save the Jewish people from genocide in the land of Persia. And God had to order the providences so that the king who had a beauty contest selected Esther. As the winner of the beauty contest, she became his wife, and her favor with him saved her people. Then came the Greek power, and Antiochus Epiphanes attacked and slaughtered the Jews. Then came the Romans in 70 AD and massacred hundreds of thousands by any count of Jews, destroyed Jerusalem, destroyed the temple, and then went into about 1,000 towns and villages in subsequent years in the land of Israel and massacred people. It went on after 70 AD. The story of their survival is an astonishing story of divine protection. From the year 250 AD, let's go from there, to 1933. Just summing it up, you can check this history. It's all chronicled very, very well. Jews in various places, and we're talking mostly in Europe, but in and around Europe, it would stretch into the Middle East and into Africa. Jews in various places and times were attacked, expelled from cities, expelled from countries, forced to convert on the threat of death, enslaved, outlawed, massacred, had their property confiscated, were forced to wear identifying badges so they could be alienated socially, put through inquisitions that were deadly. On a number of occasions, they were burned alive. That's from 250 to 1933. And then you pick it up in 1938 to 1945, and you have the Holocaust under Hitler, and multiple millions of Jews are slaughtered. And today, They are the direct object of all the accumulated hate of the Islamic world that wants to obliterate them, remove them from the planet. So when you talk about the survival of the Jews, you're talking about something that is really astonishing. And it is more than a testimony to their will to survive. It is a testimony to God's preservation. That is the only explanation. They are a small people. They are not a powerful people. They have gained some powerful weapons in the modern era, but throughout their history, they were a small and beleaguered and somewhat weak people, militarily speaking. Yes, they've had a strong will to live, but that's not an explanation. The explanation is the purpose of God. Why have they survived as an ethnic people until today? And the answer is because God has not yet fulfilled His promise to Abraham and His promise to David and His promise to the prophets to bless Israel with salvation and make Israel a blessing to the world. That will not happen until they put their trust in Jesus Christ as a nation. And that will happen in the future. The future salvation of Israel is a promise in the Old Testament as well as a promise in the New Testament. In the 11th chapter of Romans, very, very important chapter, the Apostle Paul is talking about this very issue. He says, I do not want you, brethren, to be uninformed of this mystery so that you will not be wise in your own estimation, that a partial hardening has happened to Israel until the fullness of the Gentiles has come in. That's the church. When the fullness of the Gentiles comes in other words, when all the elect in the church are gathered together, when that is complete, then all Israel will be saved. And Paul says, just as it is written, and then quotes from Isaiah, the deliverer will come from Zion. He will remove ungodliness from Jacob. This is my covenant with them when I take away their sins. That's from Isaiah 59. So Paul says, there's coming a time that the church will be complete. And then when that is complete, will come the salvation of Israel. That's God's covenant with them. They are preserved for a future salvation. They need to be saved so that they can be blessed, because that was the promise of God in Genesis 12 and repeated again and again to Abraham. Not only so that they can be saved and blessed by salvation, but that through them the world will be blessed. When they are saved, the Messiah comes, sets up His kingdom, reigns in Jerusalem over Israel and the world. Israel becomes the most powerful and influential nation in the world, and they are an influence for peace and righteousness. They will not only be blessed, they will bless the world. That's the promise of God. And it hasn't changed. And that's why they're still around. Now, there's another powerful reality to consider. You're talking about a nation that in and of itself is vulnerable and weak. And you're talking about a nation that is beleaguered by attacks from hell and humanity. But you're also talking about something else that has to be brought into this, and it is simply this. And not only have they survived the hatred of the forces of hell and survived the hatred of the forces of humanity, but at the same time, listen, they have been under divine judgment. I mean, that's three strikes. They have been under divine judgment. And this goes way back to Deuteronomy, back to the writing of Moses. When they got it on the edge of the land, ready to go into the land, God said this to them, you obey me and you'll be blessed. Remember that, Deuteronomy 27, 28? You obey me, I'll bless you. You disobey me, I'll curse you. And God spelled out the blessings and spelled out the cursings, and you can go back and read them, and that's their history. They disobeyed God. They continue to do that. They are a cursed people. They are under God's judgment. So God is preserving the very people that He is judging. He's done that all along. He started judging them way back in the Old Testament, and He's been judging them all the way through human history, at the same time preserving them under that judgment. If you suggested that, a nation that weak and that small and that ancient would still be around, just history alone would tell you that's a nonsensical idea. Then if you added the component of the fact that there has been set against them such massive supernatural and natural powers, there would be no possibility of their existence. And then if you throw in the fact that God has been for millennia heaping judgment on them, you would assume that their survival was utterly impossible. But there they are. And God has preserved them to save them in the end as a nation. In Luke chapter 13 and the end of the chapter, our Lord looks at Jerusalem, sort of the city that stands for the whole of the nation. And he says this, "O Jerusalem, Jerusalem," verse 34, Luke 13, "the city that kills the prophets and stones those sent to her." They were about to kill him. "How often I wanted to gather your children together just as a hen gathers her brood under her wings, and you wouldn't have it. Behold, your house is left to you desolate." That house is still desolate. The Jewish people are desolate. They have no relationship to God. Now, there are believing Jews who have come to faith in Christ that make up the church, Jew and Gentile. But I'm talking about the nation itself, the people. But he says this to them in Luke 13, 35, "I say to you, you will not see me until the time comes when you say, 'Blessed is he who comes in the name of the Lord.'" There is a time in the future when Israel will look at Jesus Christ and say, "Blessed is he who comes in the name of the Lord." They will recognize their Messiah. That's what Zechariah wrote about. That's when they look on the one they've pierced and mourn for him as an only son, and a fountain of cleansing is opened to them. That's their future salvation.
10: God has preserved and will always preserve His people, Israel. A simple yet profound reminder from John MacArthur's lesson today, part of his current series here on Grace to You, titled The Gospel According to God. Now, John once said that when he first preached this series from Isaiah, he discovered new shades of meaning about the gospel. In studio, I asked him whether he was surprised that after spending decades looking carefully at Jesus' life and work, he found fresh truth about Jesus from the Old Testament. Here's what John said.
11: Not at all. I think the depth of Scripture is virtually inexhaustible. And I think the more Scripture you know, and the more you study, and the more theology you know, the more you bring to Scripture. It's like all that I know makes my shovel bigger when I dig into this passage.
10: Wow.
11: I mean, it's going deeper. I'm not using a hand thing like you'd plant a plant in a garden. I go to a passage with a bulldozer. That huge, wide bulldozer is essentially the symbol of all that I have learned through all these years about the Scripture. So you bring such a huge shovel to this text that you scoop down deeper. So as I've done this going back to the Word of God, every time I go back to a familiar passage, I bring more ability to dig deeper.
10: Now, I love that imagery of a bulldozer and digging deep, and I get what you're saying there, but it also seems to me that the longer you preach, the more you look at passages meticulously. So you may dig it up with a bulldozer, but you go through it with tweezers.
11: No, that's good. Yeah, I fine comb everything, and my style is, you know, I ask questions of the text, and the more I know, the more questions I have. So I take a text and I just start asking questions. What does this mean? Well, if it means that, what about this? Well, if it means that, what about this verse that seems to say something different? Or what about this verse that seems to add to that? And if I say it means this, what does that do to this other doctrine or this other text? I just ask endless questions. What do the words mean? What does the grammar mean? How am I to understand it? And my study process is simply coming to the end of questions. When I've come to the end of the questions, I say, okay, I think I understand this passage. Then I put a sermon together.
12: And that's certainly a helpful process for all of us to follow as we study God's Word. And friend, if you would like help answering the questions you might have about Isaiah 53, that's the basis for our current radio study, let me remind you about John's book called The Gospel According to God. 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That's NRB TV. And be back tomorrow as John MacArthur shows you God's mercy and love for sinners from a perspective you may never have considered. 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
15: In June of 1775, America didn't yet exist. 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But there was George Washington. Standing before a ragtag colonial army, Washington accepted command, knowing the odds were against him. The most powerful military on earth stood across the battlefield. Washington didn't promise an easy victory. He promised resolve. He led not as a king, but as a citizen. And when the war was finally won, he did something unheard of in history. He gave up power and went home. George Washington proved that in America, our leaders serve the people, not the other way around. 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
24: 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No, we're different. Doesn't mean we're intellectually inferior or superior. I'm not saying that, but we're different. If we aren't different, then we don't need men's sports and women's sports. We just need sports. This isn't complicated. But it challenges narratives, dishonest narratives, manipulative narratives that have flourished amongst us.
23: 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That's 855-577-2255. We're so glad you're here to listen. Today's program is part one of Pastor Allen's message called Dangerous Faith, Uncomfortable Light. 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
24: We've been working through a series under the general theme of dangerous faith. I hope to wrap that up in this session. Not dangerous in the sense that we're violent or belligerent or even angry. Dangerous in the sense that we're a threat to principalities and powers and spiritual forces of darkness in the heavenly realms. The alternative to a dangerous faith is a non-threatening faith. I'm not interested in that. I believe faith in Jesus Christ is disruptive. I believe it's disruptive to the purposes of darkness. I believe it's disruptive to a self-centered life. I believe it's disruptive to many things other than the advancement of the kingdom of God. And I think we have to be awakened to a different attitude towards faith. For far too long in American Christendom, particularly evangelicalism at least, there's been a focus primarily on personal salvation. And while that's essential and necessary and admirable and worth engaging in, all the things, Beyond that point, we tend to imagine that there's less significance to whatever is next. And I believe that's just contrary to the invitations of Scripture. So we're trying to understand what it means to be effective disciples, productive disciples in the 21st century. And I think that requires of us a different attitude towards faith. In this session, we're going to talk about uncomfortable light, when you've been in outside of direct sunlight, whether you've been indoors or in the dark, when you step into that brighter light, it's uncomfortable. If you move me from indoors to out into the sunlight and it catches me in the right way, I'll sneeze every time since I was a wee lad. And that light is uncomfortable. And when the light comes into the darkness, in a light, in a heart, in a family, in a business, into the government, it's uncomfortable initially because we've adapted to the darkness. And it takes some courage to turn up the light or to walk into the light. But it's a much healthier place with the visibility and the clarity that comes with that. There have been some things we've processed. I'll take just a moment with it since we're trying to wrap up. One is the notion that God, there are seasons in which God moves in different ways. I point that out because there's a great tendency amongst us to imagine that the way we experienced God is the best way, the most correct way, and the way in which God will always move. And so we routinize it and formulize it, and we teach it in that way. And I don't know that that's wicked or inappropriate. I think it's very much human nature. But it is contrary to the teachings of Scripture. God led Abram to leave his family, his home community, and move to a distant place that he would show him after he had left. God doesn't require all of us to move. God told Noah to build the boat and to start a zoo. God doesn't require all of us to build boats and be zookeepers. God told Moses to go back and confront Pharaoh and said, let my people go, and gave him a revelation for the transformation of a whole nation of people and how to implement worship and a code for holiness and purity. God doesn't give those revelations to all of us. God called Samuel to lead the tribes of Israel as a judge, an itinerant. He traveled to the 12 tribes. God called David to lead the children of Israel by being a king and establishing a capital city. God called Isaiah to be a prophet and to say to the king of Israel, or the king of Judah, that the foreign armies that were advancing would not overwhelm you, not to worry about them. God called Jeremiah to be a prophet, and he told him to tell the king of Judah that the foreign armies that are advancing against you will overwhelm you and there's nothing you can do about it. Every one of those individuals was led by the Spirit of God to serve the purposes of God. They were all unique and different. And I don't think it's appropriate for us to imagine that God will always work in the same way. I believe there are seasons when God invites us to new responses. And I'm of the opinion, you could disagree with me, it's okay, but I'm of the opinion that God is shaking the earth. And that he is revealing those things that are temporary and unstable and shakable, so that the one unshakable thing, the kingdom of God, is being revealed. If your trust for your future is anchored in something other than the kingdom of God, these are most frightening days. I mean, we live in perhaps the most stable of nations available. We certainly have more prosperity and more freedoms and more liberties. But if you imagine it's secure and stable, you're not paying attention. Only God can secure our future. I don't say that to frighten you. God is trustworthy. He's faithful. He will take us through whatever. But the United States government or the strength of our economy does not secure our futures. The other thing we've processed is that there is a challenge to our faith. There's a spiritual challenge to our faith. And spiritual challenges are typically expressed through people and through organizations of people. And so that's why Paul had to write to the Ephesians and say, we don't wrestle with flesh and blood, because most of the time it feels like we do. But the root of the challenges that we face is spiritual, and we have to become more spiritually literate and more spiritually aware and understand the principles of the kingdom of God. If we'll do that, I believe we will flourish. So I want to start with that tonight, is with some of Jesus' messaging. You know, I often read that Jesus' message was love and peace. And that's true. Those were messages that Jesus delivered. And they were central to them. There's even commands attached to them. I'm not diminishing that. But it's not the full expression of what Jesus had to say. It's like saying that God is a God of love. He absolutely is. But he's also a God of justice. And if you imagine that his love will outweigh his justice, you haven't read carefully. And so when we talk about Jesus, it's true that the Sermon on the Mount gave us a set of ways to orient ourselves in the world that would make us radically different. But it wasn't the only message Jesus delivered. And I brought a couple just samples. John chapter 8 and verse 48. Jesus is engaging with a group of people in Jerusalem, and there's a debate going on. He said some things to them that are not flattering, that they're of their father, the devil. I don't know of any first century cultural point that would make that less threatening. If somebody walks up to you and said, the devil's your father, they're not blessing you. And so we're kind of stepping into the backside of that. And the Jews answered him, aren't we right in saying that you're a Samaritan and demon-possessed? And in case you're not tracking, they're not complimenting him back. They hated the Samaritans. They believed their faith was illegitimate. And they've added to that, you're also demon-possessed. And Jesus responds, I'm not possessed by a demon, but I honor my Father and you dishonor me. I'm not seeking glory for myself, but there's one who seeks it, and he is the judge. I tell you the truth, if anyone keeps my word, he'll never see death. And at this they responded, now we know that you're demon-possessed. Abraham died, and so did the prophets, that you say that if anyone keeps your word, he'll never taste death. Just for the sake of brevity, I didn't give you the whole conversation that Jesus had with them, but from the little sample I gave you, it's not a comfortable conversation. They're saying to Jesus, you're demon-possessed. And he's saying to them, you don't honor God, and you don't recognize truth. So that there is a tone to at least some of Jesus' conversations that it's confrontational, it's awkward. And I don't think you and I can fulfill the purposes of God in our lives if we avoid every conversation that is awkward. I don't want you to be belligerent. I don't want you to be condemning. I don't want you to go into the world angry. But I don't want you to hide. I don't think we honor God when we capitulate, when we make our goal to be non-threatening in every circumstance. Not just my opinion. In Matthew chapter 10, Jesus said, whoever acknowledges me before men, I will also acknowledge him before my Father in heaven. What a wonderful promise. Isn't that a wonderful promise? That if we'll acknowledge God, Jesus will acknowledge us. But then he also said, whoever disowns me before men, I will disown him before my Father in heaven. Don't suppose that I've come to bring peace to the earth. I didn't come to bring peace, but a sword. I've come to turn a man against his father and a daughter against her mother and a daughter-in-law against her mother-in-law, and a man's enemies will be the members of his own household. I don't understand that in a context to mean that we should hate the people we live with. I don't think that was the essence of Jesus' teaching at all. But I do believe he was giving us an accurate portrayal of our realities in that faith in Jesus will bring division even into our homes. And we will have to have the courage, because the context of the conversation is acknowledging me before men or disowning me before men. And in the context of the most precious relationships in our lives, we will still have to have the courage to acknowledge Jesus, not to capitulate. Which means there'll be awkward conversations and difficult conversations. I think we've avoided those for far too long. We've winked at sin. We've just nodded at ungodliness. We've chosen to talk about grace. And I'm an advocate for grace. If you look it up, you'll probably find my picture. I'm the beneficiary of God's grace until this moment in time. So I don't want to diminish it, nor do I want to encourage you to do that. But neither do I want to coach you to overlook ungodliness. I believe we have to have the courage, to have the love, to say to people that we care about, that we're doing life with, whether they're friends or family members, that we can't make ungodly choices and imagine it will bring the blessings of God. We don't live through sin. You see, we don't just know what the truth is and ignore it and lead ungodly lives and think we'll get to a place where I'll start to be more godly and there'll be no consequence. The first response when we recognize that we're ungodly is to repent. And in repentance, we find forgiveness. But it doesn't mean there's a complete erasure of consequences. And when we know right and we choose wrong, it opens our lives to all sorts of destructive things. And you have to care about people enough to share the truth with them in a loving way. We can walk with them through those seasons, but we cannot agree with them in their ungodliness, or we bring destruction to ourselves. I want to use as kind of a canvas for the conversation, the church in Philippi. We started this on Saturday evening, a session or two ago, and we didn't get quite through it. So I want to go back and see if we can take it a step further. I'm really trying to challenge this notion that to be a Christ follower means we always capitulate, that we always yield the field, that the best way to advance the gospel is to always be timid. Again, I don't want us to be belligerent and angry, but there are passages other than turn the other cheek.
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0: Be not afraid, be not discouraged. It's a biblical phrase. You may be familiar with it. It's also the title for our new devotional and prayer book. 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But God's Word and the Spirit of God will give us the courage to face every challenge with the assurance that we can be triumphant in Christ.
23: 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Now, let's get back to Pastor Allen with his message called Dangerous Faith, Uncomfortable Light. 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
24: Acts chapter 16 is when we're introduced to Philippi, and through that, the community of faith that emerges there. And I just wanted to quickly acknowledge that it began by God's supernatural initiative. It wasn't on Paul's travel plan. It wasn't a part of their missionary strategy. The Spirit of God directed them to Philippi. It's in your notes in Acts 16 and verse 9. During the night, Paul had a vision of a man from Macedonia begging him, come over and help us. And after Paul had seen the vision, they changed their plans, and that's where they went. So the initiative that caused them to end up in Philippi was Spirit-directed. It wasn't the result of a convenient travel schedule or cheap Southwest airfares. God led them there. And that's noteworthy because of what unfolds. Same chapter in verse 12, it says, from there we traveled to Philippi, a Roman colony in the leading city of the district of Macedonia. So it was a population center, a city of some influence. And we stayed for several days. On the Sabbath, we went outside the city gate to the river, expecting to find a place of prayer. They went to where they imagined people of just general faith would be gathered. And we sat down and began to speak to the women who'd gathered there. And one of those listening was a woman named Lydia, a dealer in purple cloth from the city. She was a worshiper of God. And the Lord opened her heart to respond to Paul's message. And she and the members of her household were baptized. And she invited us into her home. She said, if you consider me a believer, come and stay at my house. And she persuaded us. So the community of faith in Philippi begins with this one person's transformation. And she invites them into her household. And so her friend group is going to be affected. The church is on its way. The church is on its way. Same chapter, verse 16. Once we were going to the place of prayer. The place of prayer is where they met Lydia. So it's a safe assumption. It's not explicitly stated. They're headed back to the similar place. And as they're traversing the marketplace, they're met by a slave girl who had a spirit by which she predicted the future. She earned a great deal of money for her owners by fortune telling. She followed Paul and the rest of us, shouting, "These men are servants of the Most High God who are telling you the way to be saved." The demon in the girl understand who Paul and his team were more than anybody else in the community.

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3: We're going to decide which portions of the narrative are legitimate and which portions are illegitimate. Then your carnal self becomes the adjudicator of truth. Jesus believed in demons and demonic activity in human beings. In the synagogue in Mark chapter 1 in Capernaum, there was a demonized man that challenged Jesus. And the demon said, I know who you are. Have you come here to torment us? The demon understood something that nobody else in the synagogue yet understood. And this young woman in the slave market that is a fortune teller, she has a spirit of divination, has some insight and understanding. And Paul turned to her and rebuked the spirit, and she was delivered from the spirit. And the men who were controlling her and profiting significantly from her spirit of divination were angered by that. They were angry at Paul and Silas and his team. So they stirred up an angry response to them that resulted in them being arrested. So there is a demonic resistance to the advance of the gospel in the city of Philippi. Well, it's being expressed through people, but it's really an angry response because the spirits that have held sway, that have had the spiritual authority in that community, have been challenged. There's a new authority in the community. And the light that has come is uncomfortable. They don't like it. So Paul and they're arrested. Verse 22, it says the crowd joined in the attack against Paul and Silas, and the magistrates ordered them to be stripped and beaten. And after they've been severely flogged, they're thrown into prison, and the jailer was commanded to guard them carefully. And upon receiving such orders, he put them in the inner cell and fastened their feet in the stocks. Because they helped the woman. They weren't stealing. They weren't launching some political diatribe to challenge Caesar. They helped a young woman who was tormented by an unclean spirit. And there was some perceived economic forfeiture by the men affiliated with that woman. And they stirred up an angry mob. The response is disproportionate. That's why I think, to me, when I see something that's illogical and disproportionate in its response, I begin to imagine there's spiritual components to that. And it seems to me to be a demonic response to the presence of Paul and Silas and the messaging they're bringing to Philippi and the threat that it poses to the spiritual forces of wickedness that have held influence in that community. And the outcome of that is Paul and Silas suffer. They have a dangerous faith. They have a dangerous faith. Same chapter, verse 26. They're in prison. It's the middle of the night. Many of you know the story. They're worshiping the Lord in the middle of the night. They're weird. I mean, I know it's in the Bible, but they've been physically beaten. They've been unjustly arrested. They're locked in the inner part of a prison. It's not a great day. And they're worshiping the Lord. And there's an earthquake. And the result of the earthquake is it's in your notes. Suddenly there was a violent earthquake and the foundations of the prison were shaken. Prison doors fly open, everybody's chains came loose, and the jailer woke up. We're introduced to another character now. There's a jailer. If you're a Roman jailer and you're given charge over prisoners and prisoners escape, you'll be executed. So the jailer wakes up and he sees the prison doors are open and the prisoners are not bound in any way or restrained. When he saw the prison doors open, he drew his sword and was about to kill himself. Not because he's blue, he knows he's going to be executed. This is less humiliating. He thought the prisoners had escaped, but Paul shouted, "Don't harm yourself, we're all here." And the jailer called for lights and he rushed in. And he fell trembling before Paul and Silas. Again, that's not normal. He's the jailer. He didn't have any compassion on Paul and Silas earlier in the narrative. After they were beaten, he just bound them hand and foot in the stocks in the innermost part of the cell. Doesn't say he expressed any kindness to them. He wasn't gentle or careful or nothing is expressed in that way. Now the jail's been shaken and the jailer is trembling before

0: prisoners. And then he brought them out and he asked, "Sirs, what must I do to be saved?" He's aware that something has happened, that there's been a power exerted, that something, it's more than just an earthquake. There's something in the midst of that narrative and that set of experiences that has caused this hardened Roman jailer to recognize God is moving. And what I want to suggest to you as we see this season of God moving and evil being expressed, they're happening simultaneously. We've got to be more aware. When men say, "I want to compete in women's sports," you should understand that's not normal. You don't need a PhD's evaluation. You don't need Congress to vote. You're going, no. No, I don't think so. Now, we have cultivated some lies, and we're reaping the harvest of that. We've said for a few decades now that men and women are the same, and we can do the same things, and women can do anything men can do, and men can do anything women can. No, we're different. Doesn't mean we're intellectually inferior or superior. I'm not saying that, but we're different. If we aren't different, then we don't need men's sports and women's sports. We just need sports. This isn't complicated. But it challenges narratives, dishonest narratives, manipulative narratives that have flourished amongst us.
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4: In November of 1863, President Abraham Lincoln spoke for just over 2 minutes at a battlefield in Gettysburg, Pennsylvania. He spoke less than 300 words, but they served to redefine a nation. At Gettysburg, Lincoln reminded Americans that the Civil War wasn't just about preserving territory. It was about preserving the idea that a nation built on liberty could endure, that it must endure. He spoke of sacrifice, of unfinished work, and of a government of the people, by the people, for the people. In America's darkest hour, Lincoln pointed our nation back to its founding ideals and challenged future generations to live up to them.
6: Observe this about love. 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I think he's saying that love is active. It has movement and motion. Oscar Hammerstein put it this way: love isn't love till you give it away. That sounds a little corny these days, but Hammerstein is right. Love doesn't exist alone or in a vacuum. It's only alive in a relationship. Give love away.
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13: Welcome to Breakpoint, a daily look at an ever-changing culture through the lens of unchanging truth. For the Colson Center, I'm John Stone Street. A longtime friend who's had great success incorporating artificial intelligence into an already successful business likened our recent Colson Center Great Lakes Symposium on artificial intelligence to an old man yelling, "Get off my lawn." And he's not exactly wrong. Our speakers, myself included, spent the majority of the evening warning against the dangers that are inherent in this incredible technology. These warnings should be heard and they should be heeded. And probably the most important advice of the entire evening was that each and every one of us has to closely evaluate how we are using AI, especially the habits that we're forming as we do. But at the same time, to only say what's wrong with AI is to only tell part of the story, both of the world and of the complicated relationship humans have always had with technology. Praxis, a network of Christian entrepreneurs that trains leaders and inspires innovation, describes three ways that any venture or technology can be used. The exploitative way is a take-what-it-can-get, zero-sum, I-win-you-lose posture. In contrast, the ethical way does things right, follows the rules, and aims for a fair deal. But then there's a third way, according to Praxis partner Andy Crouch, the redemptive way, which is fundamentally others-centered and echoes the pattern of Jesus laying down his life to save the world. Like him, our work should be driven by an I sacrifice, we win mindset. Because our technologically driven culture is so driven only by efficiency and productivity, we rarely will hear stories of this third way. So here are three. Three stories that could be described rightly as redemptive uses of AI. The Rare Genomics Institute, founded and led by Dr. Jimmy Lin, uses genomic technology powered by AI-assisted analysis to help patients with rare undiagnosed diseases finally get answers, oftentimes after years and years of searching. With AI, Rare Genomics can help and heal people that the market has no incentive whatsoever to even care about. And then there's Every Tribe, Every Nation, an alliance of Bible translators, who recently reported that because of AI assistance, Bible translation timelines are being reduced by as much as 25 years. New translation efforts are being launched at a pace of every 17 hours. Today, only a few hundred of the world's heart languages remain untouched by any translation effort, and that number is shrinking fast. And after completing the Colson Fellows program, Jay Carlson launched the Apologist Project, a conversational AI solution built on biblical worldview and trained on the world's very best Christian apologetics content. It's empowering ministries in the U.S. and around the world to extend their digital reach to skeptics through evangelism and through discipleship. And of course, the dangers also remain, not least of which include the corrupted visions of humanity that drive those who are championing these technologies. Right now, our visions of AI run from those who want to help humans, to those who want to heal humans, to those who want to enhance humans, to those who want to just fully replace humans. Now, to put it mildly, we're going to need discernment if we're going to be able to tell the difference between these radically different visions of AI and choosing only those uses within the first two visions while rejecting the uses within the latter two. Now, it's always been true that technologies can be used to deceive and to exploit or to heal, to help, and to proclaim truth. The most important difference is not the technology itself, but who is using it and why. Christians are not just called to diagnose brokenness. We're called to find where God is at work and then to join Him there. For the Colson Center, I'm John Stone Street with Breakpoint.
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18: Before dawn, on June 6th, 1944, thousands of young American GIs stepped off landing craft onto the beaches of Normandy. Little did they know that their bravery would change the world. They faced gunfire, uncertainty, and overwhelming odds. Yet they pressed forward. Many would never leave that shoreline. D-Day marked the beginning of the end for Nazi Germany, opening a second front that changed the course of World War II. Those men didn't fight for conquest. They fought so that future generations around the world could live free from tyranny. Today, crosses and stars of David line the Normandy coast as silent reminders that freedom is never free.
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9: And good afternoon. I'm your guest host, Chris Long, president of Ohio Christian Alliance. Good to be behind the microphone here at WRFD in the studio on 880 AM. Hello out there, Ohio. Well, we've got some weather going on over the last 24 hours as a large storm system has made its way through Ohio. Those in the Columbus area have seen some really stormy weather. And on the phone is our good pastor friend John Coates, who can tell us what's happening literally in his backyard in his neighborhood. Pastor, you there?
24: I am here, and you know it is still raining on the far east side of Columbus, but it has been quite a day.
9: That's right. So tell us, you had a storm that rained all night and stormed. I'm from Northeast Ohio. We had, I think, a series of three different storms that came through last night in our local area. Not too bad. It's just a lot of thunder, a lot of lightning and rain, and they do have some flash floods up there in Northeast Ohio. But actually, central and Southeast Ohio, I think, and Southern Ohio got the brunt of it. And you in Columbus, you had that all night long, but then you had a storm that came through this morning. Tell us what happened.
24: Well, first of all, when there's lots of rain, what happens the next day or right after the rain is flash flooding. So there's a lot of flash flooding that's going on this morning. And then around 10 a.m. this morning, the storm, it got dark in Columbus. I mean, the sun disappeared. It was almost like it was 8:45, 9 o'clock p.m. in the evening. And the rain began to fall down like I was driving in South Carolina or in Florida. And the wind began to blow. And trees snapped in two. In fact, when I drove through my community to see the damage, there were trees that were across streets. Trees had just snapped in two in people's lawns, and of course limbs everywhere.
9: Wow!
24: So you know, look, this is a good time to check on your neighbors. Check on especially the elderly neighbors. Check on them. Just stop by, do a wellness check, and make sure that we that everybody's okay.
1: Well, that's right. And there was a little video that actually this morning, there was like a small tornado or something on the highway that overflipped a car. And it's on one of the video cams on the highway. And it's probably not even a EF1. It's probably a EF0. I've actually seen this before. We were in our parking lot of our grocery store and a car had been turned over. It's like that person has to wonder, what's going on with me? I'm the only one that got hit by this thing. But it can, you know, these storms can produce those strong downdrafts and little mini tornadoes, and that's what happened this morning coming through. But as you said, the strong straight winds, also 60 mile an hour winds as the storm blew through, taking down power lines, and so some of the listeners may be still without power. The station here is interrupted a few times with surrounding counties around Franklin County with some warnings for some flood, flash flood warning. So stay tuned to that. But I think most of this is kind of moving off to the east. But it's good for people, like you said, to check on the elderly and those who are needing help in your neighborhood if you've been hit with a storm.
24: Yes, and not just in the midst of the storm as it is happening in the aftermath. But you know, it's a good time to help your neighbors as far as the cleanup as well. You know, we are all our brother's keeper. And it's a good time to meet your neighbors, to express some neighborly love.
1: Yes.
24: And help each other out.
1: That's right. Well, you know, it's funny you could say that because we're going to be talking politics today on the program. We're going to have with us gubernatorial candidate Vivek Ramaswamy at 5:30 today. Also, we're going to have Congressman Mike Carey, who's going to be on in the 5 o'clock hour. So you all want to listen to that. But when we talk about that, actually in my neighborhood, the neighbor is a Democratic mayor of my city. And, you know, a few years ago we had a bad snowstorm and all the kids are adults and they're all moved away. And they couldn't get to us because it was they were burying, digging out themselves. But here comes the mayor across the street and he's helping us out because we're kind of. We don't have a snow blower, but we have, you know, just right. The good old shovel, right? So he comes over and he starts helping out. So again, you know, it's a bipartisan issue out there. Get out and help your neighbors, regardless of their party affiliation, okay?
24: And absolutely.
1: Your brotherly love.
24: I'm excited for your show today. In fact, I just got off the phone with Congressman Mike Carey. We were discussing some other issues, and he said, you know, I said, I have to get off because Chris Long is in town, and I have to call into the show. He said, for real? He said, I'm going to call into that show today as well. So, you know, he's really excited and looking forward to being on with you.
1: Oh, absolutely. Mike and I go back to when he used to work with Mr. Murray. And Mr. Murray, of course, was, he had coal mines all across the country, a man who cared more about his employees than his own well-being. And, so Mike used to work with him, and he's hard after it as a congressman. He's doing some good work there. So we're looking forward to having him on.
24: He's done a great job representing Central Ohio as well. So we're very fortunate to have him as our congressman.
1: Well, Pastor, we have some crazy things going on in politics right now. I'm going to play a quick clip of some discussion on Capitol Hill, Democrats, Socialists of America. Let's go to that clip. Here we go.
2: Do you believe that there is a Muslim Brotherhood branch operating in the United States?
3: Yes.
2: Does Abdul El-Sayed's candidacy for senator in Michigan concern you?
3: Yes, sir, it does.
2: Why is that?
3: Well, to begin with, I look at the connections that his father-in-law, Chukwuka Taib, has to Brotherhood-linked groups. This includes being the president at one time of CARE Michigan, also his presence on the Islamic Society of North America Founders Committee, which is only for those most exclusively devoted to ISNA and provides significant amounts of funding. There are other known Brotherhood members on that committee. I would also look at El Sayed's ties to a group called M-Gage, which purports to be a Muslim sort of get-out-the-vote or candidate recruitment organization, but it has close ties to CARE. It was created by a former CARE member who at one time was on a terror watch list and was also a consultant to convicted terrorist Samuel Aryan.
1: Well, that is some discussion on Capitol Hill last week with Senator Ted Cruz, with about the candidate for the Democratic's nominee for Senate in the U.S. Senate in Michigan. And he has those who in his network are tied to terrorist groups. And it's like, 1 month from today, Pastor, we're going to be observance of 25 years since 9/11. And here we are now, and Michigan has an Islamist that does not embrace the American way of life and is actually talking about deconstructing the Constitution of the United States by way of holding radical views, the Democrat Socialists of America. Your thoughts on that real quick.
24: You know, it's very unfortunate. It's very unfortunate to see his win in their primary. But it lets us know that this is happening, and it's happening rapidly in real time in our country. And it's important that we pay attention and make sure that we're not electing these type of socialists, communist extremist into office. You know, talk to somebody, listen to those that once lived in those type of under those type of governments around the world.
1: Yes.
24: And to find out what it is like. It's a lie. It has never that style of governance has never been successful anywhere on the globe. They lie and they deceive you. So it's time to be alert. And to make sure that what's happening there does not necessarily have impact here.
1: Absolutely. With me on the phone is Pastor John Coates, and we're going to take a break here in about 30 seconds. We'll be back on the other side. We're going to talk about politics of the ground game that's going on here in Ohio, because all eyes are on Ohio again with a U.S. Senate seat, congressional seats, a gubernatorial race, our statewide, Ohio House, Ohio Senate. And, of course, we're going to talk about the issues in hand, affordability. We're going to be talking about that today. And I like that politicians are actually standing up to the plate and talking about the affordability issues, not running from them, but heading them out, because we're dealing with Bidenflation now these years later, but we're going to have to get through it together. Stand by. We'll be right back on the other side of this break. Don't go away.
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6: 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The game's biggest issue, though, is out of its control. It demands verbal communication, and that communication can get profane or inappropriate. 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Mecha Chameleon has its charms, but parents who let their younger kids into this world may find it's not so charming at all. 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I'm Paul Acey for Plugged In by Focus on the Family.
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1: Well, I'm your guest host, Chris Long, president of the Ohio Christian Alliance, filling in for Doyle and Jen today as they're taking some time off, and I appreciate the honor and privilege. I want to read to you from our newsletter that we just sent out, and it is the following. The midterms of 2026 are slated to be the most difficult midterms in many years. To avoid a political wipeout of conservatives, it is going to take all our reserves to throw into the line to mitigate an all-out disaster. This is not the time for Christian conservatives to sit it out. If the political left wins both House and Senate, impeachment proceedings will commence immediately on day one. President Trump and his administration will be under siege by the political left. We can't let that happen, and there is something we can do about it. The Ohio Christian Alliance has produced an important educational voter guide and information for people of faith. For over the last 25 years, we have printed and distributed over 11 million voter guides over that period since 2004, and we're going to have that up on our website here in a few weeks. You want to mark that, bookmark that on your laptop, your desktop, your Chromebook. You're going to want to bookmark Ohio Christian Alliance. That's ohioca.org, or just Ohio Christian Alliance. And the website you see there right now, it's talking about our Constitutional Day Freedom Banquet. It's going to be on September 17th. You're going to see a brand new website in just a few weeks. It's going to have an easy, user-friendly voter guide that you can use. And so you want to bookmark that and share it with your family and friends, because it's important on the issues as we go into this midterm. Pastor John, as we look at the landscape right now, there's been really a tectonic shift in the last week alone. Gubernatorial candidate Vivek Ramaswamy, who will be on the program today at 5:30, made a major policy position on data centers, a five-point plan, and it's really quite amazing. He said, "Today I'm announcing my policy pledge to Ohioans on data centers. If a data center is built in your community, then you will no longer have to pay your home's electricity. You will pay lower property taxes, and the data center will be required to abide by all air and water quality standards without exception. And we will take the necessary steps to protect Ohio's fertile farmland. If one of these three conditions is not met, the data center will not be built, period. I will work with Ohio State Legislator to codify these commitments into law immediately after I assume office. He goes on to say, I ensure urgency. I will further issue an executive order on my first day in office to immediately halt the approval of any new data center project announcements in Ohio until the above-mentioned data center legislation takes effect. That is a major policy position. I have to say, quite honestly, I've been doing this for a quarter of a century. I would have to say this is the most major policy position announcement in the middle of a race that I have ever seen. Your thoughts?
24: Likewise, I believe the same thing. I think that is very clear and is very decisive. And listen, voters, when you're looking at who to vote for governor, and we talk policy all day long, this is what we want to hear. This is the type of information we want to hear. Who's going to look out for the everyday Ohioan and the bills that are inflicted upon us, be it if it's property tax, be it if it's higher utility rates or what have you? Who's concerned about the everyday Ohioan? And this position directly affects the everyday Ohioan, that if data center companies are going to come into Ohio and want to do business here, these are the terms that you're going to have to follow under the Vivek Ramaswamy administration in Ohio if you're going to do business here. And, you know, hey, and it's good for the citizen. We will pay lower taxes, property taxes, and we'll pay lower electric bills. That's a good deal. I believe that's worth the voter taking a look at. This is, and his position is very clear and decisive. And examine it and decide that, do you want a governor that's going to make policy or support policy that will affect your pocketbook?
1: Absolutely. I'm actually impressed with that statement. I'm impressed with the boldness of it. It definitely piqued my attention. I just had on my weekly program that's on the sister station here in Salem on 95.9. You can catch us at 10 a.m. on Saturday mornings, News and Focus. I had with me Kim Georgetown. She was the running mate with Casey Putsch during the primary. Of course, they lost to Vivek Ramaswamy, and she was talking about data centers. She says, look, I'm not for the banning of data centers. I come from the IT sector, but we want this more regulation. And, you know, these are the kinds of common sense principles that people want to hear. Here's the question we have, Pastor, in the voter guide. Regulating data center expansion, requiring more local control and transparency that will allow local communities to protect waterways and monitor electric usage consumption. Support, oppose, undecide. So, folks, if they're running for the Ohio House, if they're running for the Ohio Senate, if they're running for statewide or Congress, this is a question we put in there, and you'll be able to see that in the Educational Voter Guide of the Ohio Christian Alliance. Pastor, your thoughts?
24: Right, and again, Vivek went the extra step. He went the extra step, and he said it clearly. He said it very decisively that if I live around a data center, my property taxes should be affected. If I live around a data center, my electric rates should not go up. They will go down.
1: Yeah, that's okay, right.
24: Under this policy, and I think that's important because we pay more and more and more every year, and we should ask ourselves the question: are there politicians that's going to come along that's going to support policy that will reduce what we pay and our costs? You know, we're being taxed out of, and poor senior citizens being taxed out of their homes through local taxes, school taxes, it's just anything, bus taxes. Everything that comes along is costing more money. So who's going to save us money? And I think that he did a wonderful job. He hit this clearly out of the ballpark.
1: Absolutely. Well, you know, folks, also those levies that come up and you vote for those, please don't raise your own taxes by voting for those things. Scrutinize them. When, you know, the school levy or the fire levy or, you know, or the service levy, you got to take a look at that because that's adding real estate tax to you. You're raising your own rates. Be careful about that. folks a lot of times aren't, Pastor. They'll say, well, I want to support schools. I want to support the police, fire. Yeah, that's true. They will be supported, but you don't have to vote for every levy coming along, and you want to be scrutinizing that. And so we always encourage you to be educated on that. And we are trying to, the state legislature is trying to reduce real estate taxes, but a lot of it is in your own local community where they're assessing your property at higher value in your county, and then they're the ones charging you more. And like some state officials said, hey, Chris, they don't have to collect that increase, okay, on the local level. And that's true, Pastor. And so a lot of people look to the Columbus, but it's right in your own backyard is the problem on your own county council and your own city officials. So get involved and stay engaged. But Pastor, it's getting sporty out there, but what's got 30 seconds left. What would you say to Christian voters when it comes to this election?
24: As it comes for governor, right? You're talking about governor.
1: Yeah, the whole thing.
24: As it relates to Christian voters, look, the next governor of Ohio will not be a Christian, okay? But that's the first thing we need to understand, is that the next governor of Ohio will not be a Christian. So therefore, it's important for Christians to look at those candidates whose policies best align with our values. And I believe that candidate at this stage right now is Vivek Wasiswamy.
1: Thank you, Pastor. God bless you, my friend. Thanks for coming on today.
24: God bless you.
1: We'll be right back. Don't go away.
26: 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Also on your smart speakers, iHeart, or TuneIn. This great moment in American history is brought to you by Buckeye Lake Marina, celebrating family fun and freedom for over 50 years. Make your summer great the American way, on the water at Buckeye Lake Marina. In the summer heat of 1787, delegates gathered in Philadelphia to do what many thought was impossible. They argued, they compromised, and they prayed. What they produced was the United States Constitution, a framework designed not to concentrate power, but to restrain it. A government with checks and balances, three branches, limits, written in ink, and the ability to amend the document when necessary. Benjamin Franklin famously said the founders had created a republic, if you can keep it. For nearly 250 years, Americans have relied on that document to protect our freedom of speech, religion, and self-government. The Constitution doesn't guarantee an easy nation, but it's made a free nation possible.
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1: And we're back. And with us on the phone is State Senator George Lang from Ohio's District Number 4. That's down in the Middletown, just north of Cincinnati area. Senator, are you there?
20: Great to hear your voice, my friend.
1: Good to be with you as well. Thank you. Well, how's the weather down there today?
20: Very similar to what it is in Columbus. We've had horrible storms. I was actually supposed to be going to Columbus for a dinner tonight, and I canceled it about a half hour ago. So I am going to be staying at home and driving up to Columbus tomorrow morning.
1: Well, that's probably a good decision because they've got some more weather coming through here, and so that's good because it's been very sporty out there as far as the weather. Very unusual for August. Normally, this is our drier time of the year during the summer, but we've got some, either it's an El Nino or a La Nino, one of the other two. I can't ever get those two straight, but it's bringing a lot of wetness our way. I'm sure our farmers are enjoying it. I hope that that's working out well for them. Do you have a garden, Senator?
20: I do not. No, you would call it, my wife calls it a herb garden, but other than some herbs, we don't have a garden.
1: We have a little garden, and it's fun, and we're getting some produce out of it. We're not big on it, but it's just my wife and I, and so if we get some tomatoes and zucchini and some cucumbers and some peppers, we're thrilled. So we're doing okay this year, and it's interesting. It's a lot of fun. It's a little hobby. Some people really go after it, and they have quite a bit of, they have big gardens. I think some of your folks that you serve with in the Ohio Senate have big gardens.
20: No doubt about it.
1: Well, listen, let's talk about what's going on right now. You know, this big statement by gubernatorial candidate Vivek Ramaswamy, who's going to be on the program here a little later this afternoon, he really shook things up by making this big statement on data centers, which has actually pleased a lot of people and has gotten a lot of attention. Your thoughts on that?
20: You know, data centers, I think we as a state need to embrace them. We are already moving quicker than almost any other state in terms of attracting businesses to come back to Ohio. And we have not been good at attracting businesses since before 1970. And we are bringing businesses back. And I think, you know, there's currently over 4,000 data centers in America, and Virginia and Texas are the number one and two states. Ohio is probably in the top 10, but I am hopeful we can be one of those top states because this is the future of our economy. and our country. You know, we need to make sure that China does not get an edge on us from both a commercial perspective as well as a military perspective.
1: Well, you know, the people I talk to have some concerns that are, you know, that are going through that right now, as far as there's been non-disclosure agreements, you know, with local communities. There's not been a lot of transparency. But the more that is known, I think people, they're not for abolishing data centers. They just want to have more information because there's been a lot of them popping up all around Ohio. And but, you know, what Mr. Ramaswamy did was he really changed the narrative in a very positive light, I think, for people who are concerned about data centers, those who are pro-data center. And I think he really just kind of changed the landscape here as far as the gubernatorial race and actually the just the whole political scene on it. Because, you know, obviously being pro-data center yourself, you've got to like the statement that he made because it's going to bring some more people who were reluctant on board, quite honestly.
20: I like everything that Vivek is doing to move Ohio to a more business-friendly status. You know, we've taken Ohio as far as we can under DeWine, and this is not to be critical of Mike. He just doesn't appreciate the value of business the way I do and the way I know Vivek does. But under Vivek, we will take what we've done in the last 10 years and put it on steroids. And data centers are only the latest thing to come along. We need to win in every single industry. Our citizens deserve the jobs that a business-friendly community brings and the prosperity that they bring. And when it comes to data centers, you know, I do believe transparency is important. I understand the need for some non-disclosure agreements as you are entering in early discussions, but as soon as, you know, you are far away from making a final decision, I think the public needs to know what's going on. And I'll tell you, Chris, every single argument against data centers, I can debunk with the exception of two. There's two arguments that are very real as to the downside of data centers. One is that data centers are going to cost American jobs. As my role as a financial analyst in the private sector, I have studied this in depthly, and I have come to the solid conclusion that about 2 million Americans are going to lose jobs as a result of artificial intelligence taking those jobs. That sounds like a big number, but if you think about it, there's 170 million jobs in America. So 2 million is a very, very, very small fraction of the total jobs. And what it doesn't factor in are the tens of millions of jobs that data centers and artificial intelligence are going to create. If you just look at the cell phone that most of your listeners are walking around with their hands and look at all the jobs that the cell phone has destroyed. I did something interesting recently. I went back from 1920 to 2020, and I just looked at the Dow Jones Industrial Average. By the way, in 1920, it was only 12 companies, not 30. And I looked at every 10 years just to see the changes. And just if you go back to 1990, the companies that were the lead of the pack that cell phones have destroyed are amazing. On there was Kodak, 190,000 Americans employed, today non-existent. At the top of the list were Kmart and JCPenney. I'm sorry, Sears and JCPenney. Sears is down to 9 stores. Sears will be gone by the end of this year, and JCPenney is just barely hanging on because everybody is now, you know, more and more people are shopping with their cell phones. They're not visiting bricks and mortar. And those companies that can't adapt to new technology, they are not going to survive. There's only one company that has been the Dow Jones Industrial Average for the last 8 decades, and that's Procter & Gamble. And I don't believe come 2030 that Procter & Gamble is going to be there anymore. It's a creative disruption that the market is always doing. There's always new companies coming along, innovative men and women, creating a new, better way to do things. And data centers and artificial intelligence are going to do the same thing. Now, the other argument that I think is real, and I've come up with, I think, a really good compromise to address this, Chris, is that they don't pay their fair share of local taxes. to a degree, that may be true, because even though they pay a tremendous amount of property taxes, you know, we no longer have the tax on tangible personal property, so they don't pay that. You know, the argument is they don't pay their fair share of income taxes, because even though they have very high-paying jobs, they don't have a lot of jobs compared to a manufacturing facility, and currently they don't pay any sales tax. So I came up with the idea to keep them exempted from the sales tax at the state level, but have them pay sales tax at the local level. So this way, all of the counties, all of the cities, all of the townships, all of the municipalities, all of the various levies that depend on that sales tax will continue to get it. I had LSC, our research division, do a research study for me. I just had them grab Butler County, which I believe to be the lowest sales tax county in the state, in Cuyahoga County, which I believe to be the highest. I don't know that either of those are accurate. I believe they are. And in Butler County, 93% of all sales tax collected goes to the state. 7% stays local. In Cuyahoga County, the number is 83% and 17%. So the data center people that I've talked to said, yeah, we would be more than happy to keep the local guys whole if we could maintain our exemption at the state level.
1: All right.
20: Every one of the colleagues.
1: 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We'll be right back.
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6: 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Jesus Christ was successful. The Apostle Paul succeeded in what he set out to do. Many godly people are successful. The biggest challenge in success comes in making sure our ladder is leaning against the right wall. Or as the Apostle Paul wrote in one of my favorite verses, "Whatever you do, do it heartily as to the Lord and not to men." 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
5: And we're back with Senator George Lang of the 4th District of Ohio. I'm your guest host, Chris Long, president of the Ohio Christian Alliance. And Senator, let's talk about sales tax holiday. This last weekend, Ohio had a sales tax holiday, and moms and dads got out there, took advantage of it. They were buying school supplies and clothing for their kids, and I talked to a lot of people that were out shopping, and the retailers took advantage of that by slashing prices as well. I mean, I was getting things for 40% off and the sales tax reduction of the elimination for the holiday, and that, I think it was very successful. Your thoughts?
6: I fully agree with everything you just said. And, you know, a lot of people now are getting used to it because we've done this for several years in a row, and they actually wait and until the sales tax holiday is there, and they're starting to stock up. But, you know, the reason the sales tax holiday is even doable, Chris, is because of our excess in revenues that the state of Ohio is enjoying. And you're not, most people have a hard time believing this. As we lower taxes, the revenues to the state go up, and they go up significantly as a result of lowering taxes.
5: Well, that's right. In fact, I think that the projection for June 30th was $1.2 billion in excess tax that came in, above the budget, and then it actually ended up being near $1.8 billion. And I was told by one source that said $500 million of that was the reduction in Medicaid applications. And of course, the fraud investigations in Ohio, and I know that you believe in that, because people should not be defrauding these programs. Of course, the discovery in a major way is happening, and the feds are here and discovering that there are those who are taking advantage and defrauding these programs. Those folks decided not to make applications because there's people being charged and convicted, and the Attorney General's office, along with the federal authorities, are here in Ohio as well as in other states. And J.D. Vance's task force on fraud, the war on fraud, is actually helping in a big way. So I was told that 500,000 more came in just simply by a reduction in Medicaid expenditures, and that's really good news. Your thoughts, Senator?
6: I totally agree, and I believe the majority of that won't be realized until the next fiscal year, the current fiscal year, which we just started in July. But, you know, the thing that's been driving our revenues, every time we lower our taxes and lower our regulations, businesses come back to Ohio, and as businesses come back because people are going to go where the jobs are. Chris, here's three simple statistics to do a quick comparison with you. Go back with me, if you will, in time to 1970. Chris, I know you're too young to remember, but not only was the music a lot better back in 1970, but Ohio itself was rocking and rolling. Three statistics. In 1970, the average Ohioan made 10% more than the average American. In 1970, Ohio was the 12th largest economy in the world. And in 1970, we had 24 congressmen. Fast forward to 2020. In just a 50-year period, the average Ohioan went from making 10% more to 12% less. Last year, the average Ohioan actually made 4% more. In 50 years, Ohio went from the 12th largest economy in the world to the 24th. Still slightly larger than the country of Morocco, but a shadow of where we used to be. And we went from 24 congressmen to 15.

0: 2016, no state in America lost a larger percentage. And you ask what happened, I'm going to tell you what happened. Government is what happened in 1971. We put in the income tax, not just on individuals, profits of corporations, especially pass-through entities, one tax after another, one regulation after another. We started driving businesses away, and people went to where the jobs are. In the last 10 years, as we've lowered taxes, as we've lowered regulations, businesses are coming back at a pace we haven't seen since 1940. That was the last time we added a congressman in 1940. And I predict we will add a congressman in 2030.
1: Well, that would be a bellwether moment to add to reverse the trend. Actually, I was 12 years old in 1970, Senator, so I appreciate the compliment on my age, but I was 12 years old, not knowing, of course, all this and what was going on. I was just growing up. But you're right. I mean, this was a tremendous state, and when you think about that, when you say as far as a world economy, where Ohio was at that time, and then we just started falling off. And you're right; it's a lot. It's an over governance. Our friends at the Buckeye Institute talked to me repeatedly that we just have too much government on the local level as well. It's an encumbrance to growth and it costs great expense. And there's been those who have over the years talked about we need to consolidate resources on the local level. Why do we have the duplication of police and fire and all the different services when there can be a pulling together of some communities to provide the same kind of services locally, and it just costs so much. And that's, of course, why real estate taxes are so much. Your thoughts?
0: You're 100% correct on all of that. And for perspective, in 1970, the state of Florida had 15 congressmen. In that 50-year period, we went from 24 to 15. They went from 15 to 28. Now, this statistic is 2 years old. It's going back to the beginning of the last budget. Florida had an 86% higher population than Ohio, but overall, they only had a 14% higher budget. So the cost per individual on taxes in Florida is significantly lower than it is in Ohio. One example, we have over 600 public school districts in Ohio. Florida has 88.
1: Wow.
0: And to me, the big problem with that is we increase money for public schools. It's not getting into the classroom. It's not getting down to the teachers. It's not getting where it belongs just because of the overabundance we have on administration in our school districts. Think if we had one for each county or maybe two in the bigger counties, if we could go from 600 school districts down to 100 and free up all of the athletic directors, consolidate all of the administration. That would free up a tremendous amount of money to put into the classrooms where it is needed.
1: Absolutely. Senator, thank you so much for being my guest today. We've run out of time already. Again, this is Senator George Lang of District 4. How can folks reach you?
0: They can reach me at lang@ohiosenate.gov, lang@ohiosenate.gov. Or just, I'm happy to give my cell phone number out, Chris. It's 513-658-8896. And Chris, thank you for all the work you do. Your organization is so well respected. Not only do you focus on business and taxing issues, but you focus on all those social issues that are so important to Bob and Betty Buckeye. So thank God for all that your organization does.
1: Thank you, Senator. Very kind. All right, folks, we'll be back on their side with Congressman Mike Kerry. Don't go away.
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6: Daily look in an ever-changing culture through the lens of unchanging truth. For the Colson Center, I'm John Stone Street. A longtime friend who's had great success incorporating artificial intelligence into an already successful business likened our recent Colson Center Great Lakes Symposium on artificial intelligence to an old man yelling, "Get off my lawn." And he's not exactly wrong. Our speakers, myself included, spent the majority of the evening warning against the dangers that are inherent in this incredible technology. These warnings should be heard, and they should be heeded. And probably the most important advice of the entire evening was that each and every one of us has to closely evaluate how we are using AI, especially the habits that we're forming as we do. But at the same time, to only say what's wrong with AI is to only tell part of the story, both of the world and of the complicated relationship humans have always had with technology. Praxis, a network of Christian entrepreneurs that trains leaders and inspires innovation, describes three ways that any venture or technology can be used. The exploitative way is a take-what-it-can-get, zero-sum, I-win-you-lose posture. In contrast, the ethical way does things right, follows the rules, and aims for a fair deal. But then there's a third way, according to Praxis partner Andy Crouch, the redemptive way, which is fundamentally others-centered and echoes the pattern of Jesus laying down his life to save the world. Like him, our work should be driven by an I sacrifice, we win mindset. Because our technologically driven culture is so driven only by efficiency and productivity, we rarely will hear stories of this third way. So here are three. Three stories that could be described rightly as redemptive uses of AI. The Rare Genomics Institute, founded and led by Dr. Jimmy Lin, uses genomic technology powered by AI-assisted analysis to help patients with rare undiagnosed diseases finally get answers, oftentimes after years and years of searching. With AI, Rare Genomics can help and heal people that the market has no incentive whatsoever to even care about. And then there's Every Tribe, Every Nation, an alliance of Bible translators who recently reported that because of AI assistance, Bible translation timelines are being reduced by as much as 25 years. New translation efforts are being launched at a pace of every 17 hours. Today, only a few hundred of the world's heart languages remain untouched by any translation effort, and that number is shrinking fast. And after completing the Colson Fellows program, Jay Carlson launched the Apologist Project, a conversational AI solution built on biblical worldview and trained on the world's very best Christian apologetics content. It's empowering ministries in the U.S. and around the world to extend their digital reach to skeptics through evangelism and through discipleship. And of course, the dangers also remain, not least of which include the corrupted visions of humanity that drive those who are championing these technologies. Right now, our visions of AI run from those who want to help humans, to those who want to heal humans, to those who want to enhance humans, to those who want to just fully replace humans. Now, to put it mildly, we're going to need discernment if we're going to be able to tell the difference between these radically different visions of AI and choosing only those uses within the first two visions while rejecting the uses within the latter two. Now, it's always been true that technologies can be used to deceive and to exploit or to heal, to help, and to proclaim truth. The most important difference is not the technology itself, but who is using it and why. Christians are not just called to diagnose brokenness. We're called to find where God is at work and then to join him there. For the Colson Center, I'm John Stone Street with Breakpoint.
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1: And good afternoon. I'm your guest host, Chris Long, president of the Ohio Christian Alliance. And I want to tell you about the Fall Freedom Banquet that's coming up on September the 17th at the Villa Milano. This is Constitution Day Freedom Banquet Election Rally. And we're going to have Vivek Ramaswamy. We're going to have Keith Faber and Robert Sprague and Frank LaRose. And Senator Houston is working to fly back early from Washington to be with us, and some other folks as well. We hope that you'll join us. That's on September the 17th. You can register for the banquet. That's at our website at ohioca.org. Again, or just search Ohio Christian Alliance. It's just $80 a ticket, and it supports the work of the Ohio Christian Alliance with our voter guide and all that we do in public policy. We are producing a voter guide for the fall, and that will be available at our website also by mid-September, again at ohioca.org. Well, I'm excited for our next guest. Congressman Mike Carey from Central Ohio is with us on the phone. Congressman, welcome to the program.
12: Well, it's great to be with you, Chris.
1: Well, thank you, Congressman. Now, you're on recess right now, as well as the Senate and the House. We call it recess.
12: I don't know why they call it recess, Chris. I mean, you know, if you look at our schedule, we have been starting every day when the sun is not yet out. And, of course, today with it raining like it was, I don't know that the sun ever came out all day. But and then we go usually late into the night. So we call it the in-district work period, and that is exactly what we're doing.
1: Yes.
12: And, you know, today we had a great opportunity to talk to a veteran. Really, you know, I think under this administration, we have seen an improvement out of a lot of the things that our veterans have gone through. And I would say to anybody that's listening, if you do have a veterans-related issue, to make sure you call our district office. We're located right downtown Columbus, not maybe two blocks from the Capitol. But we have a great team, former vets like myself. I guess you're never a former vet. You are a vet, but, you know, former military like myself. and folks that, you know, understand the process and work through that. But we had one of the gentlemen and his wife came in today, just some unfair treatment that they have seen all the way back, going back from when he went in 1983, guy got out in 1986, had a lot of issues, in, like a lot of folks did, and started going through the process at the VA back all the way back in 2014, and we're getting it rectified. But you know, that's just too daggone long, you know, for a veteran and a family, and he's lost two of his children. So, you know, these are some of the kind of the, you know, the meetings that we can have with constituents that can't come out to D.C. So we have groups like that coming in all day long, and it's a really a great way to just talk to folks. But yeah, these in-district work periods are time when we can really talk to individuals, set up meetings, and you know, a lot of times people that may not agree with me on everything, and that's what this time is all about, to talk through and, you know, come to some resolution.
1: Well, that's right. I know that your schedule is busy. You're out there meeting with the folks and all throughout your district and the various counties, and you know, dealing with constituent services, just like you mentioned. I'm so proud that you're working with our veterans. You know, our son is a veteran. He's the oldest of eight. He served in Iraq. He served three different tours of duty in Iraq and 6 years in the military. And you know, so we really give respect to those who serve us in the armed forces. And of course, we're at a time of war right now. President Trump is actually in state today. He's in Ashtabula County for the Patriot Games. He flew in this afternoon into Cleveland. We had some of the folks in our network that were invited to meet him at the airport. And so that's really exciting with the president here. The president's concerned about all these issues, especially affordability. I want to get to that with you, Congressman, because sure, that seems to be the buzzword out there right now, is the affordability issue. And I'm so glad that the Republicans are standing right up to the plate and addressing it, because we're dealing with Bidenflation. This was all the spending done under the Biden administration, $4 trillion worth. And what it did was devalue our dollar by 18% just from 2020 to 2023. If you go back to 2018 to 2023, it devalued by 21%. And so this is the dollar in your pocket. And so that's what people are kind of muddling through. And tell us about your view on affordability.
12: Well, look, I think affordability is something that we have been talking about since day one, because it is important. And that was why it was so important for us to pass the Working Families Tax Cut Package. I mean, this was something that the president said he would do, and we as the Republicans campaigned on. And Chris, you and I have talked about this. You know, I sit on the Ways and Means Committee, and most, about 85% of the provisions as it related to the tax side, and that's the provisions that's your take-home pay, that's your child tax credit. Those are all the things that are very, very important, came through the Ways and Means Committee. So we have spent many, many hours working with our colleagues, and so much of this package, believe it or not, Chris, was bipartisan. But because we had the extension of the 2017 tax cuts, because that was part of the extension, many of our Democrat colleagues would not vote with us. But I think the most important thing is to understand, from the affordability side, you know, the average family, because of this piece of legislation, saved about $1,700 a year, which is equivalent to about 9 weeks of groceries. And that's a very important thing. So other issues, you know, the medium income household with somebody with two children, the law increased their real annual after-tax take-home pay by roughly $7,600 to $10,900. I can't tell you. I mean, that's real money. Now, I think those are the things that we've been doing that really are making a difference in people's lives. And you look at the child tax credit. Now, this is something that, again, both sides agreed on. And I think you can look at this, but we made it permanent. And we expanded it. And so these are all things that the president and the Republicans in the House have been able to champion. And so I think when you look at everything and you look at the savings that we're putting, real savings into people, I mean, look at the Trump accounts that you can do for your children today. I mean, something that was never thought possible. For taxpayers earning between $100,000 and $200,000, okay, who claim one, just one,
13: on their tax cut. The average tax cut for them was over $1,250. I mean, these are real savings. So from the affordability side, I think, listen, you look at what we've done in terms of energy independence, as you and I have talked for many, many years, this is really something that's important. And look, with what's going on in the Straits, I think what we have done as a country is made sure that we don't have a nuclear Iran, because I think that we all know what that would mean. And the president is very concerned about that, and he's doing everything that he possibly can. We're backing him 100%. That's why, you know, if you looked right before we left Washington, we worked on a package that would not only fund our troops, which is so important, but also help our farmers in this package, and some disaster relief for some of the folks that under Biden were not able to get their disaster relief. But I think the most important thing for a lot of people in the next coming months is going to make sure that we pass the SAVE Act. I mean, this is something that, you know, 80% approval by Republicans and Democrats agree on this, independents. Now, I know that the Democrat Socialist, which is what has taken over so much of the energy of the Democrats right now, they don't want the SAVE Act. They don't want an ID like we have here in Ohio under Franklin Rose. But you know, passing the SAVE Act was very important. So we put this all in a package, got out of the House, and obviously you know where it is in the Senate. So we're doing a lot of great things, and affordability always stands to mind, and trying to make sure that we get oil prices down. They are down. We're seeing gas prices down. But making sure that we have the ability to permit more, to make sure that we have more access to our natural resources, these are things that keep our country moving. And that's why the Republicans have got to stay in the majority. And we want to continue to work. And you think about the productive things that we can do in the next 2 years with another 2 years of Republicans in the House, in the Senate, and, of course, working with the president.
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1: And we're back with Congressman Mike Carey of Ohio's 15th District. And he is back in the district during this time of break in Washington. And he is meeting with the constituents and addressing the issues on affordability. You know, Congressman, obviously, we appreciate the big, beautiful bill and what was happening there with the tax cuts and all that. There's still the reality of the Bidenflation, that inflation still is carryover into this economy. This really isn't Trump's economy yet. All of what you have been doing as a congressman, with the president's been doing, he's aware of the affordability issue. He's dealing with auto manufacturers to make more affordable vehicles. You worked in Congress on a housing bill that will address the issues for younger people to be able to buy a home. But it really is the value of the dollar. And as the economy continues to grow, actually, it is growing. But, you know, the war in Iran does hang over the whole situation like a pall. We do pray for our troops. We pray for a resolution in this matter. We know the issues. But if that comes to a resolution, in which we hope that it will, gas prices will go back down to $2.55 where they were in January before the shooting began. Your thoughts?
12: Well, I agree with you 100%. But I think we have to look at, you know, where we are today, and we are a much safer nation without having, you know, the threat of a nuclear Iran. I mean, period, dot. I mean, all you have to do is you don't have to be a complete student of history, but just somebody who understands history and understand what happened with, you know, Khomeini when he took power in Iran. And if you look at the oil markets, you know, for a fact, you know, if today would have been as it was in the 1970s, you could see the gas prices tremendously much higher than what they are right now. And I think that is the key, is because we, and I think the president clearly gets this, and I think Chris Wright, who's the Secretary of Energy, understands this. we've got to develop our domestic resources. Now, we are not reliant on the Straits for our crude, and a lot of people don't realize that. So when you're filling up, most of that's not coming, and then none of it's coming from the Straits. But it is a worldwide pricing. But I think if you look at what this administration has done and making sure that we are safe, I think that's very important. And we need to get a resolution to this. But I think that's, you know, the one thing we have to be very, very clear on. And as far as housing goes, I think this is something that, look, I mean, we put together, I think, probably a very good bipartisan piece of legislation. And anybody that's in Ohio, you know, and you and I have talked about this in the past, Chris, with, you know, my oldest son will be 25. It's hard to believe that. But, you know, and just looking at trying to purchase his first home, and, you know, when you look at what it's out there and the value of the dollar, and this is something that, you know, I can point fingers at both parties going all the way back. Clearly it was exacerbated by the Biden administration. But you know, I think, you know, you go all the way back. I mean, what we have seen and just with tremendous deficit spending, and I think if you looked at what we did within the Big Beautiful Bill and the first reconciliation package from the House side, it was significantly smaller. It didn't make a lot of the things permanent, but it lived and it actually cut the deficit. So I think we've got to continue down that path. And I think Jody Arrington, who was our budget committee chair, I sit on the budget committee. You know, we have to be mindful of keeping him back. You know, when Newt Gingrich and House Republicans under the contract with America, we had the balanced budget amendment, kind of a novel idea, it seemed at the time, right? And, you know, all states had to do this, but obviously the federal government didn't. So I think we've got to get back to getting to the point we can balance this budget, because I do think that's important. And it's going to take some time. And we've got to make sure that we're safe, and we've got to explore our natural resources to the best of our ability. So I think we are on the right path. And there are things that we have to do. I mean, we have a lot of issues, and I think we can get Democrats to work with Republicans to make sure that we pass this stuff. But I think if you look within the Democratic Party right now, the problem is they've got a far side that is so left that, you know, they read from, you know, Descartes-Pascal as the very basic principle of their economic thought, and it doesn't work. Socialism does not work. And a lot of these people that are running pretend that they are Democrats. They are not Democrats. They are socialists. And we as Republicans have to lead with what we know is right. We've got to make sure that we do the right things for the American public, for the taxpayers, and for the safety of this country. So, you know, my hope is that we get back here in September. We can do a lot of good pieces of legislation. We've got a veterans bill that I am really hopeful that we can get passed before the end of the year. We have a transportation and infrastructure bill that I think would be very important for all of us, whether you're in an urban, suburban, or whether you're in the rural areas. And then I also think there's a possibility of another tax package. So we can really go after a lot of this fraud that's costing us billions of dollars a year. And, you know, it's not just in Minnesota. It's here in central Ohio. But it's, you know, those are the ones that people notice. But there, you can name 48 other states that this is happening. And we can do those things. But it's going to take resolve, and it's going to take a lot of work, and we got to stop the fraud. I think Dr. Oz is, you know, he was in Central Ohio, Chris. I think you knew that. Went and toured some of the facilities with a lot of the people within our state government. And look, he's focused. I think we as the Congress need to be as focused as Dr. Oz, and we'll get there. But these are some of the good things, and that's why, you know, as the midterms come, you know, hopefully we keep the majority, and we'll be able to, you know, to keep doing the things that are necessary, number one, to make sure the value of the dollar is strong so everybody can afford a house. I mean, it shouldn't be this difficult. We've got to do a better job, but a lot of it is also supply and developing and making sure that people have access to the energy needs that they're going to have as you have these new developments with all of these jobs opportunities. You know, we look in Columbus with Anduril. You look out in Springfield with their air base out there, with Joby Aviation, some of the other things that are going. We are growing, and we've got to have the housing there for the individuals to locate in those areas. Honda, LG, for example.
1: Well, I was just going to say that if the policies continue that the president and the Congress have been working on. It will increase the value of the dollar. Rather than 100%. Rather than the dollar losing value, it will gradually increase the value of your dollar. But if we go to Democratic Socialists of America, which you mentioned, the Democratic Party is in a open civil war right now in Michigan, in Wisconsin, in Colorado, in New York. They are in an open civil war. And this is a big deal because young people are glomming on to socialism. It's actually communist. These folks actually want to deconstruct the Constitution. They want to deconstruct the way that we do a government in this country. And it's a very serious matter. And there are DSA candidates on the ballot here in Ohio. Mr. Congressman, what are your thoughts about that?
12: Well, I mean, listen, they are definitely wolves in sheep clothing. There's no doubt about that. I mean, and if you say all of the things of a Democrat socialist, you are not a Democrat. You are a socialist.
1: Yes.
12: You know, the key phrase in this is they say Democrat socialist. The only thing democratic about them is the fact that they use Democrat, but they are socialist. That's what they believe. They want to eliminate the Senate. They want to take away judges. You know, they want to take away the presidency. They want to eliminate ICE. I mean, these are the things that they are running on. And, you know, when you have China and some of our other adversaries that are using these TikTok videos to infiltrate the minds of our youth, I mean, it's a very scary thing. And, you know, and I think, you know, they can tell lies really loud. But I'll tell you, we as people that believe in the Constitution, believe in the very nature that America is the shining city on the hill. We have to tell the truth longer. And I think that's what's going to happen in November.
1: Thank you, Congressman, for being my guest today. Congressman Mike Carey of Ohio's 15th District. Thank you so much, sir, for your service.
12: Great to be with you, Chris.
1: God bless you, my friend.
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2: 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But there was George Washington. Standing before a ragtag colonial army, Washington accepted command, knowing the odds were against him. The most powerful military on earth stood across the battlefield. Washington didn't promise an easy victory. He promised resolve. He led not as a king, but as a citizen. And when the war was finally won, he did something unheard of in history. He gave up power and went home. George Washington proved that in America, our leaders serve the people, not the other way around. 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
1: Okay, this is Chris Long filling in for Doyle and Jen, and I'm the president of the Ohio Christian Alliance, and I am pleased to welcome to the program Mr. Vivek Ramaswamy, who is running for governor as your Republican candidate on the November ballot. Vivek, welcome to the program.
30: Chris, good to talk to you. How you doing?
1: Good, my friend. Thank you for joining us today. Well, this is a very sporty election in this midterm, and it's neck and neck with your opponent, Amy Acton. And you have made some news as of late with your statement on data centers, which has actually caused a lot of people to take a really second look at your candidacy. They really like what you said on this issue, and that they like the way that you're positioning yourself in a major policy position.
30: Well, look, I think it's really simple, Chris, is whatever policy we adopt, whether it's data centers, whether it's property tax policy, whether it's regulatory policy, my top job is to ask the question, what benefits the people of Ohio? Okay, put Ohioans first. And whatever policy is going to do that, that's the way I'm going to lead.
1: Yes.
30: And on data centers, look, I think I really wanted to take my time to wrap my arms around the issue. It's been a fast-paced and fast-changing issue over the last year and a half.
1: Indeed.
30: I mean, what we know today is very different than what we knew a year and a half ago. And after listening to everybody, right, from grassroots activists to business leaders to environmental leaders, where I landed is that there's a really simple way to set a framework for Ohio. And what we're going to say is, if a data center is built in your community, three things are going to be true. Number one is you're not going to pay for electricity anymore. Number two is you're going to pay lower property taxes. And number three is that your air and water quality are going to be no worse off as a result. And by the way, we're going to look to brownfield sites rather than interrupting fertile farmland. So with those three conditions, I said with those three basic principles, if one of those is not met, the data center isn't going to get built, period. And that way you know that if it is built, it is a blessing for your community rather than the way that many see it right now is as a curse for where they live. And so I think that's a common sense policy that's focused on lifting up Ohioans. But one of the things I also like to do, Chris, is not just offer general vague proclamations. And I think that's a difference between me and my opponent. I take questions directly from voters. Well, she hasn't taken a single one over 18 months of campaigning.
1: Right.
30: And on my policies, I also want to be specific. I said, we're going to pass this as legislation. statewide commitment to pass a law at the Ohio level. This is not a recommendation. This is going to be a law. And until we pass that law, on day one when I take office, day of inauguration, before I go to bed that night, we will also issue an executive order that says that no new data center is going to be built or announced until we have passed that legislation to really show that we're serious about making it happen. And I think that that is something that addresses both a pro-economic growth position while protecting our communities and actually ensuring that Ohioans benefit rather than just watch from the wayside as data centers get built.
1: Well, Ohio is positioned to be a growth state, and it does take someone at the helm to have the right policy positions to move us in that direction. I had former or state Senator George Lang on with me talking about that he believes that the growth in Ohio, we're probably going to add another congressional seat maybe by 2030. And I think he's right. We do see people moving to central Ohio. The Columbus area is burgeoning in growth, but you and I both know that other areas around the state are not seeing that kind of growth, but there is a possibility for them to see the invigorated community of economics if the right policy decisions are made. Your thoughts?
30: Absolutely. And I think what we're going to have to do for the rest of Ohio is make sure that it's not just Columbus's boom that we're watching. I want every part of Ohio to see higher wages, to see costs go down, to see property taxes go down, to see businesses built that bring high-paying jobs to Appalachia, to southern Ohio, southeast Ohio, to the Mahoning Valley, to the greater Toledo area. I mean, these are areas that are ripe for a turnaround if we have the right leader at the top. And I also want to make sure that that economic growth happens on terms that actually lifts up those local communities, improves the quality of our schools, our workforce training, including even skilled trades-based training in high school, to ensure that when companies come here, they know that the young men and women who are graduating from our high schools or graduating from our vocational programs have the skills they need to be able to bring a manufacturing boom back to our state. And so I do think, Chris, it's going to take at this moment in time, somebody who comes from the outside, who's had success in business, who has created value in the private sector, to actually lead this state with the same principles that you would intelligently lead an enterprise. And I've built a multiple multi-billion dollar businesses. The largest company that I've built is a company I led as CEO for nearly a decade, Roivant. It's a 25 plus billion dollar company on the NASDAQ that has developed 5 FDA-approved medicines, hopefully many more soon to come. And to me, that's one example of the kind of experience we need, executive leadership at the top, rather than, frankly, an opponent who I'm running against where her sole qualification was a short-term stint as health director shutting down the economy before she quit. And the irony is the one qualification that, you know, she purports to have is the one whose record she also declines to talk about. And I say this not to bash an opponent because I don't like doing that. I say this because the choice is stark in November to impact the lives of 12 million people in this state. Okay, and I think the stakes are too high for us to appoint somebody who's a quitter rather than a creator in the position of a governor, when in reality we have a chance to put Ohio not just on the map as the best state in the Midwest, but really to be the top state in the country,
1: yes,
30: to raise a family, to live the American dream. And by the time I'm done, I hope it's Texas and Florida and other conservative states following Ohio's lead rather than the other way around. And I do think we can get there.
1: We are talking to Vivek Ramaswamy. He is a candidate for governor on your November ballot, a Republican running. And Vivek, you are a constitutionalist. One thing I've seen early on in your career politically is that you're out there talking about the U.S. Constitution and our constitutional form of government. We have a political threat with Democratic Socialists of America. Your thought to this new far-left communist socialist movement in the Democratic Party?
30: So in one sense, it is shocking. In another sense, as a historical matter, Chris, it's not that surprising because this is the trend of history for most of human history. Okay, you have the French Revolution, you have the rise of Marxism, you have the rise of the Soviet Union. It was almost an aberration that we saw what we can think of as American exceptionalism, the rejection of collectivism in favor of individualism, hard work, the pursuit of success, grounded in a constitutional moral order. That was an exception from the way most nations tend to go over history. But what we're seeing now is there's a generation of Americans who don't really remember the Cold War, who don't really remember what the Soviet Union represented, who don't remember the contrast between the so-called warmth of collectivism versus what I think of as the warmth of individualism. See, that's what made America great, our system of free enterprise, our system founded in the rule of law, our constitutional civic order. That's what makes our country the greatest nation ever known to the history of mankind. But I think that when we live in a moment where especially a new generation of Americans has forgotten that history, they start to fall in love with ideas that have been a siren song that people have fallen in love with in other periods in history. And so it's part of our job. I mean, I think about leading the state of Ohio. Let's bring back civic education in our public schools that teaches our kids about the Wealth of Nations written in 1776 by Adam Smith, the same year that Thomas Jefferson signed the Declaration of Independence, codifying the principles of the freedom of man into the DNA of our country. We don't teach that history anymore, and I view part of my job as governor to bring back that civic culture, that pro-American culture in our education system, in our state. And so while I will lead Ohio unapologetically as a state that embraces the principles of free enterprise and American capitalism, I will do that much. What I also want to do is to further situate that within a broader civic culture of who we are as Americans. And that starts with the reform of our education system as well. But you said it well. I mean, the democratic socialist movement, it is real. It is happening. I think it risks tearing our country and our state apart. The woman I'm running against is bending the knee and genuflecting to exactly those socialists when she says she wants to forgive all medical debts, without actually talking about how to fix the healthcare system, which would require a doubling of the state income tax rate, that would chase businesses out of our state. I'm going to do the opposite. I'm going to bring businesses and high-paying jobs to Ohio, and that's why this election is vital, Chris.
1: Thank you, Vivek, for joining us today. We're thankful so much for you being with us.
0: Foundations of Freedom, a look at America's founding principles and the leaders who shaped our nation.
14: In 1783, the Revolutionary War was nearly over, but America's future remained uncertain. Officers in the Continental Army were angry. Congress had failed to provide promised pay, and some considered using the Army's power to force the government's hand. George Washington understood their frustration, but he also knew the liberty they had fought to win could be destroyed by the very army that secured it. Washington confronted his officers and urged them to choose honor, patience, and loyalty to the Republic over rebellion. He could have used their anger to increase his own power. Instead, he used his influence to restrain it. Power asks what it can take. Character asks what duty requires. Washington's lesson still stands. Freedom survives when leaders place principle above ambition and remain faithful to God, country, and the people they serve.
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3: Voter guide that will be published here in the next month and before the November election, and you'll want to resource that and share it with family and friends and with your church, of course. We will be doing a print of a bulletin insert with a QR code that will direct people to the voter guide, and we survey the candidates running for governor, for attorney general, secretary of state, auditor, treasurer, running for Congress, running for Ohio House and Ohio Senate. And the surveys are coming in. The deadline to get your survey back, candidates, is this Saturday, August 15th. So if you have any questions about that, you can phone our office at 330-887-1922. I also want to let you know about our Constitution Day Freedom Banquet. That's going to be at the Villa Milano in Columbus on September the 17th. 6 p.m. reception, 7 p.m. dinner program. You can register again at our website at Ohio Christian Alliance. Tickets are just $80, and it does benefit the programs and the ministry of the Ohio Christian Alliance, what we do in public policy at the State House and in Washington, D.C. And this sampling this afternoon that you got with Congressman Mike Carey and gubernatorial candidate Vivek Ramaswamy and State Senator George Lang yesterday, when we had Keith Faber, who's running for Attorney General, and Robert Sprague, who's running for Secretary of State, with us on the program. Then you understand what we do in public policy. We survey the candidates on a host of issues, on pro-life, pro-family, fiscal issues, and the issues of our day, data centers and the fraud that's been going on in some of our government programs. And then what we've asked them in these questions is to claw back, to recover much of the money aggressively that has been stolen from the public's trust with these programs. So we've been urging government to do that, to investigate. You saw Dr. Oz here in Columbus. That's J.D. Vance's Task Force on Fraud. But there's been independent journalists like your own Jack Windsor right here at the Salem Network, who was knocking on doors way back in January and February, along with Mahek Cook and Walter Kurt. And then, of course, Luke Rosiak of the Daily Wire was here and did a very comprehensive report with receipts and records and turn that over to the state attorney general's office and to our state auditor's office. Do you know that they actually provided more information through independent whistleblowers than what government agencies were providing to our own state auditor to conduct his audits of what was happening with the Medicaid and child care fraud? Folks, to have good government must have transparency, and that's why we vet the candidates. You know, a lot of people ask me over the years, and I've been doing this for 25 years, at the post at the Ohio Christian Alliance. And by the way, I am a licensed ordained minister. In fact, I'll be officiating my son's wedding this coming Saturday. I'm looking forward to that. Aubrey and David will be taking their vows to join in matrimony, and I will be officiating that wedding, and I'm very excited and very honored to do that. My wife and I have had 8 children. They're all adults now. He's the last of the 8 to get married. We have one son who's in the ministry, and he is probably not going to get married. He's married to his work in the church and what he's doing for the Lord in that sense. And so all the others have gotten married, and we have 16 grandchildren. Little Lucy was born this last week, and she's number 16. And so we're very excited about that. We believe in family at the Ohio Christian Alliance, and we are a family organization, pro-life, pro-family, and, of course, a Christian organization. Now, you know, we just had Vivek Ramaswamy, who is running for governor, and Amy Acton is the Democrat. She's Jewish. He's Hindu. We do not have, as Pastor Coates said earlier in the program, a Christian on the ballot, per se. But we are voting for what is the Constitution in our form of government that gives us the rights and privileges of our religious freedom and our First Amendment rights. I'm reading from the Constitution in the preamble of the Constitution. We, the people of the United States, in order to form a more perfect union, establish

0: justice, ensure domestic tranquility, provide for the common defense, promote general welfare, and secure the blessings of liberty to ourselves and to our posterity, do ordain and establish this Constitution for the United States of America. This is a little pocket constitution I have here. This one was published by the Ashbrook Center of Ashland University. And the Ashbrook Center is the political science department of the Ashland University. You know, if you can't come to the Freedom Banquet, maybe you can sponsor a student. There's an opportunity to do that, too. What I want to share with you is that we have seen a revival going on among our young people, and they're becoming Christians. They're in Generation Z is turning to Christ in great numbers. And with that, they have a concern about the future of this country and where we're going as a country. And they're right to be concerned. So they started showing up to the Ohio Christian Alliance Freedom Banquets and candidate forums and different election events that we have and greater number. And so we'd like to see a lot of Turning Point USA and young conservatives coming, and they need sponsorship because their kids in school right now. They don't have a lot of money, but they like to come to our events. So we want to get sponsorships for them. If you'd like to sponsor a student, you could do that too at our website at ohioca.org. Just click on the Freedom Banquet Constitution Day celebration. It will take you there, and there's the option to sponsor a student as well. And that would be a great way for you to support the next generation of keeping the hope of America alive and our freedom and our liberty that we must be vigilant over. Because in just every 2 to 4 years, we have a shift politically in this country. And we don't know what this midterm's going to mean. And it depends on Christians to show up once again and cast your ballot. We heard from the different politicals today as to what is the issues before us right now in our time and in our culture, in our state, in our nation. And so we need to pray for our troops that are on the watch around the world. And they look over for our freedom and our liberty, those who serve us in the armed forces. We're engaged, of course, in a war with Iran. Right now, is it a stalemate? There's a pause in the shooting. Maybe we'll be able to pray that they come to a resolution in this war with the Iranians in the Persian Gulf. We don't know which way this is going to turn. We need to pray for our president for wisdom. We need to pray for members of Congress. We need to pray for our military forces. And folks, we need to pray for our nation that she would turn back to God. Because that's what it's all about. You know, we heard a little commercial about reading your Bible, and I hope that you're doing that. And you know, there's a couple different ways to do that. You know, I might be driving in your car. You know, you can use that audio device, and you can listen to the Bible on audio. I do some of that. So I'm reading through the Bible in a year. But when I'm not sitting down opening up the pages at home in my Bible, and I love doing that, I am driving down the highway, or I'm out there doing a bicycle ride or a hike, and I'm meditating and praying with the Lord and communing with the Lord, and I've been listening to the Word of God. So I've been listening through Job on the way down to the station this afternoon, and I'll be listening to portions of Scripture going home this afternoon. And that's a great way for you as well to get the Word of God in you, and that's so important for the Christian to build up your faith. Well, listen, it's been a great pleasure. I'm sure I'll be invited back again, but thank you for listening today.
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4: In November of 1863, President Abraham Lincoln spoke for just over 2 minutes at a battlefield in Gettysburg, Pennsylvania. He spoke less than 300 words, but they served to redefine a nation. at Gettysburg, Lincoln reminded Americans that the Civil War wasn't just about preserving territory. It was about preserving the idea that a nation built on liberty could endure, that it must endure. He spoke of sacrifice, of unfinished work, and of a government of the people, by the people, for the people. In America's darkest hour, Lincoln pointed our nation back to its founding ideals and challenged future generations to live up to them.
6: Incorporating artificial intelligence into an already successful business, likened our recent Colson Center Great Lakes Symposium on artificial intelligence to an old man yelling, "Get off my lawn." And he's not exactly wrong. Our speakers, myself included, spent the majority of the evening warning against the dangers that are inherent in this incredible technology. These warnings should be heard, and they should be heeded. And probably the most important advice of the entire evening was that each and every one of us has to closely evaluate how we are using AI, especially the habits that we're forming as we do. But at the same time, to only say what's wrong with AI is to only tell part of the story, both of the world and of the complicated relationship humans have always had with technology. Praxis, a network of Christian entrepreneurs that trains leaders and inspires innovation, describes three ways that any venture or technology can be used. The exploitative way is a take-what-it-can-get, zero-sum, I-win-you-lose posture. In contrast, the ethical way does things right, follows the rules, and aims for a fair deal. But then there's a third way, according to Praxis partner Andy Crouch, the redemptive way, which is fundamentally others-centered and echoes the pattern of Jesus laying down his life to save the world. Like him, our work should be driven by an I-sacrifice-we-win mindset. Because our technologically driven culture is so driven only by efficiency and productivity, we rarely will hear stories of this third way. So here are three. Three stories that could be described rightly as redemptive uses of AI. The Rare Genomics Institute, founded and led by Dr. Jimmy Lin, uses genomic technology powered by AI-assisted analysis to help patients with rare undiagnosed diseases finally get answers, oftentimes after years and years of searching. With AI, Rare Genomics can help and heal people that the market has no incentive whatsoever to even care about. And then there's Every Tribe, Every Nation, an alliance of Bible translators, who recently reported that because of AI assistance, Bible translation timelines are being reduced by as much as 25 years. New translation efforts are being launched at a pace of every 17 hours. Today, only a few hundred of the world's heart languages remain untouched by any translation effort, and that number is shrinking fast. And after completing the Colson Fellows program, Jake Carlson launched the Apologist Project, a conversational AI solution built on biblical worldview and trained on the world's very best Christian apologetics content. It's empowering ministries in the U.S. and around the world to extend their digital reach to skeptics through evangelism and through discipleship. And of course, the dangers also remain, not least of which include the corrupted visions of humanity that drive those who are championing these technologies. Right now, our visions of AI run from those who want to help humans, to those who want to heal humans, to those who want to enhance humans, to those who want to just fully replace humans. Now, to put it mildly, we're going to need discernment if we're going to be able to tell the difference between these radically different visions of AI and choosing only those uses within the first two visions while rejecting the uses within the latter two. Now, it's always been true that technologies can be used to deceive and to exploit or to heal, to help, and to proclaim truth. The most important difference is not the technology itself, but who is using it and why. Christians are not just called to diagnose brokenness. We're called to find where God is at work and then to join him there. For the Colson Center, I'm John Stone Street with Breakpoint.
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13: This lesson starts with my friend Gloria. Gloria fell into a deep anguish when she learned how serious her daughter's illness was. Little Laura, it seemed, had already suffered enough from the degenerative nerve disease she'd been born with. But now, the doctor's forecast included more suffering and impending death. Like any mother, Gloria desperately wished that she could take away Laura's pain and discomfort. She vacillated from sullen times of sorrow to furious outbursts of anger. And Gloria had no problem with the idea of God's sovereignty and his control of her daughter's illness. If God was sovereign, she knew exactly who to blame. Well, one night, she left her child's bedside and paused in the hallway, trying to quiet her anger and dry her tears. And she remembers whispering, "God, it's not right. It's not right. You've never had to watch one of your children die." At that point, Gloria clasped her hand over her mouth. The truth hit her. God most certainly did watch his child die, his one and only child. And like any parent, he probably wished he could have taken away his son's pain. Yet God endured the pain because God so loved the world. Just like it says in John chapter 3, verse 16, "For God so loved the world that he gave his one and only Son, that whoever believes in him shall not perish, but have eternal life." Glorious Heavenly Father endured the pain of his son's death so that she and her daughter could have life everlasting. And that fact alone buoyed up Gloria's demoralized spirit. She could bear the pain of her daughter's suffering and death because God bore the pain of his son's suffering and death. It meant that God's strength and empathy were tailor-made for her. And he did not only die for her, he lives to give her power and strength to endure what seems to be the unendurable. He even lives to give her daughter that kind of hidden strength. Gloria could rest in the comfort that God was by her side in the most amazing parent support group ever devised. So, friend, if you are a parent watching your child go through a long illness or a painful disability, join the parent support group designed by the most amazing parent, as it were, the most amazing parent of all, God the Father. He's got more than enough comfort, more than enough encouragement and strength, as well as empathy. He's got it all for you. And finally, please remember that there isn't a pain you endure or a disappointment that you face that God has not already overcome. He fully and completely understands your fears and frustrations, your hurt and weakness, and even your anger, just like Gloria's. So today, join me in thanking and praising God for loving the world so much that he would give his one and only Son, That is enough to calm any and all hurts. It's what God's parent support group looks like. It's what it feels like. Just ask Gloria.
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15: In June of 1775, America didn't yet exist. There were no stars and stripes, no constitution, no nation. But there was George Washington. Standing before a ragtag colonial army, Washington accepted command, knowing the odds were against him. The most powerful military on earth stood across the battlefield. Washington didn't promise an easy victory. He promised resolve. He led not as a king, but as a citizen. And when the war was finally won, he did something unheard of in history. He gave up power and went home. George Washington proved that in America, our leaders serve the people, not the other way around. 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
19: Has your great-great-grandfather been born yet? If he hasn't, he's not your great-great-grandfather. This might seem like a silly question, but when it comes to the claimed evolutionary fossil evidence for man's evolution, our claimed great-great-grandfather has turned up in the wrong period of history. A redating of Homo erectus fossil skulls discovered in 1931 and 1933 has brought these supposed human evolutionary ancestors squarely into modern history. This dating is supported by the geological setting in which they were found. In fact, two excavation sites right next to each other yielded both modern humans and Homo erectus remains. The most likely age for the Homo erectus remains were 27,000 years before present. You must remember, though, that these are evolutionary years. But what it means is that Homo erectus and human beings like us lived at the same time. This is so troubling to scientists who believe in evolution that they tried several tactics to avoid the problem. First, they argued that human fossils were not in the same geological layer as the Homo erectus remains. But photographs contradicted this claim. Then they argued that the human remains must have washed into the area from higher ground. But the good condition of the human remains and the related bones ruled this out. In other words, Homo erectus offers no support for human evolution, and another attempt to contradict God's word about our special creation falls into failure.
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25: 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In Deuteronomy 32, 29, God says, "For I am the one who wounds, and I am the one who heals." 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That's the power of the Word of God. It produces hurt, that's bitter, that's unpleasant, but it also produces healing.
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30: 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There's a reason why we call this the first century, even though, guess what? It's not the first century, okay? Right. 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
13: With SRN News, I'm Rich Thomason in Washington. Darlene Graham has advanced to a Republican primary runoff in South Carolina. Appointed by President Trump to complete the term of her late brother, Senator Lindsey Graham, Darlene Graham will face Congressman Ralph Norman in that special GOP runoff in a couple of weeks. In the Minnesota GOP governor's contest, MyPillow founder Mike Lindell falling short in his bid for the party nod. Lisa DeMuth won the Republican primary for governor in Minnesota. On the Democrat side, the Wisconsin governor's primary, the establishment-backed candidate, Milwaukee County Executive David Crowley, managing a razor-thin victory over his Democrat socialist challenger, Francesca Hong. The search for life in the rubble of Colombia's powerful earthquake growing more desperate, search teams racing the clock to locate survivors before it's too late.
1: With every rescue, there's renewed hope. Applause broke out when Diana Lucia was extracted from the rubble of a site in Cali, one of the worst affected cities. She was taken on a stretcher to a waiting ambulance. It had taken 16 hours to save her. Colombia's president, Abelardo de la Espriella, had hailed the rescue of another woman, Daniela Andrea Lago, in another badly hit city, Pereira. Some 200 people are still missing, and efforts to find them continue unabated. The first 72 hours of the search are crucial, a period that runs till Thursday morning local time.
14: That's the BBC's Danny Eberhardt. President Trump confirms that he did slip away from Air Force One after a trip last month to Turkey. He says the Secret Service and the military wanted him on a different plane because of a threat. On Wall Street, Dow futures 60 points higher. The Nasdaq futures are up 212 points. This is SRN News. New study asks Americans how they feel about churches.
15: It comes from the Barna Group, and the big takeaway is that amongst the general public, small is better. The Barna poll finds 61% of Americans say they have a high level of trust in small, local houses of worship, compared to 31% who trust megachurches. People are a lot more likely to say they trust their local pastor than famous clergymen with a national profile. A lot of respondents put their level of trust in churches right up there with family. Michael Harrington reporting.
14: More and more important social issues are being decided by state residents at the ballot box. In November, voters in almost every state will have the opportunity to amend the language of their state constitution. Abortion and transgenderism are frequently the object of referendums, and this fall will be no exception. In recent years, around 100 amendments have been voted on in each election cycle. This is SRN News. It was a close call for this high school athlete who discovered a little something extra in his protective headgear.
16: Can't blame a high school football player in Arkansas for being just a tad bit scared. He found a venomous snake inside his helmet. A 2-foot cottonmouth was discovered behind some padding and was rather reluctant to exit the helmet. Police officers poured water into the headgear to force the snake out and into a bag. The slithery little fellow was then taken to a wooded area and released. Jason Walker reporting.
14: Toyota is recalling 655,000 Camrys over a display error. May deactivate turn signals and other indicators. Most of the vehicles sold in the U.S. recall involves 508,000 2025 and 26 Camry hybrids. More details at srnnews.com.
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18: Not all advice is good advice. Not even when the person who gives the advice thinks that it's the right advice. Sometimes it can be given in all sincerity, but it is faulty.
17: Everybody's got an opinion, right? And when you're going through the hardest stretch of your life, it seems like people can't wait to share theirs. Some of it's helpful, some of it really isn't. Today on Insight for Living, Chuck Swindoll continues his biographical series on the life of Job. In this study, we'll discover that Job's misery had company. Three friends showed up to comfort him. They mean well, but meaning well and doing well are two very different things. Chuck titled today's message, Responding to Bad Counsel.
18: We're looking into Job chapter 4, 5, 6, and 7 this morning, so we'll be through about 2:30, 3 o'clock, and... Let me read just a little part of each section and you'll kind of get the drift of it. Job 4:1. Then Eliphaz the Temanite answered, "If one ventures a word with you, will you become impatient? But who can refrain from speaking? Behold, you have admonished many, and you have strengthened weak hands. Your words have helped the tottering to stand, and you have strengthened feeble knees, but now it has come to you, and you are impatient. It touches you, and you are dismayed. Is not your fear of God your confidence, and the integrity of your ways your hope? Remember now, whoever perished being innocent? Or where were the upright destroyed? According to what I have seen, those who plow iniquity and those who sow trouble harvest it. Chapter 5, verse 8. But as for me, I would seek God, and I would place my cause before God, who does great and unsearchable things, wonders without number. He gives rain on the earth and sends water on the fields, so that he sets on high those who are lowly, and those who mourn are lifted to safety. He frustrates the plotting of the shrewd, so that their hands cannot attain success. Chapter 6. Then Job answered, "Oh, that my grief were actually weighed and laid in the balances together with my calamity. For then it would be heavier than the sand of the seas. Therefore my words have been rash, for the arrows of the Almighty are within me. Their poison my spirit drinks. The terrors of God are arrayed against me." Chapter 7, verse 20. Have I sinned? What have I done to you, O watcher of men? Why have you set me as your target, so that I am a burden to myself? Why then do you not pardon my transgression and take away my iniquity? For now I will lie down in the dust, and you will seek me, but I will not be.
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18: Not all advice is good advice. Not even when the person who gives the advice thinks that it's the right advice. Sometimes it can be given in all sincerity, but it is faulty. A man had finished lunch and was in his car driving toward the next appointment with his work, and he began to be troubled by the argument that had gone on between him and his wife. It had run over a couple of 3 days, and he decided that it was time to make up. At least he could do it by cell phone and finish the conversation that evening. So he dialed the number, and the maid answered the call, and he said, "I'd like to speak to my wife." And she said, "Well, she doesn't want to be disturbed right now." He said, "Doesn't want to be disturbed." He said, and the maid said, "Yes, she's upstairs with her boyfriend." And the man said in an infuriated moment, you know where the shotguns are? Go get one of my shotguns, put two shells in, go upstairs and kill both of them. She put the phone down, went upstairs. He listened, heard two blasts. She came back down, picked up the phone. She said, "Okay, it's done. They're dead. What do you want me to do with the bodies?" He said, throw them in the pool. I'll take care of the rest when I get there. She said, we don't have a pool. He said, is this 545-3076? Not all advice is good advice. Not even when the person giving the advice thinks that it's good advice and says it in all sincerity. Not all advice is bad advice. Every person listening right now has experienced getting bad advice. Someone gave it to you and you followed it and you suffered the consequences. But on the other hand, we have all benefited from someone telling us good things, and they've counseled us and we've followed their advice, and the benefits have been many. Matter of fact, this ancient book of Proverbs, which is a couple of books beyond Job, seems to be full of comments about the wisdom of following good counsel. Turn, for example, to Proverbs chapter 12, be a good place to start. Proverbs 12:15. The way of a fool is right in his own eyes, but a wise man is he who listens to counsel. You and I have known the experience of that. We have been foolish in our ways, and we have had someone early on, a parent or a teacher, maybe a coach, maybe a band conductor or some friend, replace our foolishness with wise counsel, and we benefited from it. Proverbs says it works like that. Look at 16:24. Same book, 16:24. Pleasant words are a honeycomb, sweet to the soul and healing to the bones. I love that. Words given at the right time, Proverbs says elsewhere, are like apples of gold and pictures of silver. As an earring of gold and an ornament of fine gold, so is a wise reprover upon an obedient ear. Good counsel, wise reproof, obedient response. Benefit, win, win, win. There's another. Look at 19:20 of Proverbs. The book is full of verses like this. Listen to counsel and accept discipline that you may be wise the rest of your days. 21:9. It's better to live in a corner of a roof than in a house shared with a contentious woman. That's not the verse. Verse 19, it is. It is better to live in a desert land than with a contentious. That's not it either. I don't know why I had those verses marked. Look at chapter. Look at 27. 27:19. Well, let's take 17. 27:17. I love this. Iron sharpens iron, so one man sharpens another. We men know the benefit of a good friend who sharpens us with his presence or with his counsel. His model sharpens our lives. Two verses later, 19. As in water, face reflects a face, so the heart of a man reflects a man. Have you had that experience? Surely you have. You've had something deep down in the well of your heart, and you've been near someone who loves you and knows you and has the ability to drop that bucket in the well and to pull out and to splash it out for both of you to read what's there and to see, I see it now. Sometimes it's a reproof. 27 verse 6 says, faithful are the wounds of a friend, but deceitful are the kisses of an enemy. The Hebrew uses an interesting causative stem in the early part of the verse, and it could read, faithful are the bruises caused by the wounding of one who loves you. Faithful is the bruise that comes after the blow of one who cares enough to tell you the truth. He hits you with the truth alone in private, confronts something that needs to be confronted, and a bruise forms that remains there, and it's trustworthy. So much more trustworthy than the hug and kisses of a flatterer called an enemy. Good counsel is a good thing. On the other hand, there's bad counsel. Some one-liners would run like this in bad counsel. Look, why don't you go ahead and marry him? He'll change after the marriage. Most of those laughing were women. Interesting. Here's another. You know, in my experience in this field of finances, this feels good. I really think it's worth that $10,000 investment in Enron stock. 2 years ago,
0: maybe a year ago. Bad counsel. Didn't mean it to be bad, but it turns out bad. Or, hey, don't bother about finishing school. Do you have any idea how many millionaires there are today who never even got out of high school? Bad counsel. Every dropout teenager loves to hear words like that because it's what they want to hear when school gets tough. Well, this brings us to dear old Job. Job. Remember Job? We left him in what we called black pessimism. He was in the hole of depression. Chapter 3. He despised the day he was born. He hated the thought that having been born that he lived. The silence of God was driving him mad, and he did not hold back. He said it all. Three friends sitting nearby sat and listened through it. They'd been there 7 days and seven nights in silence, staring at him. First trying to believe it was really their friend Job. Of course, he looks so different. His face is swollen and now scabbed over with these running sores. And if you look closely, there's worms in some of them. It's an ugly scene. And he's comfortable in no position. He doesn't feel comfortable lying down, and so his nights are restless, and they're spent slowly and agonizingly as he tries to get into a position that isn't just painful beyond words. And then the sun rises and bakes itself on him as he sits in the trash heap of the city. Dear wife, unable to help, friends stunned in disbelief. And then when the comforters, so-called, begin to talk, they bring no comfort. I mean, it was bad enough just to have them sit and stare, but it was horrible when they began to give bad counsel. Oh, they didn't mean bad. They didn't, not at first. Maybe never. They just lost sight of their purpose. And what was that? Chapter 2, verse 11. The latter part of the verse tells us why they came. They came to sympathize with him, and they came to comfort him. Good for them. At least they came. The man who was the greatest man in the East, chapter 1 tells us, should have been surrounded by a room full of friends. But three at least came. And they came for the right reason. They came as you go to the hospital to visit the terminally ill loved one. You don't know what to say, and often you stand and say very little. And sometime, interestingly, when you do say something, you leave thinking, why did I say that? I know how you feel when you don't know. You know, I've thought about this, and I think you at least you've got this to be thankful for. Well, why did I say that? But these men go so much further. They mix blame and shame and condemnation and judgment and legalism, and they preach a little, and there's no comfort. Now, let me see if I can offer some structure. Job's a big book. Some of you've already begun to dread it. 42 chapters of this. I mean, Chuck is going to be in the grave before he gets to the end. This, I may be there with him if I endure these 42 chapters. So let me give you a little hope. First of all, we're not going to do it verse by verse, okay? Otherwise, we would all need real help. If you weren't on medication before that, you would be needing it if you took all of this literally. Now, I'm not saying it isn't inspired. I'm just saying it isn't encouraging. So let me see if I can help open up some of the mystery of it and give you a little hope. The first two chapters, get this, and the last 11 verses of chapter 42, first two chapters and the last 11 verses of chapter 42 are narrative called prose, P-R-O-S-E. They're prose. Just like the novel you're finishing or the newspaper article you read this morning, or
18: perhaps some note someone gave you, they wrote it in prose, and you read it, and it's history. It's factual. You can understand it. There isn't a lot of mystery. You have questions, of course, with these two chapters, and you're thrilled at the end because it all turns out well. And he gets double everything except children. That probably wouldn't have been a blessing to have twice the number of children. So he gets the same number of kids and twice the other things he had to start with. Terrific. We all like that. We like it when they live happily ever after. But in between, we have poetry. These men write, or these men say, and they, Job no doubt journaled a lot of these things, maybe all of it. And maybe he wondered at times what it meant fully. Okay, that's the first thing I want to tell you. Second, this poetic section, which is the largest part of the book, chapter 3 through 42:5, okay, or 42:6, this poetic section begins as a rather mild discussion. It turns into a rather intense debate, and it ends in heated dispute. You're going to see Eliphaz begins with sort of his hat in his hand, as he begins to speak to Job, and toward the end, there's no hat in his hand. I mean, he's got a index finger jammed into this man's sternum, and he is setting him straight. So it begins rather mildly, and it ends in a dispute. Third, the three friends, Eliphaz, Bildad, and Zophar, you'll see their names, by the way, if you're not familiar, in verse 11 of chapter 2, Eliphaz, Bildad, Zophar. These three friends, now get this, it'll help you. I'll show you in the Bible in a minute. These men speak in cycles. Three cycles. First, Eliphaz, and then Job answers. Then Bildad, and Job answers. Then Zophar, and Job answers. And round one ends. And then Eliphaz comes back on the scene. He's apparently the oldest of the group. In those days, the oldest were given, priority. So Eliphaz speaks, Job answers. Bildad speaks, Job answers. Zophar speaks, Job answers. Then you get to the third cycle, Zophar is out of the picture. Maybe he got tired or he just thought, I'm out of here. This is going nowhere. When you get to chapter 32 to 37, a fourth man appears. That's the youngest of the group. He comes out of nowhere. His name is Elihu, E-L-I-H-U. And Elihu just does a monologue, and Job never answers. Maybe by now Job is, oh, man, I have heard all I'm going to listen to. Maybe Job is simply exhausted. Or maybe he doesn't have any answer by now. He's done a lot of talking so far. Let me show you this in the Bible. Look at chapter 4, verse 1, okay? Then Eliphaz the Temanite answered. So this is his first speech, if you will, in the first cycle. Look at 6:1. Then Job answered. So Job is answering Eliphaz. Got it? That goes through chapter 7. Now keep rolling with me here. Look at 8:1. Then Bildad the Shuhite answered. This is his first speech. Look at 9:1. Then Job answered. Answer Bildad. And he does that for two chapters. Okay, you staying with me? 11:1. Then Zophar, the Naamathite, answered. That's his first speech. Chapter 12. Then Job responded. And that goes through 13 and 14. And that's the end of that first cycle, that first round of dialogue between the three friends and Job. In each case, Job answers each one of them. They meander all around and they talk about all different subjects, but mainly they're there judging Job. Interesting, and I want to mention this here. Eliphaz bases his words on experience. He says more than once, I have seen, I have seen. So in light of what I have seen, I make these statements about your situation, Job. Now, Bildad bases his on tradition. Says in chapter 8, verse 8, inquire of past generations. And he appeals to Job to go back into the annals of history and recall what had happened there. And in light of that, tradition teaches us this. When you get to Zophar, who is the harshest of the three, he throws tack to the winds and he comes right at Job with both fists. His words are based on assumptions. It's like a verbal fist fight. So that happens in the first cycle. Look at 15:1. Eliphaz responded. That's his second speech. And then you keep going through 16:1. Job answered. You go all the way through that cycle. All three men speak till the end of chapter 21. Notice that. End of round 2. Round 3, chapter 22, verse 1, all the way through to 31:40. That's enough of that. Got the idea. I wanted

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8: Before dawn, on June 6, 1944, thousands of young American GIs stepped off landing craft onto the beaches of Normandy. Little did they know that their bravery would change the world. They faced gunfire, uncertainty, and overwhelming odds. Yet they pressed forward. Many would never leave that shoreline. D-Day marked the beginning of the end for Nazi Germany, opening a second front that changed the course of World War II. Those men didn't fight for conquest. They fought so that future generations around the world could live free from tyranny. Today, crosses and stars of David line the Normandy coast as silent reminders that freedom is never free.
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2: Today, expect a mix of clouds and sun with a chance of a thunderstorm, making it feel humid. Some fog may linger around this morning. The temperature will reach a high of 81 tonight. It will be partly cloudy and humid with a few showers and the possibility of a thunderstorm. The low will be around 69 degrees. I'm meteorologist Joe Lundberg on AM 880 and 104.5 The Word WRFD.
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10: Welcome to Meeting with God. Meeting with God is the radio preaching ministry of Vertical Church in Columbus. My prayer for you today is that you would be able to live in the gospel of Jesus Christ. You know, the atoning death of Jesus for you, the imputed righteousness of Christ to you, and the power of the resurrection, God's eternal life in Christ in you.
11: The worship of an idol, what Paul's going to address when we get to chapter 10, he's going to talk about how worship of an idol is actually demonic. Okay? So two things are happening. Stronger brother goes to the temple. He just eats some meat. It doesn't mean anything to him. He's not worshiping. He knows that those idols are nothing. He has no intent to worship whatsoever. But weaker brother goes to that same place, and in his mind, he's thinking that the stronger brother's going to worship. And he's like, hey, well, you know, we're in the Roman Empire. We have multiple gods. That's okay. I can worship over here and then go back and worship Jesus Christ. And his confusion and lack of understanding, this weaker brother is defiled, and he worships demons. So there's two big things going on here. And the sad thing is this stronger brother who loves the Lord and probably wants to see this weaker brother. Maybe they're even in the same small group for all I know. You like that? Maybe they're in the same small group. And this weaker brother, the stronger brother, loves him. He wants to see him grow in Christ. And yet, through his example, he leads the weaker brother into sin. Now, he's not meaning to do that. It's kind of like this. How does that happen in our day? Well, think about this. As I've mentioned many times, I think scripture is fine with people drinking wine, beer. I don't think the Bible has a problem with that. It's how you do that that matters. But imagine, for instance, you have a stronger brother, no problem, no history of alcoholism, no problem with alcohol whatsoever, but he just loves giving some freedom, drinking a glass of wine. Well, weaker brother who's just come to Jesus Christ and out of a situation of alcoholism, he sees stronger brother and, you know, maybe he's in a form of AA and he's trying to completely get away from alcohol and he needs to cut it off completely. My grandfather was an alcoholic. That's part of why I don't drink, because I don't want to go there. I don't even want to test that. Okay? No, y'all have a drink. Go home and have a drink. I don't care. But the problem is for this weaker brother who has a problem with alcohol, when he sees the stronger brother, you know, having a glass of wine, he's like, oh, I guess I can do that too. And before you know it, he is right back in the ditch again where he was before he met Christ. He's in drunkenness. I mean, imagine if you came to church one week and you know, maybe you're here. I'll imagine you're a guy and you see Sue and Billy have just come to Jesus Christ and you're so excited and you see Sue and you're like, hey, how's it going? And Sue doesn't look so great. And you're like, wait, where's Billy? I'm so glad he's grown in the Lord and all that. And Sue turns to you and she says, well, you know what? Billy saw you having a glass of wine the other day. And he went home, and he had a beer, then another one, and right now he's passed out on the couch, throwing up, because he's back in the ditch. Can you imagine how that would feel? And then if Sue turns to you and goes, yeah, he was really looking up to you because you were his example. He really thought you were somebody that was following Jesus Christ, so that's what, that he wanted to follow your example, and he thought he had the freedom to do that. Do you know how devastating that would be? That's what Paul's impressing on the people here. Your little bit of freedom used wrongly can devastate the life of a newer believer or an immature believer. I think some of us, you know, if you're that guy hearing this thing, you might be like, I'm so sorry. And then under your breath, you're like, but that's not my fault. I was just enjoying some of my freedom in the Lord. Like, why? How come Billy's dependent on me? That's not right. But that just means you have a very limited understanding of what it means to be a disciple maker. Means you have a very little sense of how important it is that you set a proper example. You know, right here is the rub or the issue at stake. If you're a more mature believer, I'm telling you, what's going to frustrate you at times is the fact that you need to be concerned about a weaker brother. Your perspective on your weaker brother or sister says a lot about what you think about making disciples. The issue, my perspective on weaker believers. You have two choices. You can call it, it's my bother to be avoided, an interruption to my agenda or my freedom. Do you look at immature people like that in your small group? That person, oh man, why can't they just get over that thing and move on? Why can't they just grow out of that? Why do they ask for prayer about that again? Or maybe it's at home. Why can't my kids get that? I've said that to them 700 times. They're such a bother. Why can't they figure it out? I've prayed for them so many times. My knees are sore and they still don't get it. They're a bother to me. Or the other perspective is it's my brother to be served, brother or sister, brother to be served, my God-given privilege in disciple making. It's all in your perspective. How you view weaker brothers determines what your ministry of eternal impact is going to be. If you look down on that person as a bother, if it's a bother to you, that bother, oh, bother, you're not going to have a very fruitful ministry on earth. But if you look at that person as a brother and as an opportunity to see them grow in Christ and then to see them multiply their impact into their circles and their work and their family, you'll have a great eternal impact. But it all hinges on your perspective. Some of us are tempted to have the attitude of, hey, don't tread on my freedom in Christ. I was imagining a nice little Christian slogan with a nice little flag there, you know, don't tread on my freedom. That's not what I want flying at my house. It's not what I want flying in my ministry, in any of ours. You know, I read a quote by Paul Tripp. I want to read this to you. He says this, I have visited northern India several times. For most of the year, this part of the world is extremely dry and hot. I once endured a temperature of 127 degrees in New Delhi. During the dry season, northern India looks parched and barren, but the Indians know that change is on the way. Hope comes from the south as torrential seasonal rains called monsoons make their way up the continent. And when the rains finally reach northern India and satiate the parched ground, it is as if someone flicks on a switch. The earth explodes into bloom. In a matter of days, northern India is alive with exotic leaves and flowers. And he says this, the transformational power of God's word is no less dramatic. Personal ministry brings the monsoon of God's word to a parched terrain of the heart. Though a complete transformation will not take place overnight, our lives will burst forth in new beauty of character and new fruitfulness of life. I love that picture. I want to read that last part to you. Though a complete transformation will not take place overnight, our lives will burst forth in new beauty of character and new fruitfulness of life. You know, that's exactly the process of disciple making. It doesn't happen overnight. Now, the result is the same, but I love the fact that he says this process isn't overnight. And the reality is, though we are so excited, there's nothing more, I'm telling you, there's nothing more exhilarating than seeing somebody give their life to Jesus Christ. There's nothing more. When their life goes from an eternity separate from God to an eternity devoted to God, when they give their sins up and they embrace Jesus Christ as Savior, and the light that comes into their eyes and their life, the spiritual light of God's truth comes in, there's nothing greater. But sometimes we expect that if that happens, that overnight it's all going to be different. And the reality is that's not true. It takes time. It takes growth. That's the process of sanctification. Disciple making is a process. If you look back up to verse 1, remember what Paul said? He said, this knowledge puffs up, but love builds up. That's the process that we should be looking at and expecting and giving our lives to. I'm going to tell you, disciple making is a privilege that brings great joy if you know what's coming. Something that I've learned over the last year, probably the top things I've learned in the last year and a half about church and how to do church in a way that's honoring to the Lord, is about the value of culture. The culture in a church is everything. If the culture is focused on Jesus Christ and exalting Him, everything else will line up. If the culture is wrong, it will destroy the church from the inside out. It's not just about having nice logos on the front. It's not just about having smiling people at the door, though we have some great smiling people. We're a very loving place. But the love that we have here is based on a culture, a way of thinking, a way of understanding God's word, as a way of approaching God's word. We have a culture here. And the thing that I want to ask you to do, no matter where you are in the maturity thing, if you're a brand new believer or you're not a believer, and we would love to talk to you today. That's where you find yourself. But if you're a new believer or a growing believer, mature believer, reproducing believer, no matter where you are on that continuum, I want to challenge you with something very important. If we're going to build a culture that's honoring to Jesus Christ and gives glory to His name, we have to have a culture that embraces people where they're at and helps them grow. And I'm going to tell you why that's so important. In your small group, small groups are meant to be a base of growth and nurture and fellowship. But if in that place, there's not an opening to share freely and to be cared for, What will happen is people will stick their neck out once, but once they realize that it's not reciprocated or not that they're not being cared for or they're kind of cut off in conversation, they will never share again. And some people will never, ever share again, especially guys. That's why men's ministry and how we do it is so important. If men feel that I'm going to get, that somebody might tell somebody else what's going on in my life for real, or I don't feel comfortable, or if I share, I'm not sure that other people will share like me, men will clam up and they will never grow in depth in their lives. But it's not just in small groups. The same is true when we end the service here. If we have a thing of like, hey, did you notice who went up for prayer? I think that person was crying up there. Wow, that message, that must have been really speaking into their lives. Wow, they really need it too. If we have a mindset like that, where we look at people coming for ministry as something that's lower or below me, that will cut off the transformation going on. And all the effort and all the prayer and all the work in God's word and worship and ministry in the children's ministry and all that's going on, the hours and hours at work will come to nothing or next to nothing. Because people will feel afraid to let God work in their lives. I'm telling you, the people that come up here are the people that God's working in. They are the people that are humble. They are the people that are saying, God, yes, something's going on in here and I need some prayer for that. I'm not saying you should come up here every time. It's not status. You don't get a star by coming up. You know, oh, I got a star. I went up for prayer. I'm not saying that. What I'm saying is we want to build a culture of care and love for people. And when they respond to what God's speaking in their hearts, it's a place where that's celebrated, not looked down on.
10: Hi, this is Pastor Luke Aarons from Vertical Church Columbus. Did you know that these Meeting with God messages actually come from sermons given at our church home, Vertical Church Columbus? 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
11: I remember feeling as a preacher's kid, I'm not sure if it was because I was a preacher's kid, but I remember when they would do certain altar calls or time to come forward for ministry, and as a kid, I was like, I'm never going up there. I don't want people to think that about me, which was partially really arrogant and proud and partially fearful. You know what I'm saying? I want to ask for your help. As a pastor, nothing means more to me than the fact that you take making disciples as serious as a heart attack. Okay? I can't build that culture myself. That's what we as a family build together. That's why we're in this together. Well, notice what verse 12, what Paul says. He's just given the example. Now he says this. Thus, sinning against your brothers and wounding their conscience when it is weak, you sin against Christ. Notice the seriousness in Paul. He doesn't say that's a mistake. He says it's sin. Now, one of the things in our family that we enjoy doing is we enjoy having rubber band fights. Some of you like that? When you have three boys in your family, that's a great opportunity to have a little bit of fun. Well, Isaiah and Elijah and I will get the rubber bands out and have some fun. But Micah now is getting old enough where he can sort of see, like, wow, they're having a lot of fun. That must be really fun to shoot rubber bands. So he'll come prancing in, grab a rubber band, and go like this. He hooks his thing and goes, oh! And he's like, but it still looks fun. Oh! Okay? And he keeps doing it like that, right? And I've been trying to teach him. Nope, it's got to keep the thumb up like that. And then there. See, it goes. Sorry. Still working on my aim. You know, that's true in how we approach other believers. Sometimes we can let younger believers keep doing this, if we don't care for them, if we're not concerned about where they're going in their life with Christ. And I don't want that. Because someday, if they keep going like this enough times, they're going to go, yeah, this isn't for me. And they'll walk out and never experience the joy and peace and celebrate what God could do in their lives. Now, much more important than a little snap on the thumb, I want you to hear this. Notice in the text that Paul says, and so by sinning against your brothers and wounding their conscience, it's a lot worse than just getting snapped on the thumb here. He says, wounded their conscience. Literally in the text, literally would mean inflicting or striking with a blow. Inflicting or striking with a blow to their conscience. Now, what is a conscience? Anybody know what a conscience is? Like, I hear a lot of talk about it. I should keep my conscience clear. But what is that thing, Pastor? Tell me what it is. All right, I'll give you a definition. Conscience is a God-given moral compass for choosing acceptable or unacceptable conduct. Again, it's a God-given moral compass for choosing acceptable or unacceptable conduct. I want to give you a few quick notes about the conscience. I'm going to explain this a little bit more from God's word. It's important to know what we're talking about if we're going to wound somebody. Well, first, both believers and non-believers have one. If you look at Romans chapter 2, verse 15, he's talking about non-believers and their conscience. The difference is their conscience isn't developed, but they still have it. You ever notice? You know, you might have a neighbor down the street, or you might have a friend at work, and you're like, they're pretty nice people. Like, I would never think they would murder me. Well, clearly they got something going on in their lives. Well, yes, they have a conscience. They have the imprint of God on their conscience saying, that's wrong, don't do that. Now, it's not clear the way a believer's is, but they still have a conscience. Here's the second thing. The conscience can be strengthened by memorizing God's word, applying God's word, reading God's word, studying God's word. A conscience can be developed. You ever see one of those like 5-cent compasses that you get, like kids get in like those, like, what are those things that they smash with all the candy in them and they put all the little toys and candy in them? Pinata, right. So that thing blows up and they got these little 5-cent compasses and like you could turn it. And if you held it north, it would get you pointed either somewhere between Seattle and Maine, okay? It's not very good. But then as you get a better compass, like the one I have on my phone, if you told me go straight north for 2 miles, you will find my house exactly, I could use that and I could walk right to your house because the compass is developed. It's more articulate, if you will. Well, the same is true with our conscience. If we want to know what God wants us to do, we got to know some things. And that conscience has to be developed. Here's a third thing. The conscience must be maintained. 1 Timothy chapter 1, Paul said this. This charge I entrust to you, Timothy, my child, in accordance with the prophecies previously made about you, that by them you may wage the good warfare, holding faith and a good conscience. And by rejecting this, some have made shipwreck of their faith. It must be maintained. Here's the final thing about a conscience. It can be defiled or seared. If you want to write this down, this text, 1 Timothy chapter 4, verse 2. And then I'm going to read another one from Titus chapter 1, verse 15. Paul says to Titus, to the pure, all things are pure, but to the defiled and unbelieving, nothing is pure, but both their minds and their consciences are defiled. Even believers' consciences who have been built up, if they don't maintain it, can become defiled, kind of like grabbing onto a light bulb. If it's really hot and you hold on to it for a long time, your fingers will be burned to the point eventually where you won't even be able to feel anything. The same is true in a believer's life. I could do things. I mean, people end up doing things. You're like, he would never have done that 10 years ago. Yeah, it's because he hasn't been maintaining his conscience. And now he doesn't feel anything anymore. It's kind of like taking that little compass that you might have, a nice little compass. If you keep smashing it on the ground and you don't maintain it, someday you're going to pick it up and it won't get you anywhere. In fact, you'll be completely lost. That's what many non-believers are like. They're completely lost without God, without hope in this world. So what Paul's saying is that the stronger believers can wound the conscience of a weaker brother. Notice then at the end of the verse, it says that when we do this, we sin against Christ. To hurt a brother or sister, it's not just a mistake. It's sin. The gravity of that should hit us. If I don't care about the people in my family growing in Jesus Christ, and I don't care about how I use my freedom, it's sin. And it's not just any sin, it's sin against Jesus Christ. I want to get to the bigger issue. Usually sin comes from the heart. We've been talking about the idols of the heart, idols even, maybe you might call this evangelical idols. I want to give you the idol to think about here. It's the idol of a loveless, selfish individualism. It's killing the American church. We love our individualism. I do my life the way I want to. I go home and I shut my door so my kids can't bother me, and I watch my television show on my 60-inch flat screen TV because that makes me feel better. It's all about the individual. It's about my rights, my privileges, the things I want for me. Well, I'm telling you, that doesn't stop at the church door. That follows you in. And those patterns in our culture invading the church have left us in a place where many people are like, oh, that brother, yeah, sorry he hit the ditch. That's so sad. We gossip a little bit about him until we're done talking about him, and then he's gone. That's not the way God wants us to do church. That's not making disciples. That's inflicting wounds on disciples. You know, we're in a series about worship. What does it mean to worship? The power of worship. Worshiping Christ without love for my brother or sister is, it's inconceivable. The thought that we would worship Jesus Christ and not care for our brother and sister, it's, to Christ, it's inconceivable. How could we live that way? Paul says, verse 13, final verse. He says, therefore, if food makes my brother stumble, I will never eat meat, lest I make my brother stumble. The passion there is not because he wants to get away from meat. It's because he loves his brother so much. Paul gave his life to see these people come to Jesus Christ. He loved his brothers and sisters in Christ so much, more than his own life. And he's saying, if meat's the issue, well, then get the meat away from me. I don't care anything about meat. I'll give it up for the rest of my life. I love my brother. Can you imagine being in a church filled with that kind of passion for people? That's awesome. You know, I think about what Paul's seeing here is, you notice how kids imitate everything we do. If you've been a parent or you've been around young kids, you know how kids are apt to imitate everything. As a parent, one of the things you have to grow into is the fact that I got to be careful what I'm doing because little eyes are watching me, all right? And when I go, you know, jumping down the steps two steps at a time, a little junior might not be able to do that quite the right way. We'll end up in a pile at the bottom. And so many of us know what that's like. You got to really think, if I do this or I use that sharp knife and I leave it in the wrong place, I can cut my food up, but little junior might be cutting himself up. And you think like that. That's how we need to think in Christ. Okay, I'm not saying we don't do anything. You just got to think about what you do and watch who's there. And I would say as parents, sometimes we're like, well, the weaker brother, that's the, you know, 35-year-old guy that just started coming to church. I'm going to tell you the disciples that need to be impacted the most are probably in your own house. I mean, when kids are born, they don't come in with like a Christian download in their head. They're learning it from us. And as parents, we're called to model it, sometimes by doing it right, sometimes by failing and apologizing and getting things right. They need to see all of that. That's what we as believers are called to do with each other. This should be our commitment to each other in Christ. I will live with sacrificial, patient, relentless love toward you as you grow in Christ. We should be telling that to each other every day. Listen, I'm going to live with sacrificial, patient, relentless love because I love you in Jesus Christ. Could you show me that in the text? I sure can. Notice the end of verse 11. It says, and so by your knowledge, this weak person is destroyed, the brother for whom Christ died. That's the model. The model is self-sacrifice, life-giving up. Then verse 12, it says, and wounding their conscience when it is weak, you sin against Christ. That's the opposite of what we should be doing. Our worship for Christ, the model we should be giving to one another, is patient, relentless love that drives people toward Jesus Christ, not away from him. Here's the final note. Worship is demonstrating a commitment to sacrificial, patient, and relentless love. Think about the love that Jesus Christ loved us with. So many of us have testimonies of when we were in the ditch and digging deeper, and Jesus Christ grabbed us by the collar and said, I'm not letting you go there. I'm going to keep putting people around you if I have to go halfway to China to get you. You keep digging, but I'm going to keep pulling. That's the love of Jesus Christ. That love is difficult. Relentless love is costly love. I want to be in a church full of disciple makers that love Jesus Christ and are willing to give it most when it costs the most.
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5: Soldiers in the Continental Army were angry. Congress had failed to provide promised pay, and some considered using the Army's power to force the government's hand. George Washington understood their frustration, but he also knew the liberty they had fought to win could be destroyed by the very Army that secured it. Washington confronted his officers and urged them to choose honor, patience, and loyalty to the Republic over rebellion. He could have used their anger to increase his own power. 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Power asks what it can take. Character asks what duty requires. Washington's lesson still stands. Freedom survives when leaders place principle above ambition and remain faithful to God, country, and the people they serve.
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10: Today, expect a mix of clouds and sun with a chance of a thunderstorm, making it feel humid. Some fog may linger around this morning. The temperature will reach a high of 81 tonight. It will be partly cloudy and humid with a few showers and the possibility of a thunderstorm. The low will be around 69 degrees. I'm meteorologist Joe Lundberg on AM 880 and 104.5 The Word WRFD.
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13: With so many warnings about immorality and sexual sin, do you wonder if the Bible has anything good to say about sex? Today, on Turning Point, Dr. David Jeremiah offers proof that the answer is yes, with a look at the role of sexuality in a satisfying and godly marriage. 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
8: And, you know, the Bible doesn't skip over the things that we feel are too delicate to discuss. The Bible just spells it out and talks about it. The issue of infidelity and the issue of good and bad marriages, the Bible speaks about that. And it speaks about it in the book of Proverbs, which we're studying right now. The book of Proverbs are a collection of the wise sayings of Solomon. This is not the normal Bible book. It's different. It's unique. It's special. And it's a very wonderful book to make a part of your life. And today we're going to finish up our discussion of Proverbs for partners. Tomorrow we'll talk about Proverbs for parents. Oh, yeah, there's stuff in this book about being a good parent, too. And we've collected those Proverbs together, and we'll talk about them tomorrow. If you don't have the study guide for this series, you can get the study guide and the CD package by going to davidjeremiah.org. There you will find on display the resources for this particular series, and you want to get them and share them in your small group or even just for your own benefit to reassess all of this for your life. Thank you so much for being a part of the study of Proverbs. And now let's go to part two of Proverbs for Partners.
14: The book of Proverbs has some interesting concepts about how you have congeniality at home. Make sure you have the right perspective. I see godly men today doing things that I've never seen them do before. In the last year, I think there have been four or five men who have come to me and said to me, I was up for a promotion. It meant moving my family to a place. I didn't like the spiritual environment. I love what's going on here. My kids are in the Christian school. We have a wonderful relationship. I turned down the promotion. I don't know what it's going to mean to my career, but I know this is what God wanted me to do, and I'm going to put Him first and see what happens. Amen? That's what we're talking about. The right perspective about money and life. Then Proverbs has some information about the righteous practices of husband and wife. Proverbs 11:29 says, he who troubles his own house will inherit the wind, and the fool will be a servant to the wise of heart. In other words, the one who mismanages his own house will see all that he has blown away, and he'll have nothing left in the end. Here's an interesting and vivid proverb. Proverbs 11:22 says, as a ring of gold in a swine's snout, so is a lovely woman who lacks discretion. Here's what the proverb says. As beautiful as that ring may be on a lovely woman, if the woman has no discretion, you might as well put the ring in the nose of a swine, of a pig. Isn't that an awful thought, an awful picture? Well, so is a woman without discretion. That's the proverb. Here's one that's a bit more positive than that. Proverbs 12:4, an excellent wife is the crown of her husband, but she who causes shame is like rottenness in his bones. Let's talk for a couple of minutes about the responses of love and grace between a husband and a wife. Proverbs 11:16 says, a gracious woman retains honor. Proverbs 15:1 says, a soft answer turns away wrath, but a harsh word stirs up anger. That will short circuit any argument you have in your home. What is the tendency when someone yells at us or screams at us? What do we want to do? Scream back. You answer softly and see what happens. It takes all the wind out of their sails. It cools the whole thing down, and it brings peace where there was frustration. And then here's a beautiful proverb. Listen carefully. Proverbs 24:26. He who gives the right answer kisses the lips. Did you see that when you were reading through this book? He who gives the right answer kisses the lips. How easy it is in relationships at home not to give the right answer. Have you ever noticed how easy it is for us to color the truth or to shade things in our favor? And the Bible says that when we relate to one another and we give the right answer, it has the same effect as a kiss on the lips. What a beautiful picture of relationships at home between the husband and the wife. Now, those are some of the things that will help you to have love and grace at home. But let me take a moment and give you a list of things that will hinder. And ladies, I'm not picking on you. I'm just reading what the scripture says. And before this series is over, this is going to be just as hard on all of us and just as helpful to all of us, I pray, as some of the things that seem to pop out here and there. But did you know how many times in the book of Proverbs this thought comes out? Watch carefully. Proverbs 19:13b. The contentions of a wife are a continual dripping. Proverbs 21:9. Better to dwell in the corner of a housetop than in a house shared with a contentious woman. Proverbs 21:19. Better to dwell in the wilderness than with a contentious and angry woman. Proverbs 25:24. It is better to dwell in the corner of a housetop than in a house shared with a contentious woman. Proverbs 27:15-16. A continual dripping on a very rainy day and a contentious woman are alike. Whoever restrains her restrains the wind and grasps oil with his right hand. In other words, it's hard to do. Did you know that the meaning of the word contentious is nagging? So ladies, I've never said this before in this church. Just don't do that. Just don't do that. The Bible spends 5 verses in one book to tell you that that's not a good thing to do. Don't always be on his case. Get on his team. Get off his back. And the same thing could be said for men, because you know men can nag just as easily as can women. There's an old Arab proverb that goes like this. 3 things make a house intolerable: the leaking through of rain, a wife's nagging, and bugs. That's not very good company, is it? Sven and Hulda were a Scandinavian couple. They were Christians. They sang in the choir. They were at Sunday school every Sunday. They had prayer at every meal. They went to all the church functions, but they just could not get along. They both nagged at each other all the time. At home, it was terrible, bickering and complaining and fussing. After both of them had devotions one morning, separately, of course, Hilda said to Sven, "You know, Sven, I've been thinking. I've got the answer to this hopeless problem we've been having with each other. I think we should pray for the Lord to take one of us home to be with Him. And then I will go live with my sister." That's the principle of cordiality. Get along with each other. You know, it takes work to get along in a marriage. That's what Proverbs is saying. And everybody has to work at it. Nobody can be proud. You have to be humble. And if nothing will humble you, marriage will, won't it? Make you aware of all of the shortcomings in your own life. And hopefully God has given you a gracious partner who will help you work through those things so you can go on to be a better person. God meant marriage to make each person better and to make the relationship one of rejoicing and joy. So we've talked about the spirituality of the marriage and the fidelity of it and the congeniality of it. But here in the book of Proverbs, there is one verse that speaks very powerfully about the sexuality of marriage. And I'm going to speak plainly here, but I trust with dignity, to describe what is often missed when Christians talk about marriage. For here in the book of Proverbs, chapter 5 and verse 19, we read, "As a loving deer and a graceful doe, let her breast satisfy you at all times, and always be enraptured with her love." And the word enraptured there sometimes is translated by the word intoxicated. Always be intoxicated with her love. This verse describes love in marriage, and the Word of God makes it very clear that physical love and sexual love in marriage are to be brought to a very high level among Christians. There was a time when speaking about these things in public was taboo. They were never mentioned as though they were immoral or in some way dirty. But God elevates married love to the highest order, and so should we. And the Bible says in the book of Hebrews that marriage is honorable among all, and the bed undefiled, But fornicators and adulterers God will judge. Sometimes we preach so much about sexual sin that we never come back around and talk about what the Word of God tells us sexuality is all about. You know, God made us the way we are. God made marriage for the purpose of three things: procreation, protection, and pleasure. We all know that we get married so that we can have children. If we didn't believe that, just think about it. None of us would be here. The Bible says in Genesis chapter 3, to the woman he said, I will greatly multiply your sorrow and your conception. In pain shall you bring forth children, and your desire shall be toward your husband, and he shall rule over you. Children, as the result of the marriage relationship. Sometimes as I hear Christian people talk, and whenever I see things that are written about this, I get the impression they think that's the only purpose for sexuality, to have kids. And some people are fulfilling the mandate of the book of Genesis with great ardor. But you know, there's another purpose for sexuality, and that is for protection. After describing the joys of married love in chapter 5, Solomon writes in verse 20, for why should you, my son, be enraptured by an immoral woman and be embraced in the arms of a seductress? Here's the point he's making. If you are enraptured and intoxicated with the woman who is at home, with the man who is at home, then you will not be tempted to be so intoxicated with someone outside of the relationship. So build a strong magnet at home in your relationship with each other, and that is the greatest protection you have for the sanctity of your home. Over in the book of 1 Corinthians chapter 7, we have some very strong admonition to couples. And listen carefully, husband and wife, to this word. 1 Corinthians 7:4, the wife does not have authority over her own body, but the husband does. And likewise, the husband does not have authority over his own body, but the wife does. And the early part of the verse says, let the husband render to his wife the affection due her, and likewise also the wife to her husband. The Bible says that sexuality, the relationship between a man and a woman in marriage, the intimate relationship of sex, is that which God has given to us, and it is not optional in a marriage relationship. For the husband doesn't have the power of his body, but his wife does, and the wife doesn't have the power of her body, but the husband does. And then notice what it says in verses 8 and 9 of 1 Corinthians chapter 7. But I say to the unmarried and to the widows, it is good for them if they remain even as I am. Paul is speaking, and he was single. But if they cannot exercise self-control, let them marry. Now listen carefully. For it is better to marry than to burn with passion. Your relationship at home, your intimate relationship with each other, husbands and wives, is the greatest protection you have for the security and the fidelity and the sanctity of your marriage. Don't use it as a tool for manipulation. Don't use it to get your own way. Remember what God says in His Word. I said it's for procreation and it's for protection. But here's where a lot of Christians don't understand. The Bible says it's for pleasure. I have to be careful here that I stay with the Word. So let me just stay with the Word. Proverbs 5 and verse 19, let me read it again. As a loving deer and a graceful doe, let her breast satisfy you, pleasure you at all times, and always be intoxicated with her love. Now, this is Old Testament language. The doe has a graceful beauty in her face and form. And it's often used in the poetry of the Bible for the beauty of a woman. Now, we wouldn't say that today. You wouldn't walk up to your girlfriend and say, your face is like a doe. I mean, you wouldn't say that. But in biblical times, that was a way to describe beauty. Most of us city folks wouldn't know what the face of a doe looked like if it jumped right out to us. But in this passage, the word breasts is a word for the imagery of affection. And so these words from Proverbs tell us that there is to be pleasure between a husband and his wife in the intimate relationship that they sustain at home. And if you want a commentary on it, let me just introduce you briefly to one other book in the Old Testament that probably most of you haven't spent a lot of time reading. Also written by the man Solomon. It's called The Song of Solomon. Now, I want to tell you just a little bit about this book so you'll understand what I'm going to read here in a moment. Actually, the name for this book is The Song of Songs. That's what its real title is. According to the first verse of chapter 1 of the Song of Solomon, this is one of the 1,005 songs that Solomon composed, and this perhaps is the best of them all because it's called The Song of Songs. This is the best song. If we take this book at face value and interpret it in its normal sense, then we realize that this is the recounting of Solomon's courtship and his marriage to a Shulamite woman of unknown origin. It is included in the Bible to demonstrate God's intention for the romance and loveliness in marriage. The most precious of human relationships, it stands alongside the other classic scriptures which speak of love and marriage. In this book of poems, Solomon shares the words that pass between himself and the woman that he loves. These are intimate words shared by a husband with his wife, and then by the wife to her husband. So turn in your Bibles to Song of Solomon chapter 4 and verses 1 through 5. And listen to this. This is in the Bible. Behold, you are fair, my love. Behold, you are fair. You have dove's eyes behind your veil. Your hair is like a flock of goats. Again, we need the translation. I mean, I probably have seen somebody that I might describe that way, but not in the Old Testament way. Your hair is like a flock of goats going down from Mount Gilead. Your teeth are like a flock of shorn sheep which have come up from the washing, and every one of which bears twins. None is barren among them. Your lips are like the strand of scarlet, and your mouth is lovely. Your temples behind your veil are like a piece of pomegranate. Your neck is like the Tower of David built for an armory, on which hang 1,000 bucklers, all shields of mighty men. Your two breasts are like two fawns, twins of a gazelle, which feed among the lilies. Verse 7, you are all fair, my love, and there is no spot in you. Solomon, in the words of the Old Testament, telling his wife how sexually attractive she is and how much he loves her. Well, not to be outdone, she speaks to him. Now, guys, just ask yourself, what would happen if your wife shared these words with you at home? Listen now. From the 5th chapter and the 10th verse. My beloved is white and ruddy, chief among 10,000. His head is like the finest gold. His locks are wavy and black as a raven. His eyes are like doves by the rivers of water, washed with milk and fitly set. His cheeks are like a bed of spices, banks of scented herbs. His lips are lilies dripping liquid myrrh. His hands are rods of gold set with beryl. Here's one I like. His body is carved ivory. He's ripped. Inlaid with sapphires. Listen to this, men. His legs are pillars of marble set on bases of fine gold. Whoa. His countenance is like Lebanon, excellent as the cedars. His mouth is most sweet. Yes, he's altogether lovely, this my beloved, and this my friend, O daughters of Jerusalem. Woo. I told my wife to pray for me today that I would not do anything I shouldn't do or say anything I shouldn't say. I just want you to know, we as Christians ought to have this understanding better than anyone else. Amen? God has given to us the wonderful privilege of marriage. When it is experienced in the covenant of the marriage vows, there is nothing this side of heaven that is more beautiful and wonderful and exciting and pleasurable than the way of a man with his maiden. No wonder when God wanted to give an illustration of the relationship between Christ and the church, he could find no relationship that would express intimacy and joy and love that was any better than the relationship of a husband and his wife. And so the book of Proverbs tells us

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3: All you got to do is three things. Here they are. Number one, worship regularly together as a couple. Come to church together, worship together as a couple. That's the first one. That may be the easiest of the three. Here's the second one. Read the Bible together regularly as a couple. When I talk to Christians, I know how hard that is with our schedules. We're going every which way, but you know, if you really thought about the fact that it was going to protect your marriage to a 400-to-1 ratio, wouldn't you want to do it? Find some way, even if it's just for a few moments, to read your Bibles together as a couple. And of course, the third one is the hardest of all, pray together as a couple. And Dr. Graham said that if you will do those three things, you can take your marriage out of the ratio of 1-to-3 failure and put it into the ratio of 1 out of every 400. And why wouldn't we want to do that? I challenge you as couples, hear the word of God. Listen to what God says to you. You can have a great marriage and a marriage filled with joy, but protect that marriage with regular attendance at worship and come together as much as you can and sit together. We've lost the art of sitting together as families. We're so splintered up, it even affects us on Sunday. And then read the Bible together, even if it's just a chapter out of a devotional, something that you can share together and then pray together. And man, I want to tell you something. Praying together is the hardest thing for us. It's a lot easier for a wife who longs for a husband to pray with her, but it's hard for a husband to do it because somehow prayer is the declaration of our dependence, and most of us don't like to declare that we're dependent at all. But what a joy it can be when you pray together as a couple. And what a wonderful thing it can be to know I've put my marriage in this safe house of prayer and worship and the Word of God.
4: Amen. Amen. Say, friends, we are very excited about the resource that we have selected for the month of August. In the midst of all of the discussion of Israel, all of the other things that are going on in this country where anti-Semitism is raising its ugly head, how vitally important it is for Christians to know what does the Bible say about Israel and our role of response to Israel. One thing we know for sure, we're to pray for the peace of Israel, but oh, the Bible is so full of material to help us know what our attitude should be toward this little nation in the Mideast. I've written about it in the book, God's Heart for Israel, and why it should have a place in your heart too. It's yours for the asking. When you send your gift this month, ask for the book and we'll send it right to you. Thank you.
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0: put their names to a document that would change the world. The Declaration of Independence wasn't just a breakup letter for King George. It was a bold statement of principle that our rights don't come from government, but from God, that all men are created equal, and that liberty is worth risking everything for. 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
4: War. He'll face GOP congressman and Army veteran, FBI special agent as well, Mike Rogers, in the fall. Al-Sayed campaigns with an Islamist-supporting extremist by the name of Hassan Piker, who's also a racist and a misogynist. That Al-Sayed hates the state of Israel is not open for debate. He does. Most Jews and many non-Jews believe that Al-Sayed is anti-Semitic to the core. Rogers versus Al-Sayed is the most important race of 2026. Michigan's collective common sense will be tested over the next 3 months. Will they vote for an experienced, responsible, serious legislator who understands the world and America's role in it and support Mike Rogers? Or will they vote for the radical who cares for from the river to the sea more than he does the national security of the United States? My money is on Mike Rogers.
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9: Today, expect a mix of clouds and sun with a chance of a thunderstorm, making it feel humid. Some fog may linger around this morning. The temperature will reach a high of 81 tonight. It will be partly cloudy and humid with a few showers and the possibility of a thunderstorm. The low will be around 69 degrees. I'm meteorologist Joe Lundberg on AM 880 and 104.5 The Word WRFD.
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0: There's only one city on Earth that continues to make the front page of newspapers and websites and will remain the centerpiece of history until Jesus comes again. Can you guess it? Welcome to Through the Bible with Dr. J. Vernon McGee. If you guessed Jerusalem, then you get an A+. Good job. This beautiful, timeless, strategic city of God is our focus as the Bible bus comes to Matthew 20, beginning at verse 24. We've been following in the footsteps of Jesus through the Gospel of Matthew, and now he moves steadily toward Jerusalem with one purpose, to die for us. I'm Steve Schwetz, and as you find your seat on the Bible bus, let's listen to a message from a fellow traveler.
1: Hi, my name is Dana, and I live in Yakima, Washington. I am happy to say that I have now been on the Bible bus for decades, plural, because I passed my 20-year mark of daily reading. I have really been blessed every day of daily listening and reading and studying along with Dr. McGee. Oh, I've learned so much from him. You know, when I first started listening, I was wishing that the studies were longer and there were no letters read at the beginning. But then after listening for a while, I was really touched. I became so moved by letters that were read, and there were two in particular that touched me. One was somebody who mentioned that their child, when they went away to college, went away from the Lord, and they had still later come back. And I'm praying that will happen with our daughter as well, that she was raised in the church, but then she went away, and it's happened to somebody. God has done it, so he can do it for me. And the other thing was somebody was mentioning about the partnership with Through the Bible, and I had been thinking, you know, even though I was on the World Prayer Team and donating, I was thinking that you all were the partners, and that letter just dawned on me, hey, I'm a partner too. Praise God. So I'm really thankful. So that was a real light bulb moment for me that my donations and my prayers make me a partner as well. And the thing that the Bible really does for me, well, I would say it's a huge thing. It's not it's what some people would say, like recovering from a bus accident or something, but I get joy, peace every day. When things are going on all around me, I know that I don't have to solve the problems because God is doing it. So thank you very much for this ministry. I really appreciate everybody praying. I appreciate Dr. McGee, and I appreciate you keeping on. And by the way, I still listen by podcast. Might seem like an old way, but keep those going because I like them coming in every day, the new podcast. Thank you very much, and you have a blessed day.
0: 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In Canada, Box 25325, London, Ontario, N6C6B1. Let's get started with prayer. Father, as we come to your word, would you fix our eyes on Jesus and then prepare our hearts to receive what you have for us? In his name we pray. Amen. It's time to make our way through the Bible. Here's Dr. J. Vernon McGee with our study of Matthew 20.
2: Our study today brings us to the 20th chapter of Matthew at verse 24. And if you have your Bible, and we'll turn there, we'll put in there in just a moment. Now we are in this section. This is a very interesting section. Probably you would disagree with me when I said the tempo slowed down through this section and is now picking up. That is that you disagree that it ever slowed down. But he was marking time. Now he's moving, the Lord Jesus is moving definitely to Jerusalem to die, and we've noted that. And on the way, we had the parable of the laborers in the vineyard, and we saw him moving toward Jerusalem. Then when we got a little farther along, why, we find that he's drawing nigh to Jerusalem. And we'll see in this next chapter that he's right at Jerusalem, by the way. And we're going to see him enter the city. Verse 17 of chapter 20, it says, "And Jesus going up to Jerusalem, Now, in view of the fact he's going there to die, again, he takes his disciples aside, tells them that he's going to die, and then the strange thing takes place. The mother of Zebedee's children, James and John, she comes and asks for the place, one on the right hand, one on the left. It seems to be something that is amazing that she'd do that at a time like this. The cross, even at this point, just does not fit into their program at all. They know and believe he's the Messiah and that he's moving to a throne, but they did not know it would go by a cross. There are a great many people today. In fact, liberalism has come to the place they want to get to the throne without going by the cross. And friends, there's no other way, but the way of the cross leads home. That's the only way that you can get there. As a boy, I've heard that sung under a brush arbor many times. There's no other way, but the way of the cross leads home. And that was a profound truth that came out from under a brush arbor. Didn't come out of a scientific laboratory, did not come out of a college classroom, did not come out of the halls of state, did not come from some profound, outstanding individual, did not come from the military, but it's just a simple song that states a great truth. There's no other way, but the way of the cross leads home. Now, we see that our Lord didn't actually rebuke her. He did not give that place on the right hand and the left hand arbitrarily. It was for those that are preparing themselves for it. There is a place on the right hand and left hand. Now, I have no ambition to have either right or left. I would like to have a reward, and I think that is something that's legitimate for every believer to work toward, to want. Paul said he pressed toward the mark for the prize of the high calling of God in Christ Jesus. And the trouble of it is there are too few that are even trying to win anything. And we need to recognize salvation is a gift. But my friend, you'll have to get on the race course for a reward. And we need to do that. We need to be engaged today in a very serious way. I heard the ridiculous story years ago of a fellow that went to a party, and he was the ugliest man in the community, and they were playing a game of seeing who could make the funniest face. So finally, they played it a little while, and they brought the prize and handed it to him. And he said, well, what'd you give me this for? Well, he says, we're giving you the prize for making the funniest face. Well, he said, I wasn't even playing. Well, may I say to you, friends, you're going to have to be on a race course if you get a reward from him. You'll have to be playing to get any type of recognition. And this is perfectly legitimate. Our Lord made that very clear, and of course, Paul did. Now we find, as I come now to verse 24, and when the 10 heard it, they were moved with indignation against the two brethren. And you know why they were moved with indignation? Because they wanted a place on the right hand and the left hand. Verse 25, but Jesus called them unto him and said, ye know that the princes of the Gentiles exercise dominion over them, and they that are great exercise authority upon them. But it shall not be so among you, but whosoever will be great among you, let him be your minister. And whosoever will be chief among you, let him be your servant. This is a new approach to service and greatness, and certainly this is something that ought to be very clear in the minds of those who are engaged in Christian service. My friend, if you're going to sing for the Lord, please, when you're working for a prize, don't try to walk over all the other soloists. And then don't try to push every other minister aside if you're trying to be a minister of the gospel. And if you are in the church and are trying to become an officer in the church, don't do it at the expense of someone else. May I say to you, our Lord's made that clear. The way to be great and the way to serve for him is to go take the lowest place. Now, that'll come up in the Gospel of Luke in a parable, and we'll go into detail at that time. Now, for the fifth time, as they're now right under the shadow of the wall of Jerusalem, listen to him. Verse 28, even as the Son of Man came not to be ministered unto, but to minister and to give his life a ransom for many. I trust you'll memorize that verse. Every Christian ought to know that. You ought to have that at your fingertip, because you do not know when an opportunity might come up when you can talk to an individual and tell him why Jesus Christ came into the world, what his mission was, because there's confusion at that point. Now at verse 29, and as they departed from Jericho, a great multitude followed him. Now they're going up from Jericho to Jerusalem, the opposite direction from the man who went down from Jerusalem to Jericho and fell among thieves. And the Lord is going up from Jericho to Jerusalem to die with thieves. That's on the other side of the freeway, and that's a side you and I can never go. We only can come to him, for he died in our room and in our stead. Some folk think that he never defended himself, because at his trial he did not. And they say that's the attitude of Christians. My friend, that's not. He defended himself. When he went to Jerusalem to die, he didn't defend himself, because he took my place, and I'm guilty. And believe me, friends, there was no defense. That's the reason he didn't open his mouth at that time. He was bearing my sin, and by the way, he was bearing yours at that time. Now, as we move toward Jerusalem, verse 30, and behold, two blind men sitting by the wayside, when they heard that Jesus passed by, cried out, saying, "Have mercy on us, O Lord, thou Son of David." And I love these two fellows. I tell you, you couldn't keep them quiet. And the multitude rebuked them, because they should hold their peace. But they cried the more, saying, "Have mercy on us, O Lord, thou Son of David." People get saved different ways. You don't have to go down an aisle. You don't have to make a great public display. You can be saved sitting in your car right now listening to the program. You could be saved in your home. Many people are saved like that. But that doesn't mean you can't be saved by making a display of it. These two fellows, I tell you, friends, they made a display of it. And they spoke to him accurately, as we've seen. The Syrophoenician woman at first, you know, called him Son of David, but she had no claim. These fellows have got a claim on him, and they're exercising it. Jesus stood still and called them and said, "What will ye that I shall do unto you?" They say unto him, "Lord, that our eyes may be open." It seems so obvious that was their problem. But you see, when you come to the Lord Jesus, you're going to have to tell him you're a sinner. And if you don't, friends, you won't get saved. I'm so tired today of meeting these little Jesus people that are running around so pious, and they've never come to him as a sinner to be saved. My friend, you have to come on that basis, and that's the offense of the cross. Everybody'd like to come to the cross. They could bring a little of their perfume along and spray it around and talk about their goodness and their good deeds. But my friend, you and I haven't any goodness at all, none whatsoever to present to him. We come to him, and you cannot sweeten human character with psychology, with all of the training that can be given today. You can educate the flesh, you can do everything, but that which is born of the flesh is flesh. Why, my friend, you can no more improve human flesh by that method than you could take a gallon of Chanel No. 5 and pour it on a pile of fertilizer out in the barnyard. You'll never sweeten it by doing it that way, my friend. And human nature is as bad. You have to come to him as a sinner and receive him as a Savior. These blind men, they said, "We're blind. That's our problem." And they had to make that statement. So Jesus, this is the last verse of the chapter, had compassion on them, touched their eyes, and immediately their eyes received sight, and they followed him. They certainly did. You know where he's going? He's on the way to the cross. Now, chapter 21, Jesus enters Jerusalem officially, cleanses the temple, curses the fig tree. When he is challenged by the chief priests and elders, he condemns them by parables of the two sons and the householder whose servant slew his son. This is another great chapter. Why, we got 28 great chapters in Matthew. Now, will you look at this? When they drew nigh unto Jerusalem and were come to Bethphage, under the Mount of Olives, and that's right there at the Mount of Olives. It's on the Mount of Olives. Then sent Jesus two disciples, saying unto them, Go into the village over against you. Straightway ye shall find an ass tied, and a colt with her. Loose them, and bring them unto me. And if any man say aught unto you, ye shall say, The Lord hath need of them, and straightway he'll send them. Now I see no point reading in a miracle here, and I've heard so much made of this. I think it's better to look at it in the normal, natural way in which it's given to us. And that's just simply this. Our Lord, when he was in Jerusalem the last time, had told these friends that I'm coming here, and probably had disclosed to them what he intended to do. And he asked, I'm sure, that they had furnished the little animal for him. They agreed to it, and they said, we'll have it ready. And I think it was to be agreed at the Passover feast. And they had it already tied. Oh, I think it's so much more wonderful that way. And he said, I'll send one of my disciples or a couple of them in to get the little animal. And when they come to get it, you better question them and make sure. And I'll tell them what to say. Now he tells them, if any man say aught unto you, ye shall say, The Lord hath need of them, and straightway he'll send them. All this was done that it might be fulfilled, which was spoken by the prophet, saying, and this, of course, is in Zechariah 9:9, Tell ye the daughter of Zion, Behold, thy king cometh unto thee, meek, and sitting upon an ass, and a foal of an ass. The very interesting thing is that if you go back to Zechariah 9:9, you're going to find that we don't have the total quotation here at all. Actually, Zechariah 9:9, Rejoice greatly, O daughter of Zion. Shout, O daughter of Jerusalem. Behold, thy king cometh unto thee. He is just and having salvation, lowly and riding upon an ass and upon a colt, the foal of an ass. Now, there are certain important omissions in the quotation in Matthew, which a very careful comparison will reveal. Rejoice greatly, O daughter of Zion, is omitted. Why? He's not coming in now for this time of rejoicing. That'll take place at his second coming. Likewise, he is just and having salvation, and the word salvation is victory. That was not that. The conclusion to be drawn is that these portions will be fulfilled at the second coming, and that will be the true triumphal entry. Now, this is in fulfillment of the part that is quoted here. Now, it is assumed that he was meek because he was riding upon this little animal. Friends, that's not true. That little animal was ridden by kings. That would be just like come riding in today in a Rolls Royce. The little animal, this little donkey, was the animal of peace, and kings rode upon it. And actually, by riding upon the little animal, he's offering himself as king. And in spite of the fact he's doing that, why, the prophet says he's humble. That's important to see, and I think very important to see. Now, will you notice? And the disciples went and did as Jesus commanded them, and brought the ass and the colt, and put on them their clothes, and they set him thereon. And a very great multitude spread their garments in the way. Others cut down branches from the trees, strawed them in the way. And the multitudes that went before and that followed cried, saying, Hosanna to the Son of David. Blessed is he that cometh in the name of the Lord. Hosanna in the highest. And when he was coming to Jerusalem, all the city was moved, saying, Who is this? And the multitude said, This is Jesus, the prophet of Nazareth of Galilee. Well, that same multitude just in a few days will say, Crucify him. Now we have verse 12, And Jesus went into the temple of God, cast out all them that sold and bought in the temple, overthrew the tables of the money changers and the seats of them that sold doves, and said unto them, It is written, My house shall be called a house of prayer, but you've made it a den of thieves. That's very strong language, is it not? Now, I'd like to call attention here in closing to something that's very important to understand the so-called triumphal entry. I do not think that the triumphal entry is the proper name for it here, because we've seen only certain portions of Zechariah were fulfilled. He's coming into the city, and he's coming in order that he might be the Savior. He's making the final presentation of himself, a public presentation to the people. Now, I think that when you put all of the Gospels together, they present a composite picture of the so-called triumphal entry. I think you need to put the Gospel accounts together, and the conclusion, I think, is quite obvious that he didn't enter the city just one time, but 3 days. Once a day, on 3 separate days, he came into Jerusalem. Now, let me briefly sketch this. The first day he came in was on Saturday. That was the Sabbath day. There were no money changers on that day. And you'll notice that Mark tells us that he looked around and left. Jesus entered into Jerusalem and into the temple when he looked round about upon all things, and now the eventide was come. He went out unto Bethany with the 12. That's Mark 11:11. The first day, no money changers. He just went in and looked around. That day he entered as the priest of God. The second day was Sunday, the first day of the week. Matthew's the one records that here. The money changers were there, and he cleansed the temple. Now, Matthew presents him how? As a king. He entered as the king, according to Matthew. Then the third day he came in, and that's on Monday, the second day of the week, and that's the day he wept over Jerusalem and entered the temple and taught and healed. And Dr. Luke records that in Luke 19:41, 44, and 47, 48. We'll see that when we get to it. He entered as prophet that day. He entered 3 times, as the priest, as the king, as the prophet. And he retired each day to Bethany. Apparently, he did not spend a night in the city until he was arrested. Remember, the so-called triumphal entry, it ended at the cross. He'll come the second time in triumph. And the writer to the Hebrews puts this together in a wonderful way. Hebrews 9:28, so Christ was once offered to bear the sins of many, and unto them that look for him shall he appear the second time without sin unto salvation. And when he comes the next time to this earth, we're told his feet will stand on the Mount of Olives. That's where he touches down on this earth. Then he comes into the city. That'll be the triumphal entry at his second coming. This I cannot call a triumphal entry. He's on the way to the cross to die for your sin and my sin. And by his death and resurrection, salvation is to be offered unto him. Now we're told the blind and the lame came to him in the temple. He healed them. You notice how Matthew emphasizes that. Multitudes were healed. And when the chief priests and scribes saw the wonderful things that he did, and the children crying in the temple and saying, Hosanna to the Son of David, they were so displeased. You see, the chief priests, they resented it. And they said unto him, Hearest thou what these say? And Jesus saith unto them, Yea, have ye never read, out of the mouth of babes and sucklings, thou hast perfected praise? And he left them. This is his rejection of the religious leaders. He left them. And he went out of the city unto Bethany, and he lodged there. Now, we find him the next day coming back into the city. And I think that this is the one that Dr. Luke will emphasize for us. We need to recognize, and I think when you put the gospel accounts together, he entered the city 3 times as prophet, priest, and king. This is his final offer of himself to his own nation. And now, after this, he's on the way to the cross. We'll see that next time. Until then, may God richly bless you, my beloved.
0: Well, we'll continue our journey to the cross with Jesus next time. As we walk with him through Matthew, we're not just learning what he did, we're beginning to understand why he did it. 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

0: Through the Bible is a 5-year study of God's entire Word, and together we discover God's purposes in history and our lives, found only when we believe in Jesus Christ. Do you know him yet?
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10: Today, expect a mix of clouds and sun with a chance of a thunderstorm, making it feel humid. Some fog may linger around this morning. The temperature will reach a high of 81 tonight. It will be partly cloudy and humid with a few showers and the possibility of a thunderstorm. The low will be around 69 degrees. I'm meteorologist Joe Lundberg on AM 880 and 104.5 The Word WRFD.
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12: Not all advice is good advice. Not even when the person who gives the advice thinks that it's the right advice. Sometimes it can be given in all sincerity, but it is faulty.
13: Everybody's got an opinion, right? And when you're going through the hardest stretch of your life, it seems like people can't wait to share theirs. Some of it's helpful. Some of it really isn't. Today on Insight for Living, Chuck Swindoll continues his biographical series on the life of Job. In this study, we'll discover that Job's misery had company. Three friends showed up to comfort him. They mean well, but meaning well and doing well are two very different things. Chuck titled today's message, Responding to Bad Counsel.
14: We're looking into Job chapter 4, 5, 6, and 7 this morning, so we'll be through about 2:30, 3 o'clock. And let me read just a little part of each section, and you'll kind of get the drift of it. Job 4, 1. Then Eliphaz the Temanite answered, "If one ventures a word with you, will you become impatient? But who can refrain from speaking? Behold, you have admonished many, and you have strengthened weak hands. Your words have helped the tottering to stand, and you have strengthened feeble knees. But now it has come to you, and you are impatient. It touches you, and you are dismayed. Is not your fear of God your confidence, and the integrity of your ways your hope? Remember now, whoever perished being innocent? Or where were the upright destroyed? According to what I have seen, those who plow iniquity and those who sow trouble harvest it." Chapter 5, verse 8. "But as for me, I would seek God, and I would place my cause before God, who does great and unsearchable things. Wonders without number. He gives rain on the earth and sends water on the fields, so that he sets on high those who are lowly, and those who mourn are lifted to safety. He frustrates the plotting of the shrewd, so that their hands cannot attain success." Chapter 6. "Then Job answered, 'Oh, that my grief were actually weighed and laid in the balances together with my calamity. For then it would be heavier than the sand of the seas. Therefore, my words have been rash, for the arrows of the Almighty are within me. Their poison my spirit drinks. The terrors of God are arrayed against me." Chapter 7. Verse 20, "Have I sinned? What have I done to you, O watcher of men? Why have you set me as your target, so that I am a burden to myself? Why then do you not pardon my transgression and take away my iniquity? For now I will lie down in the dust, and you will seek me, but I will not be."
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14: Not all advice is good advice. Not even when the person who gives the advice thinks that it's the right advice. Sometimes it can be given in all sincerity, but it is faulty. A man had finished lunch and was in his car driving toward the next appointment with his work, and he began to be troubled by the argument that had gone on between him and his wife. It had run over a couple of 3 days, and he decided that it was time to make up. At least he could do it by cell phone and finish the conversation that evening. So he dialed the number, and the maid answered the call, and he said, "I'd like to speak to my wife." And she said, "Well, she doesn't want to be disturbed right now." He said, doesn't want to be disturbed. He said, and the maid said, yes, she's upstairs with her boyfriend. And the man said in an infuriated moment, you know where the shotguns are? Go get one of my shotguns, put two shells in, go upstairs and kill both of them. She put the phone down, went upstairs. He listened, heard two blasts. She came back down, picked up the phone. She said, okay, it's done. They're dead. What do you want me to do with the bodies? He said, throw them in the pool. I'll take care of the rest when I get there. She said, we don't have a pool. He said, is this 545-3076? Not all advice is good advice. Not even when the person giving the advice thinks that it's good advice and says it in all sincerity. Not all advice is bad advice. Every person listening right now has experienced getting bad advice. Someone gave it to you and you followed it and you suffered the consequences. But on the other hand, we have all benefited from someone telling us good things, and they've counseled us and we've followed their advice, and the benefits have been many. Matter of fact, this ancient book of Proverbs, which is a couple of books beyond Job, seems to be full of comments about the wisdom of following good counsel. Turn, for example, to Proverbs chapter 12, be a good place to start. Proverbs 12:15. The way of a fool is right in his own eyes, but a wise man is he who listens to counsel. You and I have known the experience of that. We have been foolish in our ways, and we have had someone early on, a parent or a teacher, maybe a coach, maybe a band conductor or some friend, replace our foolishness with wise counsel, and we benefited from it. Proverbs says it works like that. Look at 16:24. Same book, 16:24. Pleasant words are a honeycomb, sweet to the soul and healing to the bones. I love that. Words given at the right time, Proverbs says elsewhere, are like apples of gold and pictures of silver. As an earring of gold and an ornament of fine gold, so is a wise reprover upon an obedient ear. Good counsel. Wise reproof. Obedient response. Benefit, win, win, win. There's another. Look at 19:20 of Proverbs. The book is full of verses like this. Listen to counsel and accept discipline that you may be wise the rest of your days. 21:9. It's better to live in a corner of a roof than in a house shared with a contentious woman. That's not the verse. Verse 19, it is. It is better to live in a desert land than with a content. That's not it either. I don't know why I had those verses marked. Look at chapter. Look at 27. 27:19. Well, let's take 17. 27:17. I love this. Iron sharpens iron, so one man sharpens another. We men know the benefit of a good friend who sharpens us with his presence or with his counsel. His model sharpens our lives. Two verses later, 19. As in water, face reflects a face, so the heart of a man reflects a man. Have you had that experience? Surely you have. You've had something deep down in the well of your heart, and you've been near someone who loves you and knows you and has the ability to drop that bucket in the well and to pull out and to splash it out for both of you to read what's there and to see. I see it now. Sometime it's a reproof. 27 verse 6 says, faithful are the wounds of a friend, but deceitful are the kisses of an enemy. The Hebrew uses an interesting causative stem in the early part of the verse, and it could read, faithful are the bruises caused by the wounding of one who loves you. Faithful is the bruise that comes after the blow of one who cares enough to tell you the truth. He hits you with the truth alone in private, confronts something that needs to be confronted, and a bruise forms that remains there, and it's trustworthy. So much more trustworthy than the hug and kisses of a flatterer called an enemy. Good counsel is a good thing. On the other hand, there's bad counsel. Some one-liners would run like this in bad counsel. Look, why don't you go ahead and marry him? He'll change after the marriage. Most of those laughing were women. Interesting. Here's another. You know, in my experience in this field of finances, this feels good. I really think it's worth that $10,000 investment in Enron stock 2 years ago, maybe a year ago. Bad counsel. Didn't mean it to be bad, but it turns out bad. Or, hey, don't bother about finishing school. Do you have any idea how many millionaires there are today who never even got out of high school? Bad counsel. Every dropout teenager loves to hear words like that because it's what they want to hear when school gets tough. Well, this brings us to dear old Job. Job. Remember Job? We left him in what we called black pessimism. He was in the hole of depression. Chapter 3. He despised the day he was born. He hated the thought that having been born that he lived. The silence of God was driving him mad, and he did not hold back. He said it all. Three friends sitting nearby sat and listened through it. They'd been there 7 days and seven nights in silence, staring at him. First trying to believe it was really their friend Job. Of course, he looks so different. His face is swollen and now scabbed over with these running sores. And if you look closely, there's worms in some of them. It's an ugly scene. And he's comfortable in no position. He doesn't feel comfortable lying down, and so his nights are restless, and they're spent slowly and agonizingly as he tries to get into a position that isn't just painful beyond words. And then the sun rises and bakes itself on him as he sits in the trash heap of the city. Dear wife, unable to help, friends stunned in disbelief. And then when the comforters, so-called, began to talk, they bring no comfort. I mean, it was bad enough just to have them sit and stare, but it was horrible when they began to give bad counsel. Oh, they didn't mean bad. They didn't, not at first. Maybe never. They just lost sight of their purpose. And what was that? Chapter 2, verse 11. The latter part of the verse tells us why they came. They came to sympathize with him, and they came to comfort him. Good for them. At least they came. The man who was the greatest man in the East, chapter 1 tells us, should have been surrounded by a room full of friends. But three at least came. And they came for the right reason. They came as you go to the hospital to visit the terminally ill loved one. You don't know what to say, and often you stand and say very little. And sometime, interestingly, when you do say something, you leave thinking, why did I say that? I know how you feel when you don't know. You know, I've thought about this, and I think you at least you've got this to be thankful for. Why did I say that? But these men go so much further. They mix blame and shame and condemnation and judgment and legalism, and they preach a little, and there's no comfort. No. Let me see if I can offer some structure. Job's a big book. Some of you have already begun to dread it. 42 chapters of this. I mean, Chuck is going to be in the grave before he gets to the end. I may be there with him if I endure these 42 chapters. So let me give you a little hope. First of all, we're not going to do it verse by verse, okay? Otherwise, we would all need real help. If you weren't on medication before that, you would be needing it if you took all of this literally. And I'm not saying it isn't inspired. I'm just saying it isn't encouraging. So let me see if I can help open up some of the mystery of it and give you a little hope. The first two chapters, get this, and the last 11 verses of chapter 42, first two chapters and the last 11 verses of chapter 42 are narrative, called prose, P-R-O-S-E. They're prose. Just like the novel you're finishing or the newspaper article you read this morning, or perhaps some note someone gave you, they wrote it in prose, and you read it, and it's history. It's factual. You can understand it. There isn't a lot of mystery. You have questions, of course, with these two chapters, and you're thrilled at the end because it all turns out well, and he gets double everything except children. That probably wouldn't have been a blessing to have twice the number of children. So he gets the same number of kids and twice the other things he had to start with. Terrific. We all like that. We like it when they live happily ever after. But in between, we have poetry. These men write, or these men say, and Job no doubt journaled a lot of these things, maybe all of it. And maybe he wondered at times what it meant fully. Okay, that's first thing I want to tell you. Second, this poetic section, which is the largest part of the book, chapter 3 through 42:5, okay, or 42:6, this poetic section begins as a rather mild discussion. It turns into a rather intense debate, and it ends in heated dispute. You're going to see Eliphaz begins with sort of his hat in his hand as he begins to speak to Job, and toward the end, there's no hat in his hand. I mean, he's got a index finger jammed into this man's sternum, and he is setting him straight. So it begins rather mildly, and it ends in a dispute. Third, the three friends, Eliphaz, Bildad, and Zophar, you'll see their names, by the way, if you're not familiar, in verse 11 of chapter 2, Eliphaz, Bildad, Zophar. These three friends, now get this, it'll help you. I'll show you in the Bible in a minute. These men speak in cycles. Three cycles. First Eliphaz, and then Job answers. Then Bildad, and Job answers. Then Zophar, and Job answers. And round one ends. And then Eliphaz comes back on the scene. He's apparently the oldest of the group. In those days, the oldest were given, priority. So Eliphaz speaks, Job answers. Bildad speaks, Job answers. Zophar speaks, Job answers. Then you get to the third cycle, Zophar's out of the picture. Maybe he got tired, or he just thought, I'm out of here. This is going nowhere. When you get to chapter 32 to 37, a fourth man appears. That's the youngest of the group. He comes out of nowhere. His name is Elihu, E-L-I-H-U. And Elihu just does a monologue, and Job never answers. Maybe by now Job is, oh, man, I have heard all I'm going to listen to. Maybe Job is simply exhausted. Or maybe he doesn't have any answer by now. He's done a lot of talking so far. Let me show you this in the Bible. Look at chapter 4, verse 1, okay? Then Eliphaz the Temanite answered. So this is his first speech, if you will, in the first cycle. Look at 6:1. Then Job answered. So Job is answering Eliphaz. Got it? That goes through chapter 7. Now keep rolling with me here. Look at 8:1. Then Bildad the Shuhite answered. This is his first speech. Look at 9:1. Then Job answered. Answer Bildad. And he does that for two chapters. Okay, you staying with me? 11:1. Then Zophar the Naamathite answered. That's his first speech. Chapter 12.

0: He says, here's on tradition. It says in chapter 8, verse 8, inquire of past generations. And he appeals to Job to go back into the annals of history and recall what had happened there. And in light of that, tradition teaches us this. When you get to Zophar, who is the harshest of the three, he throws tack to the winds and he comes right at Job with both fists. His words are based on assumptions. It's like a verbal fist fight. So that happens in the first cycle. Look at 15:1. Eliphaz responded. That's his second speech. And then you keep going through 16:1. Job answered. You go all the way through that cycle. All three men speak till the end of chapter 21. Notice that. End of round 2. Round 3, chapter 22, verse 1, all the way through to 31:40. That's enough of that. Got the idea. I wanted you to get a structure of how the book is laid out. And each time, be sure you check the beginning of the chapter so you'll know who's speaking. And you know why he's answering. If you go back and see what was said, then you'll be able to tie it together. And I'll do my best to keep it interesting. I know I'll try to stay with what Job writes and see if we can draw some sense out of this.
1: Chuck Swindoll has laid a strong foundation for us today. In a book as rich and complex as Job, it's enormously helpful to know where you are, who's speaking, and why. What we're beginning to see is that suffering has a way of drawing people out, and not always in the ways that we'd hope. This is Insight for Living. Chuck titled today's message, Responding to Bad Counsel. It's the sixth in a 22-part series. You know, in a season when every news cycle brings something new to fear, it's tempting to look for solid ground and wonder if there's any left. Well, there is, and Chuck wants to show it to you. His book, Finding God When the World's on Fire, is a powerful pastoral guide through the scriptures that speaks directly to suffering, loss, and the kind of fear that keeps you up at night. Just as we've been walking through the life of Job, a man acquainted with grief in ways most of us will never experience, this book will take you even deeper into the truths that held Job together. And it will hold you together too. 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
4: In 1783, the Revolutionary War was nearly over, but America's future remained uncertain. Officers in the Continental Army were angry. Congress had failed to provide promised pay, and some considered using the Army's power to force the government's hand. George Washington understood their frustration, but he also knew the liberty they had fought to win could be destroyed by the very army that secured it. Washington confronted his officers and urged them to choose honor, patience, and loyalty to the Republic over rebellion. He could have used their anger to increase his own power. Instead, he used his influence to restrain it. Power asks what it can take. Character asks what duty requires. Washington's lesson still stands. Freedom survives when leaders place principle above ambition and remain faithful to God, country, and the people they serve.
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0: Welcome to Right Start with Jim Custer, Pastor Emeritus of Grace Polaris Church in Columbus, Ohio. The Jewish exiles were returning to the land of Israel, but would they return to the God of Israel? That was the question weighing heavy on the heart of Zechariah. His parents had named him perfectly for the prophetic ministry he would have. Zechariah means Yahweh remembers, and God had not forgotten his promises or his people. In this little scroll, we'll find some admonishment, lots of encouragement, and prophecies of the coming Messiah. Here's Jim in Zechariah 1.
1: Turn in your Bibles, please, to the book of Zechariah. If you want some help, go to the New Testament, book of Matthew, and then flip back very, very gently, because you're going to go back through Malachi, and then you're going to be at Zechariah. So it's just second to the last book in the Old Testament. How did I have this burden? Last trip we made to Israel, the previous trip we made to Israel, I came back convinced that Israel is in the land tonight in direct fulfillment of biblical prophecy. And that she's not going to be eliminated from the land until all the promises God made through the prophets to her are fulfilled. There were three very fundamental things that I had to understand and be persuaded of to come to that conclusion. And I'm not in the majority when I take that position. The first and most important one was that Israel returns to her land in unbelief. She returns to the land in unbelief. She does not come back as a result of a spiritual revival, and comes back as saved, born-again people, excited about the Lord, the temple, and serving Jehovah. That's not the way she comes back to Israel. She comes back an unregenerate people. The other two reasons were likewise cemented in my heart. That was that Israel would come back, and in her return, she would possess the city of Jerusalem, and what we call the mountains of Israel. That's very important, because that's the heart and soul of the prophecies. Number three, when Israel's brought back from the nations, she is going to have a capacity and a desire to rebuild her temple. Those three things were riveted into my heart a tour past, not this past one, but the one before that. This time, as I traveled, Israel, listened to the guide, saw the places, watched the people respond, I became impressed with the amount of detail in the prophecies of the Old Testament that I had not taught. I mean, I think you all could probably teach Daniel with your eyes closed, blinded, with a gag in your mouth. We've gone over Daniel, and I don't apologize for that. Daniel is a pivotal Old Testament prophecy. Jesus referred to him in the middle of his prophetic message that we call the Sermon on the Mount of Olives. Jesus referred to Daniel as the time anchor, which would lead to an event called the Abomination of Desolation. And Jesus said, when you hear this, spoken of by Daniel the prophet, when you hear this, understand it. And he said that event is the sign of his return. Not the rapture, but his return. That's a very, very, very powerful book. But I have never taught you Zechariah. We've never gone through the book of Zechariah. And as I began to read this prophecy, I was dumbfounded with two things. Number one, the parallel between Zechariah and the book of the Revelation. Four of the major teachers I consulted in my study of the book, four of them said the same thing. What the book of the Revelation is to the New Testament and the whole canon, the book of Zechariah is to the Old Testament. It's the apocalyptic book of the Old Testament, and more detail, more description is given in the 14 chapters of the book of Zechariah than in any other place outside the book of the Revelation. It brings to a conclusion the Old Testament discussion of the prophecies and what Israel can anticipate in the future. Second reason I was drawn to Zechariah is because as I read it and studied it, I was struck with the parallels between the method of God that led to the book of Zechariah and how that method is then used as the prototype for God's method of revealing the details of the book of the Revelation. Now we'll start there tonight. We'll start there by observing in the opening chapter one of the great parallels. As a matter of fact, as we read and study through here, we'll stop regularly and say, does that ring a bell? And you'll say, oh yeah, that's what John saw. That's what John heard. That's how it happened to John over on the Isle of Patmos. That's the point I'm making. It's as if God gave the book of Zechariah as a prototype. It's as if in Zechariah you see an outline or a prototype of both the method God uses to reveal to John on the Isle of Patmos and the content of that revelation. It's a marvelous little book. Now, the book of Zechariah naturally divides into three parts. It's easy to remember. The first six books have to do with a number of visions that Zechariah had all in the same night. Too much pizza, maybe. But in one night, Zechariah has and explains the visions that he saw in one night. And that's chapters 1, basically, through chapter 6. The last six chapters have to do with two burdens. That's the way they're identified. Two crushing burdens that God puts upon Zechariah's heart. And he speaks those burdens. They are powerfully, powerfully written portions of Scripture. And some of it will give us chills. Now, in between, sandwiched in between the first six, the visions, and the last six, the two burdens, are two chapters that have to do with Zechariah being instructed by God to answer a specific question from a delegation of people who want to know how they should continue to practice certain Jewish celebrations having to do with fasting. And that's chapter 7, chapter 8. So, first six chapters, we got a series of visions. Middle two chapters, we got the issue of answering this question about fasting. The last six chapters, we have the two burdens that God places upon Zechariah's heart. And in those last six chapters, there's such poignancy, there's such tremendous detail given, such descriptive language given about events that would unfold in the future in relationship to the nation of Israel and the coming of their king, Messiah Jesus. Zechariah chapter 1, verse 1. Here's the introduction. In the eighth month of the second year of Darius, the word of the Lord came to the prophet Zechariah, which means God remembers. Son of Berechiah, son of Iddo. Quote, the Lord was extremely angry with your ancestors. So tell the people, this is what the Lord of hosts says. Return to me. This is the declaration of the Lord of hosts. And I will return to you, says the Lord of hosts. Do not be like your ancestors. The earlier prophets proclaimed to them, this is what the Lord of hosts says. Turn from your evil ways and your evil deeds. But they did not listen or pay attention to me. the Lord's declaration. Where are your ancestors now? Do the prophets live forever? But didn't my words and my statutes that I commanded my servants, the prophets, overtake your ancestors? They repented and said, as the Lord of hosts proposed to deal with us for our ways and deeds, so he has done with us. Zechariah receives this directive from the Lord to remind the people that there's a history here. Prophecy always unfolds in history, and the prophetic message always has an immediate application as far as the future application. The second year of Darius would be 520 B.C. 520 B.C. Now let's catch up a bit. About 2000 B.C., Abraham, Isaac, and Jacob were living as strangers in the land we call Israel. Abraham had been called there, and he wandered in that land, as did his sons and their families. Then God took Joseph to Egypt, and through Joseph, God caused Jacob, whom we call Israel, Jacob and all the descendants of Abraham through Isaac, to move down to Egypt. Point one, the patriarchs were in the land as visitors, but they were in the land. God moved them out of the land to Egypt. And for 430 years, they were in Egypt, not in the land. 430 years. God raised up Moses, took them through the Exodus, kept them 40 years in the wilderness. And then, under Joshua's leadership, the nation, about 3 million of them, let's back up. Those who were 18 or 20 years old and younger, when the nation refused to go in to the land from Kadesh Barnea, all of those 20 and older died in the wilderness. So the people following Joshua are all youngsters when they came out of Egypt. All of the parents and grandparents have died, with only two exceptions. And that was Joshua and Caleb, right. Now they are led by Joshua into the land, and they settle the land. Let me give you a date for that. They settled the land. That would be 1405 B.C. 1405 B.C. They enter the land. They conquered. They stay in the land until 586. And that's when Nebuchadnezzar destroyed the city of Jerusalem and the temple. Destroyed it. 586. Now, halfway through there, in 722, the northern 10 tribes were carried captive to Assyria. So the larger part of the Jewish population was carried captive in 722. Nebuchadnezzar three times went to Jerusalem, first in 605, and that's when Daniel was deported, and then another time. But finally, in 586, Nebuchadnezzar leveled the city, destroyed the temple. That means from 1405 until 586, the descendants of Abraham, Isaac, and Jacob were in the land. Now, not all that time did they have Jerusalem as their capital, and not all that time did they have the temple. More of that in a minute. 586, Nebuchadnezzar destroyed the nation, the city, the temple, and deported the last of the captives from Jerusalem over to Babylon. Over in Babylon, Daniel has been living, serving Nebuchadnezzar, and writing prophecies. over in Babylon, Ezekiel has been writing prophecies and visions from God. They were over there in Babylon. Now, our story begins in the second year of Darius, which is 520, and at that point, a group of several thousand Jews had left Babylon and returned back to Jerusalem, back to the land. The date for that is 538. So there's 70 years from 605 to 538. And that's the 70 years that God appointed for the nation to spend away from the land. And when you read the prophets, Jeremiah especially, he says the reason God removes you off the land, destroys your city, your capital, and your temple, and moves you over to Babylon for 70 years is 1 year for every Sabbath year you refuse to obey the Sabbath law in the land. You sow 6 years. The seventh year, the land is not to be cultivated. It's not your land, God says, my land. I'm giving it to you. And you will function and obey these rules by which I run my land. You won't do that? Okay. Just give you over Nebuchadnezzar, and you will go over there, and you will be over in Babylon for 70 years. Now, at the end of the 70 years, we read in the book of Ezra that the new guy, Cyrus, said to the captives in Babylon, I want you to go back to your land. I want you to build your temple, and I want you to pray for me. I think it's 50,000. I'm not sure about that. About 50,000 came back under leadership of Zerubbabel, settled in Jerusalem, and began to build the temple. Then they got distracted. Now, that year, again, was 538. They got distracted. In 520, God raises up Zechariah and Haggai to preach to these people who had come back from the Babylonian captivity, had settled in the land, primarily in Jerusalem, had started to rebuild the temple and had been discouraged and stopped the work. And in 520, Haggai and Zechariah are led by God to get on their case. Let me finish out the rest of the numbers for you, just for fun. They returned to the land in 538, 70 A.D., Jerusalem was destroyed again. The temple was destroyed again, this time by Titus the Roman, and the Jewish population was scattered among the Gentiles. Not the end of the story. In 1948, recognizing the tremendous pressure of the Jewish people's heart hunger to go back to the land of Israel, reestablish their connection with the land, build their land. In 1948, Israel was born as a state. And from 1948 until tonight, they continue to stream back to Israel. As a matter of fact, 41% of all Jews living in the world today now live in Israel. 41%. There's an interesting chart here that talks about the population of, here it is, the population. When you get your book, you'll have, it's on page 28. You'll be amazed at the way, since 1948, you will be astonished at how the population of Israel's gone. I mean, just, and it continues to grow tonight. Now, why is it? I believe it's because God's called them back. And I believe the spectacular stories of intervention during the battles, the wars that have happened since 1948 are clearly pointing to supernatural intervention. That's my conviction. You can disagree with me if you want to. Lots of people are wrong. Doesn't bother me at all. And I don't say that just to be funny. I say that because if you read the story, you read the accounts of what happened during those wars, the war in 48 and all the rest of them, you've got to come to the conclusion that more is happening there than just human intervention. It just will not fit that formula. But then all wars are directed by God. We shouldn't be surprised by that. Now, with all of that in the background, and I know that you don't remember that, here's what I want you to remember. I want you to remember that there was a time when Abraham, Isaac, and Jacob walked in Israel. Then they left. And for 430 years, Egypt, 40 years in the wilderness, they came back in under Joshua. When they came back under Joshua, they were in the land for several hundred years. But they wouldn't listen to God. They wouldn't obey his word. They worshiped idols. God raised up prophets to tell them, don't do that, don't do that, don't do that, don't do that. They wouldn't listen. And so God did exactly what he said. Exactly what he said. He brought in Nebuchadnezzar, and Nebuchadnezzar conquered Israel and deported a whole bunch of people. And when the nation continued to resist the teaching of Jeremiah, who was the resident prophet, God then brought in Nebuchadnezzar again, and he just flattened the place. He just destroyed it. And there was no Jewish nation. 70 years. No Jewish nation in the land of Israel. That's important. Now, those 70 years are over, God has raised up for Cyrus and then Darius. And Darius is in his second year as the Persian king. And it's in his reign that this man, Zechariah, steps up and says to the people who've returned from the Babylonian captivity, hey guys, you started a good work over here building this temple when you first came back, but now the temple is not your focus, and it needs to be. So that's the burden of Zechariah's prophecy.
0: You're tuned to Right Start. The Lord will again choose Jerusalem is a refrain we'll pick up as we study Zechariah. God was not done with Israel. In fact, he was barely beginning. We've barely begun our Zechariah series. We hope you can be here for the whole journey through this short book. This first sermon is called Zechariah 1. To get the message on CD, please send a gift of $7 or more. 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It looked like that would be the end of Right Start. 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I'm Dan Pope. The visions that Zechariah saw and some of the phrases he used echo down to us today. Let's dive deeper into this great book on the next Right Start.
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8: In November of 1863, President Abraham Lincoln spoke for just over 2 minutes at a battlefield in Gettysburg, Pennsylvania. 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
17: Storm. The low will be around 69 degrees. I'm meteorologist Joe Lundberg on AM 880 and 104.5 The Word WRFD.
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22: If Jesus is who you all think he is,
0: Are you really telling me that the only people who noticed this are four riders in the first century? I mean, wouldn't you expect that if he's the rock you think he is, when you throw him into the pond, there'd be some ripples, wouldn't there?
21: That's Detective J. Warner Wallace asking a pretty penetrating question or two about our faith and why we believe what we believe. He's back with us today on Focus on the Family with Jim Daly, and I'm John Fuller.
1: John, we had a great conversation with Jim J. Warner Wallace, who had some fascinating perspectives about Christianity and why beliefs matter. As he shared last time, Jim was a sarcastic skeptic who had no interest in the Bible or God or faith. I love talking to people like that who did come to faith, because it's so, the foundation is so rock bottom hard, you know. They'd gone through it. They denied it, and then they were convinced. Mm-hmm. Always fascinating people to talk to. And if you missed it last time, get the download or come to the website and make sure you hear it, because I thought it was full of interesting insights. Mm-hmm. And he also described a unique investigative methodology as a homicide detective. Really concentrating on cold cases where there was no body. Think of the difficulty in prosecuting that kind of crime. And he's applied those concepts that he learned in that field to the existence of Christ, something he called fuse and fallout, which are the events that lead up to the catastrophic bomb, the ordeal that occurs, and then all the fallout that is around it. Again, very interesting concept when you look at a guy from the first century and say, we're still talking about him today. Yeah. That's a pretty big fallout, right? Mm-hmm. That we still talk about Jesus and his meaning to history. Jim applies that methodology to Jesus's life, and man, I would just say get a copy.
21: Yeah, I'd agree. And as always, we have more information about that resource and our guest at our website.
1: Jim, welcome back.
0: Thanks for having me. I appreciate it.
1: It was so good. I just love this area because there's so many good thoughts that you can give to a non-believer to just make them think. That was what I expressed last time, you know, when I was in college and I came to this conclusion, I better read the Word of God. I mean, reading these business books, I'm preparing myself vocationally. But this is the most important book to read.
0: Yeah, and I constantly will encounter people, and this is the skeptic in me, right? So I didn't have any Christians in my life growing up, that if you asked, and I still see this, if you ask people, why are you a Christian? The most popular answer I get is I was raised in the church. Mm-hmm. Somebody, my parents were believers. Somebody raised me. That is the number one answer you'll get. The second most popular answer is, well, I've had an experience that demonstrated for me that Christianity was true. Prayer was answered. I had a certain experience after reading scripture. Yet we believe as Christians that those other experiences do not actually point to the truth. Huh. So what I want to say is, look, we happen to have a worldview that's grounded in an historical event. It's not grounded in the wisdom teaching of a prophet or the wisdom statements of an ancient sage. It's, of course, Jesus makes these statements, but it's grounded in the resurrection. If that didn't occur, none of this is true.
1: Right.
0: And that means we can test this in a way that other religious worldviews cannot test their claims. This is grounded in history. We ought to be able to say, yes, I was raised in the church, perhaps, or I've had an experience that demonstrates the truth, but I was able to test that experience against what I can examine and know is true evidentially. Because we're in the one place where we could do that. And by the way, I've got grown kids. One of my sons will tell you that there was a season in which he was kind of wandering. But because he knew and had been raised this way, that he knew it was evidentially true, there's only so far you're going to go.
1: Correct.
0: It's kind of that rubber band theology, right? If you go too far with the rubber band and let go, it snaps, it hurts a little bit. If you go even further, it hurts even more. So if you can help your kids not stray too far,
1: right,
0: because they know it's true and you can only do so much with what's true, well, that's where I think we can make a difference.
1: Well,
0: in our own kids.
1: I love that very point. It's evidence-based. It's history. There's records both in the scripture, outside of the scripture, who Jesus was.
0: That's right.
1: And that kind of pulls us back. We have new viewers, new listeners today, Jim. So I want to recap a little bit on this idea of fuse and fallout. Mm-hmm. It's such a powerful concept. And for most of us who do not work as detectives, it's helpful to hear how you apply what you learned in your vocation as a homicide detective to the truth claims of Christ. So give us that refresher on fuse and fallout.
0: Sure. If we've got a case where we've got no evidence in the crime scene, we have to make the case a different way. And I typically will tell jurors that we've got every case occurs in a timeline. There's a time before the crime and a time after the crime. And on the day of the crime, if it was a murder, instead of she just ran off, let's say, or she just vanished and she's out there somewhere living her life, well, then that was an explosive day. And that bomb was preceded by a fuse of tension that was rising until something happens bad. And then after that bomb explodes, you've got fallout and shrapnel all over the blast radius. Well, look, if you didn't have any information from the New Testament, if every New Testament, imagine this thought experiment where every New Testament had been successfully destroyed by some evil future regime. So I don't have a single manuscript or a single Bible. They're all been destroyed. It turns out from just the fuse and fallout of history, you can reconstruct in its entirety the story of Jesus. You could be saved with the information you would just get from the fuse and fallout, so that even if every New Testament had been destroyed, this is the kind of impact that Jesus has. There's a reason why we call this the first century, even though,
1: guess what?
0: It's not the first century, okay?
1: Right.
0: There was a bunch of centuries before the first century, but we keep on calling it the first century because something explosive happened. And that what that explosive thing is, if I didn't know anything from Scripture, I could reconstruct what that was just from the fuse and fallout of history.
1: Mm-hmm. So in that fallout section, because we covered a lot of the fuse last time, so in the fallout of the investigation, where can we see how Jesus transformed our world in those remarkable ways? What's the evidence?
0: So I'm looking at two things. Number one is that, does he have outsized impact? Impact that makes sense only if he is who he said he was. In other words, he's either a fiction, or he's a regular old sage in the first century, or he is the God of the universe stepping back into his creation. So the question is, am I going to see the kind of impact that makes sense of number three? The only can be explained if he is God stepping into his creation. So that's what I wanted to know. So impact was number one. But number two is his impact so dramatic and so unique that his story can be reconstructed from the impact? And I'm looking at those areas that were important to me as an atheist. Those are literature, art, music, education, and science. Those are the things
1: unbelievable
0: that I thought were the most important as an atheist. Now, there's a sixth category, which is world religions. Every other theistic worldview. It turns out Jesus has had so much impact on literature, art, music, education, science, and world religions that his story can be reconstructed from those aspects of our culture, even if every New Testament was destroyed. Mm-hmm. And that makes no sense at all, unless, of course, he is who he said he was.
1: Yeah. What about the skeptic that might say those were all manipulated things from an emerging European perspective?
0: Okay, you know, so that's a great question.
1: You know, and that this was all forced on humanity by these people that were trying to shape and manipulate people.
0: Yeah, I was that skeptic. That would have been my claim. So, for example, one of these claims is made about, you know, the oversized impact of Christians, of the Christian worldview in the sciences. People don't really understand that. But it turns out that the scientific revolution was dominantly Christian, and it's happening in Europe under Christendom.
1: And now, let me just add, because I'd like your response to this, that the basis there was they believed in God, and therefore they could know the universe that God has created. That was kind of their premise.
0: Well, yeah, I think there's seven igniters there. That's kind of another story. But yeah, part of it was that, number one, they believed in a singular, orderly, rational God that is distinct from his creation. If you're in a pantheon of disorderly, debaucherous gods that are constantly stealing your spouse and doing all kinds of drunken debauchery, why would you expect that the created order would be reasonable and rational? But we believe in an orderly, rational God that's not actually in creation as part of it, but is distinct from the creation he creates. The point is, on planet Earth, Europe is a small part of it. There were many more people who weren't living in Europe than were. On planet Earth, there were many more people who were not Christians than were. Why don't the sciences catalyze and take off in Asia or in North Africa or in India or other places where cultures had impact? It happens under Christendom in Europe because the Christian worldview acts as a catalyst for what was originally called natural philosophy and then became called science. And this is what you see. As a matter of fact, I traced all of this. If you look at the scientists who founded their disciplines, these are called the science fathers. You know, the father of modern astronomy, the father of quantum mechanics, whatever it may be. More fathers of scientific disciplines are Christ followers than all other groups combined.
1: Huh.
0: As a matter of fact, if you just look at the science fathers who also wrote about Jesus, you know, the church fathers wrote about Jesus. You could reconstruct the story of Jesus from just the church fathers. But it turns out you can reconstruct more of the story of Jesus from the science fathers than you can from the church fathers. Hmm. And I think people just don't realize that it's not just that he had huge impact, is that his story can be reconstructed from the history of science.
1: Yeah. I mean, again, the book is chock full of these observations, which is why people need to get a copy. Let me ask you this. You mentioned your father was a policeman and you went into the arts and into architecture. How did those disciplines help you as you kind of swerved back into follow up behind your dad as a detective?
0: Well, I can tell you the first several years working in law enforcement, when I was in the arts, you know, Susie and I were together probably about 10 years. And I remember working in a firm in Santa Monica and just telling Susie, you know, I don't see us here. I don't see any other couples who are having families that are, you know, I had very conservative views about marriage and family even before I was a Christian. And I just didn't see anyone like us there. Huh. So my dad, you know, this is a noble profession. It's a calling. And before I even knew what a calling was, so I followed him into law enforcement. I was 27. And I can tell you that for a long time, I struggled. I felt like I needed a creative outlet. I had no creative outlet. You know, I started a police band of officers playing in bands. We played music for a while. And then eventually, you know, because I was involved in architecture, I was constantly getting asked to draw the murder scenes before I was even assigned to homicide.
1: Oh, interesting.
0: So eventually, when I got to doing jury trials, I started to help the DA visualize this for jurors, which is why this fuse and fallout, that's a visual model we'll put on the screen for jurors to see how this works. That has always colored the way I look at these investigations. So here, I wanted to look at the arts because it turns out that from the arts alone, every episode of the Gospels has been painted by an ancient or sculpted or etched or drawn by an ancient so that the story of Jesus can be completely reconstructed from just the most ancient forms of art.
1: Yeah.
0: So you'd have to destroy more than the New Testament to get rid of the story of Jesus. You'd have to destroy many, many buildings and surfaces in which that image has been imaged. Jesus is the most imaged character in all historical figures. And the reason why I think that is so, if you look at him, he changes based on culture. If you're Chinese, you're drawing Jesus as Chinese probably. You're probably using a artistic language that is local to your nation, to your region. So if you look at, say, Buddha, as he's imaged in China compared to India compared to South America, he's imaged pretty much the same.
1: Huh.
0: But if you look at Jesus and how he's imaged in those three locations, he looks radically different because he looks like the people group who sees him as their personal savior.
1: Fascinating.
0: And so that's why I think he inspires so many artists.
1: You know, that fallout effect too, and you mentioned this and you're touching on it, all the arts, but also architecture.
0: I mean,
1: you touched on that with the churches and what
0: has
1: been built.
0: Well, you knew I was going to have to do that given I had an architectural background. So yeah,
1: Talk about that. I mean, again, that fallout perspective, if Jesus never existed, or he was a myth, man, you'd have to, the ripple effect that you mentioned at the top of the show.
0: Well, you think about this, the arts needed a studio in which to develop, and many of Christians were artistically inspired. But if you think about how we first met in the adobe, or not adobe, but mud kind of constructed small residential homes in the Middle East, think about that. That was a dark, cool, it was cooler because, you know, it's a hot environment, but they were dark, small environments. We had a desire as a group to reflect the nature of Jesus, who's not described as the dark, he's described as the light. Yeah. We also had a desire to think about our salvation and the heavenly aspirations we have as a people group. And it turns out those two aspirations, to reflect the light of Jesus and the heavenly aspirations of the gospel, impacted the way we started to change our environments. And if you look at, say, for example, St. Peter's and Michelangelo's great dome there, you'll see that the engineering feat to create some of these spaces is pretty remarkable.
1: Yeah.
0: But then we also needed to kind of make those walls lighter to allow light in. So the kind of Gothic movement in which the structure of churches is forced outward to allow for glass walls to come on the inside membrane, well, that ends up creating spaces that are ridiculously beautiful. But what is the effort here? What's driving it is not just, hey, we want cool buildings. What's driving it is that we want to reflect the space that reflects the light, Jesus as the light, and our heavenly aspiration. It's about the Savior and salvation that drives the shaping of these spaces. And that drives an entire movement in architecture, and it continues to do that.
1: Huh.
0: But again, what is interesting, of all the historical figures, who else has inspired more movements in the arts, literature, music, education, and science than Jesus? If you think there's somebody else out there who's not only had the impact of inspiration, but also whose story can be reconstructed from this inspiration, tell me who that is.
2: Yeah, the worldwide impact of Jesus is outsized, and you can learn more about what our guest is talking about today in his book, Person of Interest. The author is J. Warner Wallace, and you can find this book at our website. That's focusonthefamily.com/broadcast, or give us a call, 800, the letter A and the word family.
1: Jim, just to further that discussion on music, let's make sure we catch that, because music is really interesting to me. Of course, Bach talked about the beauty, the orderliness of it, how it reflects God. I've heard others talk about it's a distinct attribute of human beings, that this is the creative source. This is what gives evidence that we're made in the image of God, that we're able to create music and enjoy music. Mm-hmm. It's a really interesting concept. Speak to Jesus's impact on music a little deeper.
0: Yeah, and think about, that's a good point, because we sing about the things we care about most deeply. We sing about what we worship.
1: And it moves people.
0: It does. And it turns out from the very beginning, the Christian worldview has been a singing worldview. I mean, Jesus sings a hymn at the Last Supper, right? That hymn is often thought to be one of the Psalms of David. We've been singing the Psalms of David for thousands of years, okay? As a matter of fact, if all you had was the music sung in hymn form of the first 300 years of the Common Era, you could reconstruct the entire story of Jesus from just the songs we sing about him. Mm. You have to destroy more than the New Testament, but also the history of early music in the Common Era. Now, what's interesting about that is that we think about, where else in the world is there a worldview that puts singers on a stage every week singing in front of a live audience? That's called the church.
1: Right.
0: And we do this all the time. And so we have advanced the cause of music. So, you know, think about, we have the words of the hymns and the words of the psalms, but wouldn't you like to know what the chords they were playing were? Mm-hmm. Wouldn't you like to hear what the melody was? Well, it turns out the reason why you can hear a melody today is because a Christian invented musical notation. There was no musical notation. Harmonies, we invented these things. Major scales, minor scales, most of the instruments you're playing today were created for the purpose of advancing music in the church. And so we contributed not just to some great music, but also to the history of music making in a way that is really unparalleled. And this is because Christians wanted to sing. As a matter of fact, I did a search of all of the pop music. We have an entire Christian music industry, of course.
1: Oh,
0: but,
1: yeah.
0: But aside from the Christian music industry, there's the pop industry, the secular music industry. So I did a search of all the Rolling Stone database, the IMDb, the Billboard magazine. Like, who are the top 100 artists in the last 150 years? Well, it turns out there's lists of these things. So I just took the entire list. I put them together. It's about 160 artists, I would say 150, 160 artists. And I wrote about this in the book. Well, I looked at their personal catalog. All but two of these secular artists have sung about Jesus of Nazareth. All but two. Now, the thing about that, this cannot be said of any other person who claimed deity or any other religious leader or any other historical figure. No one has sung about anyone as much as they've sung about Jesus in the oddest, strangest places. Frank Zappa's got a song, I think, called Jesus Thinks You're a Jerk. I think it's kind of a funny name. It's not a it's not a positive song. It's a negative song. I mean, but the point is that
1: it's
0: Jesus, he's going to either infuriate you, inspire you, move you in some way, positively or negatively. You cannot get away from the influence of Jesus on music. Hmm. And so it's not just that. So I would say this, whatever you're listening to, if it's pop music, if it's country music, if it's hip hop, whatever it is, it's built on certain structural forms that are utterly dependent on Christians to invent them over the years so that today you have those structural forms in place so you can listen to the kind of music you like. Well, that's because Christians probably invented it.
1: Yeah. And Jim, when we look at all the great people in human history, kings, queens, conquerors, explorers, inventors, philosophers, you know, and everybody else, what is your conclusion about their impact on the world compared to the impact that Jesus had?
0: Well, that's what's so remarkable about Jesus of Nazareth. It's really hard to explain because, you know, we're calling this the first century. And why are we calling it the first century? Well, I just challenge you to look at every significant figure in history who lived in the first century and go from as far east as you can to as far west.
1: It's hard to go beyond a couple.
0: Yeah. Honestly, I made a list. I put them in the book because I think most of you will look at it and go, I don't know any of these people, because they had no impact on history the way that this guy, this sage from this small part of the Roman Empire, this guy who really had, think about it.
1: 3 years.
0: He lives in a small, he's born in a nowhere town, raised in another nowhere town, only moves about 200 miles from start to finish. He only has 3 years to accomplish his mission. The people who are religious reject, the people who are powerful are hunting him. People who say they love him end up denying or betraying him in some way. He's got no real established family of merit, no education you can think of that would really cause this. No kids to extend his legacy, no wife, no, doesn't write a book, never leads a nation, never rules an army. This is the guy who then eventually is falsely accused, brutally mocked, humiliated, executed, and they have to borrow a grave to bury him. Okay, this is the guy.
1: Right? Is that the story you would write of a great conqueror?
0: You would
1: great
0: not.
1: King?
0: This is so upside down in terms of what your expectations would be for someone like this. That if you take all of the leaders, and I just get beyond the first century, look at every historic, powerful leader in history. Ask yourself, who has impacted literature, art, music, education, science, and world religion so deeply that his story can be reconstructed from those aspects of human culture? I'll wait, because you're not going to find anyone. It's Jesus of Nazareth. That, to me, is remarkably unexpected. But that's what would be true if he is who he said he was.
1: Yeah. And Jim, I mean, we're coming in, maybe only a couple of questions left, and one I really wanted to cover, especially for the person who's watching or listening that may be where you were at when you were 35, hard-charging, criminal, you know, investigator, all that. What was the tipping point? I mean, what opened your eyes to spiritual things versus the facts and nothing but the facts?
0: I always get asked that question, but see, here's what I do. In my cases, I'm working cumulative circumstantial cases. Now, that doesn't mean it's bad evidence. Circumstantial evidence is anything other than an eyewitness is called indirect evidence, circumstantial evidence. So even DNA is circumstantial. Fingerprints are circumstantial evidence. So I'm looking at cumulative cases. In other words, 80 things point to this guy.
1: Yeah.
0: It's this, the weight. It's death by 1,000 paper cuts, right? It is really that one thing doesn't seem like much, but when you have 80 things pointing to this. So I get to a point examining what's in the New Testament and then all of this impact outside the New Testament where I finally said, okay, I trust that the New Testament is telling me something true about Jesus, but that does not make you a Christian. I mean, the devils believe something is true about Jesus, but you know, the demons believe this, but it doesn't mean they're Christ followers.
1: Correct.
0: So I always say it this way. That took me about 9 months, and there was no aha tipping point moment there, but I did get to

0: Paul was talking about me. That's when you start having aha moments. So if you will read, look, at some point I realized that that person he's describing who's in need of a savior, that describes me.
1: Yeah.
0: But because I'd already done the homework to know there was a savior, I was able to connect that dot pretty easily.
1: Yeah.
0: So what I would say is this, and I wrote about this years ago. I used to work homicides, and I also worked officer-involved shootings. And I had an officer-involved shooting one night where we come out and we interview the officer who got involved in the shooting. He stops a car for a drunk driving. He gets the drunk driver out. And the drunk driver actually ends up wanting to kill the officer because he's on parole, and he does not want the officer to discover he's got a gun in his waistband. So as he gets this guy out of the car, the guy turns on the officer, and he's pointing the gun at the officer. He made a decision that night. He would rather kill the officer than go to jail.
1: Right.
0: The officer survived it, and I'm interviewing him, and he tells me that at that moment, he knew, what am I going to do? I mean, it was a millisecond. I could jump. I could try to. He just said, you know what? I knew I was wearing my bulletproof vest, and I had seen that vest stop bullets in the range because we shoot at them. And so I knew that it was going to hurt, but if I could just tense up my muscles, I could take the first couple of rounds and get my gun out and return fire. So he stood there calmly and eventually survived the shooting.
1: Right.
0: Now, I want you to think about that for a second. That's pretty harrowing, okay? Pretty courageous. But the reason why he was able to stand calmly in a difficult situation was because he already knew evidentially that that vest could stop the bullets. And if you know something is true evidentially, when you're in a tough spot, you will end up defaulting like muscle memory to what you know is evidentially true. And so I want my kids, as I raise them, I hope that they know that this is evidentially true. And you're going to have a tragedy. You're going to have a tough time. And you're going to be tempted to say, where's God in this? But if you know that this worldview can stop bullets, you will stand in the gunfight. And so I think we have to help our kids to understand that this is not just my wishful thinking or one of many options that will make your life better.
1: Yeah.
0: No, this is actually true, and it will stop bullets.
1: Yeah, and I think that's one of the reasons I was so excited to talk to you. And again, it paralleled my experience in my 20s, just getting the head knowledge and the confidence that this was real. And then all the evidence that you've outlined that I didn't have at the time. I wish I had your book. But, you know, it helps open your heart to the reality of God. And that combination needs to happen. You can't just believe with your heart. Your head has to be involved.
0: It's a both and, for
1: right.
0: sure. And so I'm not against the experience. I just want this experience to be tested.
1: Right. And I just think that's the most powerful. I think of Paul that way. He was a brilliant man. It's kind of funny when he went to Mars Hill and they said, who is this babbler? I'm thinking, man, he's one of the best communicators I've ever seen.
0: I know. But isn't
1: they referred to him as a babbler.
0: Yes, but he was willing to engage people on Mars Hill.
1: Right.
0: This is what we have to realize. That, look, you ever notice this? Sometimes if in a dog yard, the most yappy dog is the Chihuahua. The quietest dog is the Great Dane.
1: Right.
0: Well, we happen to have the Great Dane of worldviews, but we often end up sounding like Chihuahuas because we don't know how strong our worldview is.
1: Well, that's
0: a lot of people are going to be mad about
1: well
0: Chihuahuas.
1: Said. We totally understand the point. So, and Jim, this has been terrific, and I just hope, and I'm going to take a couple of copies home for my boys because I want them to read it. Person of Interest, Why Jesus Still Matters in a World That Rejects the Bible. Get a copy. I mean, this will equip you to talk with people too. It'll give you lots of information about the reality of Jesus. And I can't think of a better resource outside of Scripture itself to support the truth claims of Christ. And here's the thing. We want to equip you in your faith and in your witness to the world. That's why we produce programs like this one and distribute resources like this amazing book.
2: And Jim, there is a cumulative effect, and the ministry is having impact. 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

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I'm John Fuller, inviting you back as we once again help you and your family thrive in Christ.

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1: On July 20th, 1969, the world watched as an American astronaut stepped foot where no human being had ever stepped, under the surface of the moon. Neil Armstrong's words were simple, but the moment was historic.
5: It's one small step for man, one giant leap for mankind.
1: 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America didn't just reach the moon. We proved that there were no limits to what we could imagine or achieve.
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8: 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This is a series about who Jesus really is, not the Jesus of popular opinion, but the Jesus of the Bible, God Himself, who stepped into our world. And here we'll discover His earthly work before the cross and before the resurrection. Jesus walked among ordinary people, making a difference everywhere He went and to everyone He met. Now you see, when someone asks us why Jesus came, the answer is found right here in His everyday work. He went about teaching the truth, proclaiming the good news, and healing the broken. And Christ is still doing that very same work today. So today, Pastor Jack teaches us that when Jesus taught, He spoke with an authority that drew people in instead of pushed them away. His teaching whispered obedience, painted pictures, and brought assurance to everyone who heard him speak. Before we get into the message, I had a chance to sit down with Pastor Jack and talk about it with him. So let's get into that. As we continue now with our Life and Times of Jesus Christ series, Christ and his earthly work, Pastor Jack, nobody taught like him, really. I mean, think about it.
9: No.
8: You talk about how Jesus talked with these vivid word pictures, you know, the millstone, the whitewashed tombs, all that. That's good stuff, don't you think?
9: Well, first of all, Jesus himself spoke truth perfectly because he was truth in human skin. And, the Bible tells us that Jesus went all around the Galilee, where his earthly ministry was mostly conducted. And there he did miracles. He preached the gospel of the kingdom, and he healed all kinds of sickness and disease. He raised the dead. And what he did was he brought the power of the kingdom into this dark world. And so if you want to know what God the Father is like, then read all about Jesus. If you want to know what the Holy Spirit's like, then read all about Jesus. And so really, the truth is, for God so loved the world, that's you and I, friend, that he sent, that has gifted us his only begotten Son, only glorified Son, that whosoever would believe on him would not perish but have everlasting life. Friends, the only person that can exclude you from that promise is you. And so don't do that. Trust him, believe him, listen to his incredible words of love that he has articulated, and you'll never go wrong if you follow Jesus, ever.
8: The series, Life and Times of Jesus Christ and Christ in his earthly work. Let's jump into that.
7: Matthew's Gospel, chapter 4, verse 23 says, "Now Jesus went about all Galilee, teaching in their synagogues," listen carefully now, "preaching the gospel of the kingdom and healing all kinds of sickness and all kinds of diseases among the people." Three things I want you to notice. Verse 23, Matthew, chapter 4. It says, "Now Jesus went about all Galilee teaching." Then it says that he went about preaching. Then it says that he went about healing. We're going to look at the very important topic this morning in our series regarding the life and the times of Jesus Christ, and that is his earthly work, that it was predominantly made up of three things. So if somebody asks you, why did Jesus come? The response that you can give is that Jesus came teaching. We'll look at what that means in a moment. He came preaching. There's a big difference, you know. There's a lot of churches today that are saying that they're preaching or saying that they're teaching. They're not doing one or the other. And it also says that Jesus came healing. And we'll take a closer look at that this morning. If you're joining us for the first time, we're looking at a series. In fact, it's a 16-part series of the life and times of Jesus Christ. And last time together, we looked at the purpose of his mission, the mission of Christ. And we saw last time together that the very purpose of his mission was that he might fulfill all that was written about him. Remember that? We looked at that last time. Also, we looked at the fact that his purpose for coming and his great mission was that he might redeem or ransom Israel. Oh, that's a fact. The Bible makes it very clear. Jesus Christ came first to ransom Israel, as the Christmas hymn says. But also, he came to give the gospel to Israel first. Why? Because Israel is his chosen people. He or they are his chosen ones. And that is true today. And we talked a little bit about the rise of anti-Semitic feelings or anti-Jewish sentiments or feelings in the world today. That is a sign, by the way, as you see it in your news, it's prophetic of our day and age, that we are living in times of increased demonic activity. Whenever you see a nation or a people come against the Jewish nation, you are seeing a satanic force at work, very, very pronounced. Regarding the purpose of his mission, we also saw that he came to save us Gentiles too. That unlike or untrue to the declaration of many Orthodox who say Gentiles are created for fuel, for hell, which the Bible doesn't teach, the Bible says, though, in the book of Isaiah, that we who are not his people shall be called his people. And we who knew not God will call him our God. And the Lord is working that true in your life. The second thing we saw last week regarding his mission is that it had a great scope. That the scope of his mission was, first of all, to bring temporal liberation. That is, Jesus Christ brought peace between God and man. The Bible says that there's one go-between. People will say, will you pray for me? Or they might ask you, will you pray for me? Yes, we can pray for you. But know this, when it comes to your sin being forgiven, we'll cover this more in the redemption of Christ in that study forthcoming. But the fact of the matter is, we can pray for you and we can intercede for you and we can fast for you and we can weep for you. But the fact of the matter is, the Bible teaches clearly there is one mediator, that is the word go-between, between God and mankind, and that is Christ Jesus. And he has come to liberate us and give us peace with God. Also, regarding the scope of his mission, Christ provided physical relief. We'll talk more about that today, but he brought about healing and liberation to those who were physically distressed. Also, finally, we saw regarding the scope of his mission that he provided eternal freedom for all those who would trust in him. What a story. What a message we have as Christians. That our God, Jesus Christ, offers to the world forgiveness of sins and eternal life and abundant living both now and forevermore. I challenge you, go and search any religious proposal that's out there on the table that can even come close to what Jesus Christ has offered. Free eternal life. You don't change your life and then come to Christ. He says, come to me just as you are. You come as a broken down, messed up, strung out, arrogant, prideful, whatever your case might be, come as a sinner. And he embeds the Holy Spirit in your life, and he begins to do the work. I love saying, someday I need to write a book on this saying of ours here. If you're doing Christianity and it hurts, you're doing it wrong. Christianity should not hurt. Christianity, yes, in some respects is bloody in that God will say to you, I want you to give up your will. I want you to give up your agenda. I want you to give up your thing and let me lead, let me guide. But there's this strange paradox. When you let Christ at the controls, things go easier. Life goes better. There used to be a saying, it's Pepsi or Coke, forgive me. But things go better with Coke, I think is what they used to say. And I've seen his t-shirt, it says, things go better with Christ. That's so true. Life has a meaning and a purpose. We saw regarding the mission in that he executed his mission. Jesus did that by performing all that was necessary for us. He went to the cross for us. We also looked at Jesus Christ directing all that was important, that the Holy Spirit was to come and to teach us. And then finally last week we saw that he imparted to us all that we need, and that is the powerful works of the Holy Spirit in our lives today. We saw last time, and I want to just provide this for you again. We saw last time that the very mission of Jesus Christ also dovetails into the earthly work, and that the Scripture tells us it was for this very purpose Christ came into the world. He came for us. He came for all mankind. And what an unselfish declaration is made there in John's gospel. Jesus said, and for this reason came I into the world. What reason? To save sinners, to give people hope, to give them life. Not for religion, none of that. No, but to give us true life. The Bible says in John chapter 12, verse 32, Jesus said, if I be lifted up from the earth, I will draw all men to myself. That means that every person on the face of the earth has got to consider Jesus Christ. Isn't that awesome to think? That Jesus Christ declared himself, that every human being must consider him before they depart this earth. In some way, some shape, some form, even to the one who's in the deepest, darkest of India or Africa, who's never heard the gospel, Romans chapter 1 tells us that God will reveal himself to that person so that they are without excuse. They will be able to hear somehow, even without a missionary. God will somehow speak to the heart of every man or every woman, even in the most remote places of the world, that he is the Creator God. Every person must be confronted with the fact of God. And by the way, everybody is. Everybody does.
10: In our following study, we're going to get into Christ and creation. We're going to talk about some evolution things and some recent claims, which are absolutely hilarious. And we're going to look at those. But the fact of the matter is, the Bible says that God has revealed his existence to all that he has created, even nature itself. Jesus said, if I be lifted up, I will draw all men to myself. You're not getting out of this world, friend, without having to consider Jesus Christ. You may not bow your knee to him in this life. You may refuse him, and you may reject him and thereby purchase tickets for hell, which you shouldn't have to buy. But every person must consider Christ.
11: 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And now, let's get back to today's message. Once again, here's Pastor Jack.
10: Jesus is certainly, get a load of this, is certainly the most famous human being that has ever lived on earth. Did you know that? I know the Beatles once said they were, but that's not true. Jesus is. He has been. He is now. He always will be. And in fact, Jesus is the number one most written about person in all of human history. Not only that, but the annual bestseller since it came out, the Bible, every year. You know, the Bible is sold more than any other book every year. Every year. It sells, the Bible is sold more people buy Bibles than any other book every year, that they don't even post it now in the all-time best-selling list annually. Whatever's posted is second to the Bible because it's always been that way. Jesus, of course, the Bible is written all about him. But more people have written books, either pro or con, doesn't matter, about Jesus Christ than any other person on earth. In fact, Jesus Christ, over the ages, have had tens of millions of people follow him, if not billions, and it's estimated that right now, at the close of the millennium, in a few months, at the end of the 20th century, it is estimated that Jesus has, on this earth, living 1 billion followers. Isn't that something? That's according to statistics. 1 billion followers. He is the most famous person that has ever come into the world. And that is the case, and that's what it will be until this world is done away with. The Bible tells us that Jesus had his beginnings really in ministry regarding his teaching the disciples in the northern Galilee region, as you can see, very beautiful, very lush. They're up in northern Israel. And the scriptures tell us there in Matthew chapter 4, verse 23, and Jesus went about all Galilee. You're just seeing a fragment. You're seeing the western shore of the sea there, that city that lies in the distance. That's Tiberias. Jesus went all around Galilee, teaching in the synagogues, preaching the gospel of the kingdom, and healing all kinds of sickness and disease. Jesus' earthly work can be summed up in that wonderful verse. In Matthew chapter 28, verse 18 and 19, Jesus said, go therefore into all the world and make disciples of all nations. Well, that began in Jerusalem, in Galilee, there north of Jerusalem. In that region, that's where it began. Jesus began to spread his message and create disciples. And that message was to go out into all the world. When he says in Matthew chapter 28, 19, all nations, the word is ethnos. Go into all the world and bring about disciples from all ethnos, from all nations of various, and here's what the word means, colors. All the various colors, all the various people, the gospel transcends and looks into their hearts and their lives and brings them hope. So the first thing that we'll see this morning, jot it down if you would, very, very important, is this, that we are looking at Jesus Christ came to earth to teach. Jot that down if you would, that he came to teach. Jesus Christ came. Why teaching? Because when Jesus taught, and it must have been awesome to hear him teach, and literally to see him teach, when he taught, he was unlocking to the hearts and minds of mankind secrets and mysteries that had been held forever, spiritually held back. When Jesus came teaching, as the scripture says in Matthew 4:23, that he went about, that was his earthly work, to go about teaching. You might say, what's so big about teaching? It's all important. We as humans learn by being taught. Could be by visual manifestation or by maybe some sort of tutorial care or maybe some sort of apprenticeship where we got hands-on. We learn by hearing, by seeing, and by doing. Jesus taught. He gave always a good message. And a good message, well taught, should result in the listeners being a people that are affected in at least four ways. Very important. Jot it down in your note-taking, if you would, that a teaching message should affect me in four ways as a believer. Well, why should we even ask that question or make that statement? Because when Jesus taught, people were affected. And when the Holy Spirit moves in a message, people will be affected. 2 Timothy 3:16, very important verse. 2 Timothy 3:16 says, all Scripture is given by inspiration of God. That means God breathed out the Bible. Well, you know, Harriet told me that man wrote it. Man did not write the Bible. God possessed men who, under the possession of the Holy Spirit, wrote the Bible. He incorporated their personality. He incorporated some aspects of their intellect. Example, some biblical authors wrote according to their customs, where they lived, or their education. But the entire Bible is without contradiction. It is absolutely perfect. It is flawless, and it is accurate scientifically, linguistically, and in every way. How did that happen? Because God breathed the Scriptures. He wrote them. Using men, yes, but He wrote them. In 2 Timothy 3:16, He says four very important things, and we'll look at them this morning regarding teaching. That the gospel, or the Bible, I should say, is profitable for, number one, doctrine. That is useful teaching, teaching that you can use. Number two, for reproof. That word means to make us realize what's wrong in our lives. Number three, for correction. That is, the Bible straightens out our lives. It has that power to do it. We'll visit these things later in more detail. And number four, that the Scriptures are helpful to us and that they instruct us in righteousness. That is, the Bible teaches us what we should be doing right. So the first thing is doctrine, the teaching of the way, we can put it, of Christianity. Reproof, that is showing us what is disapproving to God. Correction, that is to straighten out our life. And instruction, to give us practical knowledge. The Bible says in Micah chapter 6, verse 8, great old verse. Many of us remember this verse many years ago. It was a very popular song. It says, He has shown thee, O man, what is good and what the Lord requires of you. And this is it. But to do justly and to love mercy and to walk humbly with your God. How does that come about in your life and in my life? Through teaching. So the first thing that we see this morning is very, very important. And it is this. His teaching whispered obedience. Jesus' teaching whispered in it obedience. Example, when Jesus taught, there had to be an explosive vitality about His teaching. Why? Because in Matthew chapter 7, verse 29, the Bible says, For He taught them as one having authority and not like the scribes or Pharisees. Well, the scribes and Pharisees would go like this. They would open up the Old Testament. They would say, And Isaiah said that my word shall go forth and accomplish what I've sent it out. It will not return to me void. Then they would close the book and they would say, Rabbi Hillel says, and they would quote Hillel, and Rabbi Shammal says, and then Rabbi Kaplan says, and they would quote all these ancient rabbis. And people would be falling asleep. It happened for millenniums. Jesus comes onto the scene, opens up the Old Testament, and explodes with vitality. He spoke with one having authority. When He taught the Bible, people sat up and it came to life. Why? Because He spoke from what He knew. When He taught the Bible, the Holy Spirit took the truth of the Word of God and through the messenger, in this case Jesus, brought the Word of God alive to the listeners. That is extremely important. Jesus taught as one having authority, but listen to this. Very much unlike the scribes and Pharisees. Quickly, I don't want to make a big deal of this, but watch this. Biblical authority is an awesome thing to be around and to embrace. Did you hear me, everyone? You and I live in a culture that when we mention the word authority, we get all bent out of shape. Sometimes we're justified in getting bent out of shape. You want to know why? We have been given a very ill representation of what authority is. Biblical authority draws you to it. You are invited to come and enjoy it. Well, Jack, I was in a ministry and there was authority, all right, but I was beat to death by it. I'm not talking about worldly authority. No. This was in a church. I'm not talking about worldly authority. When Jesus exercised authority, people gathered around him. Isn't that an exciting and encouraging thing to know? When Jesus is in control, you want to get closer to him. The scribes, what did they do? They pounded on their pulpit. They put yokes upon people that they themselves wouldn't dare bear or try to even attempt to carry. They were men who were insecure and men who imposed authority. Jesus taught in such a way that he caused the Bible to come to life and to light, and they saw it in front of them. Listen, excellent teaching is when the Bible is being taught and there are graphic representations to it.
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22: This afternoon, expect a mix of sun and clouds with a few thunderstorms possible, reaching a high of 83. Tonight, it will be partly cloudy and humid with a chance of a few showers and a thunderstorm with a low of 68. I'm meteorologist Joe Lundberg on AM 880 and 104.5 The Word WRFD.
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25: 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My prayer for you today is that you would be able to live in the gospel of Jesus Christ, you know, the atoning death of Jesus for you, the imputed righteousness of Christ to you, and the power of the resurrection, God's eternal life in Christ in you.
26: The worship of an idol, what Paul's going to address when we get to chapter 10, he's going to talk about how worship of an idol is actually demonic. Okay? So two things are happening. Stronger brother goes to the temple. He just eats some meat. It doesn't mean anything to him. He's not worshiping. He knows that those idols are nothing. He has no intent to worship whatsoever. But weaker brother goes to that same place. And in his mind, he's thinking that the stronger brother's going to worship. And he's like, hey, well, you know, we're in the Roman Empire. We have multiple gods. That's okay. I can worship over here and then go back and worship Jesus Christ. And his confusion and lack of understanding, this weaker brother, is defiled. And he worships demons. So there's two big things going on here. And the sad thing is the stronger brother, who loves the Lord and probably wants to see this weaker brother. Maybe they're even in the same small group for all I know. You like that? Maybe they're in the same small group. And this weaker brother, the stronger brother, loves him. He wants to see him grow in Christ. And yet, through his example, he leads the weaker brother into sin. He's not meaning to do that. It's kind of like this. How does that happen in our day? Well, think about this. As I've mentioned many times, I think Scripture is fine with people drinking wine, beer. I don't think the Bible has a problem with that. It's how you do that that matters. But imagine, for instance, we have a stronger brother. No problem, no history of alcoholism, no problem with alcohol whatsoever. But he just loves giving some freedom, drinking a glass of wine. Well, weaker brother who's just come to Jesus Christ and out of a situation of alcoholism, he sees stronger brother, and you know, maybe he's in a form of AA, and he's trying to completely get away from alcohol, and he needs to cut it off completely. My grandfather was an alcoholic. That's part of why I don't drink, because I don't want to go there. I don't even want to test that. Okay? No, y'all have a drink. Go home and have a drink. I don't care. But the problem is, for this weaker brother who has a problem with alcohol, when he sees the stronger brother, you know, having a glass of wine, he's like, oh, I guess I can do that too. And before you know it, he is right back in the ditch again where he was before he met Christ. He's in drunkenness. I mean, imagine if you came to church one week and you know, maybe you're here. I'll imagine you're a guy and you see Sue and Sue and Billy have just come to Jesus Christ and you're so excited and you see Sue and you're like, hey, how's it going? And Sue doesn't look so great. And you're like, wait, where's Billy? I'm so glad he's grown in the Lord and all that. And Sue turns to you and she says, well, you know what? Billy saw you having a glass of wine the other day. And he went home and he had a beer, then another one, then another one. And right now he's passed out on the couch, throwing up because he's back in the ditch. Can you imagine how that would feel? And then if Sue turns to you and goes, yeah, he was really looking up to you because you were his example. He really thought you were somebody that was following Jesus Christ. So that's what he wanted to follow your example. And he thought he had the freedom to do that. Do you know how devastating that would be? That's what Paul's impressing on the people here. Your little bit of freedom used wrongly can devastate the life of a newer believer or an immature believer. I think some of us, you know, if you're that guy hearing this thing, you might be like, I'm so sorry. And then under your breath, you're like, but that's not my fault. I was just enjoying some of my freedom in the Lord. Like, why? How come Billy's dependent on me? That's not right. But that just means you have a very limited understanding of what it means to be a disciple maker. It means you have a very little sense of how important it is that you set a proper example. You know, right here is the rub or the issue at stake. If you're a more mature believer, I'm telling you what's going to frustrate you at times is the fact that you need to be concerned about a weaker brother. Your perspective on your weaker brother or sister says a lot about what you think about making disciples. The issue, my perspective on weaker believers. You have two choices. You can call it, it's my bother to be avoided, an interruption to my agenda or my freedom. Do you look at immature people like that in your small group? That person, why can't they just get over that thing and move on? Why can't they just grow out of that? Why do they ask for prayer about that again? Or maybe it's at home. Why can't my kids get that? I've said that to them 700 times. They're such a bother. Why can't they figure it out? I've prayed for them so many times. My knees are sore and they still don't get it. They're a bother to me. Or the other perspective is it's my brother to be served, brother or sister. Brother to be served. My God-given privilege in disciple-making. It's all in your perspective. How you view weaker brothers determines what your ministry of eternal impact is going to be. If you look down on that person as a bother, if it's a bother to you, you're not going to have a very fruitful ministry on earth. But if you look at that person as a brother and as an opportunity to see them grow in Christ and then to see them multiply their impact into their circles and their work and their family, you'll have a great eternal impact. But it all hinges on your perspective. Some of us are tempted to have the attitude of, hey, don't tread on my freedom in Christ. I was imagining a nice little Christian slogan with a nice little flag there, you know, don't tread on my freedom. That's not what I want flying at my house. That's not what I want flying in my ministry, in any of ours. You know, I read a quote by Paul Tripp. I want to read this to you. He says this, I have visited northern India several times. For most of the year, this part of the world is extremely dry and hot. I once endured a temperature of 127 degrees in New Delhi. During the dry season, northern India looks parched and barren, but the Indians know that change is on the way. Hope comes from the south as torrential seasonal rains called monsoons make their way up the continent. And when the rains finally reach northern India and satiate the parched ground, it is as if someone flicks on a switch. The earth explodes into bloom. In a matter of days, northern India is alive with exotic leaves and flowers. And he says this, the transformational power of God's word is no less dramatic. Personal ministry brings the monsoon of God's word to a parched terrain of the heart. Though a complete transformation will not take place overnight, our lives will burst forth in new beauty of character and new fruitfulness of life. I love that picture. I want to read that last part to you. Though a complete transformation will not take place overnight, our lives will burst forth in new beauty of character and new fruitfulness of life. You know, that's exactly the process of disciple making. It doesn't happen overnight. Now, the result is the same, but I love the fact that he says this process isn't overnight. And the reality is, though we are so excited, there's nothing more, I'm telling you, there's nothing more exhilarating than seeing somebody give their life to Jesus Christ. There's nothing more. When their life goes from an eternity separate from God to an eternity devoted to God, when they give their sins up and they embrace Jesus Christ as Savior, and the light that comes into their eyes and their life, the spiritual light of God's truth comes in, there's nothing greater. But sometimes we expect that if that happens, that overnight it's all going to be different. And the reality is that's not true. It takes time. It takes growth. That's the process of sanctification. Disciple making is a process. If you look back up to verse 1, remember what Paul said? He said, this knowledge puffs up, but love builds up. That's the process that we should be looking at and expecting and giving our lives to. I'm going to tell you, disciple making is a privilege that brings great joy if you know what's coming. Something that I've learned over the last year, one of the, probably the top things I've learned in the last year and a half about church and how to do church in a way that's honoring to the Lord, is about the value of culture. The culture in a church is everything. If the culture is focused on Jesus Christ and exalting Him, everything else will line up. If the culture is wrong, it will destroy the church from the inside out. It's not just about having nice logos on the front. It's not just about having smiling people at the door, though we have some great smiling people. We're a very loving place. But the love that we have here is based on a culture, a way of thinking, a way of understanding God's word, as a way of approaching God's word. We have a culture here. And the thing that I want to ask you to do, no matter where you are in the maturity thing, if you're a brand new believer or you're not a believer, and we would love to talk to you today. That's where you find yourself. But if you're a new believer or a growing believer, mature believer, reproducing believer, no matter where you are on that continuum, I want to challenge you with something very important. If we're going to build a culture that's honoring to Jesus Christ and gives glory to His name, we have to have a culture that embraces people where they're at and helps them grow. I'm going to tell you why that's so important. In your small group, small groups are meant to be a base of growth and nurture and fellowship. But if in that place there's not an opening to share freely and to be cared for, what will happen is people will stick their neck out once, but once they realize that it's not reciprocated or not that they're not being cared for or they're kind of cut off in conversation, they will never share again. And some people will never, ever share again, especially guys. That's why men's ministry and how we do it is so important. If men feel that I'm going to get, that somebody might tell somebody else what's going on in my life for real, or I don't feel comfortable, or if I share, I'm not sure that other people will share like me, men will clam up and they will never grow in depth in their lives. But it's not just in small groups. The same is true when we end the service here. If we have a thing of like, hey, did you notice who went up for prayer? I think that person was crying up there. Wow, that message, that must have been really speaking into their lives. Wow, they really need it too. If we have a mindset like that, where we look at people coming for ministry as something that's lower or below me, that will cut off the transformation going on. And all the effort and all the prayer and all the work in God's word and worship and ministry in the children's ministry and all that's going on, the hours and hours at work will come to nothing or next to nothing. Because people will feel afraid to let God work in their lives. I'm telling you, the people that come up here are the people that God's working in. They are the people that are humble. They are the people that are saying, God, yes, something's going on in here and I need some prayer for that. I'm not saying you should come up here every time. It's not status. You don't get a star by coming up. You know, oh, I got a star. I went up for prayer. I'm not saying that. What I'm saying is we want to build a culture of care and love for people. And when they respond to what God's speaking in their hearts, it's a place where that's celebrated, not looked down on.
0: Hi, this is Pastor Luke Aarons from Vertical Church Columbus. Did you know that these Meeting with God messages actually come from sermons given at our church home, Vertical Church Columbus? You know, in addition to hearing God's word proclaimed every week, you'll find a warm, loving church family of authentic followers of Jesus Christ. If you live in Columbus, Ohio, but are not currently connected to a church home, we'd love to invite you to visit us at 1290 Old Henderson Road in Columbus near the intersection of 315 and Henderson Road.
26: I remember feeling as a preacher's kid, I'm not sure if it was because I was a preacher's kid, But I remember when they would do certain altar calls or time to come forward for ministry, and as a kid, I was like, I'm never going up there. I don't want people to think that about me, which was partially really arrogant and proud and partially fearful. You know what I'm saying? I want to ask for your help. As a pastor, nothing means more to me than the fact that you take making disciples as serious as a heart attack. Okay? I can't build that culture myself. That's what we as a family build together. That's why we're in this together. Well, notice what verse 12, what Paul says. He just given the example. Now he says this. Thus, sinning against your brothers and wounding their conscience when it is weak, you sin against Christ. Notice the seriousness in Paul. He doesn't say that's a mistake. He says it's sin. Now, one of the things in our family that we enjoy doing is we enjoy having rubber band fights. Some of you like that? When you have three boys in your family, that's a great opportunity to have a little bit of fun. Well, Isaiah and Elijah and I will get the rubber bands out and have some fun. But Micah now is getting old enough where he can sort of see, like, wow, they're having a lot of fun. That must be really fun to shoot rubber bands. So he'll come prancing in, grab a rubber band, and go like this. He hooks his thing, goes, oh! And he's like, but it still looks fun. Oh! Okay? And he keeps doing it like that, right? And I've been trying to teach him, nope, it's got to keep the thumb up, like that. And then there, see, it goes. Sorry. Still working on my aim. Yeah, that's true in how we approach other believers. Sometimes we can let younger believers keep doing this, this, this, if we don't care for them, if we're not concerned about where they're going in their life with Christ. And I don't want that. Because someday, if they keep going like this enough times, they're going to go, yeah, this isn't for me. And they'll walk out and never experience the joy and peace and celebrate what God could do in their lives. Now, much more important than a little snap on the thumb, I want you to hear this. Notice in the text that Paul says, and so by sinning against your brothers and wounding their conscience, it's a lot worse than just getting snapped on the thumb here. He says, wounded their conscience. Literally in the text, literally would mean inflicting or striking with a blow. Inflicting or striking with a blow to their conscience. Now, what is a conscience? Anybody know what a conscience is? Like, I hear a lot of talk about it. I should keep my conscience clear. But what is that thing, Pastor? Tell me what it is. All right, I'll give you a definition. A conscience is a God-given moral compass for choosing acceptable or unacceceptable conduct. Again, it's a God-given moral compass for choosing acceptable or unacceptable conduct. I want to give you a few quick notes about the conscience. I'm going to explain this a little bit more from God's word. It's important to know what we're talking about if we're going to wound somebody. Well, first, both believers and non-believers have one. If you look at Romans chapter 2, verse 15, he's talking about non-believers and their conscience. The difference is their conscience isn't developed, but they still have it. You ever notice? You know, you might have a neighbor down the street, or you might have a friend at work, and you're like, they're pretty nice people. Like, I would never think they would murder me. Well, clearly they got something going on in their lives. Well, yes, they have a conscience. They have the imprint of God on their conscience saying, that's wrong, don't do that. Now, it's not clear the way a believer's is, but they still have a conscience. Here's the second thing. The conscience can be strengthened by memorizing God's word, applying God's word, reading God's word, studying God's word. A conscience can be developed. You ever see one of those like 5-cent compasses that you get, like kids get in like those, like, what are those things that they smash all the candy in them and they put all the little toys and candy in them? Pinata, right. That thing blows up and they got these little 5-cent compasses and they're like, you could turn it. And if you held it north, it would get you pointed either somewhere between Seattle and Maine. Okay? It's not very good. But then as you get a better compass, like the one I have on my phone, if you told me go straight north for 2 miles, you will find my house exactly. I could use that and I could walk right to your house because the compass is developed. It's more articulate, if you will. Well, the same is true with our conscience. If we want to know what God wants us to do, we got to know some things. And that conscience has to be developed. Here's a third thing. The conscience must be maintained. 1 Timothy chapter 1, Paul said this. This charge I entrust to you, Timothy, my child, in accordance with the prophecies previously made about you, that by them you may wage the good warfare, holding faith and a good conscience. And by rejecting this, some have made shipwreck of their faith. must be maintained. Here's the final thing about a conscience. It can be defiled or seared. If you want to write this down, this text, 1 Timothy chapter 4, verse 2. And then I'm going to read another one from Titus chapter 1, verse 15. Paul says to Titus, to the pure, all things are pure, but to the defiled and unbelieving, nothing is pure, but both their minds and their consciences are defiled. Even believers' consciences who have been built up, if they don't maintain it, can become defiled, kind of like grabbing onto a light bulb. If it's really hot and you hold on to it for a long time, your fingers will be burned to the point, eventually, where you won't even be able to feel anything. The same is true in a believer's life. I could do things, I mean, people end up doing things, you're like, he would never have done that 10 years ago. Yeah, it's because he hasn't been maintaining his conscience. And now he doesn't feel anything anymore. It's kind of like taking that little compass that you might have, a nice little compass. If you keep smashing it on the ground and you don't maintain it, someday you're going to pick it up and it won't get you anywhere. In fact, you'll be completely lost. That's what many non-believers are like. They're completely lost without God and without hope in this world. So what Paul's saying is that the stronger believers can wound the conscience of a weaker brother. Notice then at the end of the verse, it says that when we do this, we sin against Christ. To hurt a brother or a sister, it's not just a mistake. It's sin. The gravity of that should hit us. If I don't care about the people in my family growing in Jesus Christ, and I don't care about how I use my freedom, it's sin. And it's not just any sin, it's sin against Jesus Christ. I want to get to the bigger issue. Usually sin comes from the heart. We've been talking about the idols of the heart, idols even, maybe you might call this evangelical idols. I want to give you the idol to think about here. It's the idol of a loveless, selfish individualism. It's killing the American church. We love our individualism. I do my life the way I want to. I go home and I shut my door so my kids can't bother me, and I watch my television show on my 60-inch flat screen TV because that makes me feel better. It's all about the individual. It's about my rights, my privileges, the things I want for me, me, me. Well, I'm telling you, that doesn't stop at the church door. That follows you in. And those patterns in our culture invading the church have left us in a place where many people are like, oh, that brother, yeah, sorry he hit the ditch. That's so sad. We gossip a little bit about him until we're done talking about him, and then he's gone. That's not the way God wants us to do church. That's not making disciples. That's inflicting wounds on disciples. You know, we're in a series about worship. What does it mean to worship? The power of worship. Worshiping Christ without love for my brother or sister is, it's inconceivable. The thought that we would worship Jesus Christ and not care for our brother and sister, it's, to Christ, it's inconceivable. How could we live that way? Paul says, verse 13, final verse, he says, therefore, if food makes my brother stumble, I will never eat meat, lest I make my brother stumble. The passion there is not because he wants to get away from meat. It's because he loves his brothers so much. Paul gave his life to see these people come to Jesus Christ. He loved his brothers and sisters in Christ so much, more than his own life. And he's saying, if meat's the issue, well, then get the meat away from me. I don't care anything about meat. I'll give it up for the rest of my life. I love my brother. Can you imagine being in a church filled with that kind of passion for people? That's awesome. You know, I think about what Paul's seeing here is, you notice how kids imitate everything we do. If you've been a parent or you've been around young kids, you know how kids are apt to imitate everything. As a parent, one of the things you have to grow into is the fact that I got to be careful what I'm doing because little eyes are watching me. All right? And when I go, you know, jumping down the steps two steps at a time, a little junior might not be able to do that quite the right way. We'll end up in a pile at the bottom. And so many of us know what that's like. You got to really think, if I do this or I use that sharp knife and I leave it in the wrong place, I can cut my food up, but little Junior might be cutting himself up. And you think like that. That's how we need to think in Christ. Okay, I'm not saying we don't do anything. You just got to think about what you do and watch who's there. And I would say as parents, sometimes we're like, well, the weaker brother, that's the, you know, 35-year-old guy that just started coming to church. I'm going to tell you the disciples.

0: with sacrificial, patient, relentless love because I love you in Jesus Christ. Could you show me that in the text? I sure can. Notice the end of verse 11. It says, and so by your knowledge, this weak person is destroyed, the brother for whom Christ died. That's the model. The model is self-sacrifice, life-giving up. Then verse 12, it says, in wounding their conscience when it is weak, you sin against Christ. That's the opposite of what we should be doing. Our worship for Christ, the model we should be giving to one another, is patient, relentless love that drives people toward Jesus Christ, not away from him. Here's the final note. Worship is demonstrating a commitment to sacrificial, patient, and relentless love. Think about the love that Jesus Christ loved us with. So many of us have testimonies of when we were in the ditch and digging deeper, and Jesus Christ grabbed us by the collar and said, I'm not letting you go there. I'm going to keep putting people around you if I have to go halfway to China to get you. You keep digging, but I'm going to keep pulling. That's the love of Jesus Christ. That love is difficult. Relentless love is costly love. I want to be in a church full of disciple makers that love Jesus Christ and are willing to give it most when it costs the most.
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5: On July 20th, 1969, the world watched as an American astronaut stepped foot where no human being had ever stepped, under the surface of the moon. Neil Armstrong's words were simple, but the moment was historic.
7: That's one small step for man,
5: The Apollo 11 mission was the result of years of sacrifice, innovation, and national resolve. More than 400,000 Americans worked behind the scenes to make the mission possible. At a time of division at home and tension abroad, the moon landing reminded the world what free people could accomplish when united by a common goal. America didn't just reach the moon. We proved that there were no limits to what we could imagine or achieve.
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11: 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No, we're different. Doesn't mean we're intellectually inferior or superior. I'm not saying that, but we're different. If we aren't different, then we don't need men's sports and women's sports. We just need sports. This isn't complicated, but it challenges narratives, dishonest narratives, manipulative narratives that have flourished amongst us.
10: 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That's 855-577-2255. We're so glad you're here to listen. Today's program is part one of Pastor Alan's message called Dangerous Faith, Uncomfortable Light. 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
11: We've been working through a series under the general theme of dangerous faith. I hope to wrap that up in this session. Not dangerous in the sense that we're violent or belligerent or even angry. Dangerous in the sense that we're a threat to principalities and powers and spiritual forces of darkness in the heavenly realms. The alternative to a dangerous faith is a non-threatening faith. I'm not interested in that. I believe faith in Jesus Christ is disruptive. I believe it's disruptive to the purposes of darkness. I believe it's disruptive to a self-centered life. I believe it's disruptive to many things other than the advancement of the kingdom of God. And I think we have to be awakened to a different attitude towards faith. For far too long in American Christendom, particularly evangelicalism at least, there's been a focus primarily on personal salvation. And while that's essential and necessary and admirable and worth engaging in, all the things, beyond that point, we tend to imagine that there's less significance to whatever is next. And I believe that's just contrary to the invitations of Scripture. So we're trying to understand what it means to be effective disciples, productive disciples in the 21st century. And I think that requires of us a different attitude towards faith. In this session, we're going to talk about uncomfortable light, when you've been in outside of direct sunlight, whether you've been indoors or in the dark, when you step into that brighter light, it's uncomfortable. If you move me from indoors to out into the sunlight and it catches me in the right way, I'll sneeze every time since I was a wee lad. And that light is uncomfortable. And when the light comes into the darkness, in a light, in a heart, in a family, in a business, into the government, it's uncomfortable initially because we've adapted to the darkness. And it takes some courage to turn up the light or to walk into the light. But it's a much healthier place with the visibility and the clarity that comes with that. There have been some things we've processed. I'll take just a moment with it since we're trying to wrap up. One is the notion that God, there are seasons in which God moves in different ways. I point that out because there's a great tendency amongst us to imagine that the way we experienced God is the best way, the most correct way, and the way in which God will always move. And so we routinize it and formulize it, and we teach it in that way. And I don't know that that's wicked or inappropriate. I think it's very much human nature. But it is contrary to the teachings of Scripture. God led Abram to leave his family, his home community, and move to a distant place that he would show him after he had left. God doesn't require all of us to move. God told Noah to build the boat and to start a zoo. God doesn't require all of us to build boats and be zookeepers. God told Moses to go back and confront Pharaoh and said, let my people go, and gave him a revelation for the transformation of a whole nation of people and how to implement worship and a code for holiness and purity. God doesn't give those revelations to all of us. God called Samuel to lead the tribes of Israel as a judge, an itinerant. He traveled to the 12 tribes. God called David to lead the children of Israel by being a king and establishing a capital city. God called Isaiah to be a prophet and to say to the king of Israel, or the king of Judah, that the foreign armies that were advancing would not overwhelm you, not to worry about them. God called Jeremiah to be a prophet, and he told him to tell the king of Judah that the foreign armies that are advancing against you will overwhelm you and there's nothing you can do about it. Every one of those individuals was led by the Spirit of God to serve the purposes of God. They were all unique and different. And I don't think it's appropriate for us to imagine that God will always work in the same way. I believe there are seasons when God invites us to new responses. And I'm of the opinion, you could disagree with me, it's okay, but I'm of the opinion that God is shaking the earth. And that he is revealing those things that are temporary and unstable and shakable, so that the one unshakable thing, the kingdom of God, is being revealed. If your trust for your future is anchored in something other than the kingdom of God, these are most frightening days. I mean, we live in perhaps the most stable of nations available. We certainly have more prosperity and more freedoms and more liberties. But if you imagine it's secure and stable, you're not paying attention. Only God can secure our future. I don't say that to frighten you. God is trustworthy. He's faithful. He will take us through whatever. But the United States government or the strength of our economy does not secure our futures. The other thing we've processed is that there is a challenge to our faith. There's a spiritual challenge to our faith. And spiritual challenges are typically expressed through people and through organizations of people. And so that's why Paul had to write to the Ephesians and say, we don't wrestle with flesh and blood, because most of the time it feels like we do. But the root of the challenges that we face is spiritual, and we have to become more spiritually literate and more spiritually aware and understand the principles of the kingdom of God. If we'll do that, I believe we will flourish. So I want to start with that tonight, is with some of Jesus' messaging. You know, I often read that Jesus' message was love and peace. And that's true. Those were messages that Jesus delivered. And they were central to them. There's even commands attached to them. I'm not diminishing that. But it's not the full expression of what Jesus had to say. It's like saying that God is a God of love. He absolutely is, but he's also a God of justice. And if you imagine that his love will outweigh his justice, you haven't read carefully. And so when we talk about Jesus, it's true that the Sermon on the Mount gave us a set of ways to orient ourselves in the world that would make us radically different. But it wasn't the only message Jesus delivered. And I brought a couple just samples. John chapter 8 and verse 48. Jesus is engaging with a group of people in Jerusalem, and there's a debate going on. He said some things to them that are not flattering, that they're of their father, the devil. I don't know of any first century cultural point that would make that less threatening. If somebody walks up to you and said, the devil's your father, they're not blessing you. And so we're kind of stepping into the backside of that. And the Jews answered him, aren't we right in saying that you're a Samaritan and demon-possessed? And in case you're not tracking, they're not complimenting him back. They hated the Samaritans. They believed their faith was illegitimate, and they've added to that, you're also demon-possessed. And Jesus responds, I'm not possessed by a demon, but I honor my Father, and you dishonor me. I'm not seeking glory for myself, but there's one who seeks it, and he is the judge. I tell you the truth. If anyone keeps my word, he'll never see death. And at this they responded, now we know that you're demon-possessed. Abraham died, and so did the prophets, that you say that if anyone keeps your word, he'll never taste death. Just for the sake of brevity, I didn't give you the whole conversation that Jesus had with them, but from the little sample I gave you, it's not a comfortable conversation. They're saying to Jesus, you're demon-possessed. And he's saying to them, you don't honor God, and you don't recognize truth. So that there is a tone to at least some of Jesus' conversations that it's confrontational, it's awkward. And I don't think you and I can fulfill the purposes of God in our lives if we avoid every conversation that is awkward. I don't want you to be belligerent. I don't want you to be condemning. I don't want you to go into the world angry. But I don't want you to hide. I don't think we honor God when we capitulate, when we make our goal to be non-threatening in every circumstance. Not just my opinion. In Matthew chapter 10, Jesus said, whoever acknowledges me before men, I will also acknowledge him before my Father in heaven. What a wonderful promise. Isn't that a wonderful promise? That if we'll acknowledge God, Jesus will acknowledge us. But then he also said, whoever disowns me before men, I will disown him before my Father in heaven. Don't suppose that I've come to bring peace to the earth. I didn't come to bring peace, but a sword. I've come to turn a man against his father and a daughter against her mother and a daughter-in-law against her mother-in-law, and a man's enemies will be the members of his own household. I don't understand that in a context to mean that we should hate the people we live with. I don't think that was the essence of Jesus' teaching at all. But I do believe he was giving us an accurate portrayal of our realities in that faith in Jesus will bring division even into our homes. And we will have to have the courage, because the context of the conversation is acknowledging me before men or disowning me before men. And in the context of the most precious relationships in our lives, we will still have to have the courage to acknowledge Jesus, not to capitulate. Which means there'll be awkward conversations and difficult conversations. I think we've avoided those for far too long. We've winked at sin. We've just nodded at ungodliness. We've chosen to talk about grace. And I'm an advocate for grace. If you look it up, you'll probably find my picture. I'm the beneficiary of God's grace until this moment in time. So I don't want to diminish it, nor do I want to encourage you to do that. But neither do I want to coach you to overlook ungodliness. I believe we have to have the courage, to have the love, to say to people that we care about, that we're doing life with, whether they're friends or family members, that we can't make ungodly choices and imagine it will bring the blessings of God. We don't live through sin. You see, we don't just know what the truth is and ignore it and lead ungodly lives and think, well, we'll get to a place where I'll start to be more godly and there'll be no consequence. The first response when we recognize that we're ungodly is to repent. And in repentance, we find forgiveness. But it doesn't mean there's a complete erasure of consequences. And when we know right and we choose wrong, it opens our lives to all sorts of destructive things. And you have to care about people enough to share the truth with them in a loving way. We can walk with them through those seasons, but we cannot agree with them in their ungodliness, or we bring destruction to ourselves. I want to use as kind of a canvas for the conversation, the church in Philippi. We started this on Saturday evening, a session or two ago, and we didn't get quite through it. So I want to go back and see if we can take it a step further. I'm really trying to challenge this notion that to be a Christ follower means we always capitulate, that we always yield the field, that the best way to advance the gospel is to always be timid. Again, I don't want us to be belligerent and angry, but there are passages other than turn the other cheek.
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12: 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You may be familiar with it. It's also the title for our new devotional and prayer book. 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
10: 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Now, let's get back to Pastor Allen with his message called Dangerous Faith, Uncomfortable Light. 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
11: Acts chapter 16 is when we're introduced to Philippi, and through that, the community of faith that emerges there. And I just wanted to quickly acknowledge that it began by God's supernatural initiative. It wasn't on Paul's travel plan. It wasn't a part of their missionary strategy. The Spirit of God directed them to Philippi. It's in your notes in Acts 16 and verse 9. During the night, Paul had a vision of a man from Macedonia begging him, come over and help us. And after Paul had seen the vision, they changed their plans, and that's where they went. So the initiative that caused them to end up in Philippi was Spirit-directed. It wasn't the result of a convenient travel schedule or cheap Southwest airfares. God led them there. And that's noteworthy because of what unfolds. Same chapter in verse 12 says, from there we traveled to Philippi, a Roman colony in the leading city of the district of Macedonia. So it was a population center, a city of some influence. And we stayed for several days. On the Sabbath, we went outside the city gate to the river, expecting to find a place of prayer. They went to where they imagined people of just general faith would be gathered. And we sat down and began to speak to the women who'd gathered there. And one of those listening was a woman named Lydia, a dealer in purple cloth from the city. She was a worshiper of God. And the Lord opened her heart to respond to Paul's message. And she and the members of her household were baptized. And she invited us into her home. She said, if you consider me a believer, come and stay at my house. And she persuaded us. So the community of faith in Philippi begins with this one person's transformation. And she invites them into her household. And so her friend group is going to be affected. The church is on its way. The church is on its way. Same chapter, verse 16. Once we were going to the place of prayer, the place of prayer is where they met Lydia. So it's a safe assumption. It's not explicitly stated. They're headed back to the similar place. And as they're traversing the marketplace, They're met by a slave girl who had a spirit by which she predicted the future. She earned a great deal of money for her owners by fortune telling. She followed Paul and the rest of us, shouting, "These men are servants of the Most High God who are telling you the way to be saved." The demon in the girl understand who Paul and his team were more than anybody else in the community. So there are spiritual forces, there are spiritual beings that have insight and understanding into current events and people that exceeds our own. I don't think that necessarily needs to be frightening, but if you ignore it, you're ignoring the counsel of Scripture. And tragically, for far too long in our literature, in our formal training and professional training, we have discounted it. I have been in the classrooms where they say, you know, the first century audience had their sophistication was less than our own, and they believed far more broadly in spiritual things and spiritual beings and angels and demons. So when you read the Gospels of the New Testament and they came from that general time period, there's discussion of those things, but you shouldn't lend it any credibility. So they stand outside the Bible and pass judgment on it based on culture. Well, if that's the case, then the message of how the gospel spread around the Roman world isn't legitimate, because Paul, one of the greatest advocates for the Jesus that the world has ever known, by title wrote 2/3 of our New Testament. He believed in demonic activity. So if you're going to decide which portions of the narrative are legitimate and which portions are illegitimate, then your carnal self becomes the adjudicator of truth. Jesus believed in demons and demonic activity in human beings. In the synagogue in Mark chapter 1 in Capernaum, there was a demonized man that challenged Jesus, and the demon said, "I know who you are. Have you come here to torment us?" The demon understood something that nobody else in the synagogue yet understood. And this young woman in the slave market that is a fortune teller, she has a spirit of divination, has some insight and understanding. Then Paul turned to her and rebuked the spirit, and she was delivered from the spirit, and the men who were controlling her and profiting significantly from her spirit of divination were angered by that. They were angry at Paul and Silas and his team. So they stirred up an angry response to them that resulted in them being arrested. So there is a demonic resistance to the advance of the gospel in the city of Philippi. Well, it's being expressed through people, but it's really an angry response because the spirits that have held sway, that have had the spiritual authority in that community, have been challenged. There's a new authority in the community. And the light that has come is uncomfortable. They don't like it. So Paul and they're arrested. Verse 22, it says the crowd joined in the attack against Paul and Silas, and the magistrates ordered them to be stripped and beaten. And after they'd been severely flogged, they're thrown into prison, and the jailer was commanded to guard them carefully. And upon receiving such orders, he put them in the inner cell and fastened their feet in the stocks, because they helped a woman. They weren't stealing. They weren't launching some political diatribe to challenge Caesar. They helped a young woman who was tormented by an unclean spirit. And there was some perceived economic forfeiture by the men affiliated with that woman, and they stirred up an angry mob. The response is disproportionate. That's why I think, to me, when I see something that's illogical and disproportionate in its response, I begin to imagine there's spiritual components to that. And it seems to me to be a demonic response to the presence of Paul and Silas and the messaging they're bringing to Philippi and the threat that it poses to the spiritual forces of wickedness that have held influence in that community. And the outcome of that is Paul and Silas suffer. They have a dangerous faith. They have a dangerous faith. Same chapter, verse 26. They're in prison. It's the middle of the night. Many of you know the story. They're worshiping the Lord in the middle of the night. They're weird. I mean, I know it's in the Bible, but they've been physically beaten. They've been unjustly arrested. They're locked in the inner part of a prison. It's not a great day. And they're worshiping the Lord. And there's an earthquake. And the result of the earthquake is it's in your notes. Suddenly there was a violent earthquake, and the foundations of the prison were shaken. Prison doors fly open. Everybody's chains came loose. And the jailer woke up. We're introduced to another character now. There's a jailer. If you're a Roman jailer and you're given charge over prisoners and prisoners escape, you'll be executed. So the jailer wakes up and he sees the prison doors are open and the prisoners are not bound in any way or restrained. When he saw the prison doors open, he drew his sword and was about to kill himself. Not because he's blue, he knows he's going to be executed. This is less humiliating. He thought the prisoners had escaped, but Paul shouted, "Don't harm yourself, we're all here." The jailer called for lights and he rushed in. And he fell trembling before Paul and Silas. Again, that's not normal. He's the jailer. He didn't have any compassion on Paul and Silas earlier in the narrative. After they were beaten, he just bound them hand and foot in the stocks in the innermost part of the cell. Doesn't say he expressed any kindness to them. He wasn't gentle or careful or nothing is expressed in that way. Now the jail's been shaken and the jailer is trembling before his prisoners. And then he brought them out and he asked, "Sirs, what must I do to be saved?" He's aware that something has happened, that there's been a power exerted, that something, it's more than just an earthquake. There's something in the midst of that narrative and that set of experiences that has caused this hardened Roman jailer to recognize God is moving. And what I want to suggest to you is we see this season of God moving and evil being expressed. They're happening simultaneously. We've got to be more aware. When men say, "I want to compete in women's sports," you should understand that's not normal. You don't need a PhD's evaluation. You don't need Congress to vote. You're going, "No. No, I don't think so." Now, we have cultivated some lies, and we're reaping the harvest of that. We've said for a few decades now that men and women are the same, and we can do the same things, and women can do anything men can do, and men can do anything women can. No, we're different. Doesn't mean we're intellectually inferior or superior. I'm not saying that, but we're different. If we aren't different, then we don't need men's sports and women's sports. We just need sports. This isn't complicated. But it challenges narratives, dishonest narratives, manipulative narratives that have flourished amongst us.
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24: In 1783, the Revolutionary War was nearly over, but America's future remained uncertain. Officers in the Continental Army were angry. Congress had failed to provide promised pay, and some considered using the Army's power to force the government's hand. George Washington understood their frustration, but he also knew the liberty they had fought to win could be destroyed by the very army that secured it. Washington confronted his officers and urged them to choose honor, patience, and loyalty to the Republic over rebellion. He could have used their anger to increase his own power. Instead, he used his influence to restrain it. Power asks what it can take. Character asks what duty requires. Washington's lesson still stands. Freedom survives when leaders place principle above ambition and remain faithful to God, country, and the people they serve.
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30: Is the single most televised event of the year. And I was just wondering, what event would have to happen for the announcer of the game to say, I'm sorry, we're going to cut away from the Super Bowl because of breaking news? Perhaps it would be something just like the event we're going to look at today in Revelation 11.
31: Welcome to Pathway to Victory with author and pastor Dr. Robert Jeffress. These days it seems like every news story starts with these words, breaking news. And with so many urgent headlines, it's no wonder people get burned out from following current events. Today on Pathway to Victory, Dr. Robert Jeffress teaches on a future event described in Revelation that really is deserving of that title, breaking news. But first, let's take a moment to hear some important ministry updates.
32: Thanks, David, and welcome again to Pathway to Victory. Did you realize that Revelation is the only book in the Bible that has a special blessing attached to it? In the first chapter, John said, "Blessed is he who reads and hears the words of the prophecy, and heeds the things which are written in it, for the time is near." In the spirit of that blessing, let me commend you for listening to Pathway to Victory today. Your presence assures me that you're interested in learning more about the end times. So, to help you untangle the somewhat complicated stories that are portrayed in the last book of the Bible, I've written two resources for you. The first is a booklet that I've called The Major Characters of the End Times. This resource gives you a quick reference guide so you can finally keep straight who's who in the unfolding drama. And today I'm going to send you a copy without cost or obligation when you follow the simple instructions at ptv.org. And then I want to send you my commentary on Revelation called Final Conquest. Look, if you only own one book about the end times, this is the one that belongs in your collection. And when you give a generous gift to support the ministry of Pathway to Victory, I'll make sure a copy is sent to your home right away. More details later. But right now, it's time to open our Bibles to Revelation chapter 11. I titled today's message, Breaking News.
30: If you have your Bibles, turn to Revelation chapter 11. Look at verse 1. Then there was given me, that is John, a measuring rod like a staff. And someone said, get up and measure the temple of God and the altar, and leave out the court which is outside the temple, and do not measure it, for it has been given to the nations, and they will tread underfoot the holy city for 42 months. Underline that, 42 months. John was told by a voice, perhaps God, perhaps an angel, to take a rod and measure the temple. But notice something else that is going on, and that is the ministry of the two tribulation witnesses. And that is the focus of this chapter. Look at verse 3. And I will grant authority to my two witnesses, and they will prophesy for 1,260 days. That's 42 months. That's 3.5 years in sackcloth. While these terrible judgments of God are coming, there will be two witnesses who will proclaim God's truth. And notice their characteristics in verses 4-6. These are the two olive trees and the two lampstands that stand before the Lord of the earth. A lampstand is something that gave light in the darkness. They were fueled by olive oil that came from olive trees. And so that's the nature of these two witnesses. They're giving light in the darkness. And if anyone wants to harm them, fire flows out of their mouth and devours their enemies. So if anyone wants to harm them, he must be killed in this way. And not only that, verse 6, these have the power to shut up the sky so that rain will not fall during the days of their prophesying. And they have powers over the waters to turn them into blood and to strike the earth with every plague as often as they desire. Look at verse 7. When they, that is the two witnesses, have finished their testimony. Underline that word, finished. It's only after they have finished their testimony. That Greek word for testimony is the word martyr. To be a martyr is to give the final testimony of your faith. When they have finished their ministry, the beast that comes out of the abyss will make war with them and overcome them and kill them. This is the first reference to the Antichrist in the book of Revelation. It's the first of 38 references to the Antichrist. He is a human being who is demonically inspired, and he will make war with the two witnesses, and he will overcome them and kill them only after they have finished their testimony. And their dead bodies will lie in the street of the great city, which is mystically called Sodom in Egypt. What city is that? John's very clear. It's the city where also the Lord was crucified. This is Jerusalem. This is Jerusalem. They will be killed and they will be left in the streets. And those from the peoples and tribes and tongues and nations will look at their dead bodies for 3.5 days and will not permit their dead bodies to be laid in a tomb. The whole world will be able to see these two witnesses killed and their bodies left in the street to decompose. Now, I want you to think about this. For the first 1900 years of church history, since this was written, nobody knew how this would be fulfilled, this prophecy. How in the world would the whole world be able to look and see what was happening in the streets of Jerusalem? Not until the advent of television did people have a clue about how the whole world can see one event at the same time. But the whole world will be tuned in, and they're going to look at the dead bodies of these two witnesses for 3.5 days. Why won't the Antichrist allow them to be buried? It's a way of humiliating them and the God they represent. Do you remember in 1993, the Battle of Mogadishu, when Somalian rebels shot down two of our Black Hawk helicopters? And remember, one of those soldiers was not only killed, but his body was desecrated. It was drugged through the streets in order to bring humiliation to the United States. That's what's going on here. This is a way of humiliating these two prophets by not allowing them to be buried. Look at verse 10. And those who dwell on the earth, remember that phrase? Unbelievers. And those who dwell on the earth will rejoice over them. This is the only instance of rejoicing in the whole tribulation. And those who dwell on the earth will rejoice over them and celebrate. And not only that, they will actually send gifts to one another.
0: People are going to be so thrilled by the death of these two witnesses that they're going to have their own satanic Christmas celebration where they start giving gifts to one another. Why would they rejoice over the death of these two witnesses? Here's why. Because these two prophets tormented those who dwell on the earth. What do you mean they tormented those who dwelt on the earth? All they did was speak the word of God. Ladies and gentlemen, to the unrepentant, rebellious heart, the word of God is torment to have to listen to. And that's why unbelievers want to do everything they can to silence the speaking of God's truth in our world today. Did you see just this week the interview that Cardinal Timothy Dolan had with our Attorney General Bill Barr, who's a great man of faith himself? Bill Barr was talking about the very real move by the secular left to silence religious speech. This isn't imaginary. This isn't some campaign stunt. This is real, what is going on to silence people from sharing their Christian beliefs. You see, it used to be that the left, those who oppose the things of God, the left wanted an equal voice and an ability to share their opinion. Nobody argues with that. But the left isn't content with doing that. They want to silence your right and my right to share our Christian perspective because it torments them. They don't want to hear it. I mean, I was with our great Vice President, Mike Pence, Thursday. Here is a godly, gracious, compassionate man, and yet he has been called by the left a hater. A hate monger. You know why he's a hate monger? Because he has the audacity to believe that marriage should be between a man and a woman. He has not insulted anybody else. He has just said, I believe the Bible says marriage should be between a man and a woman. But if you share God's truth, you're called a hater today. And your speech has to be silenced because it torments unbelievers. Listen. The word of God is alive, it's active, it is sharper than any two-edged sword. It cuts the heart of an unbeliever. An unbeliever knows what it does to him. An unbeliever instinctively knows the power of the word of God to change the lives and the minds of others too. And they think they can silence it. That's what these people will do. The Antichrist and all the unbelievers in the world will think they have victory because they have finally silenced these two witnesses. This is all a fulfillment of something that was written 3,000 years ago in Psalm 79. Listen to this prophecy from 3,000 years ago. Oh God, the nations have invaded your inheritance. They have defiled your holy temple. They have laid Jerusalem in ruins. They have given the dead bodies of your servants for food to the birds of the heavens, the flesh of your godly ones to the beasts of the earth. They have poured out their blood like water round about Jerusalem, and there was no one to bury them. Isn't that amazing? 3,000 years ago, prophesying what is yet to happen. The unbelievers will think their problems are over with the death of these two witnesses, but the truth is their problems have only begun because of what happens in verse 11. Look at this. Now remember, cameras are trained on these two bodies lying in the streets. You can turn it, tune in 24 hours a day and see those two bodies decomposing in the streets. Verse 11, but after the 3.5 days, the breath of life from God came into them and they stood on their feet and great fear fell upon those who were watching them. Can't you just imagine? In the middle of the night, somebody's tuned in watching this and just sees all of a sudden these two bodies rise up. And they, that is the whole world, heard a loud voice from heaven saying to the witnesses, come up here. And then they went up into heaven in the cloud and their enemies watched them. That's the rapture. They get their own private rapture, these two witnesses. We've already been raptured. We've already heard the voice, the shout of the archangel, the trumpet of God that says, come up here. Aren't you looking forward to hearing that voice? It's coming for those who know Christ. The Lord himself will descend from heaven with a shout, with the voice of the archangel and with the trumpet of God, and the dead
30: dead in Christ will rise first, and we who are alive and remain shall be caught up together to meet the Lord in the air. That's what's going to happen to these two witnesses. Verse 13, and in that hour there was a great earthquake, and a tenth of Jerusalem fell. 7,000 people were killed in the earthquake, and the rest were terrified and gave glory to the God of heaven. That doesn't mean they were converted. That means they realized what any imbecile could understand, that God had done something great. They see this great sign, but it's not enough to lead them to repentance. Verse 14, the second woe is past. That is, the sixth trumpet is past. Behold, the third woe, the final trumpet, is coming quickly. And it comes in verse 15. The sounding of the seventh trumpet, which signals the beginning of the bowl judgments and the return of Jesus Christ. Look at the sounding of the seventh trumpet, the announcement of victory in verse 15. I love this. Then the seventh angel sounded, and there were loud voices in heaven saying, the kingdom of the world has become the kingdom of our Lord and of his Christ, and he will reign forever and ever. Does that sound familiar to you? You can hear the refrains of the Hallelujah chorus in your mind. This is where George Handel got those words. The kingdom of this world has become the kingdom of our God and of his Christ. What is interesting to me is this. This announcement is made. The kingdom of this world has become the kingdom of our God. But the fact is, there's still more tribulation to come. There are seven more bowl judgments to come. The victory is still future. Only to those of us who are caught in time and space. But to God, who sees all things as past, present, and future, the victory's already happened. The kingdom of this world has already become the kingdom of our God. And notice the reaction to that announcement. The offering of praise, beginning in verse 16. And the 24 elders who sit on the thrones before God fell on their faces and worshiped God. Remember, the 24 elders represent all of God's redeemed, the church and redeemed Israel. And they will be saying, we give you thanks, O Lord God, the Almighty, who are and who were, because you have taken your great power and have begun to reign. And the nations were enraged. And your wrath came, and the time came for the dead to be judged, and the time to reward your bondservants, the prophets, and the saints, and those who fear your name, the small and the great, and to destroy those who destroy the earth. While there's going to be great worshiping in heaven over the announcement that the seventh trumpet has sounded, the kingdom of this world has become the kingdom of our God, while there is praising in heaven, there is more rebellion on earth as the nations are enraged at the thought of Christ returning. This is, again, a fulfillment of a psalm from 1000 B.C., Psalm 2, verse 1. Why are the nations in an uproar and the people devising a vain thing? Verse 5, then God will speak to them in his anger and terrify them in his fury, saying, but as for me, I have installed my king upon Zion, my holy mountain. Do homage to the Son, that he not become angry and you perish in the way, for his wrath may soon be kindled. How blessed are those who take refuge in him. The picture is we are in the final days of the tribulation. Man's rebellion is increasing. The tribulation judgments are intensifying. But notice the blessed assurance of God's faithfulness that occurs in verse 19. And the temple of God, which is in heaven, was opened. And the ark of his covenant appeared in his temple. And there were flashes of lightning and sounds and peals of thunder and an earthquake and a great hailstorm. Just as people are thinking things could not get worse here on earth. And those who are redeemed on earth are saying, where are you, Lord, when we need you the most? Suddenly, John says, I saw the heavens open. And although he had seen an earthly temple that he measured at the beginning of the chapter, now he sees the heavens open and he sees the heavenly temple. And he sees in the temple the Ark of the Covenant. Remember that Ark of the Covenant? It was the sign of God's faithfulness to his people. It was in Solomon's temple. Then after the destruction of the temple, it was lost. Nobody's ever seen it again except Steven Spielberg and Raiders of the Lost Ark. He's the only one who's seen it.
0: We don't know where that ark is, but you know what? It doesn't matter. Because that ark was just an earthly representation of what's in heaven. The promise of God's faithfulness. In the midst of the tribulation, God is saying to his people, you can trust me. My promises are certain. What does all of this have to do with our life today? May I close? I promise only a few more moments, but this is so important. Let me close with two timeless truths from Revelation 11. Number one, truth number one, God's protection is promised. Obey him. Remember, this was the whole reason for the book of Revelation. Christians were being persecuted. And John is given this revelation to encourage God's people to remain faithful, obey Jesus, because one day he's coming back to reward the faithful and judge the unfaithful. Obey God. And that's what he's saying here. God's protection is promised. Obey him. Think about those two witnesses. They had a hard task to prophesy in the last 3.5 years of the tribulation, but God supernaturally protected them until their mission was completed. The same thing is true for you. God is calling you, some of you, to obey him in some tough circumstances, to obey him in your marriage, to obey him at your workplace, to obey him and being a witness for him in some difficult circumstances. You can rely on God's protection. Somebody once said, every person is immortal until his work on earth is finished. You've got the assurance of divine protection until your ministry is finished. That was true of these two witnesses. It wasn't until after their testimony was finished that the beast killed them. But even then, their life wasn't finished. God raised them up after 3.5 days. And he will do the same for you and for me. God's protection is promised. Obey him. Jesus said, don't fear people who can only kill your body, destroy your body. Only fear the one who is able to destroy both your body and your soul. When you live your life to please God and God alone, it gives you courage. God's protection is promised. Obey him. Secondly, I love this. God's victory is certain. Trust him. His victory is certain. Trust him. When that seventh angel blows the trumpet, he says the kingdom of this world has become the kingdom of our God. To God, the victory is so certain, it's as if it has already happened. I'll admit, look at me for a moment. I'll admit that to those of us who are trapped in time and space, it looks like evil has the upper hand. Sickness, broken relationships, bitter disappointments, the death of loved ones. That seems to be the norm for Christians today, doesn't it? But it's only temporary. Our victory is guaranteed and promised by God. We've been using a lot of football analogies today. But perhaps this one will help drive that home to you. You know what the Bible says about the end times? The Bible says that for the final minutes of the end game, Satan will have possession of the ball. He's going to have possession of the ball for the final moments of this earth's history. But it doesn't matter. Because Jesus has already racked up so many points on the scoreboard that the victorious outcome of the game is certain. In fact, it is so certain that the fans are already streaming out of the auditorium. And the same thing is true for us. Satan's victory is absolutely guaranteed not to happen. Our victory is assured. The kingdom of this world has become the kingdom of our God and of his Christ. And he shall reign forever and ever and ever. Hallelujah. Hallelujah. Hallelujah.

Hallelujah. I'm so pleased you joined us for today's Pathway to Victory. Our study in the book of Revelation reminds us that in the end, God will have the final say. Well, it's absolutely essential that we have a

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1: 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Again, that's P.O. 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I'm David J. Mullins. Right now, God and Satan are engaged in a cosmic battle of epic proportions. So what will take place during the final conflict? Hear a message called Slaying the Great Red Dragon. That's Thursday on Pathway to Victory. 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What if your next vacation changed the way you read your Bible forever?
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2: In 1783, the Revolutionary War was nearly over, but America's future remained uncertain. Officers in the Continental Army were angry. Congress had failed to provide promised pay, and some considered using the Army's power to force the government's hand. George Washington understood their frustration, but he also knew the liberty they had fought to win could be destroyed by the very army that secured it. Washington confronted his officers and urged them to choose honor, patience, and loyalty to the Republic over rebellion. He could have used their anger to increase his own power. Instead, he used his influence to restrain it. Power asks what it can take. Character asks what duty requires. Washington's lesson still stands. Freedom survives when leaders place principle above ambition and remain faithful to God, country, and the people they serve.
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5: Pastor Greg Laurie points out how the early church faced opposition, significant opposition, but they persevered.
6: The authorities told the apostles to stop what they were doing, never to speak or teach in the name of Jesus. This was first century cancel culture. They were trying to cancel out the message of the gospel, but the gospel will never be canceled, ever.
7: This

0: Jesus warned us that we may face persecution for our faith. It doesn't mean we're doing something wrong. In fact, it may be an indication that we're right with the Lord. Today on A New Beginning, Pastor Greg Laurie points to that characteristic and several others that show us how we're doing. If we're walking closely with the Lord, these traits will be obvious. It's good insight and a good opportunity to take some notes. Pastor Greg is in the book of Acts today, reading from the New Living Translation.
1: Let's grab our Bibles and turn to Acts chapter 3. And the title of my message is, They Had Been With Jesus. And now we come to the first miracle of the early church. We don't read that the Lord said, go to the temple by the beautiful gate. It was a special gate there in Jerusalem. And there's going to be a guy there who begs for money. I want you to raise that guy to his feet. We don't read that happen. There was no pillar of fire. There was no angelic message. Peter and John were just doing what they did. They went to the temple and prayed. As they're walking in, here's a guy who was a fixer at the temple. Everybody knew him. Most ignored him. Peter looks down at him and the Lord speaks to Peter. Loose paraphrase, he says, look, buddy, I don't have any money for you, but I have something much better. In the name of Jesus Christ of Nazareth, get up and walk. He grabs the guy by the hand and pulls the man up. And of course, the man was walking and leaping and praising God. And now here comes an opportunity. The focus of this story is not the miracle. It was the door that the miracle opened. It was the opportunity that was now before Peter to preach the gospel. We read in Acts 3:12, Peter saw his opportunity and addressed the people of Israel. 5,000 people believed on this day as a result. And now Peter and John are brought before the Sanhedrin. That's sort of like the Supreme Court of the day, right? They had the final ruling. And we read in Acts chapter 4, verse 7, they brought on the two disciples and demanded, by what power and in whose name have you done this? Then Peter, filled with the Holy Spirit, said, leaders and elders of our nation, are we being questioned because we did a good deed for a crippled man? Do you want to know how he was healed? Let me clearly state to you and all the people of Israel, he was healed in the name and power of Jesus Christ from Nazareth, the man you crucified, but whom God raised from the dead. For this is the one reference to in the scriptures where it says, the stone the builders rejected has now become the cornerstone, and there's salvation in no one else. For there's no other name in all of heaven for people to call on to save them. Then the members of the council were amazed when they saw the boldness of Peter and John. They could see that they were ordinary men who had no special training, and they recognized them as men who had been with Jesus. And since the man who had been healed was standing right there among them, the council had nothing to say. All right, we'll stop there. So let's identify what it means to be with Jesus, what it means to walk with Jesus. If you're taking notes, here's note number one, or point number one, I should say. If you have been with Jesus, or if you're walking with Jesus, you will boldly share your faith. You know, for many, to share their faith is a duty, it's a drudgery, it shouldn't be. Be like Peter and see the opportunities. Number two, if you've been with Jesus, you'll be a person that knows scripture. People will know you have been with Jesus when you love to read and study the Bible, because Jesus said, lo, in the volume of the book, I have come. He'll come to you in the volume of the book. Here's another point about being with Jesus or walking with Jesus. You may not like, but it's true. A person who has been with Jesus will be persecuted. You'll be persecuted. The authorities told the apostles to stop what they were doing. No reason was given. They said, just stop. Don't do it anymore, Acts 4:17. But to keep them from spreading their message any further, we must warn them not to speak to anyone in Jesus' name again. So they called the apostles back in and commanded them never again to speak or teach in the name of Jesus. You know what this was? This was first century cancel culture, right? They were trying to cancel out the message of the gospel. But the gospel will never be canceled. Ever. Ever. That's the hill I will die on. There's other hills you can stand on, and they're important causes, but the hill I will die on is the hill of the gospel. No one will stop me from preaching it. They'll try, but they'll always fail. Notice that the issue was the name of Jesus. Stop speaking in the name of Jesus. I've been asked, you know, to pray at different events. I get asked to do these sort of civic events. And a couple of times I've been told, please don't pray in the name of Jesus. I'm going to pray in the name of Jesus, all right? I'm not going to be told I can't do that. And if they don't want me to do that, they shouldn't ask me to come and pray, because that's how I roll. But that's how we pray. We go to the Father in the name of Jesus. I don't think it's a small thing. We need to pray in the name of Jesus. We need to preach in the name of Jesus. We need to live in the name of Jesus, because there's power in that name. That's why, right? That's why it's so weird to me when non-believers invoke the name of Jesus when they say they're atheists. If you're an atheist, it seems the last name you would want to speak is the name of Jesus Christ. Remember, he didn't even exist. God isn't even real. And yet you say Jesus Christ. Why do you say that? Because in your own way, you're acknowledging he exists and there's power in that name, right? We know that. Even non-believers know that. And so persecution will come. That's one of the hardest things about being a Christian. Let's be honest. I mean, if you want to be loved by everyone, this is a problem. Because Jesus said, beware when all men speak well of you. I mean, if everyone thinks you're great and nobody has any issues with you and no one's ever upset with anything you say, I have to wonder, are you living in the name of Jesus? Now, I'm not saying be unnecessarily offensive. As much as possible, we should be the most loving person, the most caring person, the most compassionate person, the best neighbor, the best coworker, the best at whatever we do. But we're looking for the opportunities to get the gospel in at the same time. And if you do that, you will be persecuted. So what should I do when I'm persecuted? Go into the corner and sulk? No, the opposite. Here's what Jesus says in Matthew 5. God blesses you when people mock you and persecute you and lie about you and say all sorts of evil things against you because you are my followers. So Jesus says, be happy about it. Be very glad about it, for a great reward awaits you in heaven. So how can people tell that we've been with Jesus? Number one, you'll be bold in your witness. Number two, you'll be a student of Scripture. Number three, you'll be persecuted. Here's my last point. A person who has been with Jesus will be a person of prayer. You'll be a person of prayer. So after being persecuted, Peter and John were dismissed. What did they do? They went and got together with the Christians. Look at Acts 4:29. They're praying now together. And now, O Lord, they pray, hear their threats and give your servants great boldness in their preaching. Send your healing power. May miraculous signs and wonders be done through the name of your holy servant, Jesus. Apparently, God affirmed this prayer. After this prayer, the building where they were meeting shook, and they were all filled with the Holy Spirit, and they preached God's message with boldness.
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1: You know, I've heard people describe a trip to Israel as seeing the Bible actually come to life. Hey, everybody, Greg Laurie. And I've been to Israel many times, and I've led a lot of tours, and I have to say that's absolutely true. Listen, when you're walking on the same stones that Jesus himself walked on, well, that's something that's enriching to your faith. It's not just a travel experience. It actually energizes and enhances your study of the Bible. Think of it this way. It's a vacation with a purpose. And we're going to be taking a tour of Israel April 6 to 15, 2027. 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
2: 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Get details at israel.harvest.org. We're learning some of the characteristics that confirm we're walking closely with the Lord. Pastor Greg's message is called, They Had Been with Jesus.
1: Here's some important little truths about prayer found in these verses. Number one, they prayed together. So they're threatened by the Sanhedrin. They're told to no longer preach in the name of Jesus. What's the first thing they do? They said, let's get together with our fellow Christians and let's pray about it. Why? Because there's power in united prayer. Galatians 6:2 says, share each other's burdens, and in this way you obey the law of Christ. Jesus said, I tell you, if any two of you will agree together on earth concerning anything you ask of your Father in heaven, he will do it. Pray together. Maybe you've come to church today with a burden. Maybe there is a concern to you. You have a loved one that is very sick, or you yourself are very sick, or you're facing a catastrophe, a crisis, a challenge, or you're just feeling down. It's such a great thing to say to a couple Christian friends, can we just pray together? And haven't you noticed how things can just change when you just lift it up to the Lord? Instead of burying that all by yourself, you share it with others and they help you sort of lift it up. It's like when you try to lift the couch all by yourself and how hard it is. And then you get three other people to help. Everyone takes a corner and you pick it up. And it makes all the difference in the world. They prayed together. And then as they prayed together, verse 23 says, as soon as they were freed, Peter and John returned to the other believers and told them what the elders had said, and they all lifted their voices together. And now, number two, verse 24, I love this part of their prayer. It says they prayed, O sovereign Lord. Verse 24, O sovereign Lord, creator of heaven and earth and the sea and everything in them. When we call God sovereign, it simply means that I'm acknowledging his greatness. So it's really a good thing to remember your God is all powerful. He's all powerful. That's why Jesus, in what we call the Lord's Prayer, taught us to pray as follows. Our Father who art in heaven, hallowed be your name. Your kingdom come, your will be done on earth as it is in heaven. Then it says, give us this day our daily bread. So Jesus is giving us a template for prayer, and he is in effect saying, if you have the luxury of time when you pray, take time to contemplate the awesomeness and greatness and power of God, and it will put your problem in its proper perspective. O sovereign God, and they prayed for God's will. Look at verse 29. O Lord, consider their threats and give us, your servants, great boldness in preaching your word. So they were told not to preach, so they said, okay, we're going to keep preaching. But now we pray that we'll be even bolder than they were before. They did not pray they would have a break from persecution, but that they might have boldness in persecution. It's sort of like praying, Lord, I don't pray for a lighter load. I pray for a stronger back. I want to be stronger and bolder. I think we all should pray that prayer. And once again, they were filled with the Holy Spirit. Let me remind you what it means to be filled with the Spirit. It means to be controlled by the Spirit. And as I've told you before, we should pray for the filling of the Spirit every single day. Because Ephesians 5 says, be being filled with the Holy Spirit, speaking to yourself in psalms and hymns and spiritual songs. And so the idea is, ask for the filling of the Spirit again and again and again. And God filled them. And this prayer was pleasing to God because verse 31 says, the place shook and they were all filled with the Holy Spirit. And I want to pray for that as we close our service. But before we do that, I want to just offer this final thought. Have you been with Jesus? Let me put it another way. Do you know Jesus? Do you have a relationship with Jesus Christ? It's a relationship with him that we all can have. Because Christ died on the cross and rose again from the dead and now wants to come and live in us. Remember, I told you, being a Christian is not about imitation. It's about impartation, meaning Christ living in you. Does Jesus live inside of you right now? You say, well, I don't really know. Then he probably doesn't. If someone moved into your house in the middle of the night, do you think you'd know? They're cooking fish at 4 a.m. I mean, I'm not comparing Jesus to someone cooking fish in your house. I'm just simply saying that you would know if someone moved in your house. And don't you think of the creator of the universe, the sovereign almighty God took residence in your heart, you would know. And if you don't know, that would say to me, he doesn't live there. Well, that can change right now. Because the Bible says, for as many as received him, he gave them the power to become sons and daughters of God. Have you asked Christ to come into your life? Has he forgiven you of your sins? Have your sins been blotted out, wiped away, washed? Have you been refreshed? Or have you come here today with a burden and load of guilt weighing you down? Guilt isn't always a bad thing. Sometimes God uses guilt to just show us how much we need his help. The objective is not to get rid of guilt. The objective is to get rid of what causes the guilt. And what causes the guilt is your sin, you see. But if your sin is forgiven, and if your sin is removed, then the guilt goes with it. So let's not just deal with the symptom, let's deal with the cause. Go to the Lord and say, I know I've sinned. I'm sorry. I need Jesus in my life. Forgive me, Lord. And if you do that, you'll leave here a different person than when you came in. So we're going to close with a prayer. And if you want Jesus to come into your life, if you want to be forgiven of your sin, if you want to go to heaven when you die, pray this prayer with me. Lord Jesus, I know I'm a sinner, but I know you're the Savior who died on the cross for me and rose again from the dead. Now come into my life and be my Savior and Lord. I repent of my sin. In Jesus' name I pray. Amen.

0: 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And stay with us. Pastor Greg comes back in a moment to pray with us all. Now, did you make a note of those four characteristics of those who had been with Jesus? Number one, they boldly shared their faith. Number two, they knew Scripture. Number three, they were persecuted. And number four, they became people of prayer. If you weren't able to take notes or you missed a part of the study, listen to it again online at harvest.org. 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Well, Pastor Greg, we're excited to make available your new book called What Every Growing Christian Needs to Know. Now, we're likely speaking to someone who genuinely loves God, but feels stuck, stuck in the same exact spiritual rut they were in last year. You know, what does spiritual growth actually look like for the typical believer trying to juggle work and kids and bills and laundry and traffic and life, you know?
1: Yeah, life, that's right. Well, that's a great question. And I would say that we need to understand that the Bible says the just shall live by faith. It doesn't say the just shall live by feeling. Our feelings can mislead us. We can have highs and lows. Sometimes we don't feel so good. But we need to discipline ourselves to do certain things that will help us to grow spiritually. And we just keep walking forward, put one foot in front of the other. And I know we feel we're so busy. We'll say, I don't have time for the Bible, but you have time for television. You have time for podcasts. You have time for doom scrolling on your phone. You have time for a lot of things. The reality is you make time for what matters to you. So make time for the Word of God. So I talk about that and a whole lot more in a new book that I've written called What Every Growing Christian Needs to Know. And we talk about those disciplines, those things that every Christian needs to keep in play in their life to be balanced spiritually and to continue in their spiritual growth. And so we want to send you this book for your gift of any size. Let me explain that for a moment, because we could obviously just offer it for sale. But the reason we say for your gift of any size is because we don't want anyone to say, well, I can't afford that and I can't have a copy now. No, we'll get you a copy. Whatever you send, we'll send you a copy in return. But there's somebody else that would say, well, I can afford that and I can afford to give extra so more people could get a copy. That's great. We appreciate that. And we take any resources we receive from these special offers that we make available to our listeners, and we use them to continue on in our ministry. And we teach the Word of God. You already know that if you listen to A New Beginning. If you're a new listener, welcome. Glad to have you aboard. And then also, we proclaim the gospel on this program, as you know. And we constantly, what we call, throw the net, which means we give people the opportunity to accept Christ. We lead people in prayer. And Dave, as you know, we have thousands of people pray this prayer with us each and every year. I can't tell you how many times I've met people who never took the time to write us, who will tell me in person, I was listening to your radio show and I asked Christ to come into my life. So, man, I just love that. And maybe that's happened to you. And by the way, if it has happened to you, if you have come to Christ listening to A New Beginning, there's actually a special number set up that you can call and we'll record your story and we just might play it on the air for the other folks. So what is that number, Dave? Do you know?
0: Yeah, it's 866-871-1144. And that's a special number. just to record your comments, not to request this book. Again, 866-871-1144.
1: But hey, let us send you a copy of this book that will really help you in your spiritual growth. 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Dave, tell them how to get a copy.
0: Yeah, it's easy to do. 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Well, next time, Pastor Greg takes us to the sin of Ananias and Sapphira and shows us the peril of living anything less than an honest life before God. But before we go, Pastor Greg closes this way.
1: We're going to pray now for the Lord to fill us with the Holy Spirit again, because we need that power, don't we? Don't you need it? Man, I need it. I need it. I need that boldness. I need that courage. I need that strength. And we all need it each and every day. So if you want him to fill you right now, just pray these words. Lord Jesus, I am weak, but you are strong. I need courage. I need boldness. So fill me with your Holy Spirit. Right here, right now. In Jesus' name I pray. Amen.
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5: In November of 1863, President Abraham Lincoln spoke for just over 2 minutes at a battlefield in Gettysburg, Pennsylvania. He spoke less than 300 words, but they served to redefine a nation. At Gettysburg, Lincoln reminded Americans that the Civil War wasn't just about preserving territory. It was about preserving the idea that a nation built on liberty could endure, that it must endure. He spoke of sacrifice, of unfinished work, and of a government of the people, by the people, for the people. In America's darkest hour, Lincoln pointed our nation back to its founding ideals and challenged future generations to live up to them.
7: And expect mainly cloudy skies with a few thunderstorms possible, reaching a high of 83. Tonight will be partly cloudy and humid with a chance of a few showers and a thunderstorm with a low of 68. Tomorrow, anticipate a mix of clouds and sun with scattered thunderstorms, some of which could bring heavy rain and strong winds. The high will be around 82 degrees. I'm meteorologist Joe Lundberg on AM 880 and 104.5 The Word WRFD.
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10: There is a time in the future. I wrote about that. That's when they look on the one they've pierced and mourn for him as an only son, and a fountain of cleansing is opened to them. That's their future salvation.
11: Welcome to Grace to You with John MacArthur here on The Word. In the lyrics of one of his hymns, Isaac Watts writes that even when death and the powers of hell throw all their rage and malice at Christians, God's people remain safe, for Christ displays superior power and guardian grace. Well, you're going to get a sense of that glorious power and grace today as John MacArthur shows you how God preserves not only Christians, but also the nation of Israel, and what that means for believers today. The title of John's study, The Gospel According to God. And now turn to Isaiah 53 and follow along with John MacArthur.
10: It is always helpful to me to get altitude when I'm looking at a passage. The higher above the passage I get, the further the range of what I see. And that's what we're going to do. I want to get some altitude here for you, and then we'll eventually put our wheels down in a little while at Isaiah 53 and wrap up our understanding of verses 4 through 6. But I want to start from a much wider perspective. The history of the Jewish people is the most remarkable ethnic history in the history of the world. It is a long and amazing saga of survival from their point of view. To think that there are still Jews in the world, and 14 or 15 million of them at that, is to understand that they have survived when all odds were against that survival. Nobody here has ever met a Hivite, a Jebusite, a Perizzite, an Amorite, or any other ite from the Old Testament because they're long gone. But we actually have Israelites sitting here today, and there are many of them around the world, and they are that pure strain of Jews that has gone down through the history of the Old Testament and the New Testament right through until today. From their viewpoint, it is a great story of survival. However, from God's viewpoint, it is an even more amazing story of preservation. God has protected and preserved them providentially. That is, by ordering the circumstances for their survival. But on a number of occasions, He has also protected them miraculously, suspending the normal course of history and the way things operate in the world for their protection, such as parting the sea so they could walk across on dry land when leaving Egypt. So under the providence of God, where He orders the circumstances, and under the miracle power of God, where He suspends nature, God has made sure that the Jews are not extinct. Now this is remarkable, first of all, because they are a small group of people. They are a small group of people. They are an exceptional people by all measure. As concerns humanity, they are the noblest of human beings. They are a very exceptional people. But they have been chosen by God for His own purposes. They are not what they are because they have earned it. They are not what they are because they have gained it. They are what they are because God decided it would be that way. And they have been chosen by God to be blessed as a nation, and through them to bless the world. But when you think back about their history, you understand this is a small group of people living in a very vulnerable place in the Middle East, surrounded by all kinds of pagan powers who, throughout all their history, wanted to obliterate them. They have survived. So many times they could have gone out of existence. A famine during the time of Jacob and his sons could have taken them. They could have literally disappeared from starvation. But God didn't let that happen. God deposited one of the sons of Jacob by betrayal in the midst of Egypt and gave him all the power to disperse food. And they knew it was available because of a dream that Joseph had. You remember, Egypt was ready for the famine and could provide food for other nations that might have perished without them. God planted Joseph, made him an interpreter of dreams, had him prepare Egypt for famine, and thus saved Jacob or Israel. And when the brothers of Joseph came down to try to get some food from the stores of Egypt, it could have been that Joseph was so angry and so full of vengeance because they had betrayed him and sold him into slavery that he might have decided to kill his brothers, but God didn't let that happen either. God worked through the compassion and the forgiveness and the heart of Joseph to spare his brothers and thus perpetuate the family. That family stayed in Egypt, grew from one little family, Jacob and his family, to several million people, 2 million people in the land of Goshen. 400 years it took for that nation to develop. At the end of that period of time, plagues hit Egypt. Those plagues had devastating, deadly effects on the Egyptians. They well could have also affected the children of Israel had God not made sure that they did not. The killing of the firstborn could have devastated the Jews had God not stepped in and provided a way that the firstborn could be saved by putting the blood from the sacrificial lamb on the doorpost and the lintel. Pharaoh could have massacred the escaping Jews in mass, and that's what he attempted to do when he chased them, had not God opened the sea, let them through, and then drowned Pharaoh's entire army when the sea collapsed on them. They could have disappeared from history in the 40 years they wandered in the wilderness. They complained, they rebelled, they sinned violently against God, and a whole generation died, their corpses drying out in the desert. But there was a remnant of them under the leadership of Joshua that made it into the promised land. When they entered Canaan, they could have been destroyed again because they were entering a land and they were a meager group of people, and they were facing formidable pagan enemies who didn't want to give up their land and their property. They could have been destroyed by any number of the enemies that occupied the land of Canaan, which they were to conquer. But God made sure that that didn't happen. It was sort of metaphorically demonstrated in the fact that a massive Goliath was slain by a shepherd boy with a stone in a slingshot. That is how it was. Israel was like a shepherd with a slingshot against a massive giant in the land of Canaan. But God made sure that they survived. It isn't just a story of human survival, it's a story of divine preservation. When they got in the land and they settled in the land and they were scattered around the land and divided into sections by tribe, you know what happened. They got caught up in idolatry. They got caught up in apostasy. They got caught up in the worship of false gods. And then they were caught up in immorality. And then their religion became superficial and hypocritical. They began to be absorbed into the pagan culture, and they could have literally disappeared by melting into the nations. But God made sure that didn't happen. They could have been lost forever by intermarriage with pagans and their ethnicity dissipated. And when the kingdom split, 10 tribes went to the north and established what became known as Israel, and 2 tribes stayed in the south, Judah and Benjamin, which became known as Judah. In the subsequent years, there was not one good king in the north. They were so rebellious and so evil that God brought judgment on them. And the Assyrians came in 722 BC and sacked the northern kingdom and took captive all that they didn't kill. And those people never, ever returned. They disappeared into the melting pot of the nations. They completely faded out of existence, which left the 2 tribes in the south and people from the other 10 who had migrated south before the northern kingdom was destroyed. And so there were people from every tribe now in the south. But then the Babylonians came around the year 600, and they sacked Jerusalem and massacred people. Those who didn't get killed, they were hauled off to Babylon, where they were to be mingled into the Chaldean culture. People like Daniel and his 3 friends were given names that weren't their own names. They were given names that connected them with the Chaldean Babylonian gods. And then they were to be trained in the culture. That could have spelled the end. The whole of the people of God in Babylon could have literally been absorbed by intermarriage and mixed religion and lost forever to human history. But it didn't happen. They were never absorbed into Chaldean culture. 70 years later, a massive remnant of them came back and they reestablished their land. That's how their history went. A king arose in Persia. His name was Xerxes, would be the Greek way to say it. His other name, perhaps the one you know him by, Ahasuerus. He reigned in Persia from about 486 to 465. And the Jews were still there intact in Persia. However, there was an effort at genocide led by a man named Haman who wanted to exterminate the Jews. And you remember the story because the story is told in the book of Esther, how that God used Esther in the kingdom for just such a time as that to save the Jewish people from genocide in the land of Persia. And God had to order the providences so that the king who had a beauty contest selected Esther. As the winner of the beauty contest, she became his wife, and her favor with him saved her people. Then came the Greek power, and Antiochus Epiphanes attacked and slaughtered the Jews. Then came the Romans in 70 AD and massacred hundreds of thousands by any count of Jews, destroyed Jerusalem, destroyed the temple, and then went into about 1,000 towns and villages in subsequent years in the land of Israel and massacred people. It went on after 70 AD. The story of their survival is an astonishing story of divine protection. From the year 250 AD, let's go from there, to 1933. Just summing it up, you can check this history. It's all chronicled very, very well. Jews in various places, and we're talking mostly in Europe, but in and around Europe, it would stretch into the Middle East and into Africa. Jews in various places and times were attacked, expelled from cities, expelled from countries, forced to convert on the threat of death, enslaved, outlawed, massacred, had their property confiscated, were forced to wear identifying badges so they could be alienated socially, put through inquisitions that were deadly. On a number of occasions, they were burned alive. That's from 250 to 1933. And then you pick it up in 1938 to 1945, and you have the Holocaust under Hitler, and multiple millions of Jews are slaughtered. And today, they are the direct object of all the accumulated hate of the Islamic world that wants to obliterate them, remove them from the planet. So when you talk about the survival of the Jews, you're talking about something that is really astonishing. And it is more than a testimony to their will to survive. It is a testimony to God's preservation. That is the only explanation. They are a small people. They are not a powerful people. They have gained some powerful weapons in the modern era, but throughout their history, they were a small and beleaguered and somewhat weak people, militarily speaking. Yes, they've had a strong will to live, but that's not an explanation. The explanation is the purpose of God. Why have they survived as an ethnic people until today? And the answer is because God has not yet fulfilled His promise to Abraham and His promise to David and His promise to the prophets to bless Israel with salvation and make Israel a blessing to the world. That will not happen until they put their trust in Jesus Christ as a nation. And that will happen in the future. The future salvation of Israel is a promise in the Old Testament as well as a promise in the New Testament. In the 11th chapter of Romans, very, very important chapter, the Apostle Paul is talking about this very issue. He says, I do not want you, brethren, to be uninformed of this mystery so that you will not be wise in your own estimation, that a partial hardening has happened to Israel until the fullness of the Gentiles has come in. That's the church. When the fullness of the Gentiles comes in other words, when all the elect in the church are gathered together, when that is complete, then all Israel will be saved. And Paul says, just as it is written, and then quotes from Isaiah, the deliverer will come from Zion. He will remove ungodliness from Jacob. This is my covenant with them when I take away their sins. That's from Isaiah 59. So Paul says, there's coming a time that the church will be complete. And then when that is complete, will come the salvation of Israel. That's God's covenant with them. They are preserved for a future salvation. They need to be saved so that they can be blessed, because that was the promise of God in Genesis 12 and repeated again and again to Abraham. Not only so that they can be saved and blessed by salvation, but that through them the world will be blessed. When they are saved, the Messiah comes, sets up his kingdom, reigns in Jerusalem over Israel and the world. Israel becomes the most powerful and influential nation in the world, and they are an influence for peace and righteousness. They will not only be blessed, they will bless the world. That's the promise of God. And it hasn't changed. And that's why they're still around. Now, there's another powerful reality to consider. You're talking about a nation that in and of itself is vulnerable and weak. And you're talking about a nation that is beleaguered by attacks from hell and humanity. But you're also talking about something else that has to be brought into this, and it is simply this. And not only have they survived the hatred of the forces of hell and survived the hatred of the forces of humanity, but at the same time, listen, they have been under divine judgment. I mean, that's three strikes. They have been under divine judgment. And this goes way back to Deuteronomy, back to the writing of Moses. When they got it on the edge of the land, ready to go into the land, God said this to them, "You obey me and you'll be blessed." Remember that, Deuteronomy 27, 28? "You obey me, I'll bless you. You disobey me, I'll curse you." And God spelled out the blessings and spelled out the cursings, and you can go back and read them, and that's their history. They disobeyed God. They continue to do that. They are a cursed people. They are under God's judgment. So God is preserving the very people that He is judging. He's done that all along. He started judging them way back in the Old Testament, and He's been judging them all the way through human history, at the same time preserving them under that judgment. If you suggested that, a nation that weak and that small and that ancient would still be around, just history alone would tell you that's a nonsensical idea. Then if you added the component of the fact that there has been set against them such massive supernatural and natural powers, there would be no possibility of their existence. And then if you throw in the fact that God has been for millennia heaping judgment on them, you would assume that their survival was utterly impossible. But there they are, and God has preserved them to save them in the end as a nation. In Luke chapter 13 and the end of the chapter, our Lord looks at Jerusalem, sort of the city that stands for the whole of the nation, and he says this, "O Jerusalem, Jerusalem," verse 34, Luke 13, "the city that kills the prophets and stones those sent to her." They were about to kill him. "How often I wanted to gather your children together just as a hen gathers her brood under her wings and you wouldn't have it. Behold, your house is left to you desolate." That house is still desolate. The Jewish people are desolate. They have no relationship to God. Now there are believing Jews who have come to faith in Christ that make up the church, Jew and Gentile. But I'm talking about the nation itself, the people. But he says this to them in Luke 13, 35, "I say to you, you will not see me until the time comes when you say, 'Blessed is he who comes in the name of the Lord.'" There is a time in the future when Israel will look at Jesus Christ and say, "Blessed is he who comes in the name of the Lord." They will recognize their Messiah. That's what Zechariah wrote about. That's when they look on the one they've pierced and mourn for him as an only son, and a fountain of cleansing is opened to them. That's their future salvation.
11: God has preserved and will always preserve His people, Israel. A simple yet profound reminder from John MacArthur's lesson today, part of his current series here on Grace to You, titled The Gospel According to God. Now, John once said that when he first preached this series from Isaiah, he discovered new shades of meaning about the gospel. In studio, I asked him whether he was surprised that after spending decades looking carefully at Jesus' life and work, he found fresh truth about Jesus from the Old Testament. Here's what John said.
12: Not at all. I think the depth of Scripture is virtually inexhaustible. And I think the more Scripture you know, and the more you study, and the more theology you know, the more you bring to Scripture. It's like all that I know makes my shovel bigger when I dig into this passage.
11: Wow.
12: I mean, it's going deeper. I'm not using a hand thing like you'd plant a plant in a garden. I go to a passage with a bulldozer. That huge, wide bulldozer is essentially the symbol of all that I have learned through all these years about the Scripture. So you bring such a huge shovel to this text that you scoop down deeper. So as I've done this years going back to the Word of God, every time I go back to a familiar passage, I bring more ability to dig deeper.
11: Now, I love that imagery of a bulldozer and digging deep, and I get what you're saying there, but it also seems to me that the longer you preach, the more you look at passages meticulously. So you may dig it up with a bulldozer, but you go through it with tweezers.
12: No, that's good. Yeah, I fine comb everything, and my style is, you know, I ask questions of the text, and the more I know, the more questions I have. So I take a text and I just start asking questions. What does this mean? Well, if it means that, what about this? Well, if it means that, what about this verse that seems to say something different? Or what about this verse that seems to add to that? And if I say it means this, what does that do to this other doctrine or this other text? I just ask endless questions. What do the words mean? What does the grammar mean? How am I to understand it? And my study process is simply coming to the end of questions. When I've come to the end of the questions, I say, okay, I think I understand this passage. Then I put a sermon together.
11: And that's certainly a helpful process for all of us to follow as we study God's Word. And friend, if you would like help answering the questions you might have about Isaiah 53, that's the basis for our current radio study, let me remind you about John's book called The Gospel According to God. It shows you how the prophecies in that amazing chapter, prophecies that foretold the Messiah, were fulfilled perfectly 700 years later by the Lord Jesus Christ. 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That's NRB TV. And be back tomorrow as John MacArthur shows you God's mercy and love for sinners from a perspective you may never have considered. 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

0: were angry. Congress had failed to provide promised pay, and some considered using the Army's power to force the government's hand. George Washington understood their frustration, but he also knew the liberty they had fought to win could be destroyed by the very army that secured it. Washington confronted his officers and urged them to choose honor, patience, and loyalty to the Republic over rebellion. He could have used their anger to increase his own power. Instead, he used his influence to restrain it. Power asks what it can take. Character asks what duty requires. Washington's lesson still stands. Freedom survives when leaders place principle above ambition and remain faithful to God, country, and the people they serve.
1: It's hard to deny the constant attack of negative emotions that flood us online. The fear, anxiety, worry, and confusion that come from the constant stream of news and social media can be overwhelming. There is a way to escape this never-ending cycle and find...
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6: Now you're talking.
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6: If Jesus is who you all think he is, are you really telling me that the only people who noticed this are four writers in the first century? I mean, wouldn't you expect that if he's the rock you think he is, when you throw him into the pond, there'd be some ripples, wouldn't there?
5: That's Detective J. Warner Wallace asking a pretty penetrating question or two about our faith and why we believe what we believe. He's back with us today on Focus on the Family with Jim Daly, and I'm John Fuller.
7: John, we had a great conversation with Jim J. Warner Wallace, who had some fascinating perspectives about Christianity and why beliefs matter. As he shared last time, Jim was a sarcastic skeptic who had no interest in the Bible or God or faith. I love talking to people like that who did come to faith, because it's so, the foundation is so rock bottom hard, you know. They'd gone through it. They denied it, and then they were convinced. Mm-hmm. Always fascinating people to talk to. And if you missed it last time, get the download or come to the website and make sure you hear it, because I thought it was full of interesting insights. Mm-hmm. Yeah, he also described a unique investigative methodology as a homicide detective. Really concentrating on cold cases where there was no body. Think of the difficulty in prosecuting that kind of crime. And he's applied those concepts that he learned in that field to the existence of Christ, something he called fuse and fallout, which are the events that lead up to the catastrophic bomb, the ordeal that occurs, and then all the fallout that is around it. Again, very interesting concept when you look at a guy from the first century and say, we're still talking about him today. Yeah. That's a pretty big fallout, right? Mm-hmm. That we still talk about Jesus and his meaning to history. Jim applies that methodology to Jesus's life, and man, I would just say get a copy.
5: Yeah, I'd agree. And as always, we have more information about that resource and our guest at our website.
7: Jim, welcome back.
6: Thanks for having me. I appreciate it.
7: It was so good. I just love this area because there's so many good thoughts that you can give to a non-believer to just make them think. That was what I expressed last time, you know, when I was in college and I came to this conclusion, I better read the Word of God. I mean, reading these business books, I'm preparing myself vocationally. But this is the most important book to read.
6: Yeah, and I constantly will encounter people, and this is the skeptic in me, right? So I didn't have any Christians in my life growing up, that if you asked, and I still see this, if you ask people, why are you a Christian? The most popular answer I get is I was raised in the church. Mm-hmm. Somebody, my parents were believers. Somebody raised me. That is the number one answer you'll get. The second most popular answer is, well, I've had an experience that demonstrated for me that Christianity was true. A prayer was answered. I had a certain experience after reading scripture. Yet we believe as Christians that those other experiences do not actually point to the truth. Huh. So what I want to say is, look, we happen to have a worldview that's grounded in an historical event. It's not grounded in the wisdom teaching of a prophet or the wisdom statements of an ancient sage. It's, of course, Jesus makes these statements, but it's grounded in the resurrection. If that didn't occur, none of this is true.
7: Right.
6: And that means we can test this in a way that other religious worldviews cannot test their claims. This is grounded in history. We ought to be able to say, yes, I was raised in the church, perhaps, or I've had an experience that demonstrates the truth, but I was able to test that experience against what I can examine and know is true evidentially. because we're in the one place where we could do that. And by the way, I've got grown kids, and one of my sons will tell you that there was a season in which he was kind of wandering. But because he knew and had been raised this way, that he knew it was evidentially true, there's only so far you're going to go.
7: Correct.
6: It's kind of that rubber band theology, right? If you go too far with the rubber band and let go, it snaps, it hurts a little bit. If you go even further, it hurts even more. So if you can help your kids not stray too far,
7: right,
6: because they know it's true and you can only do so much with what's true, well, that's where I think we can make a difference for our own kids.
7: I love that very point. It's evidence-based. It's history. There's records both in the scripture, outside of the scripture, who Jesus was.
6: That's right.
7: And that kind of pulls us back. We have new viewers, new listeners today, Jim. So I want to recap a little bit on this idea of fuse and fallout. Mm-hmm. It's such a powerful concept. And for most of us who do not work as detectives, it's helpful to hear how you apply what you learned in your vocation as a homicide detective to the truth claims of Christ. So give us that refresher on fuse and fallout.
6: Sure. If we've got a case where we've got no evidence in the crime scene, we have to make the case a different way. And I typically will tell jurors that we've got every case occurs in a timeline. There's a time before the crime and a time after the crime. And on the day of the crime, if it was a murder, instead of she just ran off, let's say, or she just vanished and she's out there somewhere living her life, well, then that was an explosive day. And that bomb was preceded by a fuse of tension that was rising until something happens bad. And then after that bomb explodes, you've got fallout and shrapnel all over the blast radius. Well, look, if you didn't have any information from the New Testament, if every New Testament, imagine this thought experiment where every New Testament had been successfully destroyed by some evil future regime. So I don't have a single manuscript or a single Bible. They're all been destroyed. It turns out from just the fuse and fallout of history, you can reconstruct in its entirety the story of Jesus. You could be saved with the information you would just get from the fuse and fallout, so that even if every New Testament had been destroyed, this is the kind of impact that Jesus has. There's a reason why we call this the first century, even though,
7: guess what?
6: It's not the first century, okay?
7: Right.
6: There was a bunch of centuries before the first century, but we keep on calling it the first century because something explosive happened. And what that explosive thing is, if I didn't know anything from Scripture, I could reconstruct what that was just from the fuse and fallout of history.
7: So in that fallout section, because we covered a lot of the fuse last time, so in the fallout of the investigation, where can we see how Jesus transformed our world in those remarkable ways? What's the evidence?
6: So I'm looking at two things. Number one is that, does he have outsized impact? Impact that makes sense only if he is who he said he was. In other words, he's either a fiction, or he's a regular old sage in the first century, or he is the God of the universe stepping back into his creation. So the question is, am I going to see the kind of impact that makes sense of number three? The only can be explained if he is God stepping into his creation. So that's what I wanted to know. So impact was number one. But number two is his impact so dramatic and so unique that his story can be reconstructed from the impact? And I'm looking at those areas that were important to me as an atheist. Those are literature, art, music, education, and science. Those are the things that I thought were the most important as an atheist. Now, there's a sixth category, which is world religions. Every other theistic worldview. It turns out Jesus has had so much impact on literature, art, music, education, science, and world religions that his story can be reconstructed from those aspects of our culture, even if every New Testament was destroyed. Mm-hmm. And that makes no sense at all, unless, of course, he is who he said he was.
7: Yeah. What about the skeptic that might say those were all manipulated things from an emerging European perspective?
6: Okay, that's a great question.
7: You know, that this was all forced on humanity by these people that were trying to shape and manipulate people.
6: Yeah, I was that skeptic. That
7: sure
6: would have been my claim. So, for example, one of these claims is made about, you know, the oversized impact of Christians, the Christian worldview in the sciences. People don't really understand
7: right
6: that. But it turns out that the scientific revolution was dominantly Christian, and it's happening in Europe under Christendom.
7: And now, let me just add, because I'd like your response to this, that mm-hmm. the basis there was they believed in God, and therefore they could know the universe that God has created. That was kind of their premise.
6: Well, yeah, I think there's seven igniters there. That's kind of another story. But yeah, part of it was that, number one, they believed in a singular, orderly, rational God
7: right
6: that is distinct from his creation. If you're in a pantheon of disorderly, debaucherous gods that are constantly stealing your spouse and doing all kinds of drunken debauchery, why would you expect that the created order would be reasonable
7: right
6: and rational? But we believe in an orderly, rational God that's not actually in creation as part of it, but is distinct from the creation he creates. The point is, on planet Earth, Europe is a small part of it. There were many more people who weren't living in Europe than were.
7: Huh.
6: On planet Earth, there were many more people who were not Christians than were. Why don't the sciences catalyze and take off in Asia or in North Africa or in India or other places where cultures had impact? It happens under Christendom in Europe because the Christian worldview acts as a catalyst for what was originally called natural philosophy and then became called science. And this is what you see. As a matter of fact, I traced all of this. If you look at the scientists who founded their disciplines, these are called the science fathers, you know, the father of modern astronomy, the father of modern, the father of quantum mechanics, whatever it may be. More fathers of scientific disciplines are Christ followers than all other groups combined.
7: Huh.
6: As a matter of fact, if you just look at the science fathers who also wrote about Jesus, you know, the church fathers wrote about Jesus. You could reconstruct the story of Jesus from just the church fathers, but it turns out you can reconstruct more of the story of Jesus from the science fathers than you can from the church fathers. Hmm. And I think people just don't realize that it's not just that he had huge impact, is that his story can be reconstructed from the history of science.
7: Yeah. Wow. I mean, again, the book is chock full of these observations, which is why people need to get a copy. Mm-hmm. Let me ask you this. You mentioned your father was a policeman and you went into the arts and into architecture. How did those disciplines help you as you kind of swerved back into follow up behind your dad as a detective?
6: Well, I can tell you the first several years working in law enforcement, when I was in the arts, you know, Susie and I were together probably about 10 years. And I remember working in a firm in Santa Monica and just telling Susie, you know, I don't see us here. I don't see any other couples who are having families that are, you know, I had very conservative views about marriage and family even before I was a Christian. And I just didn't see anyone like us there. Huh. So my dad, you know, this is a noble profession. It's a calling. And before I even knew what a calling was, so I followed him into law enforcement. I was 27. And I can tell you that for a long time, I struggled. I felt like I needed a creative outlet. I had no creative outlet. You know, I started a police band of officers playing bands. We played music for a while. And then eventually, you know, because I was involved in architecture, I was constantly getting asked to draw the murder scenes before I was even assigned to homicide.
7: Oh, interesting.
6: So eventually, when I got to doing jury trials, I started to help the DA visualize this for jurors, which is why this fuse and fallout, that's a visual model we'll put on the screen for jurors to see how this works. That has always colored the way I look at these investigations. So here, I wanted to look at the arts because it turns out that from the arts alone, every episode of the Gospels has been painted by an ancient or sculpted or etched or drawn by an ancient so that the story of Jesus can be completely reconstructed from just the most ancient forms of art.
7: Yeah.
6: So you'd have to destroy more than the New Testament to get rid of the story of Jesus. You'd have to destroy many, many buildings and surfaces in which that image has been imaged. Jesus is the most imaged character in all historical figures. And the reason why I think that is so, if you look at him, he changes based on culture. If you're Chinese, you're drawing Jesus as Chinese probably. You're probably using a artistic language that is local to your nation, to your region. So if you look at, say, Buddha, as he's imaged in China compared to India, compared to South America, he's imaged pretty much the same.
7: Huh.
6: But if you look at Jesus and how he's imaged in those three locations,
7: he's
6: he
7: personal.
6: Looks radically different because he looks like the people group who sees him as their personal savior.
7: Fascinating.
6: And so that's why I think he inspires so many artists.
7: You know, that fallout effect too, and you mentioned this and you're touching on it, all the arts, but also architecture. I mean,
6: oh, absolutely.
7: You touched on that with the churches and what
6: has
7: been built.
6: Well, you knew I was
7: going
6: to have to do that given I had architectural background.
7: Talk about that. I mean, again, that fallout perspective. If Jesus never existed or he was a myth, man, you'd have to, the ripple effect that you mentioned at the top of the show.
6: Well, you think about this, the arts needed a studio in which to develop, and many Christians were artistically inspired. But if you think about how we first met in the adobe, or not adobe, but mud kind of constructed small residential homes in the Middle East, think about that. That was a dark, cool, it was cooler because, you know, it's a hot environment, but they were dark, small environments. We had a desire as a group to reflect the nature of Jesus, who's not described as the dark, he's described as the light. Yeah. We also had a desire to think about our salvation and the heavenly aspirations we have as a people group. And it turns out those two aspirations, to reflect the light of Jesus and the heavenly aspirations of the gospel, impacted the way we started to change our environments. And if you look at, say, for example, St. Peter's and Michelangelo's great dome there, you'll see that the engineering's feat to create some of these spaces is pretty remarkable.
7: Yeah.
6: But then we also needed to kind of make those walls lighter to allow light in. So the kind of Gothic movement in which the structure of churches is forced outward to allow for glass walls to come on the inside membrane, well, that ends up creating spaces that are ridiculously beautiful. But what is the effort here? What's driving it is not just, hey, we want cool buildings. What's driving it is that we want to reflect the space that reflects the light, Jesus as the light, and our heavenly aspiration. It's about the Savior and salvation that drives the shaping of these spaces. And that drives an entire movement in architecture, and it continues to do that.
7: Huh.
6: But again, what is interesting of all the historical figures, who else has inspired more movements in the arts, literature, music, education, and science than Jesus? And if you think there's somebody else out there who's not only had the impact of inspiration, but also whose story can be reconstructed from this inspiration, tell me who that is.
5: Yeah, the worldwide impact of Jesus is outsized, and you can learn more about what our guest is talking about today in his book, Person of Interest. The author is J. Warner Wallace, and you can find this book at our website. That's focusonthefamily.com/broadcast, or give us a call, 800, the letter A in the word family.
7: Jim, just to further that discussion on music, let's make sure we catch that, because music is really interesting to me. Of course, Bach talked about the beauty, the orderliness of it, how it reflects God. I've heard others talk about it's a distinct attribute of human beings, that this is the creative source. This is what gives evidence that we're made in the image of God, that we're able to create music and enjoy music. Mm-hmm. It's a really interesting concept. Speak to Jesus's impact on music a little deeper.
6: Yeah, and think about that. That's a good point, because we sing about the things we care about most deeply. We sing about what we worship.
7: And it moves people.
6: It does. And it turns out from the very beginning, the Christian worldview has been a singing worldview. I mean, huh. Jesus sings a hymn at the Last Supper, right? That hymn is often thought to be one of the Psalms of David. We've been singing the Psalms of David for thousands of years, okay? As a matter of fact, if all you had was the music sung in hymn form of the first 300 years of the Common Era, you could reconstruct the entire story of Jesus from just the songs we sing about him. Mm-hmm. You have to destroy more than the New Testament, but also the history of early music in the Common Era. Now, what's interesting about that is that we think about where else in the world is there a worldview that puts singers on a stage every week singing in front of a live audience? That's called the church.
7: Right.
6: And we do this all the time. And so we have advanced the cause of music. So, you know, think about, we have the words of the hymns and the words of the psalms, but wouldn't you like to know what the chords they were playing were? Mm-hmm. Wouldn't you like to hear what the melody was? Well, it turns out the reason why you can hear a melody today is because a Christian invented musical notation. There was no musical notation. Harmonies, we invented these things. Major scales, minor scales, most of the instruments you're playing today were created for the purpose of advancing music in the church. And so we contributed not just to some great music, but also to the history of music making in a way that is really unparalleled. And this is because Christians wanted to sing. As a matter of fact, I did a search of all of the pop music. We have an entire Christian music industry, of course.
7: Oh,
6: but,
7: yeah.
6: But aside from the Christian music industry, there's the pop industry, the secular music industry. So I did a search of all the Rolling Stone database, the IMDb, the Billboard magazine. Like, who are the top 100 artists in the last 150 years? Well, it turns out there's lists of these things. So I just took the entire list. I put them together. It's about 160 artists, I would say, 150, 160 artists. And I wrote about this in the book. Well, I looked at their personal catalog. All but two of these secular artists have sung about Jesus of Nazareth. All but two. Now, the thing about that, this cannot be said of any other person who claimed deity or any other religious leader or any other historical figure. No one has sung about anyone as much as they've sung about Jesus in the oddest, strangest places. Frank Zappa's got a song, I think, called Jesus Thinks You're a Jerk. I think it's kind of a funny name. It's not a it's not a positive song. It's a negative song. I mean, but the point is that
7: it's
6: Jesus,
7: reference.
6: Yeah, he's going to either infuriate you, inspire you, move you in some way, positively or negatively. You cannot get away from the influence of Jesus on music. And so it's not just that. So I would say this, whatever you're listening to, if it's pop music, if it's country music, if it's hip hop, whatever it is, it's built on certain structural forms that are utterly dependent on Christians to invent them over the years so that today you have those structural forms in place so you can listen to the kind of music you like. Well, that's because Christians probably invented it.
7: Yeah. And Jim, when we look at all the great people in human history, kings, queens, conquerors, explorers, inventors, philosophers, you know, and everybody else, what is your conclusion about their impact on the world compared to the impact that Jesus had?
6: Well, that's what's so remarkable about Jesus of Nazareth. It's really hard to explain because you know we're calling this the first century. And why are we calling it the first century? Well, you can. I just challenge you to look at every significant figure in history who lived in the first century and go from as far east as you can to as far west.
7: It's hard to go beyond a couple.
6: Yeah. Honestly, I made a list. I put them in the book because I think most of you will look at it and go, I don't know any of these people because right. they had no impact on history the way that this guy, this sage from this small part of the Roman Empire, this guy who really had, think about it.
7: 3 years.
6: He lives in a small, he's born in a nowhere town, raised in another nowhere town, only moves about 200 miles from start to finish. He only has 3 years to accomplish his mission. The people who are religious reject, the people who are powerful are hunting him. People who say they love him end up denying or betraying him in some way. He's got no real established family of merit, no education you can think of that would really cause this. No kids to extend his legacy, no wife, no, doesn't write a book, never leads a nation, never rules an army. This is the guy who then eventually is falsely accused, brutally mocked, humiliated, executed, and they have to borrow a grave to bury him. Okay, this is the guy?
7: Right. Is that the story you would write of a great conqueror?
6: You would
7: great
6: not.
7: King?
6: This is so upside down in right. terms of what your expectations would be for someone like this. That if you take all of the leaders, and I just get beyond the first century, look at every historic, powerful leader in history. Ask yourself, who has impacted literature, art, music, education, science, and world religion so deeply that his story can be reconstructed from those aspects of human culture? I'll wait, because you're not going to find anyone. It's yeah. Jesus of Nazareth. That, to me, is remarkably unexpected. But that's what would be true if he is who he said he was.
7: Yeah. And Jim, I mean, we're coming in, maybe only a couple of questions left, and one I really wanted to cover, especially for the person who's watching or listening that may be where you were at when you were 35, hard charging, criminal, you know, investigator, all that. What was the tipping point? I mean, what opened your eyes to spiritual things versus the facts and nothing but the facts?
6: I always get asked that question, but see, here's what I do. In my cases, I'm working cumulative circumstantial cases. Now, that doesn't mean it's bad evidence. Circumstantial evidence is anything other than an eyewitness is called indirect evidence, circumstantial evidence. So even DNA is circumstantial. Fingerprints are circumstantial evidence. So I'm looking at cumulative cases. In other words, 80 things point to this guy.
7: Yeah.
6: It's this the weight. It's death by 1,000 paper cuts, right? It is really that one thing doesn't seem like much, but when you have 80 things pointing to this. So I get to a point examining what's in the New Testament and then all of this impact outside the New Testament where I finally said, okay, I trust that the New Testament is telling me something true about Jesus, but that does not make you a Christian. I mean, the devils believe something is true about Jesus, but you know, the demons believe this, but it doesn't mean they're Christ followers.
7: Correct.
6: So I always say it this way. That took me about 9 months. And there was no aha tipping point moment there. But I did get to the point where I told Susie, I said, I think this is telling me something true about Jesus, but I don't understand why God would have to die this way and come this way. Do you get that? And she's like, I don't get it either. So, okay, so here we are. We've already now vetted the New Testament. And I was examining it to see what it said about Jesus. What changed for me was when I started to read the New Testament to see what it said about me.
7: Huh.
6: That's when you start to have the aha moments.
7: Right.
6: Because it's reading through Romans, it's reading through 1 Corinthians, it's the spiritual man and the natural man, right? That no one has ever really chases God. We all reject God. This is really what I realized that Paul was talking about me. That's when you start having aha moments. So if you will read, look, at some point I realized that that person he's describing who's in need of a savior, that describes me.
7: Yeah.
6: But because I'd already done the homework to know there was a savior, I was able to connect that dot pretty easily.
7: Yeah.
6: So what I would say is this, and I wrote about this years ago. I used to work homicides, and I also worked officer-involved shootings. And I had an officer-involved shooting one night where we come out and we interview the officer who got involved in the shooting. He stops a car for a drunk driving. He gets the drunk driver out, And the drunk driver actually ends up wanting to kill the officer because he's on parole and he does not want the officer to discover he's got a gun in his waistband. So as he gets this guy out of the car, the guy turns on the officer and he's pointing the gun at the officer. He made a decision that night. He would rather kill the officer than go to jail.
7: Right.
6: The officer survived it, and I'm interviewing him, and he tells me that at that moment, he knew, what am I going to do? I mean, it was a millisecond. I could jump. I could try to. He just said, you know what? I knew I was wearing my bulletproof vest, and I had seen that vest stop bullets in the range because we shoot at them. And so I knew that it was going to hurt, but if I could just tense up my muscles, I could take the first couple of rounds and get my gun out and return fire. So he stood there calmly and eventually survived the shooting.
7: Right.
6: Now, I want you to think about that for a second. That's pretty harrowing.
7: Okay.
6: Pretty courageous. But the reason why he was able to stand calmly in a difficult situation was because he already knew evidentially that that vest could stop the bullets. And if you know something is true evidentially, when you're in a tough spot, you will end up defaulting like muscle memory to what you know is evidentially true. And so I want my kids, as I raise them, I hope that they know that this is evidentially true. And you're going to have a tragedy. You're going to have a tough time. And you're going to be tempted to say, where's God in this? But if you know that this worldview can stop bullets, you will stand in the gunfight. And so I think we have to help our kids to understand that this is not just my wishful thinking or one of many options that will make your life better.
7: Yeah.
6: No, this is actually true, and it will stop bullets.
7: Yeah, and I think that's one of the reasons I was so excited to talk to you. And again, it paralleled my experience in my 20s, just getting the head knowledge and the confidence that this was real. And then all the evidence that you've outlined that I didn't have at the time. I wish I had your book. But, you know, it helps open your heart to the reality of God. And that combination needs to happen. You can't just believe with your heart. Your head has to be involved.
6: It's a both and, for
7: right.
6: sure. And so I'm not against the experience. I just want this experience to be tested.
7: Right. And I just think that's the most powerful. I think of Paul that way. He was a brilliant man. It's kind of funny when he went to Mars Hill and they said, who is this babbler? I'm thinking, man, he's one of the best communicators I've ever seen.
6: I know. But isn't
7: they referred to him as a babbler.
6: Yes, but he was willing to engage people on Mars Hill.
7: Right.
6: This is what we have to realize. That, look, you ever notice this? Sometimes if in a dog yard, the most yappy dog is the Chihuahua. The quietest dog is the Great Dane.
7: Right.
6: Well, we happen to have the Great Dane of worldviews, but we often end up sounding like Chihuahuas because we don't know how strong our worldview is.
7: Well, that's
6: a lot of people are going to be mad
7: about
6: Chihuahuas.
7: Well said. We totally understand the point. So, Jim, this has been terrific, and I just hope, and I'm going to take a couple of copies home for my boys because I want them to read it. Person of Interest, Why Jesus Still Matters in a World That Rejects the Bible. Get a copy. I mean, this will equip you to talk with people, too. It'll give you lots of information about the reality of Jesus. And I can't think of a better resource outside of Scripture itself to support the truth claims of Christ. And here's the thing. We want to equip you in your faith and in your witness to the world. That's why we produce programs like this one and distribute resources like this amazing book.
5: And Jim, there is a cumulative effect, and the ministry is having impact. 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
7: Wow, I hope that motivates you to be part of this. 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
5: 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I'm John Fuller, inviting you back as we once again help you and your family thrive in Christ.

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4: Scattered thunderstorms, some of which could bring heavy rain and strong winds. The high will be around 82 degrees. I'm meteorologist Joe Lundberg on AM 880 and 104.5 The Word WRFD.
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7: 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This is a very packed show. Will's in studio. Jordan is also in studio. Mike Pompeo is going to be joining us a little bit later. We are first addressing the election coming out of Wisconsin last night. Very, very tight election. Not expected as the front runner really went down and by still a very, very slim margin. But you have a Democrat Socialist candidate who was supposed to be, by a pretty large percentage, taking this one easily. David Crowley, though, pulls off the upset. Again, not necessarily a centrist Democrat, right, but a more Democrat Democrat. I saw even some of my more leftist friends saying, thank God that David Crowley pulled this off. Maybe just the fact that they don't want every Democrat Socialist candidate to start reshaping their party. So I guess in some ways you can look at this as a win, but it also shows how close can be even in a state like Wisconsin.
9: And what we're talking about, Wisconsin, we're talking about the Midwest. So yeah, we're talking right about getting into the center of the country. It's one thing when you have coastal elites in New York and California and you know, kind of the Northeast, where the Bernie Sanders and the AOCs originate kind of out of, and the DSA. But when you start going into Midwestern states like Wisconsin, yes, the Democrats have been popular there for a long time. It's a labor state.
7: It's a different kind of
9: Democrat. But Republicans have shown time and time again that we can win there. Now, what's interesting is that still an option for us statewide if a communist can get so close to winning? Because I think that's what AOC, everyone's actually concerned about with this DSA label. The DSA label is just soft communism. It's because in America, if you walk down saying we're pro-communist, then you can't still be partnered with the Democrat Party. This is like we're the leftist, more social welfare of the party. And what we're seeing then is it moving across the country. So a 0.4 That's what he needed to clarify. In a Democrat primary with someone who is highly qualified, and Democrats can breathing a sign of relief that they possibly can maintain control of the governorship there. But the fact I looked at, it, what I look at is, you know, I don't judge their failure by one election cycle. The fact that they're even playing this close in Wisconsin, I will add the other part that is very strange, Will, the polling was
10: right,
9: so off.
10: So off. Right.
9: So were they basically, how are they only polling her supporters and not polling any of his?
11: Her polls were
10: well, and here's what really you look at
9: like
10: it.
9: The single digits.
10: The last five Wisconsin governor Democrat primary polls had her up 22 points, 18 points, 25 points, 29 points, and 20 points.
11: I mean, that is your relaxing going into this election.
10: Right. That's in the Marquette University poll. It had her up 25 points, the second most. That is actually one of the best, most reputable
9: right.
10: polls in the state and used in presidential elections as well. They, it's not like there's some, Democrat shop that you go to for polling.
11: Did something happen?
10: It's wild.
11: At the last minute that would like have shifted this so significantly?
10: No, look, I feel like all of the news was already baked into these. All of the negative stuff, all of the, oh, she doesn't like Thanksgiving. Oh, she doesn't like that. If anything, she started to, you know, moderate some of her positions in the language, the rhetoric she used in the final days. One, I think it shows you that polling, once again, completely broken in this country. But two, it makes you wonder about the apparatus within the state, the Democrat apparatus, and how they were able to turn out, even though the opinion poll said they liked one candidate, they were still able to turn out people at the end of the day for Crawley.
11: Let's throw the polls out for a second. This is how close it was. 39.8% for Crowley, 39.4% for Hong. You are talking about a swing of 0.4% that decided this election. If you ever thought your vote, one vote doesn't count, look at a state like Wisconsin. We'll be back in just a minute. I do want to take calls from you, 1-800-684-3110. Is this a good sign that they can, you know, be defeated, or is it a bad sign that it can get this close? Because you could not be closer as we're looking into it. I don't think there's a call for a recount, but goodness, but that's about as close as you can get.
10: And she has conceded even last night. So I don't think she's looking at spending the money to try and get a recount.
11: Phone lines are open for you, 1-800-684-3110. We're also going to continue on with Know Your Rights Week. We got a special video presentation coming up in a couple segments that you're not going to want to miss.
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11: To be on the air today. Let's go ahead, actually, and take one of these calls off the bat. Let's go to Jeff, who's calling in North Carolina. Got some comments. Go ahead.
14: Hey, guys. Probably too early to open up the conspiracy box, but with the way the polling was in this situation, is it possible that they knew they were going to have a problem if Ms. Hung won this, so they somehow just found just enough votes to get this done?
11: Well, of course, it does play out in a pretty hilariously, relatable way, I guess you could say, that they've had, because we went to bed last night, as a lot of people did. Will and I were texting going, oh, man, this is 1%, under 1%. We were discussing it back and forth. I forgot until I got into the studio to even look, and then was told that she had lost. I don't want to say it's conspiratorial, but at least you could say it feels like a similar playbook.
10: Well, and once again, I think we should play this. This is from NBC News last night during the election coverage, because Steve Kornacki, who's kind of the data guy on NBC News. I know many of you probably don't watch the election coverage on NBC News,
9: yeah,
10: but
9: local.
10: But he's well known. He's got a good personality for it. But here's one of the reporters who was looking at the data, and they happen to have five missing USB sticks from Milwaukee that had the wrong data on. It was just human error, but let's play this because it definitely opens up the door for people to be like, wait a second, again in the Midwest with the all of a sudden getting the ballots at the last hour?
9: Yeah.
10: Let's play it.
15: I guess the exact thing, yes, is if five of the USB sticks were missing results from the election, so then they have to go try to re-grab them. And they're all the folks behind the scenes are talking about this as well, so we can also look. It's unfortunate.
16: The folks behind the scenes hear you're saying.
15: Yes.
16: Are how do I ask this artfully?
10: The most painful.
9: Oh my God.
10: Minute, 40 seconds
9: well,
10: on air.
9: He knows what he's trying.
10: Because he's like, I can't say stop the steal, right? Like, you can't use those words. But that's what it feels like. It's like, oh, okay. So in this race that wasn't supposed to be close, that all of a sudden is super close, now are you going to have people in the DSA that are saying, you know, this election is stolen? Like, the irony is there. You can tell Steve Kornacki is, like, on the cusp of wanting to ask the question, and the poor data guy is sitting there going, like, it's unfortunate. Yeah, we're all talking yes. about it behind the scenes that, oh, whoops, five USB had 15,000 votes on them, I believe was the number.
11: And there was a press conference. And should we play this? This is a press event from this from the Democrat Socialists of Wisconsin.
10: Yes.
11: They addressed it. Let's hear what they had to say by date.
17: What we uncovered was that five of the sticks had the audit log downloaded and not the results. It's a human error. These things can happen. So basically what we need to do is go back to the operations center and we're going to download out of those five machines the results and make sure that's not the audit log. So we have the reports printed from the first download. We're going to reprint and start the process so that we can compare those results. We invite you to come join us. Police Department will come with us too. And so we'll re-download those results and then send them back here to be uploaded.
10: So once again, even that saying, you know, it's human error. That these things can happen coming from an official that's able to talk about this was briefing the DSA members there in Wisconsin. And I think one, of course, would happen when it's that close. Like if five USB sticks if this human error had happened, then, and it was the 25 points. Yeah. Blowout that they were predicting in the polls, no one would be questioning
11: it. Yeah, you never want to see this happen, even if it's a candidate you don't like, who maybe is the one that's on the receiving end of this, you know, controversy, because it again uproots the foundation of our election integrity. And that becomes an issue whether that's Republicans or Democrats. If both start playing by rules that get a little blurry, it underrules the entire system.
10: Well, and Jordan, there's two no things here, right?
9: In 2026.
11: You know, you five USB sticks that are even rolling around. Like, what are we doing here?
9: We are undermining people's faith in our electoral process, and that's exactly what they want to do, is criticize us whenever we question it, by the way.
11: Right.
9: Which is just, we're just questioning basic tech here. Our voting should be the highest level of security. It should have the best technology. And if we have to, we should have the best people running the systems instead of 75-year-old volunteers. God bless those volunteers for doing it, because yeah. they volunteer and do it for free most of the time. But they're trying to run a computer system that then runs into another system that runs into another card system.
11: You got
9: to
11: print.
9: And then print it out and run it into another system.
11: Yeah, I mean, we voted last week
9: in our primary.
11: And I feel very confident that the people I voted for. Yeah, I voted on day one. Okay, I voted on election day. And there is that moment every time where you're like, I hope this is all.
9: I hope this actually goes
11: right. It doesn't feel right.
9: Well, and then you realize they're on a USB Sticks?
11: That's what, how it's working? Yeah, I didn't
9: and
11: know
9: this
11: that.
9: Is not really how life works much anymore. It's like from espionage movies in the 1990s.
10: Well, and on top of that, I think that goes to show what we fight here at the ACLJ when we talk about we're trying to get the voter rolls, make sure they're clean and accurate in California, in places like Maryland, where we're actually moving forward, trying to get data from the states. And out in California, remember that response we got from the Secretary of State's office of, we can't give you the data on all the times we've removed someone that's a non-citizen because we don't track that. So even that fact, even if they are doing what they're supposed to do, it's things like that that give you pause and you sit there and you go, okay, wait a second. California saying they don't track when they remove non-citizens from the rolls. In Wisconsin, wait a second, 5 USB sticks happened to not have the data on it, and then they had to go back and get it, and then you have to make sure it's all that. It's all of these things that when people talk about things like the SAVE Act, when they talk about things like cleaning up voter rolls, it's this. It's that the American people just want to have faith in their vote.
11: You don't want to have to think about it.
10: Right, and that's what we're seeing here in real time is another event that a close election should just be that. It should just be that was a close election and the two candidates ran hard, but one ended up winning and one didn't. Instead, whenever there's a close election, and sometimes when it's not even a close election, you start to look at it and you're like, there's a lot of anomalies going on here. And that's what fuels, as our caller said, is it too early to bring up the conspiracies? It's not like this candidate is who, the vast majority of America would prefer to be the governor of Wisconsin. Governors have a lot of power. But you start to look at this and you realize, okay, there are pieces in place for her not to win. Bernie Sanders did not endorse her. AOC did not endorse her. Yeah. So maybe she was too far left. You mentioned you saw leftists that you know that are like, I don't know if I want to categorize them as leftists, but more liberal voters that are saying, hey, we're glad this person didn't win.
11: Yeah, they were scared of them.
10: So you can see why the polls could have been wrong. And maybe they were just hyper polling in Madison, one of the most liberal cities in America. And that could be the answer, that the polls just don't do the right thing. But now you have this layer of uncertainty because they couldn't get it right in a primary for governor in Wisconsin. And I think that's one reason why we can't stop our job at the ACLJ of ensuring the integrity of elections, but that why this issue won't go away for people either, because these things keep happening.
11: Yeah, it keeps undermining all of everyone's beliefs in how this all works. And look, like even here in Tennessee, they like a new setup now. We're back to like the old curtains, I noticed, right. But the curtains are not tall enough. I could see everyone voting. It was very strange. The whole thing was weird. I'm like, if you're over 6 feet tall, I could see everything going on. I couldn't see screens.
18: Primaries where you have to verbally say in front of everyone, are you going to be voting?
11: They did give you a point option this year. You could point.
18: I wasn't addressed that,
11: but my wife was. She said, hey, you could point.
10: You just point.
11: But I did, again, all those little things. You're like, this is so strange. That being said, hey, phone lines are open. I want to hear from you. We got a special video in the next segment you're going to want to see, and you're going to want to share it when it gets posted. Another fun video from Will. It is Know Your Rights Week. And look, that ties in completely to what we're doing here, the election side of it. Look, the free exercise establishment clause, I remember reading this amazing script they wrote, are the twin pillars, Will, of our founders built to safeguard religious liberty. It's the freedom they considered first among our God-given rights. And during Know Your Rights Week, every gift is doubled. I've said this a billion times, but it's true. Every gift is doubled to fight to preserve your religious liberty. I want you to go to aclj.org/act and keep us in the fight. As you'll see in those videos we put out, we're defending your right to hold a Bible study in your home. We're doing that at the Supreme Court of the United States. We're defending the employee fired for having a Bible on their desk. We've helped countless employees get religious accommodations to go to church, including even the major corporations like Walmart that we've been able to work with. Every day, we hear from people around the country who need help defending their rights. And I'm sure maybe you do as well. Maybe you don't know. We do that at absolutely no cost. Our clients never pay. Just like you don't pay to watch this show or listen to this show, there's no paywalls here at the ACLJ, whether it's for the legal work or for the media side. 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Never get a legal bill. Never get a subscription. But I want you to go to aclj.org right now and do it today. Have your gift doubled. We'll be right back.
18: We've witnessed monumental legal victories from defending the 14th Amendment and protecting our sacred American right to vote, the overturning of Roe v. Wade, and standing up for the religious liberty of our kids and seniors. But even with the many historic wins we've achieved, the battle is far from over. The attacks on our constitutionally protected rights persist. 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
7: Lead up to it. Will's put together, this team has put together great video packages. The first one was really fun. We aired it on Monday. Then it was able to be able to share, and people are sharing on social media. This one's going to go up tomorrow. So if you like this and you want to share it independently of the broadcast, tomorrow it's going to go up on all our social platforms and on YouTube. And I encourage you with these videos. They're made, yes, we hope you really like them. We hope you enjoy them. We hope you get informed by them. They are made also to reach new people that maybe wouldn't tune into an hour show, or maybe they need something that is a bit more palatable, a bit more digestible, something that's a bit more fun to watch. So I know you're going to like it because you already like Will. You already like our team here. But we think that there are people who don't normally watch that will enjoy this content as well. So I'm going to encourage you, when you see it get posted tomorrow, to share it on all platforms that you can. It's a very shareable. It's made to be shared. It's made to get informed. So I'm going to set this one up. This is the second video in our Know Your Rights week, you know, video presentations. Will, what's this one about? Can we, you want me to tease it? Actually, you know what? It speaks for itself. So here you go. Here's Will.
21: You'll get fired for that Bible. All right, let's clear something up because I hear this one a lot. If you open your Bible at work, you're going to get fired.
22: Wrong. Dead wrong. Here's the myth. A government employee opens a Bible at their desk, holds a lunchtime Bible study in a conference room, and somebody in the office goes, whoa, whoa, whoa, can't do that. Separation of church and state. Sounds official. Sounds like it should be true. It's not what the founder said. It's not what the Constitution says. And it's definitely not what the Supreme Court has said. Here's the actual truth. The First Amendment's got two parts when it comes to religion, and people love to only remember one of them. Part one, the Establishment Clause. The government can't set up an official religion, and they can't force one on you. That's fine. Part two, the one everyone forgets, the Free Exercise Clause. The government also can't stop you from practicing your religion. Also fine. These two aren't fighting each other. They're on the same team. And religious speech? Same constitutional protection as any other speech. The Supreme Court has said it more than once. Exhibit A. Coach Kennedy. High school football coach. After every game, he'd walk out to the 50-yard line, kneel down, and pray. By himself. Quiet. Personal. Nobody's arms being twisted. The school district looks at this and says, that's an Establishment Clause problem, and disciplines him. The ACLJ files an amicus brief at the Supreme Court and makes the case that the Establishment Clause was never supposed to be used as a weapon against religious liberty. It was supposed to protect it. The Supreme Court agrees. It rules in his favor. He wasn't speaking for the school. He was a guy on his own time doing his own thing, same as any coach chatting on a cell phone or checking a text after the final whistle. Translation. Your job doesn't get to silence your personal life just because your personal life happens to involve God. Now the Bible study. Same logic, different room. If coworkers can spend their lunch break talking fantasy football, reading a paperback, a voluntary Bible study during that same lunch break gets the same green light. Nobody's forced to attend. Nobody's work is interrupted. It's personal time. It's a personal choice. End of story. Myth number two. And I enjoy debunking this one. That the Establishment Clause means government buildings have to be scrubbed clean of anything religious. Like, faith has to check itself at the metal detector. Not true. It never was. And the First Amendment calls for an accommodation, not an exile. In fact, the federal government has actual written guidelines on this. They say employees get to engage in religious conversation and activity.

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1: There it is. That's our second video in that series, the Know Your Rights series. If you like that, again, the first one's available to share on all the platforms. Just look for it. It's there. Second one will be that one you just saw. It'll be coming out independently of the broadcast, its own post tomorrow. I'm going to encourage you to share this. I see a lot of people who really like these. Well, one person just said they'd like to have a barbecue with you.
0: Oh, well, am I doing the cooking or am I going to their barbecue?
1: You're pretty good. Cook.
0: Yeah, I can grill, but also sometimes I just want to kick back, relax, and enjoy their food.
1: I prefer you boil.
0: See, I saw people asking if I was going to grow a beard next.
1: I've seen you with a beard.
0: I used to have a beard a long time ago.
1: Yeah, why not? We three beards.
0: We three beards.
1: Phone lines are open, 1-800-684-3110. 1-800-684-3110 to be on the air today. Look, we got a couple minutes left. Do we have time to take one of these calls?
0: Yeah,
1: let's go for it. Let's go Judy. Judy in South Carolina. You are on the air.
2: Hi, my question is, has anyone discussed how, if one of these self-professed communists does get elected, they're going to swear on the Bible to uphold the Constitution?
1: Yeah, well, Judy, some have. I mean, look, you have the mayor of New York City, who, and again, not a communist. We do. They hate when you say it.
0: Yeah, they're not self-described communists. Yes, they're self-described Democrat socialists that don't believe in private property rights. They don't believe in the Democratic Republic of the United States. They don't believe in prisons. Yeah, they are communists. They probably want prisons for their political enemies.
1: They're sinos, but not socialists in name only.
0: Sinos? You're gonna put? Yes, that's a new thing. I like that.
1: Yeah.
0: It just means communist. Here's the thing. I think there's a lot of people who have sworn an oath to the Constitution in this country who haven't actually worked to uphold that over the years. Yeah. And yes, I don't think anyone's going to actually be able to get them removed from office for their failing to uphold the oath.
1: Well, if they're legal, look, if people are voting for them, I'm sorry. That's just the way the cookie crumbles, if you will. Like, that is where we live in the society, where if you do get elected, you know what? They got legally elected. That's just where we are. We got to just fight back in terms of the way their media presentation gets out there. We got to fight back against their social media influence. Those are the things that are driving. And look, it even has to do with personalities. It has to do with, people who are able to speak on camera well. They're able to communicate and discuss. A lot of these people are great communicators. I think when we really break it down, they're incredible communicators. Even if you disagree with what they have to say, we have to at least be honest. We have to be honest when they do have things that maybe our candidates or maybe the more moderate candidates. Look what happened in New York City. Okay. Why? Because you had older Cuomo, Sliwa, and then you had a young upstart who is incredible on camera and is great at social media. Okay. Let's not pretend that that's how it is. We have to have people who can combat that. Phone lines are open for you. I want to hear from you. Give me a call. We also have a second half hour coming up. Mike Pompeo is going to be joining us, but also I want to hear from you. But look, we're halfway through second week of our Impact Match. 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
2: 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Today, on Turning Point, Dr. David Jeremiah offers proof that the answer is yes, with a look at the role of sexuality in a satisfying and godly marriage. 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
3: And you know, the Bible doesn't skip over the things that we feel are too delicate to discuss. The Bible just spells it out and talks about it. The issue of infidelity and the issue of good and bad marriages, the Bible speaks about that, and it speaks about it in the book of Proverbs, which we're studying right now. The book of Proverbs are a collection of the wise sayings of Solomon. 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It's different. It's unique. It's special. And it's a very wonderful book to make a part of your life. And today we're going to finish up our discussion of Proverbs for Partners. 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
4: The book of Proverbs has some interesting concepts about how you have congeniality at home. Make sure you have the right perspective. I see godly men today doing things that I've never seen them do before. In the last year, I think there have been four or five men who have come to me and said to me, I was up for a promotion. It meant moving my family to a place. I didn't like the spiritual environment. I love what's going on here. My kids are in the Christian school. We have a wonderful relationship. I turned down the promotion. I don't know what it's going to mean to my career, but I know this is what God wanted me to do, and I'm going to put Him first and see what happens. Amen? That's what we're talking about. The right perspective about money and life. Then Proverbs has some information about the righteous practices of husband and wife. Proverbs 11:29 says, he who troubles his own house will inherit the wind, and the fool will be a servant to the wise of heart. In other words, the one who mismanages his own house will see all that he has blown away, and he'll have nothing left in the end. Here's an interesting and vivid proverb. Proverbs 11:22 says, as a ring of gold in a swine's snout, so is a lovely woman who lacks discretion. Here's what the proverb says. As beautiful as that ring may be on a lovely woman, if the woman has no discretion, you might as well put the ring in the nose of a swine, of a pig. Isn't that an awful thought, an awful picture? Well, so is a woman without discretion. That's the proverb. Here's one that's a bit more positive than that. Proverbs 12:4. An excellent wife is the crown of her husband, but she who causes shame is like rottenness in his bones. Let's talk for a couple of minutes about the responses of love and grace between a husband and a wife. Proverbs 11:16 says, a gracious woman retains honor. Proverbs 15:1 says, a soft answer turns away wrath, but a harsh word stirs up anger. That will short circuit any argument you have in your home. What is the tendency when someone yells at us or screams at us? What do we want to do? Scream back. You answer softly and see what happens. It takes all the wind out of their sails. It cools the whole thing down, and it brings peace where there was frustration. And then here's a beautiful proverb. Listen carefully. Proverbs 24:26. He who gives the right answer kisses the lips. Did you see that when you were reading through this book? He who gives the right answer kisses the lips. How easy it is in relationships at home not to give the right answer. Have you ever noticed how easy it is for us to color the truth or to shade things in our favor? And the Bible says that when we relate to one another and we give the right answer, it has the same effect as a kiss on the lips. What a beautiful picture of relationships at home between the husband and the wife. Now, those are some of the things that will help you to have love and grace at home. But let me take a moment and give you a list of things that will hinder. And ladies, I'm not picking on you. I'm just reading what the scripture says. And before this series is over, this is going to be just as hard on all of us and just as helpful to all of us, I pray, as some of the things that seem to pop out here and there. But did you know how many times in the book of Proverbs this thought comes out? Watch carefully. Proverbs 19:13b. The contentions of a wife are a continual dripping. Proverbs 21:9. Better to dwell in the corner of a housetop than in a house shared with a contentious woman. Proverbs 21:19. Better to dwell in the wilderness than with a contentious and angry woman. Proverbs 25:24. It is better to dwell in the corner of a housetop than in a house shared with a contentious woman. Proverbs 27:15-16. A continual dripping on a very rainy day and a contentious woman are alike. Whoever restrains her restrains the wind and grasps oil with his right hand. In other words, it's hard to do. Did you know that the meaning of the word contentious is nagging? So ladies, I've never said this before in this church. Just don't do that. Just don't do that. The Bible spends 5 verses in one book to tell you that that's not a good thing to do. Don't always be on his case. Get on his team. Get off his back. And the same thing could be said for men, because you know men can nag just as easily as can women. There's an old Arab proverb that goes like this. 3 things make a house intolerable: the leaking through of rain, a wife's nagging, and bugs. Well, that's not very good company, is it? Sven and Hulda were a Scandinavian couple. They were Christians. They sang in the choir. They were at Sunday school every Sunday. They had prayer at every meal. They went to all the church functions, but they just could not get along. They both nagged at each other all the time. At home, it was terrible. Bickering and complaining and fussing. After both of them had devotions one morning, separately, of course, Hilda said to Sven, "You know, Sven, I've been thinking. I've got the answer to this hopeless problem we've been having with each other. I think we should pray for the Lord to take one of us home to be with Him. And then I will go live with my sister." That's the principle of cordiality. Get along with each other. You know, it takes work to get along in a marriage. That's what Proverbs is saying. And everybody has to work at it. Nobody can be proud. You have to be humble. And if nothing will humble you, marriage will, won't it? Make you aware of all of the shortcomings in your own life. And hopefully God has given you a gracious partner who will help you work through those things so you can go on to be a better person. God meant marriage to make each person better and to make the relationship one of rejoicing and joy. So we've talked about the spirituality of the marriage and the fidelity of it and the congeniality of it. But here in the book of Proverbs, there is one verse that speaks very powerfully about the sexuality of marriage. And I'm going to speak plainly here, but I trust with dignity, to describe what is often missed when Christians talk about marriage. For here in the book of Proverbs, chapter 5 and verse 19, we read, As a loving deer and a graceful doe, let her breast satisfy you at all times, and always be enraptured with her love. And the word enraptured there sometimes is translated by the word intoxicated. Always be intoxicated with her love. This verse describes love in marriage, and the Word of God makes it very clear that physical love and sexual love in marriage are to be brought to a very high level among Christians. There was a time when speaking about these things in public was taboo. They were never mentioned as though they were immoral or in some way dirty. But God elevates married love to the highest order, and so should we. And the Bible says in the book of Hebrews that marriage is honorable among all, and the bed undefiled, but fornicators and adulterers God will judge. Sometimes we preach so much about sexual sin that we never come back around and talk about what the Word of God tells us sexuality is all about. You know, God made us the way we are. God made marriage for the purpose of three things: procreation, protection, and pleasure. We all know that we get married so that we can have children. If we didn't believe that, just think about it. None of us would be here. The Bible says in Genesis chapter 3, to the woman he said, I will greatly multiply your sorrow and your conception. In pain shall you bring forth children, and your desire shall be toward your husband, and he shall rule over you. Children, as the result of the marriage relationship. Sometimes as I hear Christian people talk, and whenever I see things that are written about this, I get the impression they think that's the only purpose for sexuality, to have kids. And some people are fulfilling the mandate of the book of Genesis with great ardor. But you know, there's another purpose for sexuality, and that is for protection. After describing the joys of married love, in chapter 5, Solomon writes in verse 20, for why should you, my son, be enraptured by an immoral woman and be embraced in the arms of a seductress? Here's the point he's making. If you are enraptured and intoxicated with the woman who is at home, with the man who is at home, then you will not be tempted to be so intoxicated with someone outside of the relationship. So build a strong magnet at home in your relationship with each other, and that is the greatest protection you have for the sanctity of your home. Over in the book of 1 Corinthians chapter 7, we have some very strong admonition to couples. And listen carefully, husband and wife, to this word. 1 Corinthians 7:4. The wife does not have authority over her own body, but the husband does. And likewise, the husband does not have authority over his own body, but the wife does. And the early part of the verse says, let the husband render to his wife the affection due her, and likewise also the wife to her husband. The Bible says that sexuality, the relationship between a man and a woman in marriage, the intimate relationship of sex, is that which God has given to us, and it is not optional in a marriage relationship. For the husband doesn't have the power of his body, but his wife does, and the wife doesn't have the power of her body, but the husband does. And then notice what it says in verses 8 and 9 of 1 Corinthians chapter 7. But I say to the unmarried and to the widows, it is good for them if they remain even as I am. Paul is speaking, and he was single. But if they cannot exercise self-control, let them marry. Now listen carefully. For it is better to marry than to burn with passion. Your relationship at home, your intimate relationship with each other, husbands and wives, is the greatest protection you have for the security and the fidelity and the sanctity of your marriage. Don't use it as a tool for manipulation. Don't use it to get your own way. Remember what God says in His Word. I said it's for procreation and it's for protection. But here's where a lot of Christians don't understand. The Bible says it's for pleasure. I have to be careful here that I stay with the Word. So let me just stay with the Word. Proverbs 5 and verse 19, let me read it again. As a loving deer and a graceful doe, Let her breast satisfy you, pleasure you at all times, and always be intoxicated with her love. Now, this is Old Testament language. The doe has a graceful beauty in her face and form. And it's often used in the poetry of the Bible for the beauty of a woman. Now, we wouldn't say that today. You wouldn't walk up to your girlfriend and say, your face is like a doe. I mean, you wouldn't say that. But in biblical times, that was a way to describe beauty. Most of us city folks wouldn't know what the face of a doe looked like if it jumped right out to us. But in this passage, the word breasts is a word for the imagery of affection. And so these words from Proverbs tell us that there is to be pleasure between a husband and his wife in the intimate relationship that they sustain at home. And if you want a commentary on it, let me just introduce you briefly to one other book in the Old Testament that probably most of you haven't spent a lot of time reading. Also written by the man Solomon. It's called The Song of Solomon. Now, I want to tell you just a little bit about this book so you'll understand what I'm going to read here in a moment. Actually, the name for this book is The Song of Songs. That's what its real title is. According to the first verse of chapter 1 of The Song of Solomon, this is one of the 1,005 songs that Solomon composed, and this perhaps is the best of them all because it's called the Song of Songs. This is the best song. If we take this book at face value and interpret it in its normal sense, then we realize that this is the recounting of Solomon's courtship and his marriage to a Shulamite woman of unknown origin. It is included in the Bible to demonstrate God's intention for the romance and loveliness in marriage. The most precious of human relationships, it stands alongside the other classic scriptures which speak of love and marriage. In this book of poems, Solomon shares the words that pass between himself and the woman that he loves. These are intimate words shared by a husband with his wife, and then by the wife to her husband. So turn in your Bibles to Song of Solomon, chapter 4, and verses 1 through 5. And listen to this. This is in the Bible. Behold, you are fair, my love. Behold, you are fair. You have dove's eyes behind your veil. Your hair is like a flock of goats. Again, we need the translation. I mean, I probably have seen somebody that I might describe that way, but not in the Old Testament way. Your hair is like a flock of goats going down from Mount Gilead. Your teeth are like a flock of shorn sheep which have come up from the washing, and every one of which bears twins. None is barren among them. Your lips are like the strand of scarlet, and your mouth is lovely. Your temples behind your veil are like a piece of pomegranate. Your neck is like the Tower of David built for an armory, on which hang 1,000 bucklers, all shields of mighty men. Your two breasts are like two fawns, twins of a gazelle, which feed among the lilies. Verse 7, you are all fair, my love, and there is no spot in you. Solomon, in the words of the Old Testament, telling his wife how sexually attractive she is and how much he loves her. Well, not to be outdone. She speaks to him. Now, guys, just ask yourself, what would happen if your wife shared these words with you at home? Listen now. From the 5th chapter and the 10th verse. My beloved is white and ruddy, chief among 10,000. His head is like the finest gold. His locks are wavy and black as a raven. His eyes are like doves by the rivers of water, washed with milk and fitly set. His cheeks are like a bed of spices, banks of scented herbs. His lips are lilies dripping liquid myrrh. His hands are rods of gold set with beryl. Here's one I like. His body is carved ivory. He's ripped. Inlaid with sapphires. Listen to this, men. His legs are pillars of marble set on bases of fine gold. Whoa. His countenance is like Lebanon, excellent as the cedars. His mouth is most sweet. Yes, he's altogether lovely, this my beloved, and this my friend, O daughters of Jerusalem. Woo. I told my wife to pray for me today that I would not do anything I shouldn't do or say anything I shouldn't say. I just want you to know, we as Christians ought to have this understanding better than anyone else. Amen? God has given to us the wonderful privilege of marriage. When it is experienced in the covenant of the marriage vows, there is nothing this side of heaven that is more beautiful and wonderful and exciting and pleasurable than the way of a man with his maiden. No wonder when God wanted to give an illustration of the relationship between Christ and the church, he could find no relationship that would express intimacy and joy and love that was any better than the relationship of a husband and his wife. And so the book of Proverbs tells us to enjoy the wife of our youth, the husband of our youth, and make this the happiness of our home, because God will honor it, and God will cause us to have long and faithful relationships, and we can beat the statistics that everybody quotes to us all of the time. I was reading a book by Billy Graham, and he was talking in this book about the failure rate of marriages. And he was saying that marriages are failing between 1 out of 2 and 1 out of 3. And unfortunately, even among Christians, the rates are way too high. But then he said something that I'll never forget, and I want to share this with you, and I want to make this a challenge to all of us who are married here, to me and Donna, and to all of you and your husbands and wives. He said, you can take the failure rates from 1 to 3 and take them from 1 to 400 if you will do 3 things. How would you like to take the rate of failure in marriage as it relates to you and move it out of the 1 to 3 ratio and take it to 1 out of 400? All you got to do is 3 things. Here they are. Number one, worship regularly together as a couple. Come to church together, worship together as a couple. That's the first one. That may be the easiest of the three. Here's the second one. Read the Bible together regularly as a couple. When I talk to Christians, I know how hard that is with our schedules. We're going every which way. But, you know, if you really thought about the fact that it was going to protect your marriage to a 400-to-1 ratio, wouldn't you want to do it? Find some way, even if it's just for a few moments, to read your Bibles together as a couple. And of course, the third one is the hardest of all, pray together as a couple. And Dr. Graham said that if you will do those 3 things, you can take your marriage out of the ratio of 1 to 3 failure and put it into the ratio of 1 out of every 400. And why wouldn't we want to do that? I challenge you as couples, hear the Word of God. Listen to what God says to you. You can have a great marriage and a marriage filled with joy, but protect that marriage with regular attendance at worship and come together as much as you can and sit together. We've lost the art of sitting together as families. We're so splintered up, it even affects us on Sunday. And then read the Bible together, even if it's just a chapter out of a devotional, something that you can share together, and then pray together. And man, I want to tell you something. Praying together is the hardest thing for us. A lot easier for a wife who longs for a husband to pray with her, but it's hard for a husband to do it because somehow prayer is the declaration of our dependence, and most of us don't like to declare that we're dependent at all. But what a joy it can be when you pray together as a couple. And what a wonderful thing it can be to know I've put my marriage in this safe house of prayer and worship and the Word of God.
3: Amen. Amen. Say, friends, we are very excited about the resource that we have selected for the month of August. In the midst of all of the discussion of Israel, all of the other things that are going on in this country, where anti-Semitism is raising its ugly head, how vitally important it is for Christians to know what does the Bible say about Israel and our role of response to Israel. One thing we know for sure, we're to pray for the peace of Israel, but oh, the Bible is so full of material to help us know what our attitude should be toward this little nation in the Mideast. I've written about it in the book, God's Heart for Israel, and why it should have a place in your heart too. It's yours for the asking when you send your gift this month. Ask for the book and we'll send it right to you. Thank you.
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7: 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The Declaration of Independence wasn't just a breakup letter for King George. 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
13: This afternoon, expect mainly cloudy skies with a few thunderstorms possible, reaching a high of 83. Tonight will be partly cloudy and humid with a chance of a few showers and a thunderstorm with a low of 68. Tomorrow, anticipate a mix of clouds and sun with scattered thunderstorms, some of which could bring heavy rain and strong winds. The high will be around 82 degrees. I'm meteorologist Joe Lundberg on AM 880 and 104.5 The Word, WRFD.
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14: 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This is a series about who Jesus really is, not the Jesus of popular opinion, but the Jesus of the Bible, God Himself, who stepped into our world. And here we'll discover his earthly work before the cross and before the resurrection. Jesus walked among ordinary people, making a difference everywhere he went and to everyone he met. Now you see, when someone asks us why Jesus came, the answer is found right here in his everyday work. He went about teaching the truth, proclaiming the good news, and healing the broken. And Christ is still doing that very same work today. So today, Pastor Jack teaches us that when Jesus taught, he spoke with an authority that drew people in instead of pushed them away. His teaching whispered obedience, painted pictures, and brought assurance to everyone who heard him speak. Before we get into the message, I had a chance to sit down with Pastor Jack and talk about it with him. So let's get into that. As we continue now with our Life and Times of Jesus Christ series, Christ and his earthly work, Pastor Jack, nobody taught like him, really. I mean, think about it.
16: No.
14: You talk about how Jesus talked with these vivid word pictures, you know, the millstone, the whitewashed tombs, all that. That's good stuff, don't you think?
16: Well, first of all, Jesus himself spoke truth perfectly because he was truth in human skin. And, you know, the Bible tells us that Jesus went all around the Galilee, where his earthly ministry was mostly conducted. And there he did miracles. He preached the gospel of the kingdom, and he healed all kinds of sickness and disease. He raised the dead. And what he did was he brought the power of the kingdom into this dark world. And so if you want to know what God the Father is like, then read all about Jesus. If you want to know what the Holy Spirit's like, then read all about Jesus. And so really, the truth is, for God so loved the world, that's you and I, friend, that he sent, that has gifted us his only begotten Son, only glorified Son, that whosoever would believe on him would not perish but have everlasting life. Friends, the only person that can exclude you from that promise is you. And so don't do that. Trust him, believe him, listen to his incredible words of love that he has articulated. And you'll never go wrong if you follow Jesus, ever.
17: The series, Life and Times of Jesus Christ and Christ in His Earthly Work. Let's jump into that.
15: Matthew's Gospel, chapter 4, verse 23 says, "Now Jesus went about all Galilee, teaching in their synagogues," listen carefully now, "preaching the gospel of the kingdom and healing all kinds of sickness and all kinds of diseases among the people." Three things I want you to notice. Verse 23, Matthew, verse or chapter 4. It says, "Now Jesus went about all Galilee teaching." Then it says that he went about preaching. Then it says that he went about healing. We're going to look at the very important topic this morning in our series regarding the life and the times of Jesus Christ, and that is his earthly work, that it was predominantly made up of three things. So if somebody asks you, why did Jesus come? The response that you can give is that Jesus came teaching. We'll look at what that means in a moment. He came preaching. There's a big difference, you know. There's a lot of churches today that are saying that they're preaching or saying that they're teaching. They're not doing one or the other. And it also says that Jesus came healing. And we'll take a closer look at that this morning. If you're joining us for the first time, we're looking at a series. In fact, it's a 16-part series of the life and times of Jesus Christ. And last time together, we looked at the purpose of his mission, the mission of Christ. And we saw last time together that the very purpose of his mission was that he might fulfill all that was written about him. Remember that? We looked at that last time. Also, we looked at the fact that his purpose for coming and his great mission was that he might redeem or ransom Israel. Oh, that's a fact. The Bible makes it very clear. Jesus Christ came first to ransom Israel, as the Christmas hymn says. But also, he came to give the gospel to Israel first. Why? Because Israel is his chosen people. He or they are his chosen ones. And that is true today. And we talked a little bit about the rise of anti-Semitic feelings or anti-Jewish sentiments or feelings in the world today. That is a sign, by the way, as you see it in your news, it's prophetic of our day and age, that we are living in times of increased demonic activity. Whenever you see a nation or a people come against the Jewish nation, you are seeing a satanic force at work, very, very pronounced. Regarding the purpose of his mission, we also saw that he came to save us Gentiles too. That unlike or untrue to the declaration of many Orthodox who say Gentiles are created for fuel, for hell, which the Bible doesn't teach. The Bible says, though, in the book of Isaiah, that we who are not his people shall be called his people. And we who knew not God will call him our God. And the Lord is working that true in your life. The second thing we saw last week regarding his mission is that it had a great scope. That the scope of his mission was, first of all, to bring temporal liberation. That is, Jesus Christ brought peace between God and man. The Bible says that there's one go-between. People will say, "Will you pray for me?" Or they might ask you, "Will you pray for me?" Yes, we can pray for you. But know this, when it comes to your sin being forgiven, we'll cover this more in the redemption of Christ in that study forthcoming, that the fact of the matter is we can pray for you and we can intercede for you and we can fast for you, we can weep for you, but the fact of the matter is the Bible teaches clearly there is one mediator, that is the word go-between, between God and mankind, and that is Christ Jesus. And he has come to liberate us and give us peace with God. Also, regarding the scope of his mission, Christ provided physical relief. We'll talk more about that today, but he brought about healing and liberation to those who were physically distressed. Also, finally, we saw regarding the scope of his mission that he provided eternal freedom for all those who would trust in him. What a story. What a message we have as Christians. That our God, Jesus Christ, offers to the world forgiveness of sins and eternal life and abundant living both now and forevermore. I challenge you, go and search any religious proposal that's out there on the table that can even come close to what Jesus Christ has offered. Free eternal life. You don't change your life and then come to Christ. He says, come to me just as you are. You come as a broken down, messed up, strung out, arrogant, prideful, whatever your case might be. Come as a sinner. And he embeds the Holy Spirit in your life and he begins to do the work. I love saying, someday I need to write a book on this saying of ours here. If you're doing Christianity and it hurts, you're doing it wrong. Christianity should not hurt. Christianity, yes, in some respects is bloody in that God will say to you, I want you to give up your will. I want you to give up your agenda. I want you to give up your thing and let me lead, let me guide. But there's this strange paradox. When you let Christ at the controls, things go easier. Life goes better. There used to be a saying, it's Pepsi or Coke, forgive me. But things go better with Coke, I think is what they used to say. And I've seen his t-shirt, it says, things go better with Christ. That's so true. Life has a meaning and a purpose. We saw regarding the mission in that he executed his mission. Jesus did that by performing all that was necessary for us. He went to the cross for us. We also looked at Jesus Christ directing all that was important, that the Holy Spirit was to come and to teach us. And then finally, last week, we saw that he imparted to us all that we need, and that is the powerful works of the Holy Spirit in our lives today. We saw last time, and I want to just provide this for you again. We saw last time that the very mission of Jesus Christ also dovetails into the earthly work, and that the scripture tells us it was for this very purpose Christ came into the world. He came for us. He came for all mankind. And what an unselfish declaration is made there in John's gospel. Jesus said, and for this reason came I into the world. What reason? To save sinners, to give people hope, to give them life. Not for religion, none of that. No, but to give us true life. The Bible says in John chapter 12, verse 32, Jesus said, if I be lifted up from the earth, I will draw all men to myself. That means that every person on the face of the earth has got to consider Jesus Christ. Isn't that awesome to think? That Jesus Christ declared himself, that every human being must consider him before they depart this earth. In some way, some shape, some form, even to the one who's in the deepest, darkest of India or Africa, who's never heard the gospel, Romans chapter 1 tells us that God will reveal himself to that person so that they are without excuse. They will be able to hear somehow, even without a missionary. God will somehow speak to the heart of every man or every woman, even in the most remote places of the world, that he is the Creator God. Every person must be confronted with the fact of God. And by the way, everybody is. Everybody does. In our following study, we're going to get into Christ and creation. We're going to talk about some evolution things and some recent claims, which are absolutely hilarious. And we're going to look at those. But the fact of the matter is, the Bible says that God has revealed his existence to all that he has created, even nature itself. Jesus said, if I be lifted up, I will draw all men to myself. You're not getting out of this world, friend, without having to consider Jesus Christ. You may not bow your knee to him in this life. You may refuse him, and you may reject him and thereby purchase tickets for hell, which you shouldn't have to buy. But every person must consider Christ.
18: 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And now, let's get back to today's message. Once again, here's Pastor Jack.
15: Jesus is certainly, get a load of this, is certainly the most famous human being that has ever lived on earth. Did you know that? I know the Beatles once said they were, but that's not true. Jesus is. He has been. He is now. He always will be. And in fact, Jesus is the number one most written about person in all of human history. Not only that, but the annual bestseller since it came out, the Bible, every year. You know, the Bible is sold more than any other book every year. Every year. It sells, the Bible is sold more
19: more people buy Bibles than any other book every year, that they don't even post it now in the all-time best-selling list annually. Whatever's posted is second to the Bible because it's always been that way. Jesus, of course, the Bible is written all about him. But more people have written books, either pro or con, doesn't matter, about Jesus Christ than any other person on earth. In fact, Jesus Christ, over the ages, have had tens of millions of people follow him, if not billions, and it's estimated that right now, at the close of the millennium, in a few months, at the end of the 20th century, it is estimated that Jesus has, on this earth, living 1 billion followers. Isn't that something? That's according to statistics. 1 billion followers. He is the most famous person that has ever, ever come into the world. And that is the case, and that's what it will be until this world is done away with. The Bible tells us that Jesus had his beginnings really in ministry regarding his teaching the disciples in the northern Galilee region, as you can see. Very beautiful, very lush. They're up in northern Israel. And the scriptures tell us there in Matthew chapter 4, verse 23, and Jesus went about all Galilee. You're just seeing a fragment. You're seeing the western shore of the sea there, that city that lies in the distance. That's Tiberias. Jesus went all around Galilee, teaching in the synagogues, preaching the gospel of the kingdom, and healing all kinds of sickness and disease. Jesus' earthly work can be summed up in that wonderful verse. In Matthew chapter 28, verse 18 and 19, Jesus said, go therefore into all the world and make disciples of all nations. Well, that began in Jerusalem, in Galilee, there north of Jerusalem. In that region, that's where it began. Jesus began to spread his message and create disciples. And that message was to go out into all the world. When he says in Matthew chapter 28, 19, all nations, the word is ethnos. Go into all the world and bring about disciples from all ethnos, from all nations of various, and here's what the word means, colors. All the various colors, all the various people, the gospel transcends and looks into their hearts and their lives and brings them hope. So the first thing that we'll see this morning, jot it down if you would, very, very important, is this, that we are looking that Jesus Christ came to earth to teach. Jot that down if you would, that he came to teach. Jesus Christ came. Why teaching? Because when Jesus taught, and it must have been awesome to hear him teach, and literally to see him teach, when he taught, he was unlocking to the hearts and minds of mankind secrets and mysteries that had been held forever, spiritually held back. When Jesus came teaching, as the scripture says in Matthew 4:23, that he went about. That was his earthly work, to go about teaching. You might say, what's so big about teaching? It's all important. We as humans learn by being taught. Could be by visual manifestation or by maybe some sort of tutorial care or maybe some sort of apprenticeship where we got hands-on. We learn by hearing, by seeing, and by doing. Jesus taught. He gave always a good message. And a good message, well taught, should result in the listeners being a people that are affected in at least four ways. Very important. Jot it down in your note-taking, if you would, that a teaching message should affect me in four ways as a believer. Well, why should we even ask that question or make that statement? Because when Jesus taught, people were affected. And when the Holy Spirit moves in a message, people will be affected. 2 Timothy 3:16, very important verse. 2 Timothy 3:16 says, all Scripture is given by inspiration of God. That means God breathed out the Bible. Well, you know, Harriet told me that man wrote it. Man did not write the Bible. God possessed men who, under the possession of the Holy Spirit, wrote the Bible. He incorporated their personality. He incorporated some aspects of their intellect. Example, some biblical authors wrote according to their customs, where they lived, or their education. But the entire Bible is without contradiction. It is absolutely perfect. It is flawless, and it is accurate scientifically, linguistically, and in every way. How did that happen? Because God breathed the scriptures. He wrote them. Using men, yes, but he wrote them. In 2 Timothy 3:16, he says four very important things, and we'll look at them this morning regarding teaching, that the gospel, or the Bible, I should say, is profitable for. Number one, doctrine. That is useful teaching, teaching that you can use. Number two, for reproof. That word means to make us realize what's wrong in our lives. Number three, for correction. That is, the Bible straightens out our lives. It has that power to do it. We'll visit these things later in more detail. And number four, that the scriptures are helpful to us and that they instruct us in righteousness. That is, the Bible teaches us what we should be doing right. So the first thing is doctrine, the teaching of the way, we can put it, of Christianity. Reproof, that is showing us what is disapproving to God. Correction, that is to straighten out our life. And instruction, to give us practical knowledge. The Bible says in Micah chapter 6, verse 8, great old verse. Many of us remember this verse many years ago. It was a very popular song. It says, "He has shown thee, O man, what is good and what the Lord requires of you." And this is it. "But to do justly and to love mercy and to walk humbly with your God." How does that come about in your life and in my life? Through teaching. So the first thing that we see this morning is very, very important. And it is this. His teaching whispered obedience. Jesus' teaching whispered in it obedience. Example, when Jesus taught, there had to be an explosive vitality about his teaching. Why? Because in Matthew chapter 7, verse 29, the Bible says, "For he taught them as one having authority and not like the scribes or Pharisees." Well, the scribes and Pharisees would go like this. They would open up the Old Testament. They would say, "And Isaiah said that my word shall go forth and accomplish what I've sent it out. It will not return to me void." Then they would close the book and they would say, "Rabbi Hillel says," and they would quote Hillel, and "Rabbi Shammal says," and they would, and then "Rabbi Kaplan says," and they would quote all these ancient rabbis. And people would be falling asleep. It happened for millenniums. Jesus comes onto the scene, opens up the Old Testament, and explodes with vitality. He spoke with one having authority. When he taught the Bible, people sat up and it came to life. Why? Because he spoke from what he knew. When he taught the Bible, the Holy Spirit took the truth of the Word of God and through the messenger, in this case Jesus, brought the Word of God alive to the listeners. That is extremely important. Jesus taught as one having authority, but listen to this. Very much unlike the scribes and Pharisees. Quickly, I don't want to make a big deal of this, but watch this. Biblical authority is an awesome thing to be around and to embrace. Did you hear me, everyone? You and I live in a culture that when we mention the word authority, we get all bent out of shape. Sometimes we're justified in getting bent out of shape. You want to know why? We have been given a very ill representation of what authority is. Biblical authority draws you to it. You are invited to come and enjoy it. "Well, Jack, I was in a ministry and there was authority, all right, but I was beat to death by it." I'm not talking about worldly authority. No, no, no. This was in a church. I'm not talking about worldly authority. When Jesus exercised authority, people gathered around him. Isn't that an exciting and encouraging thing to know? When Jesus is in control, you want to get closer to him. The scribes, what did they do? They pounded on their pulpit. They put yokes upon people that they themselves wouldn't dare bear or try to even attempt to carry. They were men who were insecure and men who imposed authority. Jesus taught in such a way that he caused the Bible to come to life and to light, and they saw it in front of them. Listen, excellent teaching is when the Bible is being taught and there are graphic representations to it.
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14: Christ and His Earthly Work. 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You know, this message is part of Pastor Jack's series called The Life and Times of Jesus Christ. 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

0: all the latest on what's going on with this ministry. And please, if you're ever in the Southern California area, come see us at Calvary Chapel Chino Hills. We'd love to see you there in person. It has been so good to be with you today, and I pray you find yourself in the grace and mercy of our Lord Jesus Christ. 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
7: It's one small step for man, one giant leap for mankind.
5: The Apollo 11 mission was the result of years of sacrifice, innovation, and national resolve. More than 400,000 Americans worked behind the scenes to make the mission possible. At a time of division at home and tension abroad, the moon landing reminded the world what free people could accomplish when united by a common goal. America didn't just reach the moon. We proved that there were no limits to what we could imagine or achieve.
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0: There's only one city on Earth that continues to make the front page of newspapers and websites and will remain the centerpiece of history until Jesus comes again. Can you guess it? Welcome to Through the Bible with Dr. J. Vernon McGee. If you guessed Jerusalem, then you get an A+. Good job. This beautiful, timeless, strategic city of God is our focus as the Bible bus comes to Matthew 20, beginning at verse 24. We've been following in the footsteps of Jesus through the Gospel of Matthew, and now he moves steadily toward Jerusalem with one purpose, to die for us. I'm Steve Schwetz, and as you find your seat on the Bible bus, let's listen to a message from a fellow traveler.
1: Hi, my name is Dana, and I live in Yakima, Washington. I am happy to say that I have now been on the Bible bus for decades, plural, because I passed my 20-year mark of daily reading. I have really been blessed every day of daily listening and reading and studying along with Dr. McGee. Oh, I've learned so much from him. You know, when I first started listening, I was wishing that the studies were longer and there were no letters read at the beginning. But then after listening for a while, I was really touched. I became so moved by letters that were read. And there were two in particular that touched me. One was somebody who mentioned that their child, when they went away to college, went away from the Lord and they had still later come back. And I'm praying that will happen with our daughter as well, that she was raised in the church, but then she went away and it's happened to somebody. God has done it, so he can do it for me. And the other thing was somebody was mentioning about the partnership with Through the Bible. And I had been thinking, you know, even though I was on the World Prayer Team and donating, I was thinking that you all were the partners. And that letter just dawned on me, hey, I'm a partner too. Praise God. So I'm really thankful. So that was a real light bulb moment for me that my donations and my prayers make me a partner as well. And the thing that the Bible really does for me, I would say it's a huge thing. It's not it's what some people would say, like recovering from a bus accident or something, but I get joy, peace every day. When things are going on all around me, I know that I don't have to solve the problems because God is doing it. So thank you very much for this ministry. I really appreciate everybody praying. I appreciate Dr. McGee, and I appreciate you keeping on. And by the way, I still listen by podcast. Might seem like an old way, but keep those going because I like them coming in every day, the new podcast. Thank you very much, and you have a blessed day.
0: 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In Canada, Box 25325, London, Ontario, N6C6B1. Let's get started with prayer. Father, as we come to your word, would you fix our eyes on Jesus and then prepare our hearts to receive what you have for us? In his name we pray. Amen. It's time to make our way through the Bible. Here's Dr. J. Vernon McGee with our study of Matthew 20.
2: Our study today brings us to the 20th chapter of Matthew at verse 24. And if you have your Bible, and we'll turn there, we'll put in there in just a moment. Now we are in this section. This is a very interesting section. Probably you would disagree with me when I said the tempo slowed down through this section and it's now picking up. That is that you disagree that it ever slowed down. But he was marking time. Now he's moving, the Lord Jesus is moving definitely to Jerusalem to die, and we've noted that. And on the way, we had the parable of the laborers in the vineyard, and we saw him moving toward Jerusalem. Then when we got a little farther along, why, we find that he's drawing nigh to Jerusalem. And we'll see in this next chapter that he's right at Jerusalem, by the way, and we're going to see him enter the city. Verse 17 of chapter 20, it says, "And Jesus, going up to Jerusalem. Now, in view of the fact he's going there to die, again he takes his disciples aside, tells them that he's going to die, and then the strange thing takes place. The mother of Zebedee's children, James and John, she comes and asks for the place, one on the right hand, one on the left. It seems to be something that is amazing that she'd do that at a time like this. The cross, even at this point, just does not fit into their program at all. They know and believe he's the Messiah and that he's moving to a throne, but they did not know it would go by a cross. There are a great many people today. In fact, liberalism has come to the place they want to get to the throne without going by the cross. And friends, there's no other way, but the way of the cross leads home. That's the only way that you can get there. As a boy, I've heard that sung under a brush arbor many times. There's no other way, but the way of the cross leads home. And that was a profound truth that came out from under a brush arbor. Didn't come out of a scientific laboratory, did not come out of a college classroom, did not come out of the halls of state, did not come from some profound, outstanding individual, did not come from the military, but it's just a simple song that states a great truth. There's no other way, but the way of the cross leads home. Now, we see that our Lord didn't actually rebuke her. He did not give that place on the right hand and the left hand arbitrarily. It was for those that are preparing themselves for it. There is a place on the right hand and left hand. Now, I have no ambition to have either right or left. I would like to have a reward, and I think that is something that's legitimate for every believer to work toward, to want. Paul said he pressed toward the mark for the prize of the high calling of God in Christ Jesus. And the trouble of it is there are too few that are even trying to win anything. And we need to recognize salvation is a gift. But my friend, you'll have to get on the race course for a reward. And we need to do that. We need to be engaged today in a very serious way. I heard the ridiculous story years ago of a fellow that went to a party, and he was the ugliest man in the community. And they were playing a game of seeing who could make the funniest face. So finally, they played it a little while, and they brought the prize and handed it to him. And he said, well, what'd you give me this for? Well, he says, we're giving you the prize for making the funniest face. Well, he said, I wasn't even playing. Well, may I say to you, friends, you're going to have to be on a race course if you get a reward from him. You'll have to be playing to get any type of recognition. And this is perfectly legitimate. Our Lord made that very clear, and of course Paul did. Now we find, as I come now to verse 24, and when the 10 heard it, they were moved with indignation against the two brethren. And you know why they were moved with indignation? Because they wanted the place on the right hand and the left hand. Verse 25, but Jesus called them unto him and said, ye know that the princes of the Gentiles exercise dominion over them, and they that are great exercise authority upon them. But it shall not be so among you, but whosoever will be great among you, let him be your minister. And whosoever will be chief among you, let him be your servant. This is a new approach to service and greatness, and certainly this is something that ought to be very clear in the minds of those who are engaged in Christian service. My friend, if you're going to sing for the Lord, please, when you're working for a prize, don't try to walk over all the other soloists. And then don't try to push every other minister aside if you're trying to be a minister of the gospel. And if you're in the church and are trying to become an officer in the church, don't do it at the expense of someone else. May I say to you, our Lord's made that clear. The way to be great and the way to serve for him is to go take the lowest place. Now, that'll come up in the Gospel of Luke in a parable, and we'll go into detail at that time. Now, for the fifth time, as they're now right under the shadow of the wall of Jerusalem, listen to him. Verse 28, even as the Son of Man came not to be ministered unto, but to minister and to give his life a ransom for many. I trust you'll memorize that verse. Every Christian ought to know that. You ought to have that at your fingertip, because you do not know when an opportunity might come up when you can talk to an individual and tell him why Jesus Christ came into the world, what his mission was, because there's confusion at that point. Now, at verse 29, and as they departed from Jericho, a great multitude followed him. Now, they're going up from Jericho to Jerusalem, the opposite direction from the man who went down from Jerusalem to Jericho and fell among thieves. And the Lord is going up from Jericho to Jerusalem to die with thieves. That's on the other side of the freeway, and that's a side you and I can never go. We only can come to him, for he died in our room and in our stead. Some folk think that he never defended himself because at his trial he did not. And they say that's the attitude of Christians. My friend, that's not. He defended himself. When he went to Jerusalem to die, he didn't defend himself because he took my place, and I'm guilty. And believe me, friends, there was no defense. That's the reason he didn't open his mouth at that time. He was bearing my sin, and by the way, he was bearing yours at that time. Now, as we move toward Jerusalem, verse 30, behold, two blind men sitting by the wayside, when they heard that Jesus passed by, cried out, saying, have mercy on us, O Lord, thou Son of David. And I love these two fellas. I tell you, you couldn't keep them quiet. And the multitude rebuked them because they should hold their peace. But they cried the more, saying, have mercy on us, O Lord, thou Son of David. People get saved different ways. You don't have to go down an aisle. You don't have to make a great public display. You can be saved sitting in your car right now listening to the program. You could be saved in your home. Many people are saved like that. But that doesn't mean you can't be saved by making a display of it. These two fellas, I tell you, friends, they made a display of it. And they spoke to him accurately, as we've seen. The Syrophoenician woman at first, you know, called him Son of David, but she had no claim. These fellas have got a claim on him, and they're exercising it. Jesus stood still and called them and said, what will ye that I shall do unto you? They say unto him, Lord, that our eyes may be open. It seems so obvious that was their problem. But you see, when you come to the Lord Jesus, you're going to have to tell him you're a sinner. And if you don't, friends, you won't get saved. I'm so tired today of meeting these little Jesus people that are running around so pious, and they've never come to him as a sinner to be saved. My friend, you have to come on that basis, and that's the offense of the cross. Everybody'd like to come to the cross. They could bring a little of their perfume along and spray it around and talk about their goodness and their good deeds. But my friend, you and I haven't any goodness at all, none whatsoever to present to him. We come to him, and you cannot sweeten human character with psychology, with all of the training that can be given today. You can educate the flesh, you can do everything, but that which is born of the flesh is flesh. Why, my friend, you can no more improve human flesh by that method than you could take a gallon of Chanel No. 5 and pour it on a pile of fertilizer out in the barnyard. You'll never sweeten it by doing it that way, my friend, and human nature is as bad. You have to come to him as a sinner and receive him as a Savior. These blind men, they said, we're blind, that's our problem. And they had to make that statement. So Jesus, this is the last verse of the chapter, had compassion on them, touched their eyes, and immediately their eyes received sight, and they followed him. They certainly did. You know where he's going? He's on the way to the cross. Now, chapter 21, Jesus enters Jerusalem officially, cleanses the temple, curses the fig tree. When he is challenged by the chief priests and elders, he condemns them by parables of the two sons and the householder whose servant slew his son. This is another great chapter. Why, we got 28 great chapters in Matthew. Now, will you look at this? when they drew nigh unto Jerusalem and were come to Bethphage under the Mount of Olives, and that's right there at the Mount of Olives, it's on the Mount of Olives, then sent Jesus two disciples, saying unto them, go into the village over against you. Straightway ye shall find an ass tied, and a colt with her. Loose them, and bring them unto me. And if any man say aught unto you, ye shall say, the Lord hath need of them, and straightway he'll send them. Now, I see no point reading in a miracle here, and I've heard so much made of this. I think it's better to look at it in the normal, natural way in which it's given to us. And that's just simply this. Our Lord, when he was in Jerusalem the last time, had told these friends there, I'm coming here, and probably had disclosed to them what he intended to do. And he asked, I'm sure, that they had furnished the little animal for him. They agreed to it, and they said, we'll have it ready. And I think it was to be agreed at the Passover feast. And they had it already tied. Oh, I think it's so much more wonderful that way. And he said, I'll send one of my disciples or a couple of them in to get the little animal. And when they come to get it, you better question them and make sure. And I'll tell them what to say. Now he tells them, if any man say aught unto you, ye shall say, the Lord hath need of them, and straightway he'll send them. All this was done that it might be fulfilled, which was spoken by the prophet, saying, and this, of course, is in Zechariah 9:9, tell ye the daughter of Zion, behold, thy king cometh unto thee, meek, and sitting upon an ass, and a foal of an ass. The very interesting thing is that if you go back to Zechariah 9:9, you're going to find that we don't have the total quotation here at all. Actually, Zechariah 9:9, rejoice greatly, O daughter of Zion. Shout, O daughter of Jerusalem. Behold, thy king cometh unto thee. He is just and having salvation, lowly and riding upon an ass and upon a colt, the foal of an ass. Now, there are certain important omissions in the quotation in Matthew, which a very careful comparison will reveal. Rejoice greatly, O daughter of Zion, is omitted. Why? He's not coming in now for this time of rejoicing. That'll take place at his second coming. Likewise, he is just and having salvation, and the word salvation is victory. That was not that. The conclusion to be drawn is that these portions will be fulfilled at the second coming, and that will be the true triumphal entry. Now, this is in fulfillment of the part that is quoted here. Now, it is assumed that he was meek because he was riding upon this little animal. Friends, that's not true. That little animal was ridden by kings. That would be just like come riding in today in a Rolls Royce. The little animal, this little donkey, was the animal of peace, and kings rode upon it. And actually, by riding upon the little animal, he's offering himself as king. And in spite of the fact he's doing that, why, the prophet says he's humble. That's important to see, and I think very important to see. Now, will you notice? And the disciples went and did as Jesus commanded them, and brought the ass and the colt, and put on them their clothes, and they set him thereon. And a very great multitude spread their garments in the way. Others cut down branches from the trees, strawed them in the way. And the multitudes that went before and that followed cried, saying, Hosanna to the Son of David. Blessed is he that cometh in the name of the Lord. Hosanna in the highest. And when he was come into Jerusalem, all the city was moved, saying, who is this? And the multitude said, this is Jesus, the prophet of Nazareth of Galilee. Well, that same multitude just in a few days will say, crucify him. Now we have verse 12, and Jesus went into the temple of God, cast out all them that sold and bought in the temple, overthrew the tables of the money changers and the seats of them that sold doves, and said unto them, it is written, my house shall be called a house of prayer, but you've made it a den of thieves. That's very strong language, is it not? Now, I'd like to call attention here in closing to something that's very important to understand the so-called triumphal entry. I do not think that the triumphal entry is the proper name for it here, because we've seen only certain portions of Zechariah were fulfilled. He's coming into the city, and he's coming in order that he might be the Savior. He's making the final presentation of himself, a public presentation to the people. Now, I think that when you put all of the Gospels together, they present a composite picture of the so-called triumphal entry. I think you need to put the Gospel accounts together, and the conclusion, I think, is quite obvious that he didn't enter the city just one time, but 3 days, once a day, on 3 separate days, he came into Jerusalem. Now, let me briefly sketch this. The first day he came in was on Saturday. That was the Sabbath day. There were no money changers on that day. And you'll notice that Mark tells us that he looked around and left. Jesus entered into Jerusalem and into the temple. When he looked round about upon all things, and now the eventide was come, he went out unto Bethany with the 12. That's Mark 11:11. The first day, no money changers. He just went in and looked around. That day he entered as the priest of God. The second day was Sunday, the first day of the week. Matthew's the one records that here. The money changers were there, and he cleansed the temple. Now, Matthew presents him how? As a king. He entered as the king, according to Matthew. Then the third day he came in, and that's on Monday, the second day of the week, and that's the day he wept over Jerusalem and entered the temple and taught and healed. And Dr. Luke records that in Luke 19:41, 44, and 47, 48. We'll see that when we get to it. He entered as prophet that day. He entered 3 times, as the priest, as the king, as the prophet. And he retired each day to Bethany. Apparently, he did not spend a night in the city until he was arrested. Remember, the so-called triumphal entry, it ended at the cross. He'll come the second time in triumph. And the writer to the Hebrews puts this together in a wonderful way. Hebrews 9:28, so Christ was once offered to bear the sins of many, and unto them that look for him shall he appear the second time without sin unto salvation. And when he comes the next time to this earth, we're told his feet will stand on the Mount of Olives. That's where he touches down on this earth. Then he comes into the city. That'll be the triumphal entry at his second coming. This I cannot call a triumphal entry. He's on the way to the cross to die for your sin and my sin. And by his death and resurrection, salvation is to be offered unto him. Now we're told the blind and the lame came to him in the temple. He healed them. You notice how Matthew emphasizes that. Multitudes were healed. And when the chief priests and scribes saw the wonderful things that he did, and the children crying in the temple and saying, Hosanna to the Son of David, they were so displeased. You see, the chief priests, they resented it. And they said unto him, Hearest thou what these say? And Jesus saith unto them, Yea, have ye never read, out of the mouth of babes and sucklings, thou hast perfected praise? And he left them. This is his rejection of the religious leaders. He left them, and he went out of the city unto Bethany, and he lodged there. Now we find him the next day coming back into the city. And I think that this is the one that Dr. Luke will emphasize for us. We need to recognize, and I think when you put the gospel accounts together, he entered the city 3 times as prophet, priest, and king. This is his final offer of himself to his own nation. And now, after this, he's on the way to the cross. We'll see that next time. Until then, may God richly bless you, my beloved.
0: Well, we'll continue our journey to the cross with Jesus next time. As we walk with him through Matthew, we're not just learning what he did, we're beginning to understand why he did it. 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
14: Now, we have cultivated some lies, and we're reaping the harvest of that. 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Doesn't mean we're intellectually inferior or superior. 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If we aren't different, then we don't need men's sports and women's sports. We just need sports. This isn't complicated. but it challenges narratives, dishonest narratives, manipulative narratives that have flourished amongst us.
13: 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That's 855-577-2255. We're so glad you're here to listen. Today's program is part one of Pastor Alan's message called Dangerous Faith, Uncomfortable Light. 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
14: We've been working through a series under the general theme of dangerous faith. I hope to wrap that up in this session. Not dangerous in the sense that we're violent or belligerent or even angry. Dangerous in the sense that we're a threat to principalities and powers and spiritual forces of darkness in the heavenly realms. The alternative to a dangerous faith is a non-threatening faith. I'm not interested in that. I believe faith in Jesus Christ is disruptive. I believe it's disruptive to the purposes of darkness. I believe it's disruptive to a self-centered life. I believe it's disruptive to many things other than the advancement of the kingdom of God. And I think we have to be awakened to a different attitude towards faith. For far too long in American Christendom, particularly evangelicalism at least, there's been a focus primarily on personal salvation. And while that's essential and necessary and admirable and worth engaging in, all the things, beyond that point, we tend to imagine that there's less significance to whatever is next. And I believe that's just contrary to the invitations of Scripture. So we're trying to understand what it means to be effective disciples, productive disciples in the 21st century. And I think that requires of us a different attitude towards faith. In this session, we're going to talk about uncomfortable light. When you've been in outside of direct sunlight, whether you've been indoors or in the dark, when you step into that brighter light, it's uncomfortable. If you move me from indoors to out into the sunlight and it catches me in the right way, I'll sneeze every time since I was a wee lad. And that light is uncomfortable. And when the light comes into the darkness in a light, in a heart, in a family, in a business, into the government, it's uncomfortable initially because we've adapted to the darkness. And it takes some courage to turn up the light or to walk into the light. But it's a much healthier place with the visibility and the clarity that comes with that. There have been some things we've processed. I'll take just a moment with it since we're trying to wrap up. One is the notion that God, there are seasons in which God moves in different ways. I point that out because there's a great tendency amongst us to imagine that the way we experienced God is the best way, the most correct way, and the way in which God will always move. And so we routinize it and formalize it, and we teach it in that way. And I don't know that that's wicked or inappropriate. I think it's very much human nature. But it is contrary to the teachings of Scripture. God led Abram to leave his family, his home community, and move to a distant place that he would show him after he had left. God doesn't require all of us to move. God told Noah to build the boat and to start a zoo. God doesn't require all of us to build boats and be zookeepers. God told Moses to go back and confront Pharaoh and said, "Let my people go," and gave him a revelation for the transformation of a whole nation of people and how to implement worship and a code for holiness and purity. God doesn't give those revelations to all of us. God called Samuel to lead the tribes of Israel as a judge, an itinerant. He traveled to the 12 tribes. God called David to lead the children of Israel by being a king and establishing a capital city. God called Isaiah to be a prophet and to say to the king of Israel or the king of Judah that the foreign armies that were advancing would not overwhelm you, not to worry about them. God called Jeremiah to be a prophet, and he told him to tell the king of Judah that the foreign armies that are advancing against you will overwhelm you and there's nothing you can do about it. Every one of those individuals was led by the Spirit of God to serve the purposes of God. They were all unique and different. And I don't think it's appropriate for us to imagine that God will always work in the same way. I believe there are seasons when God invites us to new responses. And I'm of the opinion, you can disagree with me, it's okay, but I'm of the opinion that God is shaking the earth. And that he is revealing those things that are temporary and unstable and shakable, so that the one unshakable thing, the kingdom of God, is being revealed. If your trust for your future is anchored in something other than the kingdom of God, these are most frightening days. I mean, we live in perhaps the most stable of nations available. We certainly have more prosperity and more freedoms and more liberties. But if you imagine it's secure and stable, you're not paying attention. Only God can secure our future. I don't say that to frighten you. God is trustworthy. He's faithful. He will take us through whatever. But the United States government or the strength of our economy does not secure our futures. The other thing we've processed is that there is a challenge to our faith. There's a spiritual challenge to our faith. And spiritual challenges are typically expressed through people and through organizations of people. And so that's why Paul had to write to the Ephesians and say, we don't wrestle with flesh and blood, because most of the time it feels like we do. But the root of the challenges that we face is spiritual, and we have to become more spiritually literate and more spiritually aware and understand the principles of the kingdom of God. If we'll do that, I believe we will flourish. So I want to start with that tonight, is with some of Jesus' messaging. You know, I often read that Jesus' message was love and peace. And that's true. Those were messages that Jesus delivered. And they were central to them. There's even commands attached to them. I'm not diminishing that. But it's not the full expression of what Jesus had to say. It's like saying that God is a God of love. He absolutely is. But he's also a God of justice. And if you imagine that his love will outweigh his justice, you haven't read carefully. And so when we talk about Jesus, it's true that the Sermon on the Mount gave us a set of ways to orient ourselves in the world that would make us radically different. But it wasn't the only message Jesus delivered. And I brought a couple just samples. John chapter 8 and verse 48. Jesus is engaging with a group of people in Jerusalem, and there's a debate going on. He said some things to them that are not flattering, that they're of their father, the devil. I don't know of any first century cultural point that would make that less threatening. If somebody walks up to you and said, the devil's your father, they're not blessing you. And so we're kind of stepping into the backside of that. And the Jews answered him, aren't we right in saying that you're a Samaritan and demon-possessed? And in case you're not tracking, they're not complimenting him back. They hated the Samaritans. They believed their faith was illegitimate, and they've added to that, you're also demon-possessed. And Jesus responds, I'm not possessed by a demon, but I honor my Father, and you dishonor me. I'm not seeking glory for myself, but there's one who seeks it, and he is the judge. I tell you the truth, if anyone keeps my word, he'll never see death. And at this they responded, now we know that you're demon-possessed. Abraham died, and so did the prophets, that you say that if anyone keeps your word, he'll never taste death. Just for the sake of brevity, I didn't give you the whole conversation that Jesus had with them, but from the little sample I gave you, it's not a comfortable conversation. They're saying to Jesus, you're demon-possessed. And he's saying to them, you don't honor God, and you don't recognize truth. So that there is a tone to at least some of Jesus' conversations that it's confrontational, it's awkward. And I don't think you and I can fulfill the purposes of God in our lives if we avoid every conversation that is awkward. I don't want you to be belligerent. I don't want you to be condemning. I don't want you to go into the world angry. But I don't want you to hide. I don't think we honor God when we capitulate, when we make our goal to be non-threatening in every circumstance. Not just my opinion. In Matthew chapter 10, Jesus said, whoever acknowledges me before men, I will also acknowledge him before my Father in heaven. What a wonderful promise. Isn't that a wonderful promise? That if we'll acknowledge God, Jesus will acknowledge us. But then he also said, whoever disowns me before men, I will disown him before my Father in heaven. Don't suppose that I've come to bring peace to the earth. I didn't come to bring peace, but a sword. I've come to turn a man against his father and a daughter against her mother and a daughter-in-law against her mother-in-law. And a man's enemies will be the members of his own household. I don't understand that in a context to mean that we should hate the people we live with. I don't think that was the essence of Jesus' teaching at all. But I do believe he was giving us an accurate portrayal of our realities in that faith in Jesus will bring division even into our homes. And we will have to have the courage, because the context of the conversation is acknowledging me before men or disowning me before men. And in the context of the most precious relationships in our lives, we will still have to have the courage to acknowledge Jesus, not to capitulate, which means there'll be awkward conversations and difficult conversations. I think we've avoided those for far too long. We've winked at sin. We've just nodded at ungodliness. We've chosen to talk about grace. And I'm an advocate for grace. If you look it up, you'll probably find my picture. I'm the beneficiary of God's grace until this moment in time. So I don't want to diminish it, nor do I want to encourage you to do that. But neither do I want to coach you to overlook ungodliness. I believe we have to have the courage to have the love to say to people that we care about, that we're doing life with, whether they're friends or family members, that we can't make ungodly choices and imagine it will bring the blessings of God. We don't live through sin. You see, we don't just know what the truth is and ignore it and lead ungodly lives and think, well, we'll get to a place where I'll start to be more godly and there'll be no consequence. The first response when we recognize that we're ungodly is to repent. And in repentance, we find forgiveness. But it doesn't mean there's a complete erasure of consequences. And when we know right and we choose wrong, it opens our lives to all sorts of destructive things. And you have to care about people enough to share the truth with them in a loving way. We can walk with them through those seasons, but we cannot agree with them in their ungodliness, or we bring destruction to ourselves. I want to use as kind of a canvas for the conversation the church in Philippi. We started this on Saturday evening, a session or two ago. And we didn't get quite through it, so I want to go back and see if we can take it a step further. I'm really trying to challenge this notion that to be a Christ follower means we always capitulate, that we always yield the field, that the best way to advance the gospel is to always be timid. Again, I don't want us to be belligerent and angry, but there are passages other than turn the other cheek.
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8: Be not afraid, be not discouraged. It's a biblical phrase. You may be familiar with it. It's also the title for our new devotional and prayer book. 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But God's Word and the Spirit of God will give us the courage to face every challenge with the assurance that we can be triumphant in Christ.
13: The world gives us plenty of reasons to be afraid and discouraged. 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Now, let's get back to Pastor Allen with his message called Dangerous Faith, Uncomfortable Light. 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
14: Acts chapter 16 is when we're introduced to Philippi, and through that, the community of faith that emerges there. And I just wanted to quickly acknowledge that it began by God's supernatural initiative. It wasn't on Paul's travel plan. It wasn't a part of their missionary strategy. The Spirit of God directed them to Philippi. It's in your notes in Acts 16 and verse 9. During the night, Paul had a vision of a man from Macedonia begging him, come over and help us. And after Paul had seen the vision, they changed their plans, and that's where they went. So the initiative that caused them to end up in Philippi was Spirit-directed. It wasn't the result of a convenient travel schedule or cheap Southwest airfares. God led them there. And that's noteworthy because of what unfolds. Same chapter in verse 12 says, from there we traveled to Philippi, a Roman colony in the leading city of the district of Macedonia. So it was a population center, a city of some influence. And we stayed for several days. On the Sabbath, we went outside the city gate to the river, expecting to find a place of prayer. They went to where they imagined people of just general faith would be gathered. And we sat down and began to speak to the women who'd gathered there. And one of those listening was a woman named Lydia, a dealer in purple cloth from the city. She was a worshiper of God. And the Lord opened her heart to respond to Paul's message, and she and the members of her household were baptized. And she invited us into her home. She said, if you consider me a believer, come and stay at my house. And she persuaded us. So the community of faith in Philippi begins with this one person's transformation. And she invites them into her household. And so her friend group is going to be affected. The church is on its way. The church is on its way. Same chapter, verse 16. Once we were going to the place of prayer. The place of prayer is where they met Lydia. So it's a safe assumption. It's not explicitly stated. They're headed back to the similar place. And as they're traversing the marketplace, they're met by a slave girl who had a spirit by which she predicted the future. She earned a great deal of money for her owners by fortune telling. She followed Paul and the rest of us, shouting, these men are servants of the Most High God who are telling you the way to be saved. The demon in the girl understand who Paul and his team were more than anybody else in the community. So there are spiritual forces, there are spiritual beings that have insight and understanding into current events and people that exceeds our own. I don't think that necessarily needs to be frightening, but if you ignore it, you're ignoring the counsel of Scripture. And tragically, for far too long in our literature, in our formal training and professional training, we have discounted it. I have been in the classrooms where they say, you know, the first century audience had their sophistication was less than our own, and they believed far more broadly in spiritual things and spiritual beings and angels and demons. So when you read the Gospels of the New Testament and they came from that general time period, there's discussion of those things, but you shouldn't lend it any credibility. So they stand outside the Bible and pass judgment on it based on culture. Well, if that's the case, then the message of how the gospel spread around the Roman world isn't legitimate, because Paul, one of the greatest advocates for the Jesus that the world has ever known, by title wrote 2/3 of our New Testament. He believed in demonic activity. So if you're going to decide which portions of the narrative are legitimate and which portions are illegitimate, then your carnal self becomes the adjudicator of truth. Jesus believed in demons and demonic activity in human beings. In the synagogue in Mark chapter 1 in Capernaum, there was a demonized man that challenged Jesus, and the demon said, I know who you are. Have you come here to torment us? The demon understood something that nobody else in the synagogue yet understood. And this young woman in the slave market that is a fortune teller, she has a spirit of divination, has some insight and understanding. And Paul turned to her and rebuked the spirit, and she was delivered from the spirit. And the men who were controlling her and profiting significantly from her spirit of divination were angered by that. They were angry at Paul and Silas and his team. So they stirred up an angry response to them that resulted in them being arrested. So there is a demonic resistance to the advance of the gospel in the city of Philippi. Well, it's being expressed through people. But it's really an angry response because the spirits that have held sway, that have had the spiritual authority in that community, have been challenged. There's a new authority in the community. And the light that has come is uncomfortable. They don't like it. So Paul and they're arrested. Verse 22, it says the crowd joined in the attack against Paul and Silas, and the magistrates ordered them to be stripped and beaten. And after they'd been severely flogged, they're thrown into prison, and the jailer was commanded to guard them carefully. And upon receiving such orders, he put them in the inner cell and fastened their feet in the stocks. Because they helped a woman. They weren't stealing. They weren't launching some political diatribe to challenge Caesar. They helped a young woman who was tormented by an unclean spirit. And there was some perceived economic forfeiture by the men affiliated with that woman. And they stirred up an angry mob. The response is disproportionate. That's why I think, to me, when I see something that's illogical and disproportionate in its response, I begin to imagine there's spiritual components to that. And it seems to me to be a demonic response to the presence of Paul and Silas and the messaging they're bringing to Philippi and the threat that it poses to the spiritual forces of wickedness that have held influence in that community. And the outcome of that is Paul and Silas suffer. They have a dangerous faith. They have a dangerous faith. Same chapter, verse 26. They're in prison. It's the middle of the night. Many of you know the story. They're worshiping the Lord in the middle of the night. They're weird. I mean, I know it's in the Bible, but they've been physically beaten. They've been unjustly arrested. They're locked in the inner part of a prison. It's not a great day. And they're worshiping the Lord. And there's an earthquake. And the result of the earthquake is it's in your notes. Suddenly there was a violent earthquake and the foundations of the prison were shaken. Prison doors fly open. Everybody's chains came loose. And the jailer woke up. We're introduced to another character now. There's a jailer. If you're a Roman jailer and you're given charge over prisoners and prisoners escape, you'll be executed. So the jailer wakes up and he sees the prison doors are open and the prisoners are not bound in any way or restrained. When he saw the prison doors open, he drew his sword and was about to kill himself. Not because he's blue, he knows he's going to be executed. This is less humiliating. He thought the prisoners had escaped, but Paul shouted, "Don't harm yourself, we're all here." The jailer called for lights and he rushed in. And he fell trembling before Paul and Silas. Again, that's not normal. He's the jailer. He didn't have any compassion on Paul and Silas earlier in the narrative. After they were beaten, he just bound them hand and foot in the stocks in the innermost part of the cell. Doesn't say he expressed any kindness to them. He wasn't gentle or careful or nothing is expressed in that way. Now the jail's been shaken and the jailer is trembling before his prisoners. And then he brought them out and he asked, "Sirs, what must I do to be saved?" He's aware that something has happened, that there's been a power exerted, that something, it's more than just an earthquake. There's something in the midst of that narrative and that set of experiences that has caused this hardened Roman jailer to recognize God is moving. And what I want to suggest to you is we see this season of God moving and evil being expressed. They're happening simultaneously. We've got to be more aware. When men say, "I want to compete in women's sports," you should understand that's not normal. You don't need a PhD's evaluation. You don't need Congress to vote. You're going, no. No, I don't think so. Now, we have cultivated some lies, and we're reaping the harvest of that. We've said for a few decades now that men and women are the same, and we can do the same things, and women can do anything men can do, and men can do anything women can. No, we're different. Doesn't mean we're...

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4: In November of 1863, President Abraham Lincoln spoke for just over 2 minutes at a battlefield in Gettysburg, Pennsylvania. He spoke less than 300 words, but they served to redefine a nation. At Gettysburg, Lincoln reminded Americans that the Civil War wasn't just about preserving territory. It was about preserving the idea that a nation built on liberty could endure, that it must endure. He spoke of sacrifice, of unfinished work, and of a government of the people, by the people, for the people. In America's darkest hour, Lincoln pointed our nation back to its founding ideals and challenged future generations to live up to them.
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9: Here's your KFC weekend weather update. A thunderstorm around Saturday, high 81, and some rain and a thunderstorm Sunday, high in the mid-80s. 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
17: Wisconsin Francesca Hong losing to Milwaukee County Executive moderate David Crowley by a percentage point. Even though she's a Democrat socialist, Bernie Sanders and AOC did not endorse

0: Her video had surfaced of Hong saying she hates holidays, including Thanksgiving, and then she backtracked, doing a new video saying it was her favorite holiday. Crowley is looking to become Wisconsin's first black governor. He faces Republican Congressman Tom Tiffany, who was endorsed by President Trump.
1: That is Laura Winters reporting. On Wall Street right now, all the major indexes aiming for new record highs if they can eke it out. Right now, the NASDAQ up by right at 300 points. The Dow Jones Industrial Average up by 68. 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
6: In 1783, the Revolutionary War was nearly over, but America's future remained uncertain. Officers in the Continental Army were angry. Congress had failed to provide promised pay, and some considered using the Army's power to force the government's hand. George Washington understood their frustration, but he also knew the liberty they had fought to win could be destroyed by the very Army that secured it. Washington confronted his officers and urged them to choose honor, patience, and loyalty to the Republic over rebellion. He could have used their anger to increase his own power. Instead, he used his influence to restrain it. Power asks what it can take. Character asks what duty requires. Washington's lesson still stands. Freedom survives when leaders place principle above ambition and remain faithful to God, country, and the people they serve.
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16: Well, it is a beautiful day outside. We are still celebrating the nation and its 250th anniversary. As far as I'm concerned, we need to celebrate through the end of the year. But it does not mean that every day on the program we will talk about that. But today we're going to continue just to talk about our need for God to bless America. I think every nation on earth needs God to bless them, but we are here in America right now, so let's ask Him to bless America, and that's what we're talking about today.
17: With Chris Long from the Ohio Christian Alliance earlier today, and we were talking about the same thing, and he was telling how they went up to Ashland, Ohio, and it was Americana at its best.
16: Oh, I'm sure.
17: And they honored all these veterans. And they all gathered around the flagpole, and they had a new statue and all kinds of things. So it was really a neat story. So he was telling about that and how, you know, it's a lot to celebrate. You don't want to rush past it.
16: I think that's so beautiful. I think it's so important. I spent my 4th of July, the morning at least, reading a book. It's a book about the military. Because I wanted to really think about what they go through and how they serve. And I wanted to, since I'm not from a family that's had people serve. And that's what I did. And it really encouraged me because I didn't really understand some of the mindsets and the attitudes. And so it was a fiction book, and it's really good. And so, yeah.
17: Well, absolutely. We've got a lot packed in today. I mean, you think about it, we can talk about the 250th, and we have Karen Porter coming on in a little bit, and she's going to talk about how we need to speak up and how we need to be bold in what we share and talk about, and I love that. She's just a great storyteller. You're going to love Karen Porter. She's actually a book publisher and just a really wonderful person, but I think we're going to talk to her, and, you know, I think that what is happening in America is really incredible. It's just an incredible time.
16: What do you see happening that you're talking about?
17: Well, all of the celebrations. I mean, turning D.C. into a national fair. And, you know, we have people coming here right now because of the soccer games and everything from all over the
16: World Cup.
17: And it's just an interesting time, you know, and to think back on the past 250 years and it's very good.
16: Well, don't you think that's God? I mean, we have to look at it from the perspective as a Christian that God is somehow doing something, and the whole world is watching America right now. Yes, they're watching America because of the World Cup, and yes, we're telling everybody this is our 250th anniversary, and yes, because we've been engaged in war in the Middle East and opening up the Strait of Hormuz and getting oil freedom for everybody. I mean, that's where we're celebrating freedom. Well, oil is flowing more freely again. Gas prices are coming down. Not that that's the goal, but hopefully it does bring more freedom for people when gas prices go down. I mean,
17: oh, I hope so.
16: But my point in all that is, God has always done things to get the whole world's attention and to draw their attention around something. I mean, when you think about Jesus' birth, and it says, you know, that when Quirinius was governor, a census was called to, God does these certain things. I was talking to my dad the other day, and he said, you know, God will put somebody in your life 15 years earlier so you have them in your life when you need them 15 years later. And he said, I think that's just wonderful. It's neat that God will do that because God sees the big plan. He sees everything. And so, you know, we look at the stars at the sky at night and we see how, you know, all the planets are on their axis. Well, God saw all that and he knows how the rotations are going to hit. He knows when we're going to have, you know, eclipses. He knows when we're going to have these different things happening. He has. Go ahead.
17: No, go.
16: Well, the 250th anniversary, this is right here, right now, because God is trying to draw everybody's attention to what he's doing in the earth.
17: He is. He is drawing everyone's attention. But I was just going to say, I mean, why did he allow all the heat and the thunderstorms in D.C.? I mean, it was a real bummer. They had to cancel the parade, and people had practiced their music and their plans and everything for months.
16: So you want to know what my opinion is?
17: Heat, yeah.
16: My totally uneducated opinion is this. We're going to find out from the FBI in a few days that there was some thwarted attempt that was going to cause trouble in D.C., but the weather is actually what helped us solve it. I'm sorry, but when he had the USC fight at the White House, and I know there's a lot of people who were upset that he was even doing that, but there was an actual attempt that was being made to, you know, to use drones and attack the White. I mean, this is crazy stuff. And I've been praying all weekend just for protection over our nation because there are so many people. I mean, we have the people in the streets of Iran are having a funeral and they're still crying death to America, death to Israel, death to Donald Trump. And you know, we have to see that there is a hatred that exists in the world today. And it's not necessarily about a particular politician. It's about just the anger towards a Christian worldview. It's just an anger towards the things of God. And as Christians, we have to learn to pray, to ask, what does the scripture say? His feathers surround me. He is like a shield around me. That the same language in the Psalms is that God will surround you with his wings, but it's the same language of a shield that goes around you 365 degrees. And I believe that we're going to find out that the weather probably helped thwart some sort of foolishness.
17: Well, it
16: was
17: said
16: planned.
17: That the index was going to reach 110 to 115 of heat, and so it was a public safety risk. And some of the, you know, the museums housed some of the different bands. They went inside and did that, but then they ended up having to slow things down too because of the thunderstorms. So they had to take a big break, and I think a lot of people still came back for the big firework display. But some people, I mean, they couldn't, you know, the logistics. Logistics of getting around D.C. And if you had traveled in, you know, from New Jersey or wherever around, you know, you couldn't get back and forth. And so some people, once the thunderstorms, they had to just go on home. But
16: we had a friend that went, but he's driving home today. I haven't reached out to him to see how it went.
17: Yeah, it'll be interesting. But I mean, how fantastic. Those fireworks were incredible. I mean, that what happened in D.C. is pretty amazing. All the flyovers from military.
16: Oh, man.
17: Just a really neat. And then that big Ferris wheel. It would have been really neat to be there.
16: It would have been. It's still on for a few more days, I believe.
17: I think so. Yeah.
16: I mean, we could just sneak out. No one will notice.
17: Yeah, right.
16: Like, no one will notice we're not here. Yeah, right. All right.
17: Oh, yeah, but, yeah, Tehran, I mean, that is nuts. I mean, that they're still saying death to America, death to Israel, vowing to kill Trump. I mean, we are in trouble. Like, that is not a good thing. It's not a good sign.
16: We have to understand that it's actually, how do I say this? According to their moral code of ethics, okay, I'm not saying this is morality. I'm saying according to the Islamic Republic's approach to life, They have a requirement to treat us as though we are less than because we are not Muslim, okay? And so that's part of why they speak the way they do. I'm not saying to you every Muslim feels that way. I'm telling you the Islamic Republic of Iran, that is their moral code and of ethics, okay? And so they believe that we are dangerous And that's why they say that.
17: Well, here's the update from Netanyahu. He said, let me tell you, President Trump is the leader of the U.S., and he does what's good for America. I'm the leader of the Jewish state, and I do what's good for Israel. And 99% of the time, we see eye to eye. But as in any family, sometimes we have differences of opinion. But, you know, they're working together. Well, don't go anywhere because we've got more news coming up. We want to unpack this a little bit more about what's going on in Iran.
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20: 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At the same time, another study found that more than half of teens spend 4 hours or more every day on a screen. And while the study doesn't say so, precious little of that time is spent on a Kindle. 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
17: Well, we are back, and at the end of the show today, we'll keep talking about the 250th and all those news stories. But right now, we have a friend with us. Her name is Karen Porter. Karen is an international speaker. She's a businesswoman, very successful. She's actually authored 10 books, and she's the president of Advanced Writers and Speakers Association. She serves on so many boards, but her greatest accomplishment is her marriage to George, and she has found in her spare time the lifelong quest to find the perfect purse. So that's why she's my girl. She's my kind of friend. I'm always on the quest for the perfect purse. So
16: that's
17: welcome.
16: My nightmare.
17: He just needs to purchase them.
16: Oh, my goodness.
17: Welcome to the show, Karen.
0: Well, thank you very much. I'm glad to be here, and I'm sorry to bring it up about the purses. My husband has now decided I can't bring one in unless I take one out, so.
17: Oh, well, there you go. That's the way to do it.
16: Oh, but she won't agree to that. She says that, and then she takes something of mine out and then puts one more of hers in. It's just like when we pack our bags to go on a trip.
17: Oh, goodness gracious. Wow. Well, you know, Karen, you've been making a difference for so many years in the Christian community and in the world in general through your writing, and you're just a very inspirational person. And I love how God has really elevated you as a businesswoman. I don't know if you want to talk about, being a speaker, a communication coach and that kind of thing, and just tell us a little bit about what you've done.
0: Well, I have spent my life learning. I have loved it since I was a kid, loved to learn something new, and that's still what I'm doing after all these years, still teaching workshops to writers and speakers and coaching writers and speakers and other communicators and writing myself and doing as much as I can to get the message out and communicate it in a great way.
17: You know, it's good because we have to spur one another on, right, to love and to good deeds and challenge each other to speak up for Christ.
0: Well, it really is important, and I believe that we're not, communicators are never really born, although some people have natural talents, but true communication and true ability to reach out to people is something you have to develop. And here's the good news, it's a craft, and that means you can learn it. And so I really love being part of learning it myself and also in teaching others. In fact, I'm a professional coach in both writing and speaking, but every year I hire a coach and in some field that I want to learn more about, and I have really enjoyed doing that.
17: You know, I love to do that too. I think it's important that we always have mentors, right? I think about Timothy, he had Paul. And how important that is in our lives. We need coaches. We need mentors. At least I know I do. What about
0: God-given? Do our very best, you know? We really do. Mm-hmm. We shouldn't just be haphazard about it. And I think God deserves excellence in everything we do.
17: Oh, that is so good. Do you think that everybody has a God-given message inside of them?
0: Well, if they've had an encounter with the Lord, they certainly do. And everybody can have that encounter. But I think there's a message deep inside of all of us that we need to have. We need to develop it, and we need to think through it and find out what's most important about it and then figure out a way to share it.
17: That is so good. And you're that cheerleader. You're just cheering everyone on to do that.
16: Karen, when did you discover your God story? When did you first recognize that? And when did you start sharing it?
0: Well, you know, I met the Lord early. My parents didn't find the Lord till they were nearly 40 through a tragedy in their life. But after that, it was sold out, you know, forever. And so that's what the house I grew up in was with the parents who were totally sold out to the Lord. And so I learned a lot there. But I always wanted to write, and I wrote stuff when I was a little kid, you know, and I hid it in a drawer somewhere and never showed it to anybody. And then in the early 2000s, I went to a course on speaking because I'd been invited to speak a few times. And anyway, I wanted to get better at it, and the lady that was in charge of that said to me, "Have you considered writing?" I said, "Oh, well, I have some stuff," and she said, "Let me see it." And from that point on, she started encouraging me to get published and to learn more about writing. And I think that's, you know, when I realized that I had that desire, but I also had been given some gifts, and I should be sharing those gifts in writing and in helping other people become the best they can be.
17: Well, it's important. We need people in our lives to say, "I see this gift in you. And you can do it," right? I know I have.
0: Isn't that amazing? I mean, she did that. She was very famous, and she took me under her arm and her wing, you know, sort of, and said, "I see something in you that you don't even know is there." So I love that, mm-hmm. And I learned practical skills, and I always had encouragement. But she also was ready to tell me if I was taking the wrong path, you know, don't do it this way, do it this way. And so I guess I've sort of followed that example and trying to help other people.
17: I think that is so wonderful. What do you think God is doing this summer? You know, we're going to be together at a conference, and you said it's a revival. What is God doing in community?
0: Well, you know, I mentioned to my parents, one of the things they did, we lived in the country, in a rural area. And in that area, there were all these churches all over in these little, like one horse towns, they call them, you know, or one stoplight towns. And there were little churches everywhere, and they all had a summer revival. That was the thing that they did. Mm-hmm. And my parents felt they had to go to all of them, and they took us with them. And I remember it, and I remember what it meant to me then. And so when I go to this conference in Michigan every year, it's that revival for me, my summer revival, because it's not only about writing and speaking, but it's also about spiritual renewal and spiritual growth, and it's centered in God's Word, and there's beautiful worship. And so, you know, and the other thing is that I meet people from all over the world who are there who are like family, you know. They're my brothers and sisters in Christ. And so I just say it's my summer revival, and I don't want to miss it.
16: Well, what that proves is that spiritual growth is intentional. It won't just happen. And what those communities have taught you and what they live out is that every year you have to plan on growth, and you have to create an atmosphere where people can grow. And so I think that's beautiful. We have less than a minute left before we have to go to a break. Tell us, what was your favorite part about revival when you were growing up?
0: Oh, boy. As a kid, you know, maybe I didn't like it so great some days when they drug me off from my friends. But when I would pay attention and go, I think it was always the fact that these people were so intentional about serving the Lord, and, you know, they'd bring in a special preacher or something, and they would, it was a time set aside. And I've often thought that we need that. We need more time just set aside for hearing God's truth and understanding what He means to us.
1: Tonight, expect mostly cloudy skies with high humidity levels. There will be a few showers and the possibility of a severe thunderstorm. This thunderstorm could lead to flash flooding and strong wind gusts in localized areas. The temperature will drop to 69 degrees. I'm meteorologist Jason Katarina on AM 880 and 104.5 The Word, W. RFD.
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6: Before dawn, on June 6th, 1944, thousands of young American GIs stepped off landing craft onto the beaches of Normandy. Little did they know that their bravery would change the world. 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Yet they pressed forward. Many would never leave that shoreline. D-Day marked the beginning of the end for Nazi Germany, opening a second front that changed the course of World War II. Those men didn't fight for conquest. They fought so that future generations around the world could live free from tyranny. Today, crosses and Stars of David line the Normandy coast as silent reminders that freedom is never free.
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16: Well, We are talking with Karen Porter today, and she is an author, a Christian leader, and she's really a mentor and an inspiration to many people. 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
0: My pleasure.
17: Well, I am so excited. It's so good to have you with us, and we want to talk about, you know, you have one of your books that I really enjoyed, and I think it had the study guide with it, but If You Give a Girl a Giant, what a great title. I love that, and we want to talk about that a little bit.
0: Oh, I'm delighted. It's one of my favorite topics. I was reading one day, and I discovered, reading the Bible one day, and I discovered something that other scholars knew, but I didn't know. But it's that Goliath had four brothers. And it started when I thought about, why did David pick up five stones? And the reason is because he thought he might have to fight those other four brothers after he killed Goliath. Maybe that's my reasoning anyway. But he really did have four brothers, and it's found in 2 Samuel 21. And so as I read that, I was so intrigued, and I realized that when David was older and he was traveling with his mighty men, that these giants showed up again. And each one of them came in to try to kill David and his men. And one of David's mighty men rose up and slayed those giants as they came in. But then I got a little deeper, and I went in and started digging into their names and what their names meant. And I discovered something I couldn't believe. I was finding it, that the names are the giants. The names of the giants are giants that you and I face today. And the names of the one mighty man who killed that giant are the weapons that God gives us.
17: Oh, wow. That's crazy cool.
0: It's crazy. So the first guy, the first brother that came, his name was Ishni-Banab. I won't bore you with those Hebrew names, but he would have gone into their camp saying, turn back. It's too scary. Don't go. He's the giant of discouragement, which is what the giant of discouragement does. And one of David's men, Abishai, came to kill that giant, and his name means the faithfulness of God. So when you face the giant of discouragement, the answer, the weapon, is that God is faithful.
29: That's beautiful.
0: He's faithful all the time. Isn't that amazing? It just really shocks you because when we put things in the hands of God, he's the one who saves us, right, according to Paul. And so he is, it's not pull up your bootstraps or go get another pill when you're discouraged or any of that. It's just remember that God is faithful.
16: Well, that's so key, Karen. I'm sorry, I don't want to interrupt you, but that's so key is that when we are discouraged, if we will just remind ourselves that God is faithful, and that's what David did again and again in the Psalms. He talks about the faithfulness of the Lord, and that's what you're saying. That's one of our stones. We're talking with Karen Porter, and she's talking about how David had to get five stones. She's teaching us the five stones of David. Thank you, Karen.
17: Well, what did Goliath's name mean?
0: Oh, well, he was the ultimate battler, you know, so he was death and everything, and David got rid of him early. That scripture tells us that the second giant brother that came in was named Saph, and his name means terminator. So he's like the giant of defeat. You know, he is the one who would have been coming in ready to kill everybody, and he would say, "You'll never win. You'll never be victorious because, you know, defeat is in your place." And so it's really interesting to me. Somebody asked me, what is the difference between discouragement and defeat? I think the answer is that one knocks you down, the other one knocks you out. And so we have to really know that it's possible to meet that terminator. But he was killed by one of David's men whose name was Sabachia, and his name is just, it's so amazing to me when I think of it, that God, you know, uses these names to teach us another kind of lesson. His name means to entwine or enfold. In other words, when God sees that you're about to be defeated, he comes in with some supernatural intervention in your life. And he will absolutely come in and do something that is, miraculous, really. And it's the only way to face defeat is that God comes and intervenes. And boy, do we have stories in our lives of that. I know you do. I do.
17: Yes, we need God to intervene, don't we? Wow, to entwine or intervene. That is awesome. Yeah. What are the other guys? So we've got, okay.
0: Well,
17: we've done,
0: let me tell you about the others quickly. One, the third brother that came, his name is Lami, but it's not shown in Second Samuel if you're looking. His name is found over in First Chronicles 20. But he is the giant of fear. His name is absolute fear and absolute terror. And we face that. We face that that giant all the time. I think we have external fears, you know, of being somebody attacking us or something happen. But we also have internal fears, you know, and I have a lot of internal fears where I blame myself for everything, you know, like that went wrong because of me and my mistakes and whatever. And so the fear is that I would be the cause of the problem and that I could never get over it because of being afraid all the time. And, you know, like these kind of words, like, you're weak, girl. You missed the boat. You did it again. Those kind of things. You can't do it. And I actually have a little chart in my head that does that. I don't know if you do or not. But it's pitiful to be that afraid of everything, right?
17: No, but we have to we have to defeat it every day.
0: That's right. And the one that killed him was named Elhanan, and his name, you're not going to believe this, his name means the mercy of God. So when you're afraid and when you've messed up really bad and when it's bad, he just kind of looks at you and says, I know, it's okay. I know you, you're merciful to you. So I love that one so much that he's,
29: that's great
0: that he cares
17: that's
0: that
17: beautiful.
0: Much about us. Yeah. And I guess we should quickly go to number four.
17: Yeah. Yes. Yes. I want to hear you.
0: Number four was a brother and he didn't have a name at all, but he had six fingers on each hand and six toes on each foot. And I think about him all the time. I think about him growing up. I think about him being in eighth grade, you know, and imagine how the bullies approached him and said things to him. You know, he was oversized and he had horrible thing with his fingers and feet. And he was, you know, so he was self-centered and he worried about himself, you know. And so I think that we really can call him the giant of self. We can say that we are the giant, because we do. We think about ourselves, don't we? We seek for ourselves. We exalt ourselves. We seek pleasure for ourselves.
17: Or as my friend, Karen, we got one minute. Tell us the solution.
0: Well, so the solution to that was killed by Jonathan, and Jonathan. His name means the gifts of God. So God's given you gifts, his word, prayer, thankfulness, friends, all of those things he's given you to beat the giant of self. We might be the biggest.
17: Was it David's Jonathan or another Jonathan?
0: No, it was a different Jonathan.
17: It was a different Jonathan. Okay. Wow. Yeah. Karen Porter,
0: so when you're
17: you
0: discouraged,
17: are amazing.
0: Remember?
17: Wow, that is a great story. That is a great insight. That's Karen Porter. You want to go to Amazon and check out If You Give a Girl a Giant and get you a copy of that today.
0: Love to
17: hear
0: from you.
17: I can't wait to see you at the revival.
0: Okay.
17: Thanks for being on today.
0: Bye,
17: friends. See you soon.
0: Bye-bye.
17: Bye-bye.
29: Bye-bye, Karen.
8: This is Hugh Hewitt for townhall.com. Abdul El-Sayed won Michigan's recent primary for the United States Senate seat that is open in Michigan. He's the most radical Democratic nominee for the Senate since the Civil War.
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30: 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We proved that there were no limits to what we could imagine or achieve.
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17: Well, we're back, and we were just going to shoot the breeze and hang out and keep talking about the 250 today and talk about what's going on in Ohio. I was quite fascinated by one piece of news, and that was that all these labor and delivery nurses are pregnant in Dayton, Ohio.
16: Okay, explain to me. Just a second. So, Dayton, Ohio. Mm-hmm.
17: Miami Valley Hospital.
16: All right.
17: 17 labor and delivery nurses are simultaneously pregnant.
16: Well, wow. I don't even know what to comment on that other
17: yeah.
16: than...
17: So they're expecting a baby boom.
16: How many labor and delivery rooms are there at Miami? I mean...
17: I don't know. That's a good
16: question. Other side of this is, okay, what is the backup plan if all of these are out on maternity leave? Like...
17: Oh, baby is right.
16: We need to... We need to... And then I think about... Well, at least they believe in their work. You know, you're at least going to get a nurse that knows the everything about it. I mean, that's a good thing. That's compassionate, right? You want doctors and nurses that really are. I mean,
17: well, it's super cute. So all of them got in a big line and did a baby bump photo together.
16: Oh my
17: with all
16: goodness.
17: These, that's a lot of baby bumps. You know,
16: I haven't seen that, but I don't
17: it's
16: know
17: so
16: that I need
17: cute.
16: To see that.
17: You know,
16: I just think.
17: To me, you know, we celebrate life, and God
16: well,
17: celebrates
16: know.
17: Life. We celebrate marriage. We celebrate life. And, you know, we have to give ourselves the good news when we hear about, you know, all these young women, and some of them it's their second and third baby, and some of them it's their first baby. And they, you know, they said it definitely helps that they can talk to one another about what they're going through because they're all in it together, and they've seen labor and delivery. I mean, that's what they do. And so, that you know, what a neat – I just think it's kind of cool.
16: I think one of the best things for people is to have a family.
17: Well, yeah.
16: Because it teaches you how to serve. It teaches you how to care. And you know, I just think I was talking with a young couple this weekend, and they've had three, and they're like, we're not sure if we want to have another or not. And I said, well, I trust that you, after three, you know where they're coming from. And then I said, all you have to do is ask the Lord about it and to begin
17: yeah.
16: to pray about it. Because
17: right.
16: I said... You know, children are a gift from God. It may your quiver be full, the scripture
17: That's
16: says.
17: Right. They're arrows and in the hand of God.
16: They are. And so I
17: or
16: just
17: the
16: think,
17: boys are, and then the son, your sons will be arrows.
16: I think
17: in the
16: girls
17: hand of,
16: are too. I don't want to.
17: The girls are like olive shoots around the table.
16: I think that babies are a blessing, and you should lean into it. But I think that. Yeah, that's a unique story that all the nurses, I mean, I'm just thinking 17 people on maternity leave at one time. I'm thinking about the three people that aren't pregnant are going like, oh, no, we've got to deliver all these babies. That's what I was thinking about. I mean, how many people are on their team?
17: I mean, they're probably you know, all going to tag team, like, I'll deliver yours and you deliver mine.
16: If,
17: and
16: if there's,
17: have to figure out the due date.
16: If there's 27 nurses, that leaves 10. That's what I'm saying. But if there's only 20 nurses, that leaves 3. And so me, I'm thinking like the boss, and I'm thinking, how are we going to do this, you know?
17: It'll work out. It'll
16: work
17: out, you know.
16: And because, we've got time. They're not all
17: you know,
16: being born today.
17: Well, there's
16: so we've
17: some
16: got
17: things,
16: time.
17: You know, God just is happy and blesses, and that's one of them.
16: All right, another story is that the Woody is going to get some expansion, some remodels.
17: $125 million worth of remodel.
16: Yeah,
17: I mean,
16: but,
17: that's like,
16: you,
17: wow.
16: Listen, it's not like they're going to come have Bath Fitter or somebody come in a day.
17: Well, I thought the Woody was already super cool, you know. Like, I know
16: well,
17: Master
16: but,
17: Tig took our youth group to tour it, and that
16: yeah,
17: was fun.
16: Yeah, well, I think what's happened is when the Woody was created, it was – state of the art, and they keep updating a lot of the equipment and whatnot, but the spaces aren't big enough now. So I think the way that they organize teams, you get more players now, you have more people that are a part of, you have more coaches now. As they've gotten bigger and more involved, they have more to their staff side of it, and so they don't have the room they need when they're having meetings with the teams. And
17: yeah,
16: then
17: they said offices.
16: When they break them out into their different divisions among the team, and so, but it doesn't look like anything is going to happen until 2028. So we got a couple years, and the reason is they got to coordinate all this with the season. So they're gonna tear down some parts of it, but they've gotta have a plan in place. So what they're saying right now is. Basically, they're trying to raise the money. They've already started raising money, but they're already estimating it's going to cost $125 million. But my experience is by the time it happens, it's going to be more than that, because that's just it. But I think it's cool. I think that it will. They always do everything with excellence. That's what mm-hmm. I know.
17: It's going to be great. So, weight rooms, training rooms, locker rooms.
16: You know.
17: Yeah. Go Bucks, right? Here we go. Go Bucks.
16: I think that.
17: But they've got a lot of fundraising to do. Somebody's got to be good at fundraising. That's a lot of money.

0: Yeah, from athletic facility and all that stuff. So
1: well, but he's on the medical center. He's on
0: a lot of
1: things.
0: Well, this is all athletic, you know, football. It's the Les Wexner Football Complex, I think they call it.
1: I'm not questioning why they're asking to remove his name. I'm just saying
0: his name. Well, the Board of Trustees, I think, will have to.
1: Is on a lot of things.
0: Yeah, well, this is all Buckeye stuff here they're talking about. I don't know. We'll see what happens, but yeah.
1: Well, Les Wexner is definitely...
0: The people are voting. The people are turning in formal requesting this to the Board of Trustees.
1: Mm-hmm. Well, he definitely was connected to Epstein. There's no doubt about it. I mean, and that's all we can say for sure.
0: Well, they're hoping to give us more details by September 5th, right before the first home game. So we'll find out about all the updates to the Woody. That'll be great.
1: The Woody. It will be great.
0: It'll be great.
1: Well, in terms of other news today, what's on your mind?
0: Well, I think we're still celebrating, America's 250. I'm just kind of pondering this whole Tehran thing that, you know, they're shouting death to America, death to Israel on July 4th, you know, wanting to kill Trump. And we have an enemy and we have to be vigilant in prayer.
1: All right. I don't mean to be flippant here. Okay. But it seems to me that, you know, like there's certain cheers that just go on and, you know, I think it's just natural out of them, okay? You know, I went to a small school and we didn't have cheerleaders or anything, and so our cheers were pretty bad. And
0: well, theirs are pretty bad.
1: Their cheers are really bad. Well, when we come back, we're going to talk a little bit more about the 4th. We got some other things we're going to unpack, but let's ask God to prepare our hearts as we move into these next few weeks of summer. Let's trust God more.
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7: Mr. Gorbachev, tear down this wall.
5: The wall stood as a symbol of oppression, dividing families and freedom itself. Many believed it would stand forever. His critics dismissed Reagan's words as unrealistic and even provocative. But 2 years later, that wall fell and the Cold War ended shortly after. Reagan believed that strength, clarity, and moral confidence could change history. And on that day, he was unafraid to stand for those beliefs. A reminder of the power of a person's convictions.
8: Security Chief Jonathan Witham says at least one person was killed.
9: Sadly, the four-year-old died in Jennings County. That was a tree that fell on their home. And we have reports of various levels of injuries across the state. And again, two other fatalities that may be weather-related. We're working on confirming those.
8: President Trump says, yes, he did slip away from Air Force One after a trip last month to Turkey because the Secret Service and military had some concerns about safety.
10: I go by Secret Service. And the military, they wanted me to go on a different flight, a different plane, equal safety, but they wanted me to do it, so I do it. I do what they say.
8: Near the close on Wall Street, the Dow is up by 24 points, the NASDAQ up 207. This is SRN News.
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13: In 1783, the Revolutionary War was nearly over, but America's future remained uncertain.
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0: Powell. If you are a pastor, you are invited to join us on Tuesday morning, September 15th, for the 2026 Pastors Masters. 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
1: In the Continental Army were angry. Congress had failed to provide promised pay, and some considered using the Army's power to force the government's hand. George Washington understood their frustration, but he also knew the liberty they had fought to win could be destroyed by the very Army that secured it. Washington confronted his officers and urged them to choose honor, patience, and loyalty to the Republic over rebellion. He could have used their anger to increase his own power. Instead, he used his influence to restrain it. Power asks what it can take. Character asks what duty requires. Washington's lesson still stands. Freedom survives when leaders place principle above ambition and remain faithful to God, country, and the people they serve.
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8: 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St. Augustine observed this about love. 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Oscar Hammerstein put it this way, "Love isn't love till you give it away." 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
11: Aired by Daily Space for real conversations about bold faith, prayer, and applying God's Word to today's culture. We're here to talk about real life, real struggles, and how to stand on God's truth in today's world. This is Doyle and Jen Live.
12: Well, we're continuing to celebrate the freedom that we have as a nation, the freedom to worship God, the freedom to pray, the freedom to just trust Him. And so we're talking about God Bless America today. We're continuing that conversation. I was thinking about it today, and I think this is the first 4th of July in a lot of years since we haven't lit anything.
13: So there's teenagers, they want you to light stuff.
12: But it wasn't our teenagers. That was our adult sons that were wanting to light the most.
13: They like to light.
12: I guess it's because I was paying for it.
13: Pyrotechnics.
12: But you know, so I have no burns. I have no scrapes.
13: That's good.
12: I have no...
13: Do we still have that rocket launcher thing we used to use? You made that like...
12: Yes, yeah, I still have...
13: rocket launcher thing you guys made?
12: Well, I created a safe way for you to light things and no one to get hurt. And
13: that
12: it's all iron. It was welded together and it goes in the ground and it is safe. So, yeah, maybe I should patent that. We were with some little kids and their parents were showing me their sippy cups. And I'm like... Why didn't I think of that?
13: These
12: are the most amazing sippy cups. But let's get back to God Bless America, okay? So this weekend, what did you do? You know, we watched fireworks from our front porch.
13: That was so amazing. It was awesome. They were all the farmers everywhere lighting off fireworks.
12: Because I knew I had to get up early and go to church on Sunday, I decided, no, I'm not. I'm not going to go get in the crowd.
13: We could have done the red, white, and boom thing, but we didn't this year.
12: We love the boom downtown.
13: It's so much fun.
12: We love the boom downtown. But I knew there was no way I could turn around the boom and then do church on Sunday morning, and we had a great crowd.
13: We had just a great weekend.
12: The 5th of July. And so I'm just saying, you know, I think that for me that was my big moment, was just to get to worship with everybody and to pray and to seek God for our nation.
13: That's
12: and
13: so good.
12: And that stuff. But what I wanted to talk about was, well, what created all of this? And I wanted to. It was that a group of men got together and they said that we are going to declare our independence. And what's kind of amazing about this, when you go back and look at the statistics, only one third of the colonists wanted us to seek independence. Two thirds were against it. And when you look at that, that's pretty amazing that one third, they wrote the Declaration of Independence and then everybody else began to come along with them. And the church was very much a part of it. The Black Robe Regiment and this group of ministers that were, well, both freedom fighters, I guess you can call them. I mean, they were part of the American resistance, so to speak. I mean, that's why this is so unique and amazing to me. In the next segment, we're gonna talk about this new Young Washington movie. But
13: it's number two in the box office right now. It's going crazy.
12: I want to go see it.
13: Is it on Angel already? I don't know. Anyway, I'll have to look it up.
12: You're asking me things. We will ask Paul AC. Yeah, Paul AC when he's on in just a second. But what I wanted us to see is just how the men that got together, they were really biblical. They were really surrounded around the Bible. So John Adams is one of the most amazing people that are among our founding fathers. And John Adams, the reason he's been a hero for me is because when I started reading through my Bible for the first time, when I started reading through from cover to cover, I started finding all these quotes from John Adams and how he said, you need to read your Bible every year from cover to cover.
13: The Bible is the best book in the world, John Adams.
12: And I can tell you this now, after doing it year after year after year after year, that it really does transform your life. And if you've been putting that off, know that that is not the Holy Spirit encouraging you to put it off. It's not. And John Adams, what he would say is that you and I are going to learn and grow by picking up the mirror in the Word of God. It'll transform your life. I was watching an old video of Chuck Colson last night. And he talked about the power of the Word of God to transform you when you read it. And that's what the Scripture says. And so I'm saying that is because of the 4th of July.
13: I want to tell you what John Adams actually said. So when we talk about freedom, we were talking about freedom at church yesterday, but Adams believed that freedom did not rest solely on man. And so he wrote this letter to his cousin Zabdiel Adams, and he said, "It is religion and morality alone which can establish the principles upon which freedom can securely stand. The only foundation for a free constitution is pure virtues, and if this cannot be inspired into our people in a greater measure than they have it now, they may change their rulers and forms of government, but they will not obtain a lasting liberty." 1776. So, I mean, wow, that's so great. You know, it has to... We have to have God, basically, and morality in there. And you don't have morality without God.
12: I hear
13: you.
12: I just got intrigued by Zabdiel. I'm thinking...
13: That's a great name. That's a great baby name. We've been talking baby names at our house because we get a grandbaby. Zabdiel.
12: We could resurrect Zabdiel.
13: Let's just guess. I'm sure that'll go over real well.
12: Hey, Zab. Come over here.
13: Zabdiel.
12: Oh, my gosh.
13: Call him D. D.L.
12: I don't know about that.
13: Okay.
12: But I think, you know, I think that what we're just saying is that the Word of God was important to our founding fathers.
13: Yeah.
12: I mean, we know that George Washington read the Scriptures. We know Thomas Jefferson did. I know some people say, yeah, but he cut up his Bible. I realize that, but he read them, and so he does know it. I mean,
13: well, we have the letters he wrote to Thomas Jefferson, and in those letters are the most incredible quotes about Christianity and about the Bible, and yeah, they wrote letters back and forth. So we have the proof. That's what's amazing. This is what he wrote to Thomas Jefferson, and "I have examined all religions as well as my narrow sphere, my straitened means, my busy life would allow, and the result is that the Bible is the best book in the world." Now, that's a great quote.
12: I agree. It is the best book in the world.
13: My busy life. We think we're busy. They were busy. I mean, you would be if you're writing the Declaration of Independence.
12: And I love this. On July 9th, 1776, the Continental Congress selected Reverend Jacob Douche for the role of being the chaplain of their gathering.
13: Mm-hmm.
12: And so they welcome, I mean... For us to act like the separation of church and state means that the state can never have the church involved, when the founding fathers elected their own chaplain for their meetings, they prayed together, they read the Scriptures together, they fasted over their meetings. So I think that's just disingenuous, and it's ignorant of history. And so that's why when you celebrate the 250th anniversary this year, because you're going to keep going, okay? We're going to remind you of that. And I just keep thinking back about Charlie Kirk. You know, we lost him less than a year ago, and he was advocating for all these things, just that we would say, you do have this freedom. You do have these rights. And that's why this is so important. And so we need to pray for our legislators, whether they're here in Ohio or they're the ones that go to D.C., we need to be praying for them. We need to pray that they will put God at the center of what they do. We need to pray, and we need to let them know about the Congress that met to write the Declaration of Independence, that they prayed together. And that's why I think that's important. I'm sorry, I'm on my horse, you know. But
13: well, you know, it's true. It's hard to believe that Charlie Kirk wouldn't have been here, you know, for 4th of July, but that was hard for Erica and her kids this year. I thought about them, actually, on 4th of July and, you know, all the big holidays, and that would have been a big one.
12: They keep asking her to speak at all these different things, and I keep thinking, man, that's hard.
13: You have
12: to
13: process and heal at some point, yeah.
12: Well, when we come back, we're going to have Paul A.C. with us. We're going to talk about, young Washington, give you all the clues, the insights. So if you want to go see it, you're listening to Doyle and Jen Live.
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17: 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They argued, they compromised, and they prayed. What they produced was the United States Constitution. A framework designed not to concentrate power, but to restrain it. A government with checks and balances. Three branches, limits, written in ink, and the ability to amend the document when necessary. Benjamin Franklin famously said the founders had created a republic, if you can keep it. For nearly 250 years, Americans have relied on that document to protect our freedom of speech, religion, and self-government. The Constitution doesn't guarantee an easy nation. But it's made a free nation possible.
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12: Well, we are talking about the 250th anniversary still, and we have got our friend Paul A.C. with us. Paul is the director of Plugged In for Focus on the Family. He reviews movies. He has the cool job that a lot of us would like to have. He's the author of several books. He heads up the team that guides parents on what's appropriate for their kids to watch. Paul, welcome to Doyle and Jen Live.
0: Man, it's so great to be back here. Yes, I do have a great job. But I do think hosting a radio show, pretty all right, too.
12: It is fun. And it is cool. And we get to meet wonderful people all the time like you. So let me ask you, how did you spend the 4th? I heard that you couldn't have fireworks in Colorado Springs. Is that correct?
0: We could not have any fireworks at all, which was kind of a bummer. Yeah, well, we have gotten about a thimble full of rain in the last.
12: Yeah, it's called forest fires, Jen.
13: Okay.
12: Yeah, and the problem in where
13: I didn't know if it was like politically motivated or something.
12: No.
13: I don't want you to burn down, so I'm okay with that.
12: Somebody should have done one of those drone shows, you know? But that's probably pretty expensive. I don't know.
13: You know, well, we need to pray for rain.
0: Oh, yeah, no doubt. They did have some drone shows. I didn't go to see any of them. I was actually up in the mountains. It's one of the nice things about where we live is we can just go like a couple hours to the west and just hang out in the mountains where it's a little bit cooler, and it was pretty awesome, actually. So.
12: Yeah, you have just – Colorado has so many different beautiful landscapes. It changes so much. You know, no matter where you are, it seems, from the desert side to the mountains. I mean, everything is beautiful there. Well, we the reason we have you here today is because we want the scoop on Young Washington. What can you tell us about the movie Young Washington?
0: So Young Washington, it is out in theaters right now. It was released actually the day before the 4th of July. So that was another thing that people could have done if they wanted to get out into the nice air-conditioned theater. It is about, of course, a young George Washington. This takes place in 1755, which is obviously 20 years before the Revolutionary War happened. He's a young upstart. He doesn't wear false teeth. He is not even a general at this point. He is just a guy who wants to sort of improve his station in colonial Virginia. And the way he kind of figures he can do that is by ingratiating himself to some powerful families in Virginia. He becomes a surveyor, and that sort of leads him to become a colonel within the Virginia militia. Now, as any good English soldier at the time will tell you, the Virginia militia is not the British Army, but it's the best that Washington can do. And his first assignment is actually to go out to the Ohio River Valley and tell a bunch of uppity Frenchmen to get off what the British consider to be their land. And things go downhill from there.
12: Well, can I just say, to me, when I think about him being a surveyor, and I know this from reading history books, but that would be like the brightest job to have, because you now know where the best land is. You actually are getting paid to find out where's the best place to live. I mean, I think about that as that's really bright. It's kind of like knowing all the technology today, you know, to know which technologies to choose and which not to choose.
13: So. Well, that would have been an education in itself, because he only went to school till he was 11. He had to teach himself math and geography and engineering and all of it. I mean, that's pretty fascinating to me.
0: It really is. It really is. And you're not wrong, Doyle. I think that when you're talking about, especially kind of in this new world that we're talking about, where so much is unknown, he goes out and surveys this huge, huge parcel of land owned by one of the largest landowners in Virginia. And he learns so much about this area. He really does get a chance to see the land, to know its possibilities. He has sort of, you know, he was raised on a farm, so he kind of knows what he's looking for in terms of what that society needed. Now, it's not the easiest job in the world. He definitely has some very, very serious mishaps while out and surveying the land. He almost dies after he and his partner fall into the icy waters of a river. So you definitely see kind of within the realm of this movie just how difficult it can be to actually be within this environment where there's so little known about any of this land.
12: Well, and it's not like they were getting back into a, I don't know, an air-conditioned Hummer. You know,
0: right.
12: I mean, this is the real world. They didn't have matches. They were using flint. You know, they had to actually build a fire, and they had to. I mean, it's real world. It's not Bear Grylls that goes out and helps people survive.
0: Right.
12: You know,
0: right.
12: I'm just saying. You know, he was, and that's why, you know, I think this is why a lot of men followed him later, is because he was a real man, and they had heard the stories of what he'd done. And he was, in some ways, he's kind of like a Daniel Boone character, right? Isn't that what they're showing? I mean, I haven't seen the movie yet, but isn't that what they're showing?
13: Wonder how old he was when he lost his teeth. Like, why did he lose his teeth? That I don't know.
12: It was not because of double bubble or, I don't know, too much candy.
13: That's true. Probably not.
0: Yeah. I'm hoping they get into that in the sequel, Middle-Aged Washington. That's what we're hoping to actually get to the sequel. You know,
12: slightly balding and pudgy Washington. No, I'm
0: that's
12: sorry.
0: Funny,
12: I shouldn't say
0: actually.
12: That. I'm not pointing a finger at anybody because it's going to have more fingers pointing back at me. That's all
13: right.
12: I know.
13: So what age do they, like, how old is he when the movie ends?
0: So this really does conclude sort of in that 1955 or the 1755, 56, 57 time frame. So really we're still, you know, decades away essentially from that Revolutionary War period where we start to see the Washington that we know from history books. You know, this is a period of time that I don't think a lot of us are that familiar with, the French and Indian War, which I was really surprised. He played a really critical role in sort of starting the ball rolling on that, for better or worse. But you're right, Doyle. I think that he was this brave outdoorsman who kind of knew what he was doing. He did have some help. We see within the movie on this trip, he had a guide who would help show him kind of the ways. But this guy, he knew what he was doing, and as time goes on, his leadership skills, both within the movie and both when you read history, you can see those leadership skills grow over time, and a lot of it is because he was just clearly a very capable, very brave individual.
12: Well, there has to be a level of intelligence. That's what people don't understand. Just to survive in the environment like that, And that's why it's powerful. We are talking with Paul A.C. We're talking about the new movie, Young Washington. We hope that you'll stay with us, and we'll talk some more about it when we come back. Is that okay, Paul?
0: Yeah, absolutely.
12: Thank you.
19: Tonight, expect partly cloudy skies with high humidity along with a few showers and a thunderstorm. The temperature will drop to 68 degrees. Tomorrow, anticipate a mix of clouds and sun with scattered thunderstorms throughout the day. It'll remain humid with a high reaching 82 degrees. I'm meteorologist Jason Caterina on AM 880 and 104.5, The Word, WRFD.
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6: On July 20th, 1969, the world watched as an American astronaut stepped foot where no human being had ever stepped, under the surface of the moon. Neil Armstrong's words were simple, but the moment was historic.
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6: 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We proved that there were no limits to what we could imagine or achieve.
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9: Officers in the Continental Army were angry. Congress had failed to provide promised pay, and some considered using the Army's power to force the government's hand. George Washington understood their frustration, but he also knew the liberty they had fought to win could be destroyed by the very Army that secured it. Washington confronted his officers and urged them to choose honor, patience, and loyalty to the Republic over rebellion. He could have used their anger to increase his own power. Instead, he used his influence to restrain it. Power asks what it can take. Character asks what duty requires. Washington's lesson still stands. Freedom survives when leaders place principle above ambition and remain faithful to God, country, and the people they serve.
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12: We are having fun with our friend Paul A.C. He is the movie expert from Focused on the Family's Plugged In. He's giving us all the insight on Young Washington. Paul, thank you for taking the time to be with us today on Doyle and Jen Live.
0: It's always so fun to be here. Thanks so much for having me.
12: Well, we want to be known as fun. That's at least, it's better than boring or, I don't know, grumpy, you know. No one wants to go on a grumpy program. So tell us this. So we've been talking about Young Washington and what he's learning. What are some of the lessons that he learns that really stand out in your mind?
0: You know, I think that there are a few lessons that he learns here, but the one that really stuck out to me, and something that I don't think I was quite as aware as maybe I should have been, I'm kind of a history wonk, so I've read something about Washington. I don't think I realized just how often he failed early on in his life and in his career. You know, when we watch him as he's dealing with these conflicts between the French and the English, he makes some poor military decisions that I think you could quite honestly say cost the battle, cost some lives. He was not a perfect man, a perfect soldier when we see him first. But the fact that he learns from those mistakes, that he's able to grow from those mistakes, I think that's one of the main things that I drew from the movie, is just the idea of, man, we will make mistakes in our own lives, right? But if we can learn from them, if we can grow from them, we will be in much better shape as we go down the path of life.
12: Yeah, but see, what I think is cool about that is when I was a boy, my dad wanted us to meet this man. He built a big section of the Alaskan pipeline. And so my dad invited him over to dinner. And I remember him coming to our dinner, to our house for dinner. And my mom just prepared beans and cornbread and fried potatoes. And this man is worth millions of dollars at that time. And he came to dinner and we're sitting around the table and he thanks my mom. He says, I want to thank you because most people prepare me a frou-frou meal and you prepared me a meal that I really like. Cause he grew up on a farm too. You talked about, you know, Washington growing up on a farm. I grew up on a farm and he sat there that night and told us stories about how many times he went broke in business, that he lost everything.
0: Yeah.
12: And he said, I had to lose everything to learn how to actually do this the right way. And
0: yeah,
12: it was really powerful for me. And what I hear you saying is, if we'll go and watch Young Washington and just learn, you know, failure isn't final. It doesn't have to be if you'll get up from it and keep going. And
13: well,
12: clearly
13: he lost
12: he
13: his
12: did.
13: Dad at age 11. I mean, he lost his dad really young.
12: And as
13: I
12: you mean, mentioned yeah. earlier, he lost his teeth.
13: He lost his teeth.
12: So
13: but they were not wooden as a myth. They were actually hippopotamus teeth.
0: Exactly.
12: Oh my gosh. Exactly. I don't even know what to say to this.
13: Like ebony. I mean, like, I don't know, ivory and I don't know what they were. But anyway, they weren't wood.
12: Okay. Well, this is what I want to ask because I'm worried we're going to have fun and then we're going to not ask the important question. So is this a movie that we should take our kids to? Or, I mean, I don't know. You're talking about war here and stuff.
0: It is a great question. It is a great question. And I do think that when you're looking at Young Washington, it is PG-13. It has definitely some harrowing battle sequences, I would say. They're not particularly bloody, but you can definitely see what's going on, and you do see people who get shot, they get stabbed. There is a little bit of blood that you see, and people die. Even some characters die. So that's something to be aware of as you consider whether to take your family to it. There's a little bit of language that you're going to have to deal with as well. So even though it is historical, there's some true to history elements that families need to be aware of going in. But to get back to one of the things that you mentioned, Doyle, was the idea of that sense of failure, that mm-hmm. And how that can build to greater success. There is actually a character in the movie who says, you know, for most people, failure is the end. For you, George Washington, it is only the beginning. It is only the springboard to greater success. So you see that, you know, very specifically told to the audience. And so when you're talking about kids, when you're talking about teens who you're trying to instill some resilience into, I think that is a really nice message to bring away from this film.
12: Well, resilience is one of the things that we've been, you know, really aware of in Christianity over the past couple of years, because, I mean, what COVID really exposed was that we really aren't that resilient. You know, we basically folded too quickly, many of us. And so I think that's important, that whole concept of resilience. And I'm glad it's clearly the fact of George Washington's life. It's not like they wrote that into this. He was resilient, or we would never have come into being. I mean, there's so many miracles along well, I know later George. What, spoiler alert, if you go to see young Washington, he lives, right? Because it's young Washington. We know he goes to build a nation. So, you know, if you were worried that he's going to die in the movie, he's not. And so that's the way that is. I'm sorry, that's my idea of a sense of humor. But I think that's good.
13: Yeah. Well, he was known for lots of amazing things, so I think it's going to be worth the watch.
0: It is a very, very interesting movie, and you see some of those elements sort of seeds sown along the way. Not only his ability to bounce back from failure, but his consternation with the British. You see a little bit of that as well. And you see some elements of faith, too, where he talks a little bit about providence and how he is... He is able to be preserved, you know, where he feels like a divine providence, he often calls it. But it's used interchangeably with God within this movie, where he saved him and helped protect him, even as that providence gave him some very difficult issues to overcome. So that providence not only protected him, but it pushed him. And sometimes in uncomfortable ways, but those were really critical in creating the George Washington that we came to know.
12: Well, God has a history of pushing people. And so I think that's good. You know, God will stretch us, you know, and I think, but this movie, you wouldn't say it's a faith movie, or is it a faith movie?
0: You know, that is the main element of faith that we have here. You know, it's made by Angel Studios is the studio behind it. John Irwin, who's really a fantastic director within the Christian movie space, he directed this as well. So you see those elements there. But it sticks so close to history, and it sticks so close to the character of George Washington that it doesn't feel preachy, it doesn't feel overbearing, but they definitely kept it in there in what I think is a historically accurate way. So, yeah, you will see some faith in there, but I wouldn't call this a faith-based movie.
12: Yeah, it's not like, I mean,
13: overly.
12: The goal of it is to tell his story, but... you know, faith was part of who he was. It may be not as fully developed at this time in his life, but isn't that the case for most of us? You know, we grow in our faith as we grow through life, and that's powerful.
0: Yep, that's absolutely right. And you see him wrestling with it, with that faith as time goes on. And by the end of the movie, you see him embracing that sense of providence a little bit more. So, yeah, you can definitely see that trajectory in his own life.
12: So we just have like 40 seconds left. Are there anything else you want to tell us about Young Washington to get us out the door and go see it, or to warn us not to?
0: Yeah, you know what? I do think you have to definitely read the plugged-in review before you go see it. But yeah, I think that this is a strong movie, and for a country built on the events of 1776 and thereabouts, we don't see a lot of movies about our founding fathers, so this is a good one to actually go see.
12: Wow. Thank you, Paul, for being with us today. That's Paul AC from Plugged In and Focus on the Family. Go check it out.
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22: Mr. Gorbachev, tear down this wall.
20: The wall stood as a symbol of oppression, dividing families and freedom itself. Many believed it would stand forever. His critics dismissed Reagan's words as unrealistic and even provocative. But 2 years later, that wall fell and the Cold War ended shortly after. Reagan believed that strength, clarity, and moral confidence could change history. And on that day, he was unafraid to stand for those beliefs. A reminder of the power of a person's convictions.
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12: I definitely want to go see Young Washington now.
13: I know. It's going to be great.
12: But I don't think I'm going to take any little kids with me.
13: No.
12: I don't think I want to take a 7, 8, 9, 10, 11. I think they have to be junior high and up, you know?
13: I think so, yeah.
12: Yeah. I'm just saying that. I'm really excited about it, though, because I know enough about Washington and I'm studying him a little bit that I just want to be encouraged in it.
13: I'd like to go to his home place sometime. That'd be a fun trip.
12: That is a fun trip.
13: That'd be awesome.
12: So we've been talking today, and once again, as always, the time flies around here. I don't know why, But when we sit down in front of the microphone,
13: time flies when you're having fun.
12: It does. and so if you missed any part of the program, if you want to go back and listen to the movie review of Young Washington, you can do that. Just go to the Word Columbus, Doyle and Jen Life. But what we wanted to talk about is, you know, did you really celebrate your freedom over the weekend when we were, you know, having all the fun and all the backyard? I mean, I had a brat. It was so good. I haven't had a brat in a long time. I had so much good food. Friends invited us over, and it was just great, and I had fun.
13: We had peaches. We had farm stand peaches. Those were so great. And tomatoes from that farm stand. Those were awesome.
12: I enjoyed
13: cheese and tomato sandwiches for lunch. I mean, this is ridiculous. It was so good.
12: I just enjoyed watching all the kids play and have a good time and laugh and giggle with one another.
13: Mm-hmm.
12: You know, that's what I love. But when we talk about, you know, celebrating the freedoms of America, I just want us to take a little bit of time while we still have time today. And I want to talk about, you know, the freedoms that Independence Day represents. And I think the big one really is the freedom to believe, the freedom to believe in God and to have a dream and to have a life. And the people that came to America, that founded America, they came from places where they were restricting your belief, and you couldn't. They couldn't write Bibles in their own language and print them. They were struggling in all these areas, and so I think that's it.
13: That was hugely motivating for them to want to come and to do this. I mean, that was a big, big motivator.
12: Definitely, and that's why, you know, for us, to act like Independence Day was about just a war over the price of tea, okay, mm-hmm. It wasn't. It was so much more than that. You know, it was about, you know, a lack of representation while we're being taxed, and that's something we got to think about today, you know,
13: mm-hmm.
12: How some of these taxes go. And I'm just saying, you know, we have a right as Christians in America to look at that, and so I think that's important. Did you want to say something?
13: Well, I just think freedom to believe is huge, and that's why so many people want to be here to this day from all over the world. And yes, we talk a lot about, you know, you want them to come safely, you want them to come properly and all of that.
12: Yeah.
13: But and many do. I mean, we have them at our church from all around the world, and they've gone to great lengths to be here, and it's been quite an arduous process and expense, but they're here, and it's incredible, and they're here because they want that freedom to believe.
12: Well, they also have a dream for their family, because many times the places where they've come from, they don't have that freedom to believe. They don't have, you know, the freedom to live out their faith. That's the second freedom we want to talk about, just the ability to share your faith, the ability to practice your faith without persecution, to live it out completely.
13: Well, to talk about it publicly, to talk about it. We talk about the airwaves, you know, that you're able to have freedom of speech and freedom of religion at the exact same time. Talk about it on Christian radio. That's why it's important. Christian radio is very important that we keep it going, AM radio, you know, and because it's part of that freedom to worship, freedom of religion.
12: Well, I think that sometimes we just assume that the freedoms we have, we'll always have, and we have to guard those freedoms, and we have to protect them, and that's why, you know,
13: exercise them.
12: What you're talking about is AM radio. They keep discussing whether or not they're going to have them in people's cars as we go forward, and of course, as part of the radio world, we're like, well, yeah, we think they ought to be in there because that's our world, but what's going on is there's other people that want you to subscribe, and because of the internet and because of Wi-Fi and everything, they just want us to create streaming services in your car, and we understand why that's going on. Why can't we do both?
13: Well, I mean, you think about Iran, you think about China, different places in the world, they can't even have their Bible on a phone. They can't have their Bible digitally. There's so many things that they can't even have.
12: Well, that's freedom three we want to talk about. That's the freedom to worship. See, we the reason America was created, and that's why the colonies, there was such uniqueness among the different colonies, because you had colonies that had different, we'll call them denominations today, but they were different ways of practicing Christianity, but they allowed for freedom of other things.
13: Oh yeah,
12: freedom
13: they
12: of worship.
13: Sure they did.
12: And then I think number four is the freedom of prayer, and we want to pray before we go today. But freedom to pray is an important part of who we are as Christians in America. And you know, I recognize, you know.

0: is a noise ordinance problem. It's a disturbance to the citizens. And so we're not a theocracy. And so we want freedom of religion, but
1: yeah.
0: they are trying to push it upon all the citizens because everyone can hear this five times a day. And so to me, that is not what we're talking about here.
1: Well,
0: there's
1: two
0: different things. And they say, well, that's under prayer. No, no, no, no. You don't get to disturb the peace times a day.
1: Well, but I understand what you're talking about, but most of our listeners don't, okay? And so I think that you can have the call to prayer, but you can set limits on it so that it's not so loud, and you can tell them, no, you're not going to do it in a way that disrupts the whole community.
0: Right.
1: Listen, what you have to imagine is this. When you hear the sirens every Wednesday that go off to test the tornado sirens to make sure they work.
0: Right.
1: Okay. They're loud enough. You can hear them
0: everywhere.
1: A long distance off. Well, we don't test those five times a day. And what you're saying is the call to prayer can be pretty loud.
0: Oh, yeah.
1: In the places that you and I have been around the world.
0: Well, that's the point of it.
1: And that's why we have to understand what we're doing, and we can. But yet, you also know that there's churches that have church bells. We know of a church not far from our church that has church bells, and I just think that's part of it.
0: Well, we'll have to discuss this a little more, Lord. We pray that you'll help us, Lord. We thank you that you are our freedom.
1: In Jesus' name, amen. God bless you. We'll see you tomorrow.
0: Amen.
2: Bob Birdie here. You know, in 1776, freedom opened the door to something new. The chance to explore, to build, to enjoy the blessings of this great land. Today, that spirit is alive right here in...
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0: 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You're listening to the teaching ministry of Pastor Mike Nimmer. Pastor Mike is the senior pastor at Northwest Chapel in Dublin, Ohio. 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
1: You see, if you reject Jesus, you reject the Father. And then Jesus says in verse 24, if I had not done among them the works. Now remember, he's going from his words where he spoke to that generation. Now he's going to switch to his miracles. If I had not done among them the works, the miracles, no one else did, they would not be guilty of sin. Again, they're guilty of sin, obviously, because we're all born sinners. But what he's saying is they're more culpable because not only did I give them my words, but I authenticated my claims as the Messiah, the Son of God, and they still rejected me. People who have more evidence are more culpable. That's why it's dangerous to sit under the preaching of the gospel week after week and reject Jesus Christ. People

0: in America are going to be more culpable than people overseas who have never heard the message of salvation. Why? To whom much is given, much is required. He says, as it is, they have seen, and yet they have hated both me and my Father. In spite of the fact that Jesus gave them life-giving words, he did many, many miracles to alleviate suffering, they still rejected him. And then he quotes Psalm 35 in verse 25. But this is to fulfill what is written in the law. They hated me without reason. Why is Jesus telling the disciples this? He's trying to prepare them. That they're going to go into a hostile world. People are not always going to receive our message. They're not always going to agree with our Christianity. They're not going to agree with the fact that Jesus is the only way. I get that all the time when I talk to people online. Well, what's the difference between your God and all the other gods out there? And I say, one thing, the resurrection of Jesus Christ. That is what sets apart Christianity from every world religion. And if you and I are going to bear fruit, the implication here is we must persevere despite opposition. We're going to face it, but you got to persevere. You cannot throw in the towel. You cannot retreat. You must be loving. You must be winsome. You must be gracious, but you must draw a line in the sand and you must stand for Jesus Christ and not compromise. Because listen, what will often cause the church to retreat is persecution, opposition. And that's the greatest time for you and I to bear fruit, is when we stand in the midst of opposition. Many of you know Jelly Roll. Some of you may not know. You say, well, I like eating a Jelly Roll. But Jelly Roll is an American singer. He's from Tennessee. Grew up in a checkered home, abusive home. He was given that nickname because he was very, very heavy, and he loved Jelly Rolls. And so the name stuck, and they called him Jelly Roll as a nickname. And he's had that name ever since. He sings country music. He sings hip-hop, and he sings rap. Well, supposedly he's become a Christian, and it seems to be genuine, although he's rough around the edges, and all of us probably were when we got saved. Well, he spoke recently at one of the music award ceremonies. In the first service, I said the Dove ceremony, and my wife said, Mike, that's Christian. She said, he didn't get the hostility there. I said, yeah, it's the other ceremony. He spoke, and here is what he said, and it took a lot of courage. Quote, Jesus is for everybody. Jesus is not owned by one political party. Jesus is not owned by no music label. Jesus is Jesus, and anybody can have a relationship with him. And then he went on to say this, and he was speaking of his wife here and Jesus. He said, I would have never changed my life without you. And he's talking about his wife. I would have ended up dead or in jail. I would have killed myself if it wasn't for you and for Jesus. End quote. You say, well, that's great, Mike. His wife came out and said, you would not believe the amount of hostility we got for him making that statement. To use her words, quote, it is demonic. This is the kind of culture we're living in. If someone mentions the name of Jesus, you can mention God, but listen, when you mention the name of Jesus, there is power in that name. And I'll tell you what, they got hostile with him, but he didn't care. Now, did he give a full gospel message? No. But listen, it took courage in front of that hostile audience that is not known to be friendly to Christianity to say what he said. But here's the deal. It's not just the world that stands in opposition to Christians. And I'm not trying to say here that everybody you come in contact is going to be hostile to Christianity. We still have religious freedom in our country, and we are blessed. But there are Christians in overseas that face opposition all the time. But listen, it's not just from the world. Jesus warns the disciples they're going to face opposition from the religious establishment. In fact, here's what he says in chapter 16, verses 1 through 3. Jesus here is talking about the religious establishment, and he says this in the very next chapter of John 16. These things I have spoken to you so that you may be kept from stumbling. In other words, I'm telling you this so that you won't be shocked by it. I don't want you to stumble. He says, they will make you outcasts from the synagogue. But an hour is coming for everyone who kills you, here it is, to think he is offering service to God. Jesus is saying, look, it's not just the world. You're going to face opposition from the religious establishment, they're going to persecute you, they're going to kill you, they're going to throw you into jail, and they're going to think that they're offering service to God. Isn't that true historically? It's not just been the world that's persecuted Christians. It has been the religious establishment. If you look at the history of the church, you will notice that it is the religious people that often persecute the Christians. He says in verse 3, these things they will do because they have not known the Father or me. I've been reading a book called Justification by Faith by R.C. Sproul. In it, he talks about the life of Martin Luther, that German monk. And Martin Luther really did not want to spark the Protestant Reformation. He went through his own journey in coming to saving faith in Jesus Christ, and he wrote a number of books against the Catholic Church during the medieval period. He lived in the 1400s, 1500s. And eventually the Catholic Church found out about Martin Luther and they deemed him a heretic. They said he was a boor in the vineyard of God. And so finally, they wanted to bring him on trial. And so they took him from where he lived, and he had to attend what is called the Diet of Worms. It was Worms, Germany. And he stood before all of the religious muckety-mucks, and he stood before the most powerful man of the time, Charles V. He was the Roman emperor at the time. And they put him under an inquisition, and they basically said to him, Luther, are these your books that you have written? Is this your doctrine? And they wanted to get him to deny the message of salvation by faith alone. He stood against thousands of years of a lot of the church councils that had come down through the Catholic Church. And so they put him under pressure. And before the religious establishment, here is what Martin Luther said, and he did not equivocate. He said following, quote, unless I am convicted by Scripture or by right reason, for I trust in neither popes or in councils, since they often erred and contradicted themselves, he said, unless I am thus convinced, I am bound by the texts of the Bible. My conscience is captive to the word of God. I neither can nor will recant anything, since it is neither right nor safe to act against conscience. God help me. Amen. The Protestant Reformation was sparked because of Martin Luther. He stood his ground against religious opposition. And so sometimes we're going to face opposition from the world. Sometimes we're going to get it from people that are religious. They may have good intentions, but what happens is they persecute us. Sometimes it's from family members. Some of you grow up in religious homes, and when you get saved and you try to share with your family, they get hostile with you because they don't understand the gospel message. And so here's the deal. If you and I want to bear fruit, we got to persevere in spite of opposition, whether it's from the world, whether it's from the religious establishment, we're going to face opposition. Jesus said in the next chapter of John, in this life you will have trouble, but be of good cheer. I have overcome the world. We got to take a stand. We cannot retreat. Sometimes we do fail. Sometimes we do not speak up for Jesus Christ. I've been there before, and you know what? Confess it and move on. Peter denied the Lord 3 times and the Lord restored him. So God is merciful and gracious, but he wants us to stand in spite of opposition. There's another thing that you and I can do in order to bear fruit, and that is this: depend upon the power of the Holy Spirit. Depend upon the power of the Holy Spirit. Go back to John 15. You'll notice verses 26 and 27. He says this to the disciples. He knows they're going to need help. He knows that you and I are going to need help. Why? Because we're impotent. We don't have the power to live the Christian life or do the work that God has called us to do. So he says in verse 26, when the helper comes, the parakletos, the advocate, our defense attorney, our comforter, the Holy Spirit, when the helper comes, whom I will send to you from the Father, that is the Spirit of truth who proceeds from the Father, he will testify about me, and you will testify also, because you have been with me from the beginning. Jesus says, look, guys, I know you're going to need help. So I'm going to give you the Holy Spirit. Now, you know, in Acts chapter 2, we're going to be getting into the book of Acts. In Acts chapter 2, the Holy Spirit was sent, and the Holy Spirit empowered the disciples. It's not that the Holy Spirit wasn't around before then, but the Holy Spirit's ministry was different during the time of Jesus and the disciples. The Holy Spirit did not live in people permanently. The Holy Spirit came on people for tasks. But when you get to the book of Acts in chapter 2 at the day of Pentecost, the ministry of the Holy Spirit now is the Holy Spirit lives on the inside of us once we trust in Jesus Christ as our Lord and Savior. And so Jesus says, look, I'm going to send you the power of the Holy Spirit, and he's going to enable you to testify about me. And so here's another principle if you and I are going to bear spiritual fruit, is we must be Spirit-filled Christians. There's a lot of Christians in the American church that have the Spirit living in them. They are temples of the Holy Spirit, but they're not controlled by the Holy Spirit. There's a difference between being indwelt by the Spirit and being controlled by the Spirit and walking in the power of the Holy Spirit. The Bible says that you and I are to walk in the Spirit. Why? Because ultimately it's the Spirit who bears the fruit through you and I. We simply bear what the Holy Spirit produces. You and I cannot live the Christian life apart from the Holy Spirit, nor can we do the work that God has called us to do apart from the Holy Spirit. That's why the Apostle Paul says in Galatians chapter 5, but the fruit of the Spirit, notice what the Spirit produces as we walk in the Spirit, is love, joy, peace, forbearance, kindness, goodness, faithfulness, gentleness, self-control. That's what the Spirit produces. We bear what he produces. So Paul says in Galatians 5:16, so I say, walk by the Spirit, and you will not gratify the desires of the flesh. You want to know why some Christians are not bearing fruit in the American church? They're not Spirit-filled Christians. Now, I know when you hear the word Spirit-filled, you think of hyper-charismatic. Listen, being Spirit-filled is the normal Christian life. You and I are called, as Ephesians 5:18 says, to be filled with the Holy Spirit. In the Greek, that is a command. And here is what it says in the Greek. Be being kept filled with the Spirit. It is continuous. It doesn't mean that we're going to break out in holy laughter. It doesn't mean we're going to speak in tongues. It simply means that the Holy Spirit is leading us. The Holy Spirit is guiding us. The Holy Spirit is empowering us to produce the fruit that God wants us to produce. But listen, if you're not a Spirit-filled Christian, you are what the Bible calls a carnal Christian. A carnal Christian is someone who's saved, who's been forgiven by Jesus Christ, but they're controlled more by their flesh than they are the Spirit. On the other hand, a Spirit-filled Christian is someone who's saved, who is controlled by the Spirit of God. Now, the question is this, how can you and I be Spirit-filled Christians? Well, I think of three words, and it's easy to remember. Think of the person AOC. I know some of you don't like that, and I understand that, and I'm not going to go in that direction. But listen, help me. I'm alliterating for you to help it to be memorable. AOC, first is ask. Every day when you get up, ask God to fill you with his Holy Spirit. Jesus said that in Luke chapter 11. He said, ask for the Holy Spirit. And so every day I say, Lord, today fill me with your Holy Spirit. Secondly is, walk in obedience. If you're going to be a Spirit-filled Christian, listen, you got to walk in a lifestyle of obedience. You're not going to be perfect, but you got to be willing to take up your cross and follow Christ. If you're not willing to do that, you're not a Spirit-filled believer. You are what the Bible calls a carnal Christian. A carnal Christian, let me remind you, is saved, but they're walking more by their flesh. They're milk Christians, and they stay milk Christians. Many Christians in the American church are carnal Christians. A Spirit-filled Christian walks in obedience. So ask, obey, and you're not going to obey perfectly, so confess. 1 John 1:9, if you confess your sins, he's faithful and just to forgive you and cleanse you from all unrighteousness. In other words, Lord, I shouldn't have thought that. Lord, I shouldn't have said that. Lord, forgive me for my attitude here. It really stinks. I'm grumbling and complaining. Lord, forgive me for being selfish. And ask the Lord to keep filling you with his Spirit. It's not mystical. Sometimes you will sense the filling of the Spirit. I've had encounters with God where God's presence was very tangible, but most of the times you're not going to sense the filling of the Spirit. But listen, you got to be filled with the Holy Spirit if you're going to bear fruit. By the way, as a footnote, when Jesus here said to the disciples, he said that the Holy Spirit, whom I will send to you from the Father, this was a controversial doctrine that literally split the church in 1054. You have the Roman Catholic section, the Western Church, and you have the Eastern Orthodox Church, which is in the East, the Byzantine Empire. The church was one up until 1054, and it split over this verse. You say, what did it split over? They split over whether or not the Holy Spirit proceeds from the Son only or from the Father and the Son. You say, why did they divide over that? Well, listen, they were far more theologically into that. And so they split over that doctrine. Does the Holy Spirit come from the Father alone or from the Father and the Spirit? Well, my view is it comes from the Father and the Spirit. It really doesn't matter. The issue is, are you and I Spirit-controlled believers? And so if you want to bear fruit, you got to depend upon the power of the Holy Spirit. Well, there's a number nine here in our list, if you and I are going to bear fruit, and that is we must testify about Christ. We must testify about Christ. Notice, if you will, John 15. When the Helper comes, whom I will send to you from the Father, that is the Spirit of truth who proceeds from the Father. Notice what the Spirit is going to do. This is an awesome promise. He will testify about me, and you will testify also because you have been with me from the beginning. Jesus here makes a promise to the disciples, and he says, look, I want you guys to testify, but I want you to know this. Before you get out there and I send you out to preach and you testify about me, he says, I want you to know that the Spirit is going to testify before you do. The Spirit is going to go before you. And notice what the Bible says in John chapter 16. The Spirit's ministry is to convict the world of sin, righteousness, and the judgment to come. So I can make an assumption that when I share my faith and I testify about Jesus, listen carefully, the Spirit is going before me to do the work of convicting people of their sins and helping them to understand. You say, well, if the Spirit does that, why do a lot of people reject the gospel? Because of their pride? But I have the promise that when I share the gospel, I know that the Spirit has gone before me to testify. Therefore, God calls me to testify because the Spirit has gone before me. This came home to me when I was in the Dominican Republic 2 weeks ago. We were out in the barrios where we were at, and we came together probably about 4:30 in the afternoon to head back to the hotel. And we're sitting there waiting for everybody to come in. We're standing on the sidewalk there in this busy street. And here up comes this lady. She's obviously Spanish. And she says to one of the translators, hey, I know you guys are missionaries, and they're from the United States, and you guys are sharing God. She said, I need God in my life. She said, I want to accept Christ. And so we followed her up to her apartment right there. She sat down. I explained the gospel to her, went through the cube, and my translator led her to saving faith in Jesus Christ. Now, I wish everybody responded that way. But that's the Spirit going before and testifying before we even shared the message of the gospel with her. And so listen, I have the promise that the Holy Spirit is working in the world, convicting the world of sin, righteousness, and the judgment to come. But listen, my responsibility is to testify. Are you testifying? Are you sharing your faith with Jesus Christ? I was at Waffle House about a month ago, no surprise, and I'm sitting there, and I'm eating my omelet, and I'm reading an apologetics book. And the cook walks up next to me. He's from Fort Lauderdale originally. We've had conversations before. He looks down and he sees my book and he says, apologetics, what's that? And so I got in a conversation with him. For about 15 minutes, I gave him the gospel. Here's what I assume. The Holy Spirit has gone before me. The Holy Spirit is working in people's lives. People that you think God is not working in, they're working. The Holy Spirit is working in their life. It is your job and my job to testify. Well, there's one final thing for this morning that you and I must do if we're going to bear much fruit. And this is not in John 15, but 1 Corinthians 12. We must exercise our gifts. We must exercise our gifts. Notice in 1 Corinthians 12, the Apostle Paul gives a theology here of spiritual gifts. Now, remember, spiritual gifts you get at your new birth. Natural talents you get at your physical birth. If you're a Christian this morning, you have at least one spiritual gift. The issue is, do you know what your gift is and are you using it? Notice in verse 4, he says this, there are different kinds of gifts. If you read 1 Corinthians 12, Romans 12, Ephesians 4, there are different kinds of gifts, but the same Spirit distributes them. Even though there's a variety of gifts, the Holy Spirit gives them to the body of Christ. And then in verse 5, he says there are different kinds of service, but the same Lord. Out of the spiritual gifts that the Holy Spirit gives is going to come different kinds of ministries or services, but Jesus is behind those ministries. So you have different gifts with different services, but notice in verse 6, there are different kinds of working. And I want you to circle that word, because the word working there is the word for impact, fruit, or results. And here's what he's saying. The Holy Spirit gives gifts to the body of Christ. Jesus determines all the different ministries that come out of those different spiritual gifts. And also God determines the impact or the fruit or the result of those spiritual gifts. And so if you want to bear fruit, the simple answer is you got to be using your spiritual gift. Now, when did you get your spiritual gift? You got it at the moment you were saved. The moment you believed in Jesus Christ, you were given your gift in seed form, but you have to water the gift. You say, well, how do I find my gift? Very simple. Start doing something. Start serving. Pick up a broom and start doing something. And then listen, other people will affirm your gift. Other people will say, you know what? You're gifted in this area. Or you will naturally see where your personality gravitates. What do you love to do? When I became a Christian, listen, I wanted to share my faith. No one had to tell me not to share my faith. And so I knew soon thereafter that evangelism was probably my gift. And then I started to teach, and other people were like, hey, you have the gift of teaching. By the way, if you think you have the gift of teaching, no one has the gift of listening. You don't have the gift, okay? What is your spiritual gift? The key is you got to exercise that gift in order to bear fruit. And listen, let's go back to the parable of the talent. Remember the guy? He took the money and he buried it. He didn't do anything with it. And that's what maybe some of you in here are doing with your spiritual gift. You're not using it to honor the Lord. And so how do we bear fruit this morning? Number one, persevere despite opposition. Next, depend upon the power of the Holy Spirit if you're going to bear fruit. Testify about Christ. And then finally, exercise your spiritual gift. And so as we close, let me ask you a question. Are you bearing fruit? Now, if you're a true Christian, you're going to bear some fruit. No fruit, no root. But there are a lot of Christians that are not bearing the fruit that God wants them to bear. Why? Because listen, the weeds have choked out the word, and they're not producing the fruit that God wants them to bear. How about you? What weeds do you need to pull this morning? What spiritual Roundup do you need to buy in order to spray those weeds to get you to bear fruit? You say, Mike, I have physical limitations. I have physical issues. I can't. God understands that. But listen, if you're able-bodied, God wants you to be intentional about bearing fruit. There's action fruit, there's attitude fruit, there's character fruit, there's conduct fruit. It's not just in the things we do, it's who we are becoming. And so my prayer for you is that you would bear much fruit.
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4: 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Benjamin Franklin famously said, "The founders had created a republic, if you can keep it." For nearly 250 years, Americans have relied on that document to protect our freedom of speech, religion, and self-government. The Constitution doesn't guarantee an easy nation. 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
0: Has anything ever moved this quickly in government, in business, in anything? 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
8: He will give provision far beyond my righteousness. 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
9: 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In today's episode, Pastor Brian shares the second half of a lesson from Psalm 1. In this message about blessings, Dr. Chapel points to the truth of this passage, that in our weakness, God is the source of all our blessings. You can find this lesson and many others when you visit unlimitedgrace.com. And while you're there, look for Pastor Brian's book, The Multi-Generational Church Crisis. This compelling book asks the question of the church, what could be accomplished in the name of Christ if we could better understand each other? Let's hear now from Dr. Brian Chapel as he shares the second half of the lesson, The Blessed One.
10: A
8: as we've been working our way through different psalms in God's own hymnal, the psalms that are in the center of the scriptures. And today we're looking at Psalm 1, for many a favorite, one that says very special things about God's blessing in your Grace Bibles. That's page 448. Let me ask that you would turn there and let's stand together as I read God's word and rejoice in his promises in the first psalm. Psalm 1 is this: blessed is the man who walks not in the counsel of the wicked, nor stands in the way of sinners, nor sits in the seat of scoffers. But his delight is in the law of the Lord, and on his law he meditates day and night. He is like a tree planted by streams of water that yields its fruit in its season, and its leaf does not wither. In all that he does, he prospers. The wicked are not so, but are like chaff that the wind drives away. Therefore, the wicked will not stand in the judgment, nor sinners in the congregation of the righteous. For the Lord knows the way of the righteous, but the way of the wicked will perish. Let's pray together. Heavenly Father, we read in this psalm of blessing and warning, wonderful promises accompanying the path that leads to and follows after you, but also the promise of judgment for a way that is turned away from you. And so we would take both into consideration and ultimately recognize by this psalm that the way to you is not made by us, but by you, who by the work of your Son makes provision for us. It is only the way away from you that we make. Warn us from it. Turn us from it. Teach us of you. This we ask in Jesus' name. Amen. Please be seated. I've mentioned to you in the past that we, for the first time, Kathy and I, after our kids being married for over a decade, we're now understanding a child is on the way. And that couple for whom a child is on the way, they are suddenly feeling the press against their independence. So they're trying to make up on some of the things they think they might not be able to do soon. Like, this couple is trying to finish climbing as many 14ers in Colorado as they can. You know what I mean by a 14er? Mountains that are 14,000 feet and above. And so my son was recently describing to me one of the teeners that is on their list. It's called Capitol Peak, over 14,000 feet tall and known by the knife edge traverse, which means as you get up toward the top, there is one place where there is a land bridge that's only about 2 feet wide with 2,000-foot drops on both sides. And they are taking our grandchild there. So what do we say? Hang on! Stay safe! That's the safe path! Stay on it! Love it! Hold it! Hug it! If you really understand what the law of God is intended to be, God's safe path for his people, you recognize why the psalmist could say, the man of God delights in the law of God. That persons who understand it's a revelation of the character and care of God recognize this is something to delight in. Remember the 19th psalm, it's sweeter than honey from the honeycomb. Because we understand by this God is protecting, helping his people as he gives them the safe path in life. It's for that reason that the last part of verse 2 says, not only does the man of God delight in the law, but on God's law he meditates day and night. You have to really understand that it's sweet to meditate on it day and night. The great prince of preachers, Charles Haddon Spurgeon, said what that meant is we chew the cud of the Bible. We meditate on it day and night. Why would you? I couldn't help think of it, but earlier this week, again, by your wonderful generosity of sharing me with different ministries across the world. I was at the Global Leaders Conference this past week in Dallas, where there were leaders from around the world, from 25 nations, who were getting instructionals on how to take the gospel to different parts of the world. And at one point in that conference, there was a Hungarian pastor who got up and gave his testimony. And he talked about at a younger period of his life, just desperate for affection, just desperate to fit in, and how with the crowd that he was in, how, you know, the smoking and the drinking and the drugs and the pornography were just ways that he kept just trying to fit in, to find a way. And he said it only made him lonelier. And finally, in some level of desperation and loneliness, he got on the internet one night and was Googling for, or whatever it is in Hungary, looking up prostitute. And just came across a reference to the Bible, where it talked about the prophet Hosea, who God said, I want you to take a prostitute to be your wife. And when Hosea did, and she went back to her profession, God said to Hosea, claim her again. Because as you love your wife, the prostitute, so is my love for my people. Though they turn away from me, I will love them. And the Hungarian pastor said, at that moment, he literally got up and danced. My God loves me. He knows the worst about me. He knows my faithlessness, and he loves me. It's in his word, and he was delighting in the word of God. He was meditating on it day and night. He said he would go to his friends, and he said he couldn't stop himself. He would just raise his hands, and he would say, God loves me. Can you believe it? God loves me. Until he finally went to an older pastor and said the same thing, and the pastor said, but have you repented of your sin? It was like ice water in my face. And he said, I had to tell the man, no, I've not repented of my sin. And then the man said, but if you confess your sin, God is faithful and just to forgive your sin and to cleanse you from all unrighteousness. And he said, my joy then became even deeper, that I knew I could repent and that my God would love me still. It's the glory of the gospel. It's why we see such goodness being expressed here. If you understand God's word in ways, then you want to read more. You want to meditate on it. You just want it to enter your heart and life. At least that's the way it's supposed to happen. While I can speak of this in wondrous ways, I wonder if you haven't begun to feel a tension build. After all, if you recognize these are the qualities of a person who is blessed, he does not walk in the counsel of the wicked. He does not stand in the way of sinners. He doesn't sit in the sea of scorners, but he delights in the law of the Lord and meditates on it day and night. Everybody who thinks they meet the qualifications, raise your hand. Well, what good is it then? And if we are told the blessings are coming to people who meet these qualities, and then we begin to examine the qualities and we begin to realize they are qualifications that none of us meet, suddenly the blessings begin to break us.
10: 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It may seem hard for younger Christians to believe, but people over 50 were raised during an era when 90% of Americans identified as Christian. These older believers were once part of a majority group that understood the mission of the church was to take control of our culture, to halt its evils. At the same time, Christians under 50 have lived their entire lives perceiving themselves as a minority that needs to make credible their faith to a secular, pluralistic culture. These distinct experiences and perceptions have a profound impact on the priorities different generations have for church ministry, It's no wonder that younger and older believers don't always see eye to eye. In his new book, The Multigenerational Church Crisis, Dr. Brian Chappell asks the question, what could be accomplished in the name of Christ if we could better understand each other? 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You can request your copy of The Multigenerational Church Crisis when you donate online at unlimitedgrace.com or by calling 844-41-GRACE. That's 844-414-7223. And now, more from Brian Chappell on today's Unlimited Grace.
8: Well, I can speak of this in wondrous ways. I wonder if you haven't begun to feel a tension build. After all, if you recognize these are the qualities of a person who is blessed, he does not walk in the counsel of the wicked. He does not stand in the way of sinners. He doesn't sit in the sea of scorners, but he delights in the law of the Lord and meditates on it day and night. Everybody who thinks they meet the qualifications, raise your hand. Well, what good is it then? And if we are told the blessings are coming to people who meet these qualities, and then we begin to examine the qualities and we begin to realize they are qualifications that none of us meet, suddenly the blessings begin to break us. I don't match up. I don't meet those qualifications. What then? Well, verse 3 speaks of a righteous person saying, he is like a tree planted by streams of water that yields its fruit in season. Now, you have to make a decision about verse 3. Here's the decision you have to make. Is this a reward? You act so righteously and then you get the reward of being like a tree planted by rivers of water? Is this reward or is this rootedness? Is this what came first? Is this the gift that preceded everything else? That the person who is truly righteous sinks his roots down into another supply. You have to recognize that I think what's happening here is not that God is telling us, here's what you do to qualify, but rather here is his supply. After all, think of the image itself. The righteous person is like a tree planted by streams of water. I didn't know when I was planning this message that our friends from Kenya would be here. But I can remember a particular safari that I took in Kenya some years ago and going out into a very arid region where you could see the elephants and the lions and that sort of thing. But even as impressive as that are the baobab trees. And if I just show you a picture, you'd immediately recognize it. Just rising out of the arid grassland are these huge trees. I mean, they're known because they kind of have the texture of their bark like elephant skin. But if you were to look at the size of some of them, just the diameter of the trunk would be 4 or 5 or 6 elephants wide. These are huge things sitting out in a desert-like area. Now, if you see such a large flourishing tree in a desert area, what do you automatically know? It's getting supplied by streams of water you cannot see. It is being supplied by something else of its that's not its own making. And I think that's exactly what's happening here. And you see it further as you understand how verse 3 unfolds. This righteous person is like a tree planted by streams of water. That means the provision is coming from something else that yields its fruit in its season. There's not just provision, there is providence. At the right time, God makes that life fruitful. It's Romans 8:28 that all things are being worked together for good. It's not everything is good in the moment. It's not everything seems good all the time, but rather in its time, the fruit comes that God intends for that life. This is God's providence as well as his provision. And its leaf does not wither. There's permanence. And that's not something I can supply by my hand and you can't by your hand. And yet we are being told that the fruit, the provision is so powerful that it has a permanent effect. It's perhaps the last quality that we struggle with the most. And in all that he does, he prospers. There's not just the promise of provision and providence and permanence, but ultimately prosperity. Is that true? Do people that are godly always have prosperity? The tree image will help us again. You know, if a peach tree prospers, it doesn't prosper by having pears. It prospers by having peaches. If the godly person prospers, they prosper in godliness. They don't necessarily prosper in wealth and easy living. After all, those would be the priorities of the world. The counsel that we're not regarding, that says you're only happy if you get health and easy living and life without challenge. I mean, after all, if the righteous living that somehow people do always results in worldly prosperity, then Jesus wasn't very righteous. But the prosperity of the godly is godliness, which is far more than this world can offer. To be able to experience the aches and the pains and the afflictions and the worries of a fallen world and still be at peace with God. And to know that he provides what is most needful for our spiritual welfare and the spiritual welfare of those that we love. To know that he is providing the providential working of all things for the spiritual things that last into eternity, that are permanent. And that those things will prosper, not by our hand, but by the streams of living water that are the grace of God. And put against it all is what the wicked have in their lives. Verse 4, the wicked are not so, but are like chaff that the wind drives away. What do you know about chaff? It doesn't have life. It doesn't have provision. It doesn't have a providential outcome. It's dead. It's just chaff. It doesn't have permanence. It just blows away. And it doesn't have prosperity because there's no seed of life in it for anything else to grow out of it. And therefore, there is the summary that is warning. Therefore, the wicked will not stand in the judgment. Here is the dire warning. Why would you commit yourself to the counsel of the world when you know it is going to lead ultimately to eternal judgment? And instead, why would you not recognize that sinners will not be in the congregation of the righteous? That what God is planning and proposing for his people for an eternity with him is not being provided for those who will not sink their roots into the living water. It's the warning even for this day as we look at this, the Lord's table, and recognize that what God is reminding us again and again throughout the whole of Scriptures is the way that we make it in this world ultimately with hearts of peace, with the satisfaction that is deeper than money and big houses, is by knowing that our lives are fulfilling the purposes of the eternal kingdom. And to believe that when we sink our roots deep into the one who provides more than we could ever provide for ourselves, that he is promising provision and the providential working out of all things and permanence beyond what we could provide, and ultimately the prosperity of godliness that multiplies beyond what we could ever imagine. I had to think of that when some years ago I took my sons to see the movie Saving Private Ryan, kind of a graphic war movie that our family would not normally participate in, but I wanted my sons to see what their grandfather had gone through because he would never talk about it. In the Battle of the Bulge, in a group of 200 men, he was one of 8 that survived. Awful, awful, and he would not talk about it. And I wanted my sons to see, here's what your grandpa did for your freedom and for mine. Here's what he went through. But some of you may remember the end of that movie where men gave their lives to save Private Ryan. And the movie follows him all the way through to his old age, and he goes to the gravesite of those who gave their lives for him. And as he experiences the blessing of their sacrifice in his behalf, it breaks him. He falls down on his knees and he says to his wife through tears, "Tell me I'm a good man. Tell me I deserved what they gave for me." And in the moment, I'm just cringing gospelly. No, no. I do not want to stand before God, nor anyone stand before God and say, "I deserve what Christ did for me." No, it was out of his goodness. I plant my roots deep into his mercy, not into my righteousness. And what he is promising is that if I will depend upon him, if my roots go deep down into the streams of living water that are his supply, he will give provision far beyond my righteousness. He will provide providence far beyond my working, permanence of my heart and soul far beyond my deserving, and ultimately the prosperity of the righteousness I could not provide. I think of another graveside scene. Some of you will know it. It's where Ravi Zacharias, the great Christian apologist of our era, who takes the defense of Christianity into atheistic settings and universities and places where there is challenge against the gospel like no other person, and somehow has the ability to answer, and he talks what set him off on that ministry. As he, decades ago, stood by a garbage heap in Vietnam and recognized he was standing on the gravesite of six missionaries who had given their lives for the gospel in that place. And as he thought to himself, what did they give their lives for? There is no evidence that it meant anything. And he said, it was for me. They gave their lives for me, that I would recognize if you give yourself to the purposes of the gospel, God can multiply who you are far beyond your efforts. Those missionaries who died in that place surely never believed, could have known that their lives would have a far-reaching effect. But as it touched Ravi Zacharias, there was prosperity to their lives, multiplying far beyond them as their godliness touched a generation, and through him, tens of thousands have believed the truth of the gospel and they've never seen it. But God was doing it. Why was he doing it? Because those missionaries were like trees planted by rivers of living water. And God was providing far more than they knew. And he was in that provision, working providentially beyond what they could understand, and permanently for eternity beyond what they could provide, and ultimately prospering their lives beyond their wildest dreams. Such is the nature of our God.
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14: Mr. Gorbachev, tear down this wall.
4: The wall stood as a symbol of oppression, dividing families and freedom itself. Many believed it would stand forever. His critics dismissed Reagan's words as unrealistic and even provocative. But 2 years later, that wall fell and the Cold War ended shortly after. Reagan believed that strength, clarity, and moral confidence could change history. 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
3: 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Oscar Hammerstein put it this way, love isn't love till you give it away. 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
5: 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A framework designed not to concentrate power, but to restrain it. A government with checks and balances. Three branches, limits, written in ink, and the ability to amend the document when necessary. Benjamin Franklin famously said the founders had created a republic, if you can keep it. For nearly 250 years, Americans have relied on that document to protect our freedom of speech, religion, and self-government. The Constitution doesn't guarantee an easy nation. But it's made a free nation possible.
7: Maria Vertical Church in Columbus. My prayer for you today is that you would be able to live in the gospel of Jesus Christ. You know, the atoning death of Jesus for you, the imputed righteousness of Christ to you, and the power of the resurrection, God's eternal life in Christ in you.
8: The worship of an idol, what Paul's going to address when we get to chapter 10, he's going to talk about how worship of an idol is actually demonic. Okay? So two things are happening. Stronger brother goes to the temple. He just eats some meat. It doesn't mean anything to him. He's not worshiping. He knows that those idols are nothing. He has no intent to worship whatsoever. But weaker brother goes to that same place, and in his mind, he's thinking that the stronger brother's going to worship. And he's like, hey, well, you know, we're in the Roman Empire. We have multiple gods. That's okay. I can worship over here and then go back and worship Jesus Christ. And his confusion and lack of understanding, this weaker brother, is defiled. And he worships demons.

0: So there's two big things going on here. And the sad thing is the stronger brother who loves the Lord and probably wants to see this weaker brother. Maybe they're even in the same small group for all I know. You like that? Maybe they're in the same small group, and this weaker brother, the stronger brother, loves him. He wants to see him grow in Christ. And yet, through his example, he leads the weaker brother into sin. Now, he's not meaning to do that. It's kind of like this. How does that happen in our day? Well, think about this. As I've mentioned many times, I think Scripture is fine with people drinking wine, beer. I don't think the Bible has a problem with that. It's how you do that that matters. But imagine, for instance, we have a stronger brother, no problem, no history of alcoholism, no problem with alcohol whatsoever, but he just loves giving some freedom, drinking a glass of wine. Well, weaker brother who's just come to Jesus Christ and out of a situation of alcoholism, he sees stronger brother and, you know, maybe he's in a form of AA and he's trying to completely get away from alcohol and he needs to cut it off completely. My grandfather was an alcoholic. That's part of why I don't drink, because I don't want to go there. I don't even want to test that. Okay? Y'all have a drink. Go home and have a drink. I don't care. But the problem is for this weaker brother who has a problem with alcohol, when he sees the stronger brother, you know, having a glass of wine, he's like, oh, I guess I can do that too. And before you know it, he is right back in the ditch again where he was before he met Christ. He's in drunkenness. I mean, imagine if you came to church one week and you know, maybe you're here. I'll imagine you're a guy and you see Sue and Billy have just come to Jesus Christ and you're so excited and you see Sue and you're like, hey, how's it going? And Sue doesn't look so great. And you're like, wait, where's Billy? I'm so glad he's grown in the Lord and all that. And Sue turns to you and she says, well, you know what? Billy saw you having a glass of wine the other day. And he went home and he had a beer, then another one. And another one, and right now he's passed out on the couch, throwing up because he's back in the ditch. Can you imagine how that would feel? And then if Sue turns to you and goes, yeah, he was really looking up to you because you were his example. He really thought you were somebody that was following Jesus Christ, so that's what that he wanted to follow your example, and he thought he had the freedom to do that. Do you know how devastating that would be? That's what Paul's impressing on the people here. Your little bit of freedom used wrongly can devastate the life of a newer believer or an immature believer. I think some of us, you know, if you're that guy hearing this thing, you might be like, I'm so sorry. And then under your breath, you're like, but that's not my fault. I was just enjoying some of my freedom in the Lord. Like, why? How come Billy's dependent on me? That's not right. But that just means you have a very limited understanding of what it means to be a disciple maker. Means you have a very little sense of how important it is that you set a proper example. You know, right here is the rub or the issue at stake. If you're a more mature believer, I'm telling you what's going to frustrate you at times is the fact that you need to be concerned about a weaker brother. Your perspective on your weaker brother or sister says a lot about what you think about making disciples. The issue, my perspective on weaker believers. You have two choices. You can call it, it's my bother to be avoided, an interruption to my agenda or my freedom. Do you look at immature people like that in your small group? That person, oh man, why can't they just get over that thing and move on? Why can't they just grow out of that? Why do they ask for prayer about that again? Or maybe it's at home. Why can't my kids get that? I've said that to them 700 times. They're such a bother. Why can't they figure it out? I've prayed for them so many times. My knees are sore and they still don't get it. They're a bother to me. Or the other perspective is it's my brother to be served, brother or sister, brother to be served, my God-given privilege in disciple-making. It's all in your perspective. How you view weaker brothers determines what your ministry of eternal impact is going to be. If you look down on that person as a bother, if it's a bother to you, that bother, oh, bother, you're not going to have a very fruitful ministry on earth. But if you look at that person as a brother and as an opportunity to see them grow in Christ and then to see them multiply their impact into their circles and their work and their family, you'll have a great eternal impact. But it all hinges on your perspective. Some of us are tempted to have the attitude of, hey, don't tread on my freedom in Christ. I was imagining a nice little Christian slogan with a nice little flag there, you know, don't tread on my freedom. That's not what I want flying at my house. It's not what I want flying in my ministry, in any of ours. You know, I read a quote by Paul Tripp. I want to read this to you. He says this, I have visited northern India several times. For most of the year, this part of the world is extremely dry and hot. I once endured a temperature of 127 degrees in New Delhi. During the dry season, northern India looks parched and barren, but the Indians know that change is on the way. Hope comes from the south as torrential seasonal rains called monsoons make their way up the continent. And when the rains finally reach northern India and satiate the parched ground, it is as if someone flicks on a switch. The earth explodes into bloom. In a matter of days, northern India is alive with exotic leaves and flowers. And he says this, the transformational power of God's word is no less dramatic. Personal ministry brings the monsoon of God's word to a parched terrain of the heart. Though a complete transformation will not take place overnight, our lives will burst forth in new beauty of character and new fruitfulness of life. I love that picture. I want to read that last part to you. Though a complete transformation will not take place overnight, our lives will burst forth in new beauty of character and new fruitfulness of life. You know, that's exactly the process of disciple making. It doesn't happen overnight. Now, the result is the same, but I love the fact that he says this process isn't overnight. And the reality is, though we are so excited, there's nothing more exhilarating than seeing somebody give their life to Jesus Christ. There's nothing more. When their life goes from an eternity separate from God to an eternity devoted to God, when they give their sins up and they embrace Jesus Christ as Savior, and the light that comes into their eyes and their life, the spiritual light of God's truth comes in, there's nothing greater. But sometimes we expect that if that happens, that overnight it's all going to be different. And the reality is that's not true. It takes time. It takes growth. That's the process of sanctification. Disciple making is a process. If you look back up to verse 1, remember what Paul said? He said, this knowledge puffs up, but love builds up. That's the process that we should be looking at and expecting and giving our lives to. I'm going to tell you, disciple making is a privilege that brings great joy if you know what's coming. Something that I've learned over the last year, probably the top things I've learned in the last year and a half about church and how to do church in a way that's honoring to the Lord, is about the value of culture. The culture in a church is everything. If the culture is focused on Jesus Christ and exalting Him, everything else will line up. If the culture is wrong, it will destroy the church from the inside out. It's not just about having nice logos on the front. It's not just about having smiling people at the door, though we have some great smiling people. We're a very loving place. But the love that we have here is based on a culture, a way of thinking, a way of understanding God's word, as a way of approaching God's word. We have a culture here. And the thing that I want to ask you to do, no matter where you are in the maturity thing, if you're a brand new believer or you're not a believer, and we would love to talk to you today. That's where you find yourself. But if you're a new believer or a growing believer, mature believer, reproducing believer, no matter where you are on that continuum, I want to challenge you with something very important. If we're going to build a culture that's honoring to Jesus Christ and gives glory to His name, we have to have a culture that embraces people where they're at and helps them grow. And I'm going to tell you why that's so important. In your small group, small groups are meant to be a base of growth and nurture and fellowship. But if in that place there's not an opening to share freely and to be cared for, what will happen is people will stick their neck out once, but once they realize that it's not reciprocated or not that they're not being cared for or they're kind of cut off in conversation, they will never share again. And some people will never, ever share again, especially guys. That's why men's ministry and how we do it is so important. If men feel that somebody might tell somebody else what's going on in my life for real, or I don't feel comfortable, or if I share, I'm not sure that other people will share like me, men will clam up and they will never grow in depth in their lives. But it's not just in small groups. The same is true when we end the service here. If we have a thing of like, hey, do you notice who went up for prayer? I think that person was crying up there. Wow, that message, that must have been really speaking into their lives. Wow, they really need it too. If we have a mindset like that, where we look at people coming for ministry as something that's lower or below me, that will cut off the transformation going on. And all the effort and all the prayer and all the work in God's word and worship and ministry in the children's ministry and all that's going on, the hours and hours at work will come to nothing or next to nothing because people will feel afraid to let God work in their lives. I'm telling you, the people that come up here are the people that God's working in. They are the people that are humble. They are the people that are saying, God, yes, something's going on in here and I need some prayer for that. I'm not saying you should come up here every time. It's not status. You don't get a star by coming up. You know, oh, I got a star. I went up for prayer. I'm not saying that. What I'm saying is we want to build a culture of care and love for people. And when they respond to what God's speaking in their hearts, it's a place where that's celebrated, not looked down on.
1: Hi, this is Pastor Luke Aarons from Vertical Church Columbus. Did you know that these Meeting with God messages actually come from sermons given at our church home, Vertical Church Columbus? You know, in addition to hearing God's word proclaimed every week, you'll find a warm, loving church family of authentic followers of Jesus Christ. If you live in Columbus, Ohio, but are not currently connected to a church home, we'd love to invite you to visit us at 1290 Old Henderson Road in Columbus near the intersection of 315 and Henderson Road.
0: I remember feeling as a preacher's kid, I'm not sure if it was because I was a preacher's kid, but I remember when they would do certain altar calls or time to come forward for ministry when I was a kid, I was like, I'm never going up there. I don't want people to think that about me. Which was partially really arrogant and proud, and partially fearful. You know what I'm saying? I want to ask for your help. As a pastor, nothing means more to me than the fact that you take making disciples as serious as a heart attack. Okay? I can't build that culture myself. That's what we as a family build together. That's why we're in this together. Well, notice what verse 12, what Paul says. He just given the example. Now he says this. Thus, sinning against your brothers and wounding their conscience when it is weak, you sin against Christ. Notice the seriousness in Paul. He doesn't say that's a mistake. He says it's sin. Now, one of the things in our family that we enjoy doing is we enjoy having rubber band fights. Some of you like that? When you have three boys in your family, that's a great opportunity to have a little bit of fun. Well, Isaiah and Elijah and I will get the rubber bands out and have some fun. But Micah now is getting old enough where he can sort of see like, wow, they're having a lot of fun. That must be really fun to shoot rubber bands. So he'll come prancing in, grab a rubber band, and go like this. He hooks his thing, goes, oh! And he's like, but it still looks fun. Oh! Okay? And he keeps doing it like that, right? And I've been trying to teach him, nope, it's got to get the thumb up like that. And then there, see, it goes. Sorry. Still working on my aim. You know, that's true in how we approach other believers. Sometimes we can let younger believers keep doing this, if we don't care for them. If we're not concerned about where they're going in their life with Christ. And I don't want that. Because someday, if they keep going like this enough times, they're going to go, yeah, this isn't for me. And they'll walk out and never experience the joy and peace and celebrate what God could do in their lives. Now, much more important than a little snap on the thumb, I want you to hear this. Notice in the text that Paul says, and so by sinning against your brothers and wounding their conscience, it's a lot worse than just getting snapped on the thumb here. He says, wounded their conscience. Literally in the text, literally would mean inflicting or striking with a blow. Inflicting or striking with a blow to their conscience. Now, what is a conscience? Anybody know what a conscience is? Like, I hear a lot of talk about it. I should keep my conscience clear. But what is that thing, Pastor? Tell me what it is. All right, I'll give you a definition. A conscience is a God-given moral compass for choosing acceptable or unacceptable conduct. Again, it's a God-given moral compass for choosing acceptable or unacceptable conduct. I want to give you a few quick notes about the conscience. I'm going to explain this a little bit more from God's word. It's important to know what we're talking about if we're going to wound somebody. Well, first, both believers and non-believers have one. If you look at Romans chapter 2, verse 15, he's talking about non-believers and their conscience. The difference is their conscience isn't developed. but they still have it. You ever noticed? You know, you might have a neighbor down the street, or you might have a friend at work, and you're like, they're pretty nice people. Like, I would never think they would murder me. Well, clearly they got something going on in their lives. Well, yes, they have a conscience. They have the imprint of God on their conscience saying, that's wrong. Don't do that. Now, it's not clear the way a believer's is, but they still have a conscience. Here's the second thing. The conscience can be strengthened by memorizing God's word, applying God's word, reading God's word, studying God's word. A conscience can be developed. You ever see one of those like 5-cent compasses that you get, like kids get in like those, like, what are those things that they smash with all the candy in them? And they put all the little toys and candy in them? Pinata, right. That thing blows up and they got these little 5-cent compasses and like you could turn it. And if you held it north, it would get you pointed either somewhere between Seattle and Maine, okay? It's not very good. But then as you get a better compass, like the one I have on my phone, if you told me go straight north for 2 miles, you will find my house exactly, I could use that and I could walk right to your house because the compass is developed. It's more articulate, if you will. Well, the same is true with our conscience. If we want to know what God wants us to do, we got to know some things. And that conscience has to be developed. Here's a third thing. The conscience must be maintained. 1 Timothy chapter 1, Paul said this. This charge I entrust to you, Timothy, my child, in accordance with the prophecies previously made about you, that by them you may wage the good warfare, holding faith and a good conscience. And by rejecting this, some have made shipwreck of their faith. It must be maintained. Here's the final thing about a conscience. It can be defiled or seared. If you want to write this down, this text, 1 Timothy chapter 4, verse 2. And then I'm going to read another one from Titus chapter 1, verse 15. Paul says to Titus, to the pure, all things are pure, but to the defiled and unbelieving, nothing is pure, but both their minds and their consciences are defiled. Even believers' consciences who have been built up, if they don't maintain it, can become defiled, kind of like grabbing onto a light bulb. If it's really hot and you hold on to it for a long time, your fingers will be burned to the point eventually where you won't even be able to feel anything. The same is true in a believer's life. I could do things. I mean, people end up doing things. You're like, he would never have done that 10 years ago. Yeah, it's because he hasn't been maintaining his conscience. And now he doesn't feel anything anymore. It's kind of like taking that little compass that you might have, a nice little compass. If you keep smashing it on the ground and you don't maintain it, someday you're going to pick it up and it won't get you anywhere. In fact, you'll be completely lost. That's what many non-believers are like. They're completely lost without God, without hope in this world. So what Paul's saying is that the stronger believers can wound the conscience of a weaker brother. Notice then at the end of the verse, it says that when we do this, we sin against Christ. To hurt a brother or sister, it's not just a mistake. It's sin. The gravity of that should hit us. If I don't care about the people in my family growing in Jesus Christ, and I don't care about how I use my freedom, it's sin. And it's not just any sin, it's sin against Jesus Christ. I want to get to the bigger issue. Usually sin comes from the heart. We've been talking about the idols of the heart, idols, even maybe you might call this evangelical idols. I want to give you the idol to think about here. It's the idol of a loveless, selfish individualism. It's killing the American church. We love our individualism. I do my life the way I want to. I go home and I shut my door so my kids can't bother me, and I watch my television show on my 60-inch flat screen TV because that makes me feel better. It's all about the individual. It's about my rights, my privileges, the things I want for me, me, me. Well, I'm telling you, that doesn't stop at the church door. That follows you in. And those patterns in our culture invading the church have left us in a place where many people are like, oh, that brother, yeah, sorry he hit the ditch. That's so sad. We gossip a little bit about him until we're done talking about him, and then he's gone. That's not the way God wants us to do church. That's not making disciples. That's inflicting wounds on disciples. You know, we're in a series about worship. What does it mean to worship? The power of worship. Worshiping Christ without love for my brother or sister it's inconceivable. The thought that we would worship Jesus Christ and not care for our brother and sister, it's, to Christ, it's inconceivable. How could we live that way? Paul says, verse 13, final verse. He says, therefore, if food makes my brother stumble, I will never eat meat, lest I make my brother stumble. The passion there is not because he wants to get away from meat. It's because he loves his brother so much. Paul gave his life to see these people come to Jesus Christ. He loved his brothers and sisters in Christ so much, more than his own life. And he's saying, if meat's the issue, well, then get the meat away from me. I don't care anything about meat. I'll give it up for the rest of my life. I love my brother. Can you imagine being in a church filled with that kind of passion for people? That's awesome. You know, I think about what Paul's seeing here is, you notice how kids imitate everything we do. If you've been a parent or you've been around young kids, you know how kids are apt to imitate everything. As a parent, one of the things you have to grow into is the fact that I got to be careful what I'm doing because little eyes are watching me. All right? And when I go, you know, jumping down the steps two steps at a time, a little junior might not be able to do that quite the right way. We'll end up in a pile at the bottom. And so many of us know what that's like. You got to really think, if I do this or I use that sharp knife and I leave it in the wrong place, I can cut my food up, but little junior might be cutting himself up. And you think like that. That's how we need to think in Christ. Okay, I'm not saying we don't do anything. You just got to think about what you do and watch who's there. And I would say as parents, sometimes we're like, well, the weaker brother, that's the, you know, 35-year-old guy that just started coming to church. I'm going to tell you the disciples that need to be impacted the most are probably in your own house. I mean, when kids are born, they don't come in with like a Christian download in their head. They're learning it from us. And as parents, we're called to model it, sometimes by doing it right, sometimes by failing and apologizing and getting things right. They need to see all of that. That's what we as believers are called to do with each other. This should be our commitment to each other in Christ. I will live with sacrificial, patient, relentless love toward you as you grow in Christ. We should be telling that to each other every day. Listen, I'm going to live with sacrificial, patient, relentless love because I love you in Jesus Christ. Could you show me that in the text? I sure can. Notice the end of verse 11. It says, and so by your knowledge, this weak person is destroyed, the brother for whom Christ died. That's the model. The model is self-sacrifice, life-giving up. Then verse 12, it says, and wounding their conscience when it is weak, you sin against Christ. That's the opposite of what we should be doing. Our worship for Christ, the model we should be giving to one another, is patient, relentless love that drives people toward Jesus Christ, not away from him. Here's the final note. Worship is demonstrating a commitment to sacrificial, patient, and relentless love. Think about the love that Jesus Christ loved us with. So many of us have testimonies of when we were in the ditch and digging deeper, and Jesus Christ grabbed us by the collar and said, I'm not letting you go there. I'm going to keep putting people around you if I have to go halfway to China to get you. You keep digging, but I'm going to keep pulling. That's the love of Jesus Christ. That love is difficult. Relentless love is costly love. I want to be in a church full of disciple makers that love Jesus Christ and are willing to give it most when it costs the most.
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9: 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Today, on Turning Point, Dr. David Jeremiah offers proof that the answer is yes, with a look at the role of sexuality in a satisfying and godly marriage. 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
10: And you know, the Bible doesn't skip over the things that we feel are too delicate to discuss. The Bible just spells it out and talks about it. The issue of infidelity and the issue of good and bad marriages, the Bible speaks about that. And it speaks about it in the book of Proverbs, which we're studying right now. The book of Proverbs are a collection of the wise sayings of Solomon. This is not the normal Bible book. It's different. It's unique. It's special. And it's a very wonderful book to make a part of your life. And today we're going to finish up our discussion of Proverbs for Partners. Tomorrow we'll talk about Proverbs for Parents. Oh, yeah, there's stuff in this book about being a good parent, too. And we've collected those Proverbs together, and we'll talk about them tomorrow. If you don't have the study guide for this series, you can get the study guide and the CD package by going to davidjeremiah.org. There you will find on display the resources for this particular series, and you want to get them and share them in your small group or even just for your own benefit to reassess all of this for your life. 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
11: The book of Proverbs has some interesting concepts about how you have congeniality at home. Make sure you have the right perspective. I see godly men today doing things that I've never seen them do before. In the last year, I think there have been four or five men who have come to me and said to me, I was up for a promotion. It meant moving my family to a place. I didn't like the spiritual environment. I love what's going on here. My kids are in the Christian school. We have a wonderful relationship. I turned down the promotion. I don't know what it's going to mean to my career, but I know this is what God wanted me to do, and I'm going to put Him first and see what happens. Amen? That's what we're talking about. The right perspective about money and life. Then Proverbs has some information about the righteous practices of husband and wife. Proverbs 11:29 says, "He who troubles his own house will inherit the wind, and the fool will be a servant to the wise of heart." In other words, the one who mismanages his own house will see all that he has blown away, and he'll have nothing left in the end. Here's an interesting and vivid proverb. Proverbs 11:22 says, "As a ring of gold in a swine's snout, so is a lovely woman who lacks discretion." Here's what the proverb says. As beautiful as that ring may be on a lovely woman, if the woman has no discretion, you might as well put the ring in the nose of a swine, of a pig. Isn't that an awful thought, an awful picture? Well, so is a woman without discretion. That's the proverb. Here's one that's a bit more positive than that. Proverbs 12:4, "An excellent wife is the crown of her husband, but she who causes shame is like rottenness in his bones." Let's talk for a couple of minutes about the responses of love and grace between a husband and a wife. Proverbs 11:16 says, "A gracious woman retains honor." Proverbs 15:1 says, "A soft answer turns away wrath, but a harsh word stirs up anger." That will short circuit any arguments you have in your home. What is the tendency when someone yells at us or screams at us? What do we want to do? Scream back. You answer softly and see what happens. It takes all the wind out of their sails. It cools the whole thing down, and it brings peace where there was frustration. And then here's a beautiful proverb. Listen carefully. Proverbs 24:26, "He who gives the right answer kisses the lips." Did you see that when you were reading through this book? "He who gives the right answer kisses the lips." How easy it is in relationships at home not to give the right answer. Have you ever noticed how easy it is for us to color the truth or to shade things in our favor? And the Bible says that when we relate to one another and we give the right answer, it has the same effect as a kiss on the lips. What a beautiful picture of relationships at home between the husband and the wife. Now, those are some of the things that will help you to have love and grace at home. But let me take a moment and give you a list of things that will hinder. And ladies, I'm not picking on you. I'm just reading what the scripture says. And before this series is over, this is going to be just as hard on all of us and just as helpful to all of us, I pray, as some of the things that seem to pop out here and there. But did you know how many times in the book of Proverbs this thought comes out? Watch carefully. Proverbs 19:13b. "The contentions of a wife are a continual dripping." Proverbs 21:9, "Better to dwell in the corner of a housetop than in a house shared with a contentious woman." Proverbs 21:19, "Better to dwell in the wilderness than with a contentious and angry woman." Proverbs 25:24, "It is better to dwell in the corner of a housetop than in a house shared with a contentious woman." Proverbs 27:15-16, "A continual dripping on a very rainy day and a contentious woman are alike. Whoever restrains her restrains the wind and grasps oil with his right hand." In other words, it's hard to do. Did you know that the meaning of the word contentious is nagging? So ladies, I've never said this before in this church. Just don't do that. Just don't do that. The Bible spends 5 verses in one book to tell you that that's not a good thing to do. Don't always be on his case. Get on his team. Get off his back. And the same thing could be said for men, because you know men can nag just as easily as can women. There's an old Arab proverb that goes like this: three things make a house intolerable: the leaking through of rain, a wife's nagging, and bugs. That's not very good company, is it? Sven and Hulda were a Scandinavian couple. They were Christians. They sang in the choir. They were at Sunday school every Sunday. They had prayer at every meal. They went to all the church functions, but they just could not get along. They both nagged at each other all the time. At home, it was terrible, bickering and complaining and fussing. After both of them had devotions one morning, separately, of course, Hilda said to Sven, "You know, Sven, I've been thinking. I've got the answer to this hopeless problem we've been having with each other. I think we should pray for the Lord to take one of us home to be with Him. And then I will go live with my sister." That's the principle of cordiality. Get along with each other. You know, it takes work to get along in a marriage. That's what Proverbs is saying. And everybody has to work at it. Nobody can be proud. You have to be humble. And if nothing will humble you, marriage will, won't it? Make you aware of all of the shortcomings in your own life. And hopefully God has given you a gracious partner who will help you work through those things so you can go on to be a better person. God meant marriage to make each person better and to make the relationship one of rejoicing and joy. So we've talked about the spirituality of the marriage and the fidelity of it and the congeniality of it. But here in the book of Proverbs, there is one verse that speaks very powerfully about the sexuality of marriage. And I'm going to speak plainly here, but I trust with dignity, to describe what is often missed when Christians talk about marriage. For here in the book of Proverbs, chapter 5 and verse 19, we read, "As a loving deer and a graceful doe, let her breast satisfy you at all times, and always be enraptured with her love." And the word enraptured there sometimes is translated by the word intoxicated. Always be intoxicated with her love. This verse describes love in marriage, and the Word of God makes it very clear that physical love and sexual love in marriage are to be brought to a very high level among Christians. There was a time when speaking about these things in public was taboo. They were never mentioned as though they were immoral or in some way dirty. But God elevates married love to the highest order, and so should we. And the Bible says in the book of Hebrews that marriage is honorable among all, and the bed undefiled, but fornicators and adulterers God will judge. Sometimes we preach so much about sexual sin that we never come back around and talk about what the Word of God tells us sexuality is all about. You know, God made us the way we are. God made marriage for the purpose of three things: procreation, protection, and pleasure. We all know that we get married so that we can have children. If we didn't believe that, just think about it. None of us would be here. The Bible says in Genesis chapter 3, "To the woman he said, I will greatly multiply your sorrow and your conception. In pain shall you bring forth children, and your desire shall be toward your husband, and he shall rule over you." Children as the result of the marriage relationship. Sometimes as I hear Christian people talk, and whenever I see things that are written about this, I get the impression they think that's the only purpose for sexuality, to have kids. And some people are fulfilling the mandate of the book of Genesis with great ardor. But you know, there's another purpose for sexuality, and that is for protection. After describing the joys of married love in chapter 5, Solomon writes in verse 20, "For why should you, my son, be enraptured by an immoral woman and be embraced in the arms of a seductress?" Here's the point he's making. If you are enraptured and intoxicated with the woman who is at home, with the man who is at home, then you will not be tempted to be so intoxicated with someone outside of the relationship. So build a strong magnet at home in your relationship with each other, and that is the greatest protection you have for the sanctity of your home. Over in the book of 1 Corinthians chapter 7, we have some very strong admonition to couples. And listen carefully, husband and wife, to this word. 1 Corinthians 7:4. The wife does not have authority over her own body, but the husband does. And likewise, the husband does not have authority over his own body, but the wife does. And the early part of the verse says, let the husband render to his wife the affection due her, and likewise also the wife to her husband. The Bible says that sexuality, the relationship between a man and a woman in marriage, the intimate relationship of sex, is that which God has given to us, and it is not optional in a marriage relationship. For the husband doesn't have the power of his body, but his wife does, and the wife doesn't have the power of her body, but the husband does. And then notice what it says in verses 8 and 9 of 1 Corinthians chapter 7. But I say to the unmarried and to the widows, it is good for them if they remain even as I am. Paul is speaking, and he was single. But if they cannot exercise self-control, let them marry. Now listen carefully. For it is better to marry than to burn with passion. Your relationship at home, your intimate relationship with each other, husbands and wives, is the greatest protection you have for the security and the fidelity and the sanctity of your marriage. Don't use it as a tool for manipulation. Don't use it to get your own way. Remember what God says in His Word. I said it's for procreation and it's for protection. But here's where a lot of Christians don't understand. The Bible says it's for pleasure. I have to be careful here that I stay with the Word. So let me just stay with the Word. Proverbs 5 and verse 19, let me read it again. As a loving deer and a graceful doe, let her breast satisfy you, pleasure you at all times, and always be intoxicated with her love. Now, this is Old Testament language. The doe has a graceful beauty in her face and form. And it's often used in the poetry of the Bible for the beauty of a woman. Now, we wouldn't say that today. You wouldn't walk up to your girlfriend and say, your face is like a doe. I mean, you wouldn't say that. But in biblical times, that was a way to describe beauty. Most of us city folks wouldn't know what the face of a doe looked like if it jumped right out to us. But in this passage, the word breasts is a word for the imagery of affection. And so these words from Proverbs tell us that there is to be pleasure between a husband and his wife in the intimate relationship that they sustain at home. And if you want a commentary on it, let me just introduce you briefly to one other book in the Old Testament that probably most of you haven't spent a lot of time reading. Also written by the man Solomon. It's called The Song of Solomon. Now, I want to tell you just a little bit about this book so you'll understand what I'm going to read here in a moment. Actually, the name for this book is The Song of Songs. That's what its real title is. According to the first verse of chapter 1 of The Song of Solomon, this is one of the 1,005 songs that Solomon composed, and this perhaps is the best of them all because it's called the Song of Songs. This is the best song. If we take this book at face value and interpret it in its normal sense, then we realize that this is the recounting of Solomon's courtship and his marriage to a Shulamite woman of unknown origin. It is included in the Bible to demonstrate God's intention for the romance and loveliness in marriage. The most precious of human relationships, it stands alongside the other classic scriptures which speak of love and marriage. In this book of poems, Solomon shares the words that pass between himself and the woman that he loves. These are intimate words shared by a husband with his wife, and then by the wife to her husband. So turn in your Bibles to Song of Solomon chapter 4 and verses 1 through 5. And listen to this. This is in the Bible. Behold, You are fair, my love. Behold, you are fair. You have dove's eyes behind your veil. Your hair is like a flock of goats. Again, we need the translation. I mean, I probably have seen somebody that I might describe that way, but not in the Old Testament way. Your hair is like a flock of goats going down from Mount Gilead. Your teeth are like a flock of shorn sheep which have come up from the washing, and every one of which bears twins. None is barren among them. Your lips are like the strand of scarlet, and your mouth is lovely. Your temples behind your veil are like a piece of pomegranate. Your neck is like the Tower of David built for an armory, on which hang 1,000 bucklers, all shields of mighty men. Your two breasts are like two fawns, twins of a gazelle, which feed among the lilies. Verse 7, you are all fair, my love, and there is no spot in you. Solomon, in the words of the Old Testament, telling his wife how sexually attractive she is and how much he loves her. Well, not to be outdone. She speaks to him. Now, guys, just ask yourself, what would happen if your wife shared these words with you at home? Listen now. From the 5th chapter and the 10th verse. My beloved is white and ruddy, chief among 10,000. His head is like the finest gold. His locks are wavy and black as a raven. His eyes are like doves by the rivers of water, washed with milk and fitly set. His cheeks are like a bed of spices, banks of scented herbs. His lips are lilies dripping liquid myrrh. His hands are rods of gold set with beryl. Here's one I like. His body is carved ivory. He's ripped. Inlaid with sapphires. Listen to this, men. His legs are pillars of marble set on bases of fine gold. Whoa. His countenance is like Lebanon, excellent as the cedars. His mouth is most sweet. Yes, he's altogether lovely, this my beloved and this my friend, O daughters of Jerusalem. Woo. I told my wife to pray for me today that I would not do anything I shouldn't do or say anything I shouldn't say. I just want you to know, we as Christians ought to have this understanding better than anyone else. Amen? God has given to us the wonderful privilege of marriage when it is experienced in the covenant of the marriage vows. There is nothing this side of heaven that is more beautiful and wonderful and exciting and pleasurable than the way of a man with his maiden. No wonder when God wanted to give an illustration of the relationship between Christ and the church, he could find no relationship that would express intimacy and joy and love that was any better than the relationship of a husband and his wife. And so the book of Proverbs tells us to enjoy the wife of our youth, the husband of our youth, and make this the happiness of our home, because God will honor it and God will cause us to have long and faithful relationships, and we can beat the statistics that everybody quotes to us all of the time. I was reading a book by Billy Graham, and he was talking in this book about the failure rate of marriages. And he was saying that marriages are failing between 1 out of 2 and 1 out of 3. And unfortunately, even among Christians, the rates are way too high. But then he said something that I'll never forget, and I want to share this with you, and I want to make this a challenge to all of us who are married here, to me and Donna, and to all of you and your husbands and wives. He said, you can take the failure rates from 1 to 3 and take them from 1 to 400 if you will do 3 things. How would you like to take the rate of failure in marriage as it relates to you and move it out of the 1 to 3 ratio and take it to 1 out of 400? All you got to do is 3 things. Here they are. Number 1, Worship regularly together as a couple. Come to church together, worship together as a couple. That's the first one. That may be the easiest of the three. Here's the second one. Read the Bible together regularly as a couple. When I talk to Christians, I know how hard that is with our schedules. We're going every which way. But, you know, if you really thought about the fact that it was going to protect your marriage to a 400-to-1 ratio, wouldn't you want to do it? Find some way, even if it's just for a few moments, to read your Bibles together as a couple. And, of course, the third one is the hardest of all. Pray together as a couple. And Dr. Graham said that if you will do those three things, you can take your marriage out of the ratio of 1-to-3 failure and put it into the ratio of 1 out of every 400. And why wouldn't we want to do that? I challenge you as couples, hear the word of God. Listen to what God says to you. You can have a great marriage and a marriage filled with joy, but protect that marriage with regular attendance at worship. And come together as much as you can and sit together. We've lost the art of sitting together as families. We're so splintered up, it even affects us on Sunday. And then read the Bible together, even if it's just a chapter out of a devotional, something that you can share together, and then pray together. And men, I want to tell you something. Praying together is the hardest thing for us. It's a lot easier for a wife who longs for a husband to pray with her, but it's hard for a husband to do it because somehow prayer is the declaration of our dependence, and most of us don't like to declare that we're dependent at all. But what a joy it can be when you pray together as a couple. And what a wonderful thing it can be to know I've put my marriage in this safe house of prayer and worship and the Word of God.
10: Amen. Amen. See, friends, we are very excited about the resource that we have selected for the month of August. In the midst of all of the discussion of Israel, all of the other things that are going on in this country where anti-Semitism is raising its ugly head, how vitally important it is for Christians to know what does the Bible say about Israel and our role of response to Israel. One thing we know for sure, we're to pray for the peace of Israel, but oh, the Bible is so full of material to help us know what our attitude should be toward this little nation in the Mideast. I've written about it in the book, God's Heart for Israel, and why it should have a place in your heart too. It's yours for the asking when you send your gift this month. Ask for the book and we'll send it right to you. Thank you.
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3: In 1783, the Revolutionary War was nearly over, but America's future remained uncertain. Officers in the Continental Army were angry. Congress had failed to provide promised pay, and some considered using the Army's power to force the government's hand. George Washington understood their frustration, but he also knew the liberty they had fought to win could be destroyed by the very army that secured it. Washington confronted his officers and urged them to choose honor, patience, and loyalty to the Republic over rebellion. He could have used their anger to increase his own power. Instead, he used his influence to restrain it. Power asks what it can take. Character asks what duty requires. Washington's lesson still stands. Freedom survives when leaders place principle above ambition and remain faithful to God, country, and the people they serve.
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7: Caroline Levitt is leaving her post at the end of August to spend more time with her young family after the recent birth of her second child. As he announced her departure, President Trump described her as one of his most trusted aides, saying she would continue to be one of his top outside advisors. In a social media post, Levitt called it a bittersweet decision and that she felt in her heart she cannot be the best mom her two young children deserve while devoting the constant time, energy, and attention required of the White House press secretary. Levitt served the president as a press aide during his first term in the White House and is the youngest person to hold the role of press secretary at age 28. I'm Jennifer King.
8: On Wall Street, the Dow down by 21 points, the NASDAQ rose 143, the S&P advanced 20. 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